0: our car and we walk into the restaurant, both a little frustrated, both close the doors. We walk in and then we sit down and we look at each other and like, where's Gibson? Didn't you get Gibson? And that turned into another fight.
1: Stop. You're going to be thrown in jail for that.
0: I know. It wasn't long, though. It was a couple minutes.
2: He was
0: but,
2: just
0: you know,
2: in the back seat.
0: And it wasn't hot. So that's why I said, no, I know.
1: Just in case you're wondering, Family Life does not endorse this kind of parenting. That is not what happens. But I actually did the same thing.
0: Did you really?
1: The police showed up at my house.
0: Ooh.
1: Yeah. I didn't forget. I intentionally ran. I'm going to run in. I'm going to run out of the grocery store. He was asleep. You know how you're like, I'm not taking him out of the car seat.
0: Wake him up.
1: And this was way back there when stuff like that. And I ran in and came out and didn't think, oh, as I was walking to the car, I heard over the loudspeaker, there's a child in a car. I just got in my car, drove around. And here, you won't believe this. I go that night to play basketball or something. And while I'm gone, a policeman comes to our house to check on my character. And the only thing that saved me is I told Ann.
0: Mm-hmm. Yep.
1: And the fact
0: if you hadn't prepped her.
1: If I hadn't told her that I said, honey, I made a huge mistake today. Mm-hmm. Nobody will ever know. But, and if I hadn't told her, I think I'd been, he was like, your husband told you, that means he made a mistake. But yeah. Oh, crazy. I
0: feel better.
1: I was
0: about
1: the best guy at this table.
0: Yeah.
1: I guess he feel better about that now, right?
0: I didn't have a cop ball, but it could have.
1: Okay, let's talk parenting.
0: Yeah, what are we talking about? Why are we just is this true confessions as dads right now?
1: Yeah, a little bit.
0: Mm-hmm.
1: No, oh, I mean we get to have a conversation that I know a couple things are gonna happen. There'll be some guys listening and hopefully they're gonna learn not to do what we do, but there'll be a lot of wives that are hopefully understanding even how we think and operate as men, as husbands and dads. So I want to tackle both areas. Since we're talking about kids, let's start with parenting. What do you have in terms of regrets?
3: I think time, like I wish I would have spent even more time with my kids.
1: I mean, you still got them in the home, right?
3: They're still at home.
1: So you
3: can. Now I'm like trying to push them out. at least the oldest ones. But I think work. I was working a lot of hours back in the day. Not to say I wasn't spending time with my boys, but I don't know. I just feel like time goes by so fast. And I wish I would have known that because I would have said a lot more and maybe trained a lot more. But yeah, I think that's one of my regrets.
2: Mm-hmm. Yeah. So I would say around the same. So there was a particular time around from 2018 to 2020 where I worked probably 80 hours a week. My kids didn't see me. I missed birthdays and everything. And then it came to a head when my youngest, she's not my youngest anymore. It's the 8-year-old. She's like, Dad, I never see you.
0: Oh, wow.
2: And that broke my heart. And that's when it changed. But I was in that mode where I got to provide for my family. I got to make sure everything's okay. I got to take care of the bills. All the weight was on my shoulders. So I was like, well, I'll just work. Mm-hmm. And that's what I did. And that was a 2-year period where I just felt like I missed them growing up. And I do regret that.
1: So you get the same regret.
2: Mm-hmm.
1: Brian, you're same or different?
0: I can have that regret. I've got a list of them. Man. We can go counseling. We're getting true confessions here.
2: Yep.
0: When I think about, man, there's a lot that you can feel. And I think every dad feels a sense of he's never going to be enough,
1: which
0: is just true. And I think because we're fallen people, right? Mm-hmm. I remember scarring Palmer as a kid. We were wrestling, you know, like on the bed or something. And I remember.
1: How old was he?
0: He was probably 2, you know. And I remember we were like wrestling and I felt my thumb kind of enter in right here by his eye.
1: Mm-hmm.
0: And he kind of yelped a little bit. And I looked and there's like this half moon little cut from my, and I just sat there and I went, that's not going to be the last time I scar them.
1: Mm-hmm.
0: And the scars that I regret are those that are kind of on their heart,
3: the emotional,
0: you know, whether it's because of a word or just something you say or not say in a moment.
1: Have you had
0: or
1: any,
0: spiritually, you know, not, I didn't pour into them enough spiritually. I probably feel that more than,
1: I mean,
0: anything.
1: You've got older kids. Have you had any of them come to you as a, got to be adults, and my kids are, my oldest just turned 40, so I'm the old man here.
0: Yeah, you are.
1: But have you had your kids come to you? Did you say you are?
0: No, that was George.
1: Hey, edit that out. Bruce, take that out.
3: I just thought about my biggest regret.
1: Oh, you got another one.
3: Yeah, and it ties into what you're asking now, because he was my oldest, and he was a little older, but I remember he told me, Dad, I thought you were perfect.
0: Mm.
3: And I remember hearing that and it hit me so hard. It was like, this weighty thing. I was like, wait, I never wanted my son to think that of me. And I realized in that moment, like, I haven't been transparent with my boys. And to me, that equated to not showing my sons that I need Jesus.
2: Yeah.
3: And that to me is was my biggest regret, because now I tell them all the time, like, your dad messed up again. So I've learned that's important to be transparent with my boys about my failures and my sin and my struggles.
1: Yeah. You know, as a pastor, I have definitely felt the tension of serving marriages in our church. I mean, it's a passion of ours, and, you know, couples aren't falling apart, but they're not really connecting either. So things can look fine on the surface or on the outside, but there's always some drift happening
4: for sure
1: underneath. And you see this as a leader, and you know marriages need support, but figuring out what to do, often it can feel overwhelming. 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
4: And we have that for you. 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
1: That's one word.
4: Yep. 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
1: Let me tell you, strong families don't happen by accident. Sometimes all it takes is one intentional step to help couples reconnect again. I've shared this here probably sometime. It's been a while, but we found pornography on our computer. This is way back before digital devices, a home computer.
3: Yeah.
1: Which, duh, it's in the basement.
0: Yeah.
1: Okay.
0: Yeah.
1: First prop, it should be where everybody can see it. So my oldest is, I think, 12 or 11 or 12. So three boys. And I didn't know who did it. Actually, Anne found it. And her first question was,
3: Is this you?
1: Yeah, and I'm like, it's not me. Yeah. And I'm not lying. It's not me.
3: Yeah.
1: So now I'm like, and I remember thinking, what will my response be as a dad if my son ever starts down that road? And here it is. So then it's like, I got to, you know, do a little investigation. When we find out it's one of my sons, so we go down, and I'll never forget, Ann and I are sitting on a couch, he's on the other side, and he said, yeah, that was me, and he felt really bad. And here's my moment.
0: Yeah.
1: Like, and I thought I'd probably get pretty mad. Like, okay, we got to, you know what my moment was? I cried.
0: Yeah.
1: And it's what George made me think of, as I said, I've been down this road. You just opened Pandora's box. This opens a world that doesn't go away easy. And I want to be your dad to be with you. So it was a moment where I get to say, I'm weak. Yeah. I have been there. It isn't something that just goes away. I'm still have to, you know, fight that. Yeah. Let's fight it together. But you're right.
3: Had you shared that with your sons before?
1: Not till then. And I remember asking that same son, he was in middle school. I said, he was on a wrestling team. I said, CJ, how many of your wrestling buddies look at porn? You know what he said? This is in the 80s. He said, every kid. He's in a public school, every kid. Wow. I'm like, and we're talking magazines, right?
0: Right.
1: It's like, wow. And, you know, think about where we are now.
0: Yeah.
1: We're handing them a device that can carry that. But I think what you just said, I mean, that vulnerability of being a dad that is weak and shares that, sort of like, let's go on a journey together, is a good thing, right?
2: Yeah. Mm-hmm. So that's something I had to learn. So my kids have a saying for me. They say they had two different dads. The first one they call Prime Dad, and Prime Dad was nothing cracks, everything's perfect. Like, I don't make any mistakes.
1: You're prime.
2: Then, a year or so ago, man, it was like a light just switched. And I was like, what am I doing? I'm setting them up for failure because everybody has issues. And if they don't see that, then when they get older, man, I'm going to be in a world of hurt trying to help them navigate.
1: So what happened to you a year ago? Why'd you flip that?
2: I just think it was just me maturing, just realizing that showing somebody perfection is not actually how you lead people, right? Mm. And if I want to lead my family correctly, then I need to show them all parts of me. And the vulnerable part is what actually started changing my relationship with my kids. Mm-hmm. And that's when they noticed the switch. I didn't bring it up. They brought it up. And it's funny that we laugh about it now, but it was a switch for them, and they... is completely different now.
1: You know, when I said regrets, all three of you said, I wish I'd spent more time.
2: Yeah.
1: Mm-hmm. Like, time flies by. Yeah. So I immediately thought, how's that apply to your marriage? Mm-hmm. Have you heard the same thing from your wife? Or do you feel the same way?
0: She wishes she had less time with him. That's what I feel. How about you, George?
3: Some of that is because I was spending so much time with my wife. Mm. We did that right. We would spend a lot of time with each other and prioritize our marriage. And I think that came from a time of, you know, when babies are first born, mm-hmm. I think especially moms are like, Dad, you were like, Dad gets no attention. Yeah. So I think we were just like recovering and making up for that too. Because that's just the reality. The babies really need the parents, and the kind of the marriage kind of takes a back seat sometimes. So we were spending a lot of time, and we still do. We love the kids. Know like mom and dad first. We'll get some attention later, but yeah. So I think that's.
1: I mean, Duran, you said earlier you worked 18 hours a week.
2: Oh yeah, it almost cost me my marriage.
1: Wow. I was gonna say, wasn't your wife over there going, "Hey,
2: she"? We moved down to Florida with just me, her, and the kids. No support system or anything like that. She's never left the state she was born in, which was in Indiana.
3: Wow.
2: So I moved her 1,000 miles away from her family, and I immediately start working 80 hours a week. Mm-hmm. She looks at me one day and she says, "I can go back home and be a single parent."
1: Mm. Ooh,
2: yeah.
0: That feels good.
2: Yeah. Yeah. You know, I think I'm doing everything right. We got the house. Yeah. We got the cars.
3: Yeah.
2: Physically on the outside, everybody's taken care of. It looks great, but it was crumbling.
1: I mean, was that comment enough to wake you up, or did it take a little more?
2: No, it was not enough to wake me up, but it was enough to get my attention.
3: Mm-hmm.
2: But it didn't last because work still needed to get done. So I just kept working. It wasn't until my 8-year-old now that came and said, "I miss you. I'd never see you."
3: Yeah.
1: And that was it.
2: I was like, okay. Yeah, because at first something's I was like, my wife doesn't understand what it takes to take care of the bills and make sure everything's good. So I kind of blew it off. I'm like, you just don't understand the weight.
1: Yeah, yeah.
2: But then you have your...
1: Now, do you guys think there's something in us as men that drives us to work like that? And I'm not saying we all do 80 hours, but I've noticed, at least in me and other men, man, we go hard.
2: Yes.
1: There's like this drive to accomplish and succeed or whatever the job is. Mm-hmm. And it's almost, and again, I'm talking personally, so maybe this isn't your story, but there's almost like, hey, you're good, right?
2: Mm-hmm.
1: As a wife and as the kids, you're good, right? Please be good. Because yes. I got some
0: really
1: over here.
0: You don't really want to hear the answer.
1: Yeah.
3: Yeah.
0: Yeah.
1: Have you struggled with that?
3: I would say most men probably. It's not my story. So when I say spend time, I meant like quality time.
1: Yeah.
3: Because my sin is passivity. I'm very passive. Mm. Naturally, I have a natural inclination just to be passive. I'm not as driven as most men around me. Mm. Probably because I never had an example of what that looked like growing up. You know, my dad wasn't around and he had a good male role model. I say this all the time. I think I was discipled into passivity.
1: Mm.
3: Yeah, because of my surroundings. It just wasn't anybody being intentional to pour into me. So I think I also was training my kids into passivity because that's all I knew.
1: Yeah.
3: You know, so for me, it wasn't the drive. It was the lack of, it was the unintentionality that I think caused that problem with me and my boys.
1: Yeah. Do you guys experience that? Is passivity a thing?
0: Yeah, it's fun. I think even in a drive, you're passive.
1: Mm. What do you mean?
0: Well, even if you're driven, you're passive about the things that really matter.
1: Mm.
0: So it's like you can still be totally driven. You were driven, Darren, about, you know, getting PhD, getting, you know, leading, traveling the world, all that. But then you were passive with the things that you'd go, I value my wife, I value my kids, but I'm passive. I'm not taking time with them.
3: Right.
0: And so I think that's the underbelly of laziness is that I can be lazy with stuff that matters.
1: Yeah.
0: And so even if you're driven, I think you can be passive. And I can definitely relate with George as far as like you can lean back rather than lean in, whether it's with work or with kids or wife.
1: Yeah.
0: I know for me, it was spiritually. Like that was where if you were going back to the question about regret with my wife, I mean, for 23 years of our 29 years, Jen would have said the number one thing on her prayer list was that she would have a husband who would pray with her on a regular basis.
3: Mm-hmm.
0: And we pray before dinner and big decisions and all that, but we just wouldn't. I knew that was part of her love language. I knew that's how she wanted to connect with God and with me. I just felt totally intimidated by it.
3: Yeah.
0: Because I didn't have much of an example or a disciple. I always heard, pray with your wife every day. Like I heard Dennis Rainey say that every day. Like that was his biggest success, who was the founder of Family Life. Mm-hmm. You know, and I would feel totally insecure about that.
1: Mm-hmm. Oh, wow. And you wouldn't feel insecure praying with guys.
0: No.
1: Or leading a Bible study or praying from the stage.
0: Praying with Jen.
1: Yeah. What is it? Do you know?
0: I think it's because I felt like I was having to perform.
1: Do you guys experience that? Because I have felt the same thing.
3: my wife has shared with me that she felt that pressure.
1: Mm. What do you mean?
3: When we started to pray together, she felt the need to pray the way that I prayed.
1: Oh.
3: Right? She felt like I prayed these really lofty prayers. And I was like, and for me, the struggle was, I've always loved my alone closet time. And I felt like that's my time. I don't want anybody in that time, even my wife, which is crazy to say. But when we started to pray together, it was like, it's like you're exposing everything. I think that's the challenge, yeah. Right? Because it's like, this is an intimate space.
1: So, right.
3: And it's like, why wouldn't I invite my wife into this intimate space? But yeah, I don't know, man. It's just, it's crazy because it is, you have to overcome that hurdle, whatever the fears are, whatever those preconceived ideas are, that you have to pray a certain way in front of your spouse and perform. It's just not even real. Like,
1: and maybe because it's so intimate is why they love it.
3: Yes. Yeah.
1: They want emotional connection, which is heightened when we go vertical with them together. And there's part of me that gets afraid of that.
0: Yeah.
1: I felt the same thing you said, Brian and George. So like, I can pray with any guy.
0: Right.
1: Yeah. I can walk up on stage. I mean, and you've heard my story when Ann said she was at church that morning. And that night she said, I wish the man that led our church lived here.
0: Wow.
1: Yeah. And when I asked her, and I didn't understand what she meant, and maybe you've heard this, but I just turned to her and said, what do you mean? She goes, I watched you today. You're preaching with passion. You're casting vision. And then you pray with this like real relationship with God. And you can, and she says, she goes, and you come home, you're just a dud. She literally said dud. And I responded really well. Yeah. I jumped up. And
0: I bet you repented.
1: I was all of it. Honey, you're right. No, I mean, I said something like, I know the men in this church and you got the best one right here. Anyway. But the truth is, only reason I'm sharing that, because our listeners have heard that.
3: Yeah.
1: She was right.
3: Yeah, absolutely.
1: She was right. I didn't realize it until the next day when I got alone with God, but I'm like, I need to step up in the home. I don't need to step up in my job. I'm bringing it there. Yeah. I'm not bringing it here.
3: Yep.
1: Have you felt that? Like she, and I would really love to know, what is spiritual companionship, partnership, leadership look like for you guys as husbands and as dads?
2: I think for me, the fear was that she knows me. She knows what I struggle with. She knows the intricacies of it. And so sometimes it felt like, man, does she believe what's coming out of my mouth?
1: Because we just
2: fought 15 minutes ago. Now I'm sitting here praying and does she actually believe what I'm saying? Do I believe what I'm saying? So I think it was that fear that she knows me better than anyone, which is great. But at the same time, there was that fear of, man, I'm trying to lead you spiritually, but then you know all of my struggles. You know what I deal with and what I fight with. That made it really, really hard in the beginning, real hard. And I think with time, it's changed, but that was my struggle in the beginning.
1: How about you guys? Like the spiritual leadership or partnership with your wife?
3: Well, one, saying, babe, I'm struggling. Pray for me. It's empowering. It's also like, it promotes trust. I remember when I first started sharing with her, man, guys, like I was battling in my head. I remember having thoughts of wanting to go watch porn. This was a few years back. And I was like, why do I need to tell this to my wife? I didn't do the act. You know what I mean?
1: But
3: the Holy Spirit was saying, no, you need to tell her. And I remember the first time I told her, I was expecting the judgment and the, well, let's solve this and let's do all the things. And I just didn't want any of that. Her response, though, was, wow, babe, like, thank you for sharing that. And there was some of the, what can we do to prevent, you know, what are the boundaries and stuff.
1: Yeah, right.
3: But the starting to practice that has deepened our prayer time together, even our intimacy together. And it's just like trusting my wife.
1: Isn't that interesting that what you just shared, a lot of guys wouldn't think that's leadership. You led.
3: Oh, absolutely, bro.
1: By sharing a struggle.
3: Yes.
1: That's, they love that.
3: And the kids too.
1: Yeah.
3: Right. They need to see that.
1: They do. Yeah.
3: You know, so.
0: Yeah, I think too often, and I think we put this weight on leadership as like this sense of you've got to set yourself up. Whereas Jesus modeled that sense of a leader, somebody who steps down. A leader, somebody steps down and shares their vulnerability. Right. Somebody who steps down and shares their struggles, their weaknesses, and says, how can we do this better together?
3: Yeah.
0: You know, it's not out in front and setting a pace as much as it is really stewarding this culture, this family culture, my relationship with you and my relationship with the Lord.
3: The key word is a partnership.
1: What a great day on the men's panel. We're going to talk tomorrow as well, and we get in some deep stuff tomorrow.
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0: I have been forgiven so much. We have been shown so much grace by the Father. We have been treated incalculably better than our sins deserve. Now that is simple gospel truth. It is the foundation for everything about us. But at the same time, we so easily forget it.
1: You're listening to Encounter the Truth with Jonathan Griffiths. I'm Steve Hiller. And Jonathan, you're right. It is so easy to forget some of the basics of the Christian life. You think that's just one of the, maybe a tactic of the enemy? He's trying to get us to forget that?
0: I think it's a tactic of the enemy, and I think it is a tendency of the human heart. You know, we're shown kindness. We see it in family life, don't we? We see it in relationships in the community. We see it in the workplace. You know, we're extended grace. We're shown kindness. And at the moment of receiving those things, they warm our heart and they're great in our minds. And very soon we forget the benefit and we forget the kindness and we forget the grace and we're looking for the next thing. And in the Christian life, it can be like that. You know, we first come to Christ, we come to a knowledge of the truth and understanding of the forgiveness of sin, and we're overwhelmed by that, and it changes our lives. And very soon, the early dew of morning is gone away by noon, as the hymn writer says, and we forget these things. And we need to be reminded, and that's why we turn to the scriptures again and again, to have a fresh sense of wonder of the kindness of God in the gospel of Jesus Christ.
1: Well, let's turn to the scriptures right now. Colossians chapter 3 is where we are at as we begin a message called Putting on the New. Here is Jonathan.
0: Far too often we hear reports and accounts, don't we, of dysfunctional churches, of unhealthy Christian communities. Many of you here will have had your own experiences of dysfunctional Christian community. We've all heard the reports. Many of us have had these experiences that we would sooner put behind us. And while we have so much to be thankful for, we know that we too are far from perfect. We know that we have much to learn, and we know that we need to grow in grace. I take it that we all want to pursue wholesome, flourishing, and life-giving Christian community. If we're followers of Jesus Christ, that's the only kind of church that we want to be part of course. But all this raises a question for us. How do we pursue healthy Christian community together? What do we prioritize? In the power of the Spirit of God, what are we to do, and where are we to begin? Paul has been hard at work in this section of Colossians, teaching us how to pursue holiness, how to grow in godliness, and increasingly his focus has been on how we do these things together, corporately, as a community of the people of God. In the opening verses of chapter 3, the focus was really on what we need to stop doing and what we need to avoid doing. But here in our passage today, Paul turns to the positives, to what it is we must embrace, what it is we must seek to do through his strength. And as he sets these things out, he actually, I think we'll find, gives us a framework for pursuing healthy, God-honoring, life-giving Christian community. If we would be a church that flourishes and that enables the flourishing of every believer, here is what we must be and here is what we must do. Four things in particular. First, put on love for the people of Christ. Notice it again with me there in verse 12. Put on then, as God's chosen ones, holy and beloved, compassionate hearts, kindness, humility, meekness and patience, bearing with one another, and if one has a complaint against another, forgiving each other, as the Lord has forgiven you, so you also must forgive. One of the great surprises and disappointments of the Christian life is the discovery that other Christians can actually be quite difficult. Difficult to get along with, to find that relationships within the church family can actually be immensely challenging from time to time, that brothers and sisters can sin against one another, that interactions among believers are very often very far from simple and straightforward. It is a tough reality check when that dawns for each one of us. But if you've been a believer for any length of time, if you have participated in Christian community in just about any context, you will know how it is. You will know that this is true. And the reason for it, of course, is that we still have our old sinful nature within, what the Bible calls the flesh. We are still works in progress, each and every one of us. None of us has reached complete godliness, complete perfection. We have our rough edges. We have our sinful inclinations. We have our flaws and failures aplenty. And if you take a big crowd of saved and redeemed but still sinful people and you bring them together in community, you know what? There's going to be messiness and even occasional misery. That's just how it is, I'm afraid. And God in his wisdom, you know, he hasn't taken away all the problems and all the pain this side of heaven, but rather he has called us to the more difficult thing of navigating the tough dynamics with godliness and dependency upon him by his Spirit. Now, as our passage sets out this challenge before us, it begins actually with gospel reality, and this is so important. We who know Christ, verse 12, are God's chosen ones. These are gospel realities. We are those upon whom he has set his saving love. We are holy, says Paul, not because we've done good things, but because Jesus has made us holy by his blood shed for us at Calvary. He set us apart from the world to be his special possession, his holy people. We are beloved, loved by God, not because of anything lovely within us, no, but because God has poured out his saving love in Jesus through his grace. This is who we are. This is the gospel reality of what God has done for us if we belong to Christ by faith. And in Christ, God has given us a new character and a new power, all of which comes from him by his Spirit. And now, having received these things, we are to put on that which he has given to us in the gospel. We are to put on, he says, compassionate hearts. You know, I don't think we naturally and easily look upon the struggles and the heartache and the pains of others with hearts of compassion. You know, we so naturally and so easily look inward on our own needs and our own concerns, and we all too easily overlook the heartache and the need of those around us. But the God to whom we belong, well, remember what he did. He looked down from heaven upon a sinful and a dying people, and he sent his Son for our redemption. He didn't need to do that. The Jesus to whom we are united by the Spirit, he looked out on a needy people in his earthly ministry. And you remember, we're told he had compassion on them because he saw that they were as sheep without a shepherd. And Paul says, put that on. Put on that heart of compassion. Put on God's own heart. And with it, put on kindness, not harshness, as we might be inclined toward, not judgmentalism, kindness. And with it, put on humility, not pride, not a sense of self-sufficiency or self-accomplishment or self-congratulation. No, humility. And with it, meekness, not making much of yourself, but being ready to be of little account, to serve quietly, to deal carefully with others, not out of a sense of your own ego or entitlement or importance. And with all these, patience, put on patience, how we need that, how I need that. We want things to go our way, don't we? And we want them to go our way now. Church life, community life among brothers and sisters, it takes a whole lot of patience, doesn't it? And I think we find that particularly hard because we actually have very, very high expectations of other Christian people. Isn't that right? We expect things to go smoothly and easily within the family of God. We expect people to agree with us. And when things don't go smoothly and when people don't agree with us, as often happens, we are very prone to become impatient with one another. But that's what's called for. It reflects the heart of God, who is so very, very patient with us. He is the God who delays his judgment upon this world because he is patient and he desires that none should perish. He's the God who bears with us in all our folly and our sin and who does not disown us when we deserve to be disowned. And in that same spirit, then, we are to bear with one another, even forgiving one another if one has a complaint against another. And if you and I struggle to do these things, we have to take note of the pretty heavily loaded reminder that Paul gives us of our need and of our own standing. It's there in verse 13. Forgiving each other, as the Lord has forgiven you, so you also must forgive. Here is the bottom line when it comes to our attitude and our disposition toward others. You and I have been forgiven so much. We have been shown so much grace by the Father. We have been treated incalculably better than our sins deserve. Now, that is simple gospel truth. It is the foundation for everything about us. But at the same time, we so easily forget it. It's the remarkable thing, but we do. When it comes to our interpersonal relationships within the church, when it comes to a situation where we have been offended or we feel that we have not been treated with the dignity that is our due, when we see the failure and the sin of others and we want to call that person to account, suddenly we forget that we have been forgiven so much, so often, with such patience and with such grace. We forget that we rest entirely upon the undeserved mercy of God. That's true of each of it and every one of us, of course. And then we turn around and we refuse to extend that forgiveness to others. And when we do so, of course, it is a denial of the gospel, pure and simple. No, we need to put on the gospel reality that is ours in Christ. We need to live and behave as a redeemed people. As the Lord has forgiven you, so you also must forgive. There's no wiggle room within that.
1: We're going to pause right here, but we'll get back to this message, Putting on the New, from Jonathan Griffiths in just a moment. 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Part of that is knowing that it's reliable and trustworthy. Have you ever looked at the Gospels, you know, those first four books of the New Testament, and maybe you've seen that there's some differences between those Gospels? It's caused you to ask the question, well, can I believe those? Can I trust them? Well, New Testament scholar Peter Williams, he looks at the evidence of the Gospels from non-Christian sources, as well as looking at how accurately these four accounts reflect the cultural context of the day. He compares the different accounts of these same events that we find in the Gospels, and he looks at how these texts were handed down through the centuries. And in doing all of that, he shows us that whether you're a skeptic or a scholar, you can find some real powerful arguments for trusting the Gospels as really trustworthy accounts of Jesus' earthly life. We'd love to send you a copy of his book, Can We Trust the Gospels? 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That's 1-833-998-7884 or encounterthetruth.org. Back to the message. Here is Jonathan.
0: Now, there are lots of relational pieces here that Paul has set before us, you know, compassionate hearts, kindness, humility, patience, forgiveness, but they all hold together, Paul tells us. There is a unity to them. I don't know if you or perhaps your children have ever made anything with hammer beads or pearler beads, as I think they're sometimes called, you know, plastic little beads. Can you picture those things? Colored beads, hollow centers. You take those, if you can picture that, you take these little colored beads and you place them upon a plastic base that has little spikes in it, perhaps shaped to something like a car or a train or a heart. Maybe that's quite apt for our illustration here. And then when they're all carefully put in place, you take a sheet of wax paper and you place that over them and you take a hot iron and you push it all down until the beads melt together, are fused into the shape of whatever the design is, now permanently bound together, and your child presents it to you and then you don't know what to do with it. You use it as a coaster for a little while, but it melts with a hot cup of coffee, and then quietly you throw it away when no one's noticing. Okay, well, that's how it kind of goes. Now, notice with me what it is that holds all the beads together in what Paul is saying here, verse 14. And above all these, put on love, which binds everything together in perfect harmony. Put on love, says Paul. And you know, again, I don't think we naturally overflow with love toward others, especially toward those with whom we have differences or disagreements within the church. We don't overflow with a natural love there, do we? But God is love. And we know that to be true, don't we? Because he sent his son for us to be the propitiation for our sins. We've experienced his love. We've seen his love. We've received his love. And now in Christ, we are united to this God of love, and his spirit works within us to enable us to be a loving people. And there is this fundamental reality that unites us with other believers. We are now together, his chosen ones, as he said, as Paul said, holy and beloved. We are brothers and sisters in Christ in the family. And this family reality is the dynamic that binds us together in an unbreakable way. And above all these, we are to put on love. That's what we're called to. So let me ask you, how is it going for you seeking to love your brothers and sisters in Christ? I wonder, how is it going for you seeking to have a heart of compassion toward those who are in need and in distress? I wonder how easy you are finding it to show kindness to them, to interact with brothers and sisters in humility. I wonder how easy you are finding it to be meek in the midst of a dynamic where other believers are perhaps failing to do so themselves. I wonder how easy you are finding it to be patient some brother or sister is sorely, sorely testing your patience. I wonder how easy you are finding it to bear with one another, with believers who are being difficult, challenging, obstinate. I wonder how easy you are finding it to forgive. Perhaps when you've been wronged and deeply hurt by a brother or sister. I guess for most of us, in key seasons of challenge, the answer will be, you know, I'm not finding those things very easy at all. Actually, to be honest, I'm finding this very, very hard. I think that's the truth of it, isn't it? We can all relate. And so here is our invitation, and here is our challenge. We must put on the characteristics that are ours already in Christ. We are a beloved people, recipients of the love of God, so put on love. We are a forgiven people, recipients of the most extraordinary forgiveness from God, and so we learn to forgive. Now, I think we see evidence of all these things. This is a cause for praise, that here is a fellowship where these things are in evidence, happening in considerable measure. But at the same time, we can hardly claim to have arrived with this. You know, we still have a way to go. We still have plenty of room to grow. And so with that in mind, I want you just to imagine with me, I want to invite you to imagine with me a church family, a fellowship of believers where verses 12, 13, and 14 are truly being lived out with perfect consistency. Let me read the verses again and try and imagine in your mind's eye what this would actually be like. Put on then as God's chosen ones, holy and beloved, compassionate hearts, kindness, humility, meekness, and patience, bearing with one another, and if one has a complaint against another, forgiving each other. What a church that would be, where those things happen with perfect consistency. What a marvelous community that would be to be part of. Put on love for the people of Christ. Next, let the peace of Christ rule your heart, verse 15. Notice it there with me. And let the peace of Christ rule in your hearts, to which indeed you were called in one body, and be thankful. It's interesting here in a section where Paul is focused on relationships within the church that he should emphasize peace within our hearts. You see, I read the call, you know, let the peace of Christ rule in your hearts, and I immediately think of my own personal concerns and the implications for me. If God gives me a deep sense of his peace, I'll sleep better, I'll be happier, and so on, which is no doubt true. But Paul is thinking here about the body of Christ. He makes that clear. He says so in verse 15. This peace is the thing to which we were called in one body. And so we are prompted, aren't we, to consider the nature of the connections here. And we don't have to ponder for too long before we gain insight. Now, here is something that I've observed, and maybe you have observed it too. When a person within a Christian family is causing waves and disruption, is picking fights even, is caustic or full of unjust criticism or something like that, and I'm afraid, of course, this sort of thing does happen in churches from time to time. When an individual is behaving like that, I've come to see over time that there is usually something else going on in their heart. The presenting issue is rarely the underlying issue, the fundamental issue, the real issue. And the need is not actually to satisfy the immediate issue or complaint. The need is actually for God to do a deep work in this person's heart and to bring them to a place of real peace. But if the peace of Christ rules the heart, well, we're in a totally different place. Now, this is a different context, but just perhaps to drive home the point if it's helpful. If you were to think of a leader in a nation who was a real warmonger, and I won't name names here, but history has provided us with some awful examples of this, as has contemporary news, really. But if you think of a ruler who is a brute and a bully who stirs strife and conflict, and then imagine for a second how different a place the world would be if the peace of Christ ruled that particular heart. I mean, imagine it. The world would be transformed. Countless lives would be saved. I've often thought that in different times of conflict. If only this leader who is bent on war, if only this person knew the peace of Christ within, what a difference that would make. Now, the context, of course, different, but we're thinking of the local church and interpersonal relationships within the church. But we see the truth that Paul is driving at. If the peace of Christ rules the heart of the individual, community relationships are transformed for good. But to fully grasp what Paul is talking about here, we need to consider the multiple dimensions of the peace of Christ. Foundationally, Jesus is the one who gives us objective peace with God. We think of Romans 5 and verse 1. We have peace with God through our Lord Jesus Christ. That's the essence of the gospel, of course, and it's the foundation of everything else. Having then been set at peace with our Maker and our Judge, the peace of Christ then allows us a subjective sense of inner peace, the kind of peace that, you know, lets us put our head on the pillow and sleep at night, knowing that despite all our worldly concerns, all our failures and all our sin, despite all those things and more, all is fundamentally well with us. You know, when peace like a river attendeth my way, when sorrows like sea billows roll, whatever my lot, thou hast taught me to say, it is well with my soul. That's the peace of Christ. But then this Christ who gives us objective peace with God and a subjective experience of peace within, he then teaches us and in fact requires us to live at peace relationally with one another. And he enables us to do that by his Spirit. And so the Christ who is our Lord, and we must remember that he is our Lord, he causes his peace to rule within our hearts. That's the language here. His peace is a comprehensive whole. It comes to us as a gift of grace, but here's the thing, just as we need to, you know, put on the kindness of God, so also we need to allow the peace of Christ to rule within our hearts. We need to submit our worries and our cares and our concerns to him and take hold of his peace. We need to submit our inclinations to demand our own way, to push and to spar. We need to submit all that to him, and we need to allow his peace to rule. You'll notice the extra instruction at the end of verse 15, which actually kind of looks like a throwaway at first glance, but of course, because of the tightness of the logic of the Apostle Paul, it's closely linked. But he says here, and be thankful. Let the peace of Christ rule and be thankful. When we're in a state of inner turmoil, gratitude quickly disappears, doesn't it, in the rearview mirror? I'm all worried and chewed up about something, and I can't see anything to be grateful for. I'm in a state of conflict with another believer. It's all their fault, you know, as it always is. The Lord hasn't shown them yet the error of their ways. I'm waiting for that, and I'm too grumpy to be thankful for anything. No. Let the peace of Christ rule your heart. And as you enjoy his peace and submit to his peace, remember with gratitude all that you have in Christ. Forgiveness, cleansing, power by the Spirit, hope for eternity. Be thankful.
1: Jonathan Griffiths here on Encounter the Truth and our message, Putting on the New. Now, we have to pause right here, but we'll continue this message next time. 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So thank you for giving to this ministry. And as you give a gift of any amount this month, we want to send you a book called Can We Trust the Gospels? It's written by Peter Williams. And Jonathan, I've got a friend who always says, you know, what you read is not necessarily as important as who you read. So who is Peter Williams?
0: Peter Williams is a really outstanding New Testament scholar based at the University of Cambridge. He's principal of an institution called Tyndale House, Cambridge, which I think has a claim to be the leading biblical studies library in the world. I had the opportunity to spend quite a bit of time at Tyndale House myself when I was doing my PhD research. And so I know Peter and his work, and he's a really outstanding scholar.
1: And so when I hear that, I hear super intellectual, really heady. Am I going to be able to relate to a book like Can We Trust the Gospels?
0: Well, Peter's a fine scholar and an intellectual to be sure, but he's written this book to serve the church, to serve the people of God, and he's worked hard to make it really accessible. And that's one of the great hallmarks of this book, and it's one of the reasons why we want to get it into the hands of our listeners. Peter's tackling really fundamental issues, the trustworthiness of the Gospels, the reliability of the Gospels, and he's seeking to make the arguments in favor of the trustworthiness of the Gospels clear and simple and accessible. And I think his arguments are compelling, and I'd love to get this book into the hands of our listeners.
1: Well, it's called Can We Trust the Gospels? 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
2: His miracles were so astonishing, and yet he said his followers would do even greater works. Can you imagine what it must have been like to see Jesus doing his thing, if you will, changing lives, healing people? Maybe you hear that and you say, how's that even so? That his followers, his disciples, and people including you and me would do and see even greater works. I'm Ryan. 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That whole answer surrounds the person of the Holy Spirit. Dr. David on the way on Turning Point in 4 minutes will share about the Holy Spirit you may not know, encouraging you to see the real work of the Spirit in the world and in your life today.
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5: This is Max Lucado. Religious leaders love to make theater out of their prayers. The show nauseated Jesus. In Matthew 6:6, he said, "When you pray, go into your room, close the door, and pray to your Father who cannot be seen. Your Father can see what is done in secret, and he will reward you." The words surely stunned Jesus' audience. The people were simple farmers and stonemasons. They couldn't enter the temple, but they could enter their closets. The point? He's low on fancy, high on accessibility. You needn't woo him with location or wow him with eloquence. It's the power of a simple prayer. Join me every day for 4 weeks to pray 4 minutes, a simple prayer, then get ready to connect with God like never before. This is Max Lucado.
6: When God revives a heart, it brings about true humility.
7: Revival began in my life when I humbled myself and called a judge's office. Years earlier, I'd been a witness in a federal court trial, and I hadn't told the whole truth.
6: In times of revival, God convicts his people of their sin and calls them to repentance.
7: God was speaking to my heart about this sin. I had to make it right, even though I knew I might end up in jail.
6: Maybe there's a situation in your life that requires humility. Remember these words from Proverbs 29. A man's pride will bring him low, but the humble in spirit will retain honor.
7: After a total wait of about a year, I got word that neither side wanted to reopen the case. I was a free man. But true freedom had come when I had humbled myself and said yes to God.
6: With Seeking Him, I'm Nancy DeMoss Wagmuth.
8: There's a battle raging in your mind. So who is winning? And what are you paying attention to? Are your thoughts filled with lies? Are you miserable? Instead, think about things that make you thankful. And now, dear brothers and sisters, one final thing. Fix your thoughts on what is true and honorable and right and pure and lovely and admirable. Think about things that are excellent and worthy of praise. Growing your faith with Philippians 4:8.
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14: The miracles performed by Jesus were truly astonishing. Yet he told his disciples that believers would do even greater works. What does this mean exactly? Today on Turning Point, Dr. David Jeremiah examines that promise and what it means for our generation. As he continues his series, The Holy Spirit You May Not Know, here's David to introduce his fascinating message, The Work of the Spirit.
15: Well, I have to tell you that what I am going to share with you today is going to be a shock to some of you, because it almost sounds like I'm being ungodly to say what I'm about to say. I'm only saying what the Scripture says, and the Scripture says, in the words of Jesus, that when the Holy Spirit is poured out upon the world, it enables us to do greater works than Jesus did when he walked on this earth. I'm going to share with you how that happened to be true and how it is true today, with some personal illustrations along the way on these next 2 days of broadcast. I hope you'll stay with us each day. And don't forget, all of this material, including what we're going to talk about today, is in the book, The Holy Spirit You May Not Know. I like to tell you about it every day because I don't want you to miss out on the opportunity to get your copy. It's a 250-page hardback book, the third book in the trilogy of the God books, The God You May Not Know, The Jesus You May Not Know, and this one, The Holy Spirit You May Not Know. This trilogy from Turning Point and this third book is available as a gift. It's yours for the asking for a gift of any size during the month of June. We wait for you to respond, and we are ready to send you this book right away. Well, the work of the Spirit, John 14:22. To me, one of the most amazing messages in the New Testament. Here's part one. When Walt Disney opened Disneyland in Anaheim on July 17, 1955, it covered 160 acres of former orange groves. Opening day was chaotic. Rides broke down, paint was still wet, and the pavement was so soft, women's high heels sank into the asphalt. But Walt had built something no one had ever seen, a place where imagination came to life, and he called it the happiest place on earth. Walt died in 1966, never seeing his next dream come true. But he did something very few people get to do. He built something that was greater after he was gone than it ever was when he was here. By his team, the Imagineers he had trained, they picked up the blueprint and built beyond what Walt ever imagined. They opened Walt Disney World in Florida in 1971, a resort complex so large it could fit all of San Francisco inside its borders, with room to spare. Today, the Disney Empire spans 6 resorts, 12 theme parks, a cruise line, movie studios, television networks, and over 220,000 employees around the world. And that story reminds me of something I read in the Bible, and I have to tell you what I read in the Bible the first time this really dawned on me. It was so amazing, I had to go back and read it a couple of times to make sure I was reading it correctly. It's what Jesus said in John 14:12. Here's what he said, most assuredly, speaking to his disciples, I say to you that he who believes in me, the works that I do, he will do also. And greater works than these will he do, because I go to my Father. When I first came across that verse, I remember stopping and asking myself, what in the world could this possibly mean? Maybe you've had the same question cross your mind. How could anyone, I mean, especially ordinary people like us, how could we ever do greater works than Jesus? What was he telling his disciples that day, and what is he saying to us right now? Could it really be true that we are meant to continue the work of Jesus and even see it multiplied in our time? At first, it sounds impossible. I mean, it feels so bold to be true, but Jesus never exaggerated. He never spoke just to inspire people or impress them. He is truth itself, and every word he spoke was absolutely reality. When he said we would do greater works, he meant it. The possibility of greater works takes us to the works that Jesus performed during his public ministry. They were mind-boggling. He banished diseases, he cast out demons, he raised corpses to life, he created wine and fish and bread with a word and a touch. He calmed mighty storms with just a word. How could it be said that in any stretch of imagination that the works of the disciples and our works who belong to his church are greater than Jesus' works? Has this promise ever been fulfilled? Can we point to anything that would help us understand that in some way this is being fulfilled in our generation? And some have said, well, the key here is that you have to understand that the greater works are related to belief. In other words, the reason we don't do these greater works is because we don't believe enough. Is that true? The problem with this is that if our ability to do such works depends on our faith, then we would have to have greater faith in Jesus. And Jesus didn't say, he who believes in me with sufficient faith, or he who believes in me with all his heart, or he who believes in me intensely with great sincerity shall do greater works. He just simply said, he who believes in me will do greater works. But that makes no sense. Greater works, greater miracles than he performed? I mean, what could that mean? In John 2, at the wedding feast in Cana, Jesus converted the simple molecular structure of water into the far more complex molecular structure of wine. Can we do that? In John 4, by a word uttered over 10 miles from the scene, Jesus instantly reversed the decay process and restored to full vigor and activity the cellular structure destroyed by a mortal illness. Can we do that? In John 6, 1 through 14, Jesus took 5 loaves and 2 fish and created out of them enough bread and meat to feed 5,000 hungry men and their families. Can I do that? Can you do that? In John 6, Jesus created an anti-gravitational force of unknown nature that enabled him to walk along the surface of the stormy sea. You ready for that one? In John 11, Jesus stood at the mouth of an opened grave and called through the veil of death to his friend Lazarus. Not only was Lazarus dead, his limbs, his eyes, his brain, and internal organ were already in a state of decay. The man had been dead for 4 days, and putrefaction was well underway. And yet, at the captive and creative word of Jesus, all the cells and functions of that body were instantly restructured, and the departed spirit was summoned again to the body Lazarus lived and spoke and thought and remembered. Awesome. What could possibly qualify as a greater work than that? Great works, marvelous miracles beyond all question. And think about it. Every one of these acts was only superficial and temporary. I mean, I'm not discounting what Jesus did. Certainly would never do that. But I'm simply making the point that no one was permanently helped by these miracles. None of men's deepest needs were met by these works of power. Yet, he created food for a single meal, but the people got hungry the next day. He stilled the raging sea, but only until the next storm. He healed bodily ailments, but every person he healed eventually died anyway. I don't know what you think about Lazarus, but I really feel bad for him. He had to die twice. That's what happened to him. He had already passed into glory. He was already walking the streets of heaven, talking to Abraham, Moses, and David, filling his eyes with heavenly splendor and gazing on the very throne of God. And what happened? Jesus brought him back. Years later, he had to repeat the whole process all over again. He had to die again. And the miracle of bringing Lazarus back was no favor to Lazarus. Jesus did it as a sign miracle for everybody who watched. I remember a story by a teacher I had in seminary named John Mitchell. He used to come to the seminary and teach classes for 3 weeks, and I was in some of his classes. He was a teacher for many years at Multnomah Bible College, and he used to tell the story of sitting at the bedside of a dying friend, and the man seemed to be slipping out of his life. His breathing grew very, very shallow until finally it seemed to stop. And when this happened, Dr. Mitchell thought, he's gone now. Suddenly the man's eyes popped open and he looked into the craggy face of Dr. Mitchell. "Who's there?" the man said. "It's all right," Dr. Mitchell said, "it's just me." "Oh," the man groaned, "I'm so disappointed." You see, he thought he was going to look into the face of Jesus, or at least an angel. Instead, he saw the same old hospital room and the face of the old Scotsman Mitchell. If he was disappointed, just imagine how Lazarus felt. What a letdown to find himself back in his grave clothes, lying in a slab in a dark tomb. Yet the author of life called him back, and he stepped once again into the lesser light of the sun. Now I want to ask you a question. Can we do something greater than that? The possibility of greater works. But the promise is that Jesus tied his promise of greater works to the coming of the Holy Spirit, and this is what we can't miss. In John 14:12, Jesus said, "And greater works than these he will do." And what reason does he give? Here's the key. "Because I go to my Father." This is a common phrase and a common teaching. John 7:39 says, "But this he spoke concerning the Spirit, whom those believing in him would receive, for the Holy Spirit was not yet given, because Jesus was not yet glorified." John 16:7, Jesus said, "Nevertheless, I tell you the truth, it is to your advantage that I go away. For if I do not go away, the Holy Spirit," or the Helper, "will not come to you. But if I depart, I will send him to you." These greater works that Jesus promised us are dependent upon Jesus physically leaving this world and going back to heaven. Those things could not happen, he said, until he went to his Father and sent the Holy Spirit to take his place. After Jesus had spoken these words to his disciples, he went to the garden that night, where he was captured, taken to trial, brutally crucified. He rose from the grave on the first day of the week and appeared to the believers over a period of 40 days. He then ascended back to his Father, and 10 days after he returned to heaven, the Holy Spirit was poured out at Pentecost, and the third person of the Trinity came upon everyone who believed. And Peter and the other disciples stood in front of the very mob and the very rulers who had crucified Jesus and proclaimed the resurrection and the offer of salvation, and 3,000 people got saved in that service. And someone has said that more people believed on the day of Pentecost than had believed in the entire 3.5 years Jesus walked on this earth. And I believe that is true. Amazing as our Lord's words are in John 14:12, it is literally true that a believer today may accomplish greater works on earth than our Lord himself accomplished. And I'm going to suggest to you 3 ways that that is true. It is not in any way a disrespect to Jesus. It's the word of Jesus to us himself. First of all, we have a greater message today. The great works Jesus did while on this earth dealt with the material. The greater works that he promised deal with the spiritual. In Luke 10:17, the disciples had returned from their first preaching mission, and the Bible says, "And the 70 returned with joy, saying, 'Lord, even the demons are subject to us in your name.'" And they were thrilled that they had been able to cast out demons, but Jesus corrected them. He said, "Behold, I give thee the authority to trample on serpents and scorpions and over all the power of the enemy, and nothing shall by any means hurt you. Nevertheless, do not rejoice in this, that the spirits are subject to you, but rather rejoice because your names are written in heaven." Did you hear what Jesus said? They had been cheering and laughing and high-fiving each other because they had been able to throw out some evil spirits. And Jesus said, "That's okay, but don't get all excited about that. What you really need to get excited about is that your names are written down in heaven." What was Jesus saying? The spiritual is far more important than the material. The eternal is infinitely more important than the temporal. You and I have difficulty understanding that. One of the reasons we do not have greater works going on in our lives is because we do not understand the priority of the spiritual over the material. We have a much greater message because conversion is the greatest miracle we could ever be associated with. friend of mine told me about a group of short-term missionaries who held evangelistic meetings in Africa. During these meetings, the believers reported a blind man miraculously received his sight. When the believers came back to report to the sending churches, that was just about all they could talk about. A man's sight restored. What a miracle. Yet during those same meetings, many embraced Jesus as Savior and found eternal salvation. Many stepped out of spiritual blindness into the light of God's kingdom. But that news seemed to receive second billing to the miracle. If we could only view these things as God does, if we could just see them through God's eyes, the message of reconciliation meets the basic needs of every man and woman, every boy and girl, and it meets those needs permanently and never has to be repeated. In miracles, only God's power and goodness are revealed, but in conversion, God's grace is revealed, something that causes even the angels to look over the bowels of heaven and wonder. The message of the saving grace of God, men and women, is the greater message because it is the message that extended to the Gentiles and rolled outward across the world like a mighty tsunami wave. The death, burial, and resurrection of Jesus Christ have given to us in this generation the greatest message that has ever been communicated to any people at any time in any place. There's never been anything like it, and there never will be. At any time will there ever be anything like the gospel. It is called the eternal gospel, the good news, and you and I can show compassion and reach out to help people with their hurts. We can minister to them in their sorrow. We can assist them in dealing with terrible addictions and dysfunctional family situations. But if in the process we do not give them Jesus Christ and salvation, we have only postponed the inevitable. We have not helped them. Our message is greater because it is for eternity. Over the years of ministry, God has given me some wonderful friends. Many of them here in this church and many of them here in the city. Some of them spread across the nation. One of my best friends is a doctor who lives in Boone, North Carolina. He keeps in touch with me almost every other week or so. We talk on the phone. He started a group called Medical Missions. This group brings doctors together and helps them go to the mission field for 2 weeks at a time every summer. And my friend, he goes to Africa. I think he's in Africa almost more than he's here. Every time I try to get a hold of him, he's in Africa. And they go there and they perform surgeries and they help people there that would never get help if they didn't come because there's just nothing like that for these people. One day he told me something I never forgot. He said, David, we used to go to Africa and do surgeries on the people that would come, broken limbs, dysfunctional faces. He said, one day it dawned on us that all we were doing was fixing them up and we were making them healthier on their way to hell. If you don't give them the gospel, you're not helping them. He said, we made a commitment on that day that we would never do another surgery until we presented the gospel to the person who was getting the surgery, if they were capable of hearing it, and giving them an opportunity to receive Jesus Christ. What he was saying is, the physical is important, and it is true. Sometimes people don't care what we know unless they know how much we care. But if you only help people physically and don't give them the gospel, you haven't really helped them. You've only made them okay and till the inevitable, when they won't be okay for a long time. So I'm telling you that Jesus tells us one of the greater things about what we do is we don't just help people physically, and we do that as we can, but he's given to us the wonderful privilege of communicating the message of the gospel, which is life-changing. And some of you here today, you know what I'm talking about because you remember what you were before Jesus Christ entered into your life and what he's done to make you a new person. So listen to me. One of the reasons why we can do greater works is because our message is a greater message. And then number two, we have a greater ministry. Think about this for a moment. The works Jesus did while he walked the dusty paths of Israel were localized in scope. If you were up on a space flight and could look down on the great curve of the earth, and if the shuttle was in the right orbital position and weather permitted, you would strain your eyes and see a little strip of land at the edge of a great continental shelf. That little strip of land is Israel. Believe it or not, it is the size of New Jersey, the whole nation. During his lifetime, the Son of God was confined in his influence to a comparatively small section of that slice of Middle East. Do you know Jesus never left Israel? His whole ministry was in Israel. And if you've ever been to Israel, you know it's not a very big place. It's like a postage stamp. I did an event there some years ago, and we had so many people with us, we couldn't have the opening service in the same hotel. We had to split it up. And one was in one place, and one was about 25 miles away in another place. And they said, Dr. Jeremiah, we're going to have you speak in this service, and then we have a helicopter waiting for you, and we're going to take you to the other one for the other one. So I said, okay. I had no idea what I was getting into. The helicopter was located in the corner of a dark field with guards all around it, so nobody could get to it. I said, where's the lights? Oh, we can't turn the lights on. They might shoot us. Oh, my goodness. Got in the helicopter, and we flew, and in the dark, the pilot was saying, over there's Jordan. Over there's, and he talked about all the lands that were surrounding, and you could see them all from Israel. They're just surrounded by all these lands, and up until recently, especially, lands filled with people who hated the Jewish people. That's where Jesus was. He spent his whole time in that little postage stamp nation. At that time, the whole world was Israel. And yet in just a little more than 300 years, Christianity closed all the temples in heathen Roman Empire and numbered its converts by the millions as the gospel spread beyond the borders of Israel and began to fill the world. And today there are billions of people who claim Christ as their Savior. And the ministry isn't confined to Israel. It's exploded across the nation. I just spent 3 days with people who helped us take that message to these nations. And I told them, and I say this humbly, I believe, I now speak 19 different languages. I only know English, but I speak 19 different languages. Because through AI, they take my voice. It's my voice. And they put it into the language of other nations. They coordinate my lips with the words. And I'm telling you people, if you would see it, you would think David Jeremiah is speaking in Chinese, and I'm not. But the message is being preached in all these places, and they're just getting started. I'm going to have more languages next time I talk to you about this, because we're working on it really hard. What I'm saying is, we carry the ministry of the gospel to the ends of the earth. Jesus didn't do that. Jesus ministered in Israel. He never left Israel. But he empowered his disciples to go into all the world and preach the gospel. And he has told us that's our responsibility. Each of us to find a way to leverage the gospel for the whole world. And that's why we have radio and why we have television. And that's why we do social media and why we write books, is because we're trying to reach as many people as we can with the gospel. That's what Jesus has empowered us to do. These are the greater works he's given us to do because he went to the Father. And isn't it interesting? He went to the Father and put his DNA in every single Christian who's still on this earth. His DNA is the Holy Spirit. Isn't that something? While he was in Israel, he was confined in his own body. When he went to heaven, he said, I'm going to give you all the Holy Spirit. And the Holy Spirit came on the day of Pentecost. And now every single person who believes in Jesus Christ has the Holy Spirit living in them. And they can carry the message of Christ wherever they go. I pray a prayer sometimes when I get up in the morning. Lord Jesus, help me to take the influence of Christ wherever I go today. And all of us can do that. And when we do that, we're doing the greater works that Jesus said we would do, because we're going where he did not go, but he sent us as his representatives. I hope you're getting a little bit of the picture of what Jesus meant when he said we could do greater works than he did. We'll have more of that tomorrow on the Thursday edition of Turning Point, and I hope you'll join us then. We still have several subjects to discuss under the topic of the Holy Spirit, and we will finish out the month of June talking about all of it. I hope that you will be able to be with us every single day. I told you in another broadcast that my sister called me and told me she was reading this book, and it was helping her and encouraging her, and I can't tell you what that meant to me. When your own family reads something you wrote, I guess that's something special. And my sister's name is Mary Alice, and she is a wonderful blessing in my life. And I hope that the book that she's reading, you will read, and you can get your copy for a gift of any size during the month of June. We'll see you right here tomorrow for the Thursday edition of Turning Point.
14: 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Drop us a note to let us know how God is using this ministry.

0: Jesus loves me, this I know. Chances are you may know the rest or you've heard those words before. But somewhere in between hearing that as a child and today, for most people, including you, maybe knowing God's love and feeling God's love have drifted apart. There are things that you could probably list off right now, things that you know in your mind that you believe to be true, but you don't actually feel or experience them playing out as something you can tangibly describe in your situation today. I'm Ryan. 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Pastor Chuck Swindoll on Insight for Living in 3 minutes wants to help you close this gap. If that's how you're feeling, a distance between knowing about God's love and feeling it, he wants to close it with going to God's word, seeing what scripture says about his love for you.
1: You're surrounded and have only one choice, surrender. That was the message an invading empire presented to King Hezekiah. One choice? Not exactly. Even when it seemed hopeless, the king brought the letter to God and prayed for his help. God answered, destroying the invading army in one night. God listened to Hezekiah. He's listening to your prayers and praise too. Connecting faith to life. 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
5: Oh, that they're scared to death. 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
3: Is great.
5: It's wonderful. It's beautiful. It's one of the greatest things, if not the greatest thing in my life.
3: And it's one of the greatest things God has created because I love being with you. 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We laugh. We play. We've raised kids together. And in the long run, there's nothing better. 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
5: And the hard stuff makes it even better.
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6: Hey, bada swing. Baseball is being played across the country. Our friend Jason Romano from Sports Spectrum is going to be here. 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He's also going to fill us in on some Christ-following players to watch in the World Cup. And oh yes, we will take up the topic of what those Major League Baseball players are wearing.
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7: There are three words at the heart of today's message. Not a slogan, not a bumper sticker, but a declaration that has the power to reorient your entire life. God is love. It sounds so simple. But how do we wrap our minds around the love of God? Today on Insight for Living, Chuck Swindoll surveys the Bible, guiding us toward an understanding of divine love that's both theologically honest and deeply personal. Whatever you're carrying today, whatever you've done or left undone, this is for you. Chuck titled his message, The Love of God.
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0: Jeremiah chapter 31, verse 3, the Lord appeared to him from afar, saying, I have loved you with an everlasting love. Therefore, I have drawn you with loving kindness. We're getting close to unconditional here, aren't we? There are moments, I'm going to be real candid here and vulnerable. There are moments I'm sort of overwhelmed with the love of my wife for me. And she's been far more faithful to tell me about her love for me than I have to say it to her. It was a few weeks ago. It was a hot summer day, and her car had gotten dirty in the rainstorm, and the clouds had gone away and sun had come. It was Saturday morning, and I thought, I need to get her car cleaned up for her. So I sat down in her car, and I could smell her perfume that lingered in her car. And in one of those unusual moments, I thought, man, I love this woman. So I got a little Post-it, and I write on it, I love you. And I thought, okay, well, I can do better than that. You know, and so I'm going to write a little bigger so she won't miss it. And I wrote, I love you, and I underscore love. And then I thought, well, shoot. I'm going to fill the whole page. So I did, I love you. And I just filled the whole thing and I stuck it on her dashboard. So I took the car to have it cleaned and forgot that I'd stuck it on a dashboard. And so, I mean, those people cleaning that car, boy, did they clean that car. I mean, it just, and they got back in it, and the guy who was giving me the keys at this little joint said, hey, nice note. What may not surprise you is about 3 weeks later, which was yesterday morning, I got in the car to do it again, and that note's still on the dashboard. Why? Because there's something about knowing you're loved. It covers up everything else. It's an everlasting love. And he writes that love note to you in a dozen different ways. It's just, the world being what it is, we miss reading it. Because the culture teaches us that if things are going well, then that proves somebody loves us. With God, whether it is well or hard, whether it is life or death, whether you feel like it or deserve to hear it or on the opposite extreme, you're the last one he ought to be saying it to, certainly in your neighborhood, it's still true. He loves you. It's a love so great that he put his son on a cross for us. You talk about love. John chapter 3. John chapter 3. Here it is. Verse 14. As Moses lifted up the serpent in the wilderness, even so must the Son of Man be lifted up, so that whoever believes will in him have eternal life. I'll watch closely. Imagine it. Imagine it, dads. Imagine it, mothers. God so loved the world that he gave his only begotten son. He gave his son. To whom? To the world. That whoever believes in him shall not perish, but have eternal life. How good is that? He so loved us that he knew there could never be a relationship as long as we operate on our own. I mean, look at our lives. You talk about a mess. You talk about baggage and garbage. We could know the secrets of the people in this room, there'd be scandals spread all over the city. And God knows all of the secrets. And he hasn't yet regretted putting his son on that cross for us. Why? Because it's the only way you could have a relationship. When you love someone, you want a relationship with them. He so loved the world. Are you part of the world? Last time I checked, If you wonder, do this. And if you feel air, you're part of the world. Okay? If you question that, do it at a mirror. If a mirror fogs over, you're part of the world. Okay? You're alive. He so loved you. He didn't loan you his son. He didn't make a bargain that if you clean up your life, his son's death will help you out. He gave his son. He gave his son. You have a son? You have a daughter? Imagine that. I think I love people deeply until I think about that. Chances are good I wouldn't sacrifice my son or daughter for any of those people. God did it for all of us. He so loved you and me that he gave him. So that what? So that we will never perish, but on the other hand, have life like him, eternal kind of life. And I left out the most important part. Whoever believes in him. That's it. Don't have to clean up your life. You can't if you tried. You have to believe in him. That's called the gospel. That's good news. He died for you on a cross. And you believe in him, you have eternal life with God. And a whole new beginning starts from the inside out. And goodness knows we need help from the inside out. You say, but I'm not a follower of Jesus. How can I be sure of that? Listen to the words of another. He writes this, I recently overheard a talk show host attempting to give a caller an ego boost. God loves you for what you are. You must see yourself as something special. After all, you are special to God. But that misses the whole point, he writes. God does not love us for what we are. He loves us in spite of what we are. Now, there's a little hope. You don't have to measure up for him to say you're among those that are loved. It's because you can't measure up. That makes his love so special. You're not the one special. I'm not the one that's special. God is special. His son is special. It is only his love and his grace, this man writes, that gives our lives any significance at all. Maybe you're thinking it's a pretty harsh analysis to say there's nothing special about me. And in case that's your response, look at Romans chapter 3. And this is a good it's an autopsy. I'm just going to go ahead and say it. It's an autopsy of our inner being. It cuts down where no surgeon's scalpel can reach. And in case you need the reminder, look at what it says in verse 10 of Romans 3. As it is written, there's none righteous, not even one. There's none who understand. There's none who seeks for God. All have turned aside. Together they have become useless. There's none who does good. That means in our own flesh. Not even one. And now the autopsy, the throat, an open grave. With their tongues they keep deceiving. 14, their mouths are full of cursing and bitterness. Their feet are swift to shed blood. Destruction and misery are in their paths, and the path of peace they have not known. There's no fear of God before their eyes. Now, I wanted that to be the black backdrop, the dark truth before you look at Romans 5:8. Look at this. In light of all of that, all of the things he has said about the throat, the tongue, the lips, the mouth, the feet, the path, all of them wrong direction, wrong motives, wrong actions. But look at verse 8 of Romans 5. God demonstrates his own love. There it is again. He demonstrates his love toward us in that while we were yet sinners, Christ died for us. That is the brilliant diamond that sits in the backdrop of Romans chapter 3. And it is resplendent in beauty. It stands in stark contrast to who we are and to how we respond in life and to, it's almost more than we can take in. We need to get our theology straight when it comes to our culture. No one is righteous. No one understands without divine assistance. No one seeks God voluntarily. No one turns toward him. We all in our nature turn away from him. And you'll always have that nature turning away from him. At the weak moments, you will find yourself doubting him and resisting his will. And yet he loves us, in spite of all the baggage and garbage we bring out of our culture and life before him. Well, I decided to do something very different, because I think some of you might remember it better if I do it this way. I want to read you a story, and then I want to read you a statement. And I want you to hear the story as if you're hearing it for the first time. So I'm not going to tell you where it is. I just want you to hear the story. And I want you to put yourself in the story. It's a story of a father's love on behalf of a son who didn't deserve it and had spurned it. But the father never walked away. Put yourself in the story. There was once a father who had two sons. The younger son said to his father, "Father, I want right now what's coming to me." So the father divided the property between them. It wasn't long before the younger son packed his bags and left for a distant country. There, undisciplined and dissipated, he wasted everything he had. After he had gone through all his money, there was a bad famine through that country, and he began to hurt. So he signed on with a citizen there who assigned him to his fields to slop the pigs. He was so hungry, he would have eaten the corn cobs in the pig slop, but no one would give him any. That brought him to his senses. He said, "All those farmhands working for my father sit down to three meals a day, and here I am starving to death. I'm going to go back to my father." I love that line. "I'm not going to go back to my home, to my neighborhood, to my room, to my friends, to my bed, to the place of comfort, where I can get a shower, get cleaned up. I'm going to go back to whom? My father." That's a father's love. Never dawns on him that he can't. "I'm going to go back to my father. I'll say to him, Father, I've sinned against God, and I've sinned before you, and I don't deserve to be called your son. Take me as a hired hand." He got right up and went home to his father, says again. While he was still a long way off, you're the great old dad, standing there waiting, realizing it's his boy. While he was a long way off, his father saw him, his heart pounding. He ran out, embraced him, and repeatedly kissed him. "Is that good or what? Watch this happen now." The father, he's all over the boy, and this boy stinks. This boy's dirty, and he starts his speech. "Father, I've sinned against God, and I've sinned before you, and I don't deserve..." "Stop," said the dad. Father wasn't listening. He called to the servant, said, "Quick, bring a clean set of clothes and dress him. Put the family ring on his finger and sandals on his feet. Get that grain-fed heifer, and we'll roast it. We're going to have a feast. We're going to have a wonderful time. My son is here, given up for dead and now alive, given up for lost and now found. And they began to have a wonderful time. And I'm crazy about that story. Because that's you and me in our worst moment, feeling like we ought to run in the other direction, knowing we should go back to the one who made us. And what draws us to him is his love for us. Your love for us. And nothing can separate us from that love. Listen to the statement. With God on our side like this, how can we lose? If God didn't hesitate to put everything on the line for us, embracing our condition and exposing himself to the worst by sending his own son, is there anything else he wouldn't gladly and freely do for us? And who would dare tangle with God by messing with one of God's chosen? Who would even dare to point a finger? The one who died for us, who was raised to life for us, is in the presence of God at this moment, sticking up for us. Do you think anyone is going to be able to drive a wedge between us and Christ's love? There is no way. Not trouble, not hard times, not hatred, not hunger, not homelessness, not bullying threats, not backstabbing, not even the worst sins listed in the scriptures. None of this phases us because Jesus loves us. I'm absolutely convinced that nothing living or dead, angelic or demonic, today or tomorrow, high or low, thinkable or unthinkable, absolutely nothing can get between us and God's love because of the way Jesus, our Master, has embraced us. Amen? How marvelous, how wonderful is our Savior's love for us. We've sung it since little kids. Jesus loves me. What? This I know. Why? God, the Bible tells me so. All our lives, and here we are adults, still doubting it. Now, I have poured with passion myself into this message, and it's time for you to respond. Okay? If you really believe that God loves you, stand to your feet right now. Just stand there, okay? I'm going to have to hold you back right now. If you're sitting in a wheelchair and you can't stand, lift your hands up. Here we go. It's going to be the greatest altar call in the history of Stonebriar Church right now. Say it after me. God loves me. Say it like you mean it. God loves me. Together, God loves us. God loves us. No matter what, God loves us. I am loved by God. Listen to me. Listen. In the darkest night, when the bottom has dropped out of your life, remember what you said. God loves you. There'll never be a time in your existence when he will stop loving you. Now, the part that some of you would have to say for the first time, I believe in Jesus Christ as my Savior. Say that. I believe in Jesus Christ as my Savior. The reason that's significant is because apart from him, you can't relate to the one who loves you. And he waits. He waits patiently. And some of you, for the first time in your life, have made a statement like that. God bless you for that. God loves me. Here we go again. God loves me. God loves us. God loves you. God loves you. Thank you, Lord, for loving me. Will you please remember this? When everybody's gone home, you're alone, nobody's around, the sun has gone down, and your mind begins to play tricks on you, and the enemy says, you can't believe that. You just said it. And you have never told yourself more truth than you did in those three words. We've sung it since we were kids. Jesus loves me. This I know. for the Bible tells me so. Our Father, today we have needed to hear this, and we embrace it. It is a truth we have taken for granted to the point that it no longer has impacted us as it should. Thank you for your unconditional, undying, everlasting love. Thank you that it pervades our being. It is at work within us, whether we are sleeping or awake, whether we are obeying or disobeying, whether we are strong or weak, whether we are healthy or sick, whether we are in the places we wish to be or find ourselves in places we feel awkward, uneasy, like a hospital, like a funeral home, like all alone, and we have just come through a failure and we're broken. Remind us, O God, that you love us. And may we live in light of that in such a way that it does make a difference. For the most important thing about us is what we think about you. And today, in turn, we love you. In Jesus' name, we pray. Everybody said, amen.
1: The most important thing about you isn't your failures, your history, or what you think of yourself. It's what you think about God and what He thinks about you. Today, Chuck Swindoll reminded us He loves you forever and without condition. Our topic is the love of God, and it's just one of 12 attributes in this series called How Great is Our God. 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In fact, there's a bundle of resources for this series, so the journey doesn't end when the program does. 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You can also add the full collection of 12 messages on CD or MP3. To purchase these resources right now, go to insight.org/offer. And now, here's Chuck.
0: My mother was a wise woman, relentless too. From the time I was old enough to string sentences together, she was pressing scripture into me. Memorize this. Learn that. Hide it in your heart. Honestly, when you're young and restless, and there are 1,000 other things competing for your attention, a mother's insistence on scripture memory can feel, well, a little annoying. But oh, how wise she was. Because here I am, decades later, with eyes that don't cooperate the way they used to. The pages of my beloved Bible, dog-eared, marked up, worn soft from a lifetime of handling, are nearly impossible for me to read now. But those promises, they come to my lips like sweet honey, spontaneously, effortlessly, right when I need them most. A friend told me recently that my body may be past 90, but my mind still responds like a 40-year-old. I'm not sure that's entirely accurate, but I'll take it. And I'll tell you why it's true, to whatever extent it is. It's because God's word is hidden in my heart, deeply, permanently. And nothing, not age, not failing eyesight, not the relentless march of time, can reach in and take it out. The grass withers, the flowers fade, but the word of God abides forever. I believe that today more than I've ever believed it in my life. And that's precisely why I refuse to grow weary in well-doing. We have something the world is desperately searching for. Hope, real hope, not optimism, not positive thinking. The timeless, unshakable hope of the cross we proclaim. As June 30th approaches, don't wait. Your gift plants the seed of God's word in fertile soil all over this world. What are you waiting for? Let's tell them together, because there is indeed hope.
1: 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I'm Bill Meyer. 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That's Thursday on Insight for Living.
2: 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I could really use some good friends. I want to pursue that. I'm Ryan. 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
8: Friendship is a wonderful gift from God. 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
9: Welcome to Open the Bible with Pastor Colin Smith, and we're in a series where we're taking a look at wisdom for life. That's the name of our series, and we're looking at the book of Proverbs. And Colin, I think it's fascinating how many times in the book of Proverbs, the author actually talks about the topic of friendship.
10: Yeah, that's right, because this is a spiritual issue and God speaks to us directly on it. It's easy to get the idea, you know, that the Christian life is about the Bible and prayer and about going to church for worship and, well, friends, that's just part of, you know, ordinary life and right. It's in a different kind of category. But as we're in the book of Proverbs, you know, what are the major themes in which God speaks to us about wisdom for life? Well, friendship is one of them. And I think that's a very significant fact in and of itself. God speaks to us about how to make friends. He speaks to us about how to keep friends. And he speaks to us about how to be a good friend. I mean, isn't that an important thing?
11: Yeah.
10: To be a better friend. How can I be a better friend to other people? The one who would have friends must show him or herself friendly. How can I do that more? Well, all of that is in the scriptures as God speaks to us about wisdom in regards to our friends. And so I'm so glad we have the opportunity of looking at this very important theme together today.
11: Well, we're going to look at that in Proverbs chapter 27. So if you have a Bible around, hope you'll grab that and join us there as we begin our message, simply called Friends. Here is Pastor Colin.
10: Last week, we said three things by way of introduction that are important to remember. The first is that the Proverbs are proverbs. They are wise sayings that describe the normal pattern that prevails in this world. The Proverbs are not promises. That's very important to remember. They are proverbs. They describe the normal pattern that prevails in this world. Second, the Proverbs assume a relationship. They are spoken in the first instance by a father to a son, King Solomon speaking to his son Rehoboam. There's a relationship of love there. And because these Proverbs are in Holy Scripture, we are to hear in these words the voice of our loving Heavenly Father speaking to us, his children, and imparting his wisdom to us. Thirdly, the Proverbs point to the Lord Jesus Christ. All Scripture, as we saw throughout last year, points to the Lord Jesus Christ. And this book particularly points to Jesus in this way. We're told that in Christ are hidden all the treasures of wisdom and of knowledge. All wisdom is hidden in Christ. Christ is our wisdom. And so to follow Jesus is to follow wisdom. To listen to Jesus is to listen to wisdom. To grow in Jesus is to grow in wisdom. The way of wisdom is always the way of Jesus. And the way of Jesus is always the way of wisdom. So Proverbs declares to us what a life of wisdom or a life of following Jesus, it's really the same thing, you see, what a life of following Jesus really looks like. Here then is a map for a life of discipleship. Now in this series, it's going to be very practical. We're going to look at the way of wisdom, the way of Jesus, in relation to five areas of our lives. Today we're going to look at friendship, then we're going to look at family and words and work and wealth. We begin today then with the subject of friends. I do want to recommend an excellent resource, a book that I have mentioned before, and that is Drew Hunter's excellent book entitled Made for Friendship. Drew Hunter is a pastor in Indianapolis. This is the most helpful book that I have read on the subject of friendship. It is full of insight, and I warmly commend that to you. Now, today I want us to focus from the book of Proverbs on three main areas. The first is how you can have good friends. Very important and practical subject. We'll spend most of our time there. How you can have good friends. Second, and more briefly, we will look at how you can be a good friend. How can I become a better friend? And then thirdly, and just very briefly at the end, why you should seek the best friend. So first then, how you can have good friends. And three things here drawn from the Proverbs. The Proverbs are not arranged by theme. So throughout this series, we'll be drawing Proverbs from different parts of the book. And altogether, we'll look at 14 different Proverbs in the course of our time together this morning. First then, seek friends intentionally. If you want to have good friends, you have to seek them intentionally. Proverbs 18 and verse 1 says, "Whoever isolates himself seeks his own desire. He breaks out against all sound wisdom." This is a very striking statement. Whoever isolates himself, I just want to be a loner, that person seeks his own desire, the Bible says. In other words, he's only concerned about himself. And if you're only concerned about yourself, you break out against all sound judgment. Now, why? Why is that? Well, the answer is because you are made in the image of God, who is Father, Son, and Holy Spirit. God enjoys relationship within the triunity of his own being, and you are made in his image. Drew Hunter says this very well in the book I referred to a moment ago. He says, to be made in God's image means to be wired for relationship. And that's very true. You are wired for relationship. That's part of what it means to be made in the image of God. And again, Drew Hunter points out that the first human problem, the first problem in the world, was not actually sin, it was solitude. You remember on the days of creation, at the end of each of the days, God looked at what he had done and he said, "It is good, it is good, it is good." But after he made the man, for the very first time, he said, "It's not good." What he said was not good was, "It is not good for the man to be alone." So, Proverbs says, because it is not good for the man to be alone, whoever isolates himself breaks out against sound judgment. We are wired for relationship. And therefore, friendship is a wonderful gift from God. God did not intend any of us here today to live in isolation, and so we must seek friends intentionally. Now, how do you do that? Well, very practically speaking, the way that you do that is by taking an active interest in the lives of other people. There's a wonderful reference in the New Testament scriptures in Philippians chapter 2 where Paul speaks about Timothy. And Paul says about Timothy, "I have no one else like him who takes a genuine interest in your welfare." Here's Timothy, and what's outstanding about him is that he takes a genuine interest in the lives of others. If you would have friends, well, the old proverb says, he who would have friends must show himself friendly. Now, how many friends do you think you should have? There's an interesting question. Well, here's Proverbs chapter 18 and verse 24. "A man of many companions may come to ruin, but there is a friend who sticks closer than a brother." We'll come to the last part of that proverb a little later this morning, but I want you to look at the first part. "A man of many companions may come to ruin." Now, the point here, of course, is that it is possible in life to have a very wide circle of acquaintances or companions and no real friends. And, you know, the higher your profile and the faster paced your life, the harder it is to make good, deep, and lasting friendships. You can easily end up with many companions, many acquaintances, many people that you know and that know you, but only at the shallowest level and no real friends. And then you can find yourself feeling very lonely in a crowd. So remember the wisdom of Proverbs that the quality of your friendships is more important than the quantity. That character among your friends is more important than their number. That depth is more important than breadth. The important question is not how many friends do you have, but how deep are these friendships?
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10: Now, I suppose thinking today about the subject of friends, that there's no place where the word friends is more frequently used today than in connection with Facebook. How many friends do you have on Facebook? And I did Google this just to check, and the average number of friends on Facebook across the world is 380, which, since that's the average, means that some people at the top end have a very large number of friends indeed. Now, the important thing here in which the word friends has popularly become used in connection with the widest circle of acquaintances, the important thing here is for us to remember that there are different levels of friendship. You see this in the life of the Lord Jesus. He ministers to the crowd. But then Luke chapter 10 speaks about a circle of around 70 who are sent out on a mission. They're clearly closer to Jesus. Then, of course, there are the 12, and even within the 12, there are three who have the deepest access to Jesus, and they, of course, are Peter and James and John. They are the ones, and the only ones, of the disciples who are there when Jesus raises Jairus' daughter from the dead. They're the only ones who are there with Jesus on the top of the Mountain of Transfiguration, where his glory is made known. They are the ones who were invited in the Garden of Gethsemane to come a little further with Jesus and to watch with him and to pray. Now, let me suggest to you, we need different circles or levels or friendship or depth of relationship in our lives. So let's suppose you have 380 friends on Facebook. Who are the 70 in your life? Who are the 12? And who are the two or three to whom your life is most open, to whom you are the closest? There are levels of friendship, and to miss that is to miss the very important principle that is being taught to us here in the book of Proverbs. Now, what then does it look like to have an inner circle of friends? What does it look like to have two or three people who are really in your life and are the very closest to you? Well, our Lord Jesus gives us a description of what that looks like. In fact, one might even call it a definition of true friendship. I wonder if you've ever noticed this. It's in John's Gospel in chapter 15. Here are the words of Jesus. He says this, "No longer do I call you servants, for a servant does not know what his master is doing. But I have called you friends. For, now we're going to get the explanation. Here's what it looks like to be a friend of Jesus. For all that I have heard from my Father, I have made known to you. So here is at least a description and probably even a definition of friendship. Jesus is telling us that his closest friends are the ones to whom he opens himself up most fully. And the reason that they are his closest friends is that he has made known to them, notice the word all that he has heard from the Father. Jesus opens himself up to his closest friends. Now, from that, we can derive this very clear principle that you open your life most fully to the friends you can trust most deeply. Open your life most fully to the friends you can trust most deeply. Remember, Jesus opened his life to people in different degrees. And if you're following his example and walking in his way, you will be wise and you will open your life to different people in different degrees. To the crowd, he spoke in parables. To Herod, who was antagonistic, he said nothing at all. To the disciples who were his friends, he opened up all that the Father had spoken to him. And for this reason, because of this deep opening of life, he calls them his friends. How can you have good friends? You must seek them intentionally. Then here's the second thing. If you would have good friends, you must choose your friends wisely. Here's a wonderful principle from Proverbs chapter 13 and verse 20. Whoever walks with the wise becomes wise, but the companion of fools will suffer harm. Now, here we're being told very clearly that the people you become closest to, that is, the ones that you open your life most fully to, the ones who become your real friends, they will have a great influence on your life. The character of those closest to you will rub off on you. That's a principle that prevails in this world. And the deeper a friendship becomes, the more like your friend you will be. So you will see from that friendship has the potential to do us great good. And also, if we choose the wrong friendships, it has the potential to do us great harm. So choose your friends wisely. Notice that the companion of fools will suffer harm. That's the normal pattern that prevails in this world. Bad company ruins good character. And it would be naive for any of us here in the service today to think that we are an exception to that normal principle that prevails in this world. Now, when you grasp this very powerful principle that the people to whom you give the deepest access into your life will exercise a profound influence in your life, then you will see that good friends are a wonderful gift and a marvelous blessing from the Lord. Think about it. Whoever walks with the wise becomes wise. So get close to the kind of people you want to be like. And then on the other side, Proverbs exhorts us to exercise great restraint in getting too close to people you don't want to become like. For example, did you know Proverbs chapter 22 and verse 24? It says, make no friendship with a man given to anger. So you see this person and you notice that they are habitually angry, given to anger. Don't make that person your friend. If you give that person deep access into your life, you will become more angry yourself. It will rub off on you. You may, of course, have to work beside such a person for 20 years of your life. But what Proverbs is saying to you is don't give him deep access into your heart. Choose your friends wisely. And of course, part of that wisdom is to allow friendships to develop slowly. Good friendships are always like fruit. That is, they take time to grow and they take time to ripen. And over time, you will find that the true character of people you know begins to emerge, and you will begin to discover the people that you want to become more like and the people that you do not want to become more like. And you will be able to discern if this friendship is one that should go deeper or if it is not. And always beware of friendships that seem to spring up very quickly. You remember, some friendships, you know, they're like the plant that gave shade to Jonah. Remember Jonah's plant? It sprung up so quickly, said, oh, this is the most wonderful thing. And then it withered as fast as it came up. Now, there are some friendships like that, and remember Jonah's plant, and you'll be warned with regards to the danger of impulsiveness. Choose your friends wisely.
9: 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And Colin, what's one thing that you'd like people to take away from this book?
10: Well, it would be very practical, because every Christian knows what it is to go through dark times when we feel discouraged, we're down, we don't know how to move forward. And when these times come in your life, you need to know how to handle your own soul, how to encourage and strengthen yourself. David, of course, speaks about this. He knew what this was like. In Psalm 42, he speaks to himself. He says, "Why are you cast down, O my soul? Why are you in turmoil within me?" And then he says, "Hope in God." So I hope what people will take away from this is that they'll be helped and encouraged in being able to speak to their own soul in the way that David did in Psalm 42, and to find hope in God, because there is hope in God for every circumstance of life, and it comes to us in and through the Lord Jesus Christ.
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12: It is a massive gift and a privilege to be able to talk to the Creator. 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Paul David Tripp says this: prayer is surrender to the reality that you need help. 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It's surrender of your right to live as you choose, and surrender of your hopes to God's grace. I'm Ryan. 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This coming Tuesday, June the 23rd, it is our day of prayer and praise. And we would love to hear from you, to literally pray with you over the phone. 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
3: Open the Bible with Colin Smith.
4: When Nathan the prophet confronted King David about his adultery, the king said, "I have sinned against the Lord." Now David could have said, "Hey Nathan, you don't understand, my marriage has been dead for years," and that may have been true. Or he could have said, "Nathan, I know it was wrong, but others have done worse," and that would also have been true. But David did not use any of these excuses. He said, "I have sinned against the Lord." Would you have said that? See, how you respond to the Word of God when your sin is revealed will say a great deal about you. David found that honest confession led to forgiveness from God, and the same will be true for you today.
3: Is there someone in your life who needs to know the God of the Bible and might be open to take a journey through the Bible with you? Invite them to openthebible.org.
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9: I'm learning that I can't let my imagination get a hold of anything. I work and he's at home. And if I let my imagination run wild, then I will have a really bad day at work. But we pray together at every meal. We pray together before I go off to work. We pray together before we go to bed in the evening. We listen better, I think, now than ever.
10: Welcome to Intentional Living. I'm Dr. Randy Carlson. Elizabeth is sharing how when broken trust occurs in a marriage, it creates a different dynamic often in terms of how we relate to each other, the level of trust that we can have with each other. And as I say often in my teaching, it's hard to build trust. It takes time. Sometimes it takes weeks, months, years to build trust, but it's so easy to lose. And then it's even more difficult to rebuild. So today, if you've been a trust breaker or someone in a relationship has broken trust, here's the good news. God is a healing God. He's a forgiving God. He's a restoring God. And my encouragement is to together work on rebuilding that relationship, rebuilding that trust. Don't allow the brokenness in the trust to keep you from proceeding in the direction that will honor God. If you have a comment on this topic today, you're welcome to join us.

0: and leave it on our comment line at 888-888-1717. That's 888-888-1717. Press number 2 to go to our comment line.
1: Dr. Carson, this is Karen. I was calling you to just kind of give you some information about myself as living an intentional life. My husband and I have been really struggling the last 2 years of our marriage. We've been married for 27 years. He decided to have an affair with a 27-year-old, and he's 53 years old. The 27-year-old that he decided to have the affair with chose to stay in this relationship with him, regardless if I know or don't know. And so I have just been dealing with it day by day and praying that the Lord lead me what to do. A big part of me wants to divorce and just let it go, but another part of me is just, like I say, dealing with it day from day.
0: We can do better in our marriages, can't we? 888-888-1717 is our center number here. Tammy's on the line. Tammy, welcome.
2: Hello, Dr. Carlson.
0: Appreciate your call. What's your question?
2: I'm calling you from Albuquerque, New Mexico, and recently I went to your seminar here. Mm-hmm. My husband is in, claims to be a believer, but very much acting like an unbeliever. I've gone to my pastor many times. I attend a church here in Albuquerque, Believer Center, and I've gone to him several times asking for assistance and help. I've gone to my pastor and told him what was going on. I found some pornographic material in my home that we've only been married 1 year. Next month, found some pornographic material in my home, and my husband denied that it was his, and then said that I'm using it against him as...
0: Well, what has this done to your spirit, Tammy? What's going on in your life?
2: It's agonizing. I've had a lot of medical problems, uh-huh. And I'm calling you actually en route right now to the VA hospital. I'm a veteran, and I'm seeking care there. But I've had severe stomach problems and emotional problems because of it. And yeah. I'm just trying to seek God's will and counsel concerning it. My pastor says that when there's been pornographic problems like that, that I have, by biblical standard, an opportunity to just leave the marriage, but I'm just trying to make good decisions at this point.
0: Well, Tammy, a couple things. I'm glad you're getting medical care. If you're having physical symptoms, you're taking care of yourself. Secondly, I'm glad you're getting care for your spirit and your spiritual life with your pastor. I always recommend people, when they get into these really serious discussions that involve marriage and so on, that they really seek spiritual help from their spiritual advisor, in this case, your pastor. So that's a good thing. Let me make a couple observations in general, however. When we talk about marriage by definition is the most intimate of all human relationships. And whenever a marriage is built on anything other than a solid foundation of respect and love, which includes trust, when you don't have those pieces as foundations, kind of like the cement underneath your home or the cement on your driveway, it holds up the weight of the car, the weight of the house, see? And whenever we don't have these foundational pieces in place, all the superstructure, you know, all the wood and mortar and everything else you try to build upon it, it just can't hold it. And that's why this topic is such a foundational issue. And if we don't get back to putting in the right foundation and dealing with the foundation, the rest of it is just a facade. You know, it's something that's fake and phony and not real. So to be practical with you, I'm glad you're seeing your pastor. I'm glad you're getting medical advice. But I would encourage you and your husband, if you guys want to make this marriage work, if he wants to be married to you, and if you guys want to have intimacy in your marriage, if you want to have the life that God intended for you, you've got to deal with truth. You cannot build a substantial, long-term, healthy, intimate marriage on anything other than truth. The rest of it is a facade. It will not work. In 40 years of working with people, I can tell you it will not work. It didn't work in the past. It won't work in the future, and it won't work now. And so ultimately, I would encourage you and your husband just to put the proverbial cards on the table. If there's a porn problem, deal with it. There's help for that. If there's a lack of communication and honesty, communicate, work on that. But it comes back to the two of you making a commitment to make this a priority. Let me pray with you, Tammy, because I know you're struggling today as you go to see the doctor. And I'm going to pray that that you'll get some real healing physically.
2: Dr. Randy?
0: And spiritually. Yeah.
2: Can I tell you that I did ask my husband to go and sit with my pastor with me, and that's I've told him that that's what we need to do with my pastor. My pastor is more than willing to do that,
0: mm-hmm.
2: and he's not.
0: Well, what does he want?
2: Responding. He wants to stay in the marriage, but I don't want to stay in a marriage that he won't be honest.
0: Does he
2: with
0: know
2: me.
0: That? Does he know that you're ready to pack up and move?
2: Yes.
0: And he says what?
2: He says. He has said he will not. So far, he's not wanting to go and see the pastor. But I've just let him know that that is what I need. I need for him to go and sit.
0: All right.
2: Down
0: so you've made a prerequisite.
2: Pastor.
0: You've said unless you go and get counseling, unless we work this through, I'm out of here.
2: Yes, sir.
0: And he says I'm not going.
2: Yes, sir.
0: Okay. Well, I think all of America listening is probably thinking the same thing I am. If that were my wife and I wanted to be in this marriage and I didn't understand what's going on, I'd say, I don't want to do it. It's not comfortable. But I'll tell you what, my marriage is worth this. My marriage is worth sitting down and dealing with the issues in front of us right now. I'm going to pray for your wisdom, Tammy, because you're holding, as they say sometimes, the cards right now. I mean, at the end of the day, you're saying, hey, either do this or I'm out of here. And I would pray that the two of you wouldn't end up in that trail. I would pray the two of you would end up before God having healing and restoration to have an intentional marriage, because I know it's possible, and I know you can do it, and I know with God's help it's possible. But like I tell people, God does the saving, we do the living. And unless we make a decision to be intentional, it ain't going to get done.
3: I've been a Christian most of my life, involved and active in church and in ministry. My wife and I have been married for 18 years. A year ago, she and I were separated because I'd been lying to her for 12 years off and on about talking inappropriately to women in chat rooms online. We have four children as well. Since then, I have been on a journey to get my life lined up with God and the truth of His Word. But my wife has sought divorce, and in the midst of this, I believe that God is still there and I am still following the right path as I seek Him. My prayer is that my wife will see me as the man of God and that as the husband that she married, and that I would be the man that's truthful and trustworthy, but mostly that would be real for me regardless of the outcome.
0: Thank you. We'll be praying for you as we do all of our listeners. And we have a prayer ministry here, a prayer community, and these requests go into the prayer community. We have people praying around the world, around the clock, and we love you guys. I was thinking, as I was talking to Denise about intentional living, you know, the real message of intentional living, this idea of really understanding that God has in His Word a standard for living that is built on excellence. It's not built on pain. It's built on excellence. And when we live what I call a biblical life, a life that's in accord with God's plan, it makes our life simpler, less painful. See, I tend to stand at the intersection of people passing by with a lot of pain, a lot of dumb choices, frankly. And God didn't intend for us to have to go down that path quite so often. So intentional living really isn't so much, even though it is partly, helping people get out of pain by living intentionally. The big part of it is hopefully to keep you out of it, to help you avoid the next great big hole that you're going to walk into in our lives. And we do that every day, financially, in our marriage, our health, and so on. And we're here to say, when we follow what the Bible teaches and live intentionally, stretching into living intentionally, it prepares the way for us then to avoid some of these things in our lives. You can come join us. We're talking about trust today. How have you rebuilt trust? Maybe there's one thing that you have done to build trust in your marriage that's really worked. What is it? Tell us. 888-888-1717. 888-888-1717. Linda asks a question. She says, can you trust without respect? Can you respect without trust? It's a great question. It really is. Like I opened the show today, I said, it's hard to build trust, it's easy to lose trust, and it is exceptionally difficult to rebuild it. That's why so many marriages, when they go through an affair, or like you heard the caller, when there's pornography and other kinds of things where there's forgiveness and there can be reconciliation and restoration, so often it does not occur because it's so exceptionally difficult to rebuild. It's hard to build in the first place. It's exceptionally difficult to rebuild, but it's possible. With God, all things are possible. There's hope. And it's a matter of trusting God, trusting Him, as the scripture says, lean not on your own understanding, as the writer of Proverbs says here. In all your ways, acknowledge Him, and He will direct your paths. He'll make them straight. So the trust begins with God. 888-888-1717.
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5: My name is Sylvia. I've been with my husband for 28 years, married 20 of those years, and we've been having financial stress for 5 years. And he started talking with a coworker of his about our financial problems, and in the meantime, he's gotten close to this coworker. He asked my husband who she was. He admitted she was just a friend. But yet, he would not sleep with me anymore. He did not want to talk to me at all. I was begging him every day to quit talking to this woman, quit texting to this woman. So we're at the point where he got sick of me nagging him about what's going on. And I just wonder, I had so many people tell me that, you know, maybe I need to start going to church and ask for help, you know, through God. I have a lot of people praying for me, but I don't feel like nothing has changed and I'm lost.
0: Hey, listen. Let me just encourage you, if you're listening, you left that spot with us, but let me encourage you, if you're listening, that it's important for you to stay the course on what God has intended for your life, to get involved in a church, to get good counseling around yourself, people you trust. So often I have experienced when working with people that when people do stupid things that hurt us, instead of staying solid like a rock, we can do stupid things in return. And in the process, not only do we hurt the possibility of rebuilding a relationship, but we hurt ourselves and our spirit. So I'd encourage you not to do that. Today, we're talking about trust breakers. It's a big topic. 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That's 888-888-1717. And when you get answered there, press number 2. It'll take you directly to our comment line. We'd love to hear your story of what God's doing in your life when it comes to building trust.
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6: This encouraged me because I go through great periods of discouragement. And often it's related right here in the ministry in terms of the expectations of Share-a-thon or myself. Come on. To me, because of the position I'm in, those are the things where Satan can discourage me. Something doesn't work the way you think it's going to work, or come together with a great, brilliant idea and whatever. And the expectation, reality, things go through this process. As I thought about this, you know the word of appointment I looked up. An appointment is to set a time, and a disappointment is a force against the things that you've been planning to do. And as I thought about that, I thought, you know what we need to do when we're feeling really disappointed? Is we need to set a new appointment. We need a new goal. That's an excerpt from the featured lesson this month on overcoming discouragement. Boy, there's so much in our life today. I mean, you turn on the TV, you hear the news, you turn on the internet, you hear the news, and you try to talk and hear from these so-called influencers, and that can be discouraging. And listen, we live in a world that is in a, well, the research is clear. We got more discouragement now than I think in many, many years. The good news is our courage doesn't come from our culture, doesn't come from the events of the day. It comes from a relationship with Jesus Christ. And if you know him today, you get your courage from him. If you don't, I encourage you to give your life to him and say, Lord Jesus, I'm done doing this myself. I give myself to you. Come into my life and save me for all of eternity. And he will. That's a powerful, powerful decision. We see decisions every day and we hear about them from people all around the world, people who are on our prayer line, people who leave comments, people who tune into our podcast or our radio program. 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
7: My marriage, we struggled, and I would constantly pray for the Lord to change my husband's heart. And in return, he changed my heart and tendered my heart. And my husband and I have the most amazing marriage. Dr. Randy actually, a long time ago, had a program on where a lady wanted to leave her husband, and he said for 30 days to do things to please him and see how that went. And I did that, and just the Lord is just working amazingly in our life.
0: All right, Elizabeth is in Texas. Hi there, Elizabeth.
8: Hello.
0: Appreciate your call. Have you guys been through rebuilding trust?
8: Yes.
0: What have you been learning? What have you been learning?
8: I'm learning that I can't let my imagination get a hold of anything.
0: Mm.
8: I work and he's at home, and I can't, if I let my imagination run wild, then I will have a really bad day at work.
0: Yeah.
8: But we pray together at every meal. We pray together before I go off to work. We pray together before we go to bed in the evening. We listen better, I think, now than ever.
0: Now, was there a time when you had trust and then it got broken?
8: Yes.
0: Okay. So you're in the rebuilding process.
8: Yes.
0: Which is going to take time. Now, is your husband being trustworthy?
8: He is now. He was very untrustworthy for a little while.
0: All right, so he's in the process of changing, and you're in the process of watching that change to see if it's real.
8: Yeah.
0: Yeah. Well, Elizabeth, just a couple of things. I'm sure you're learning this as you go this path, is a lot of the responsibility is on your husband to make sure he is trustworthy and providing for you the kind of road stops that you need along the way to feel comfortable.
8: Yes.
0: Does that make sense?
8: Yes.
0: Accountability and so on. Not that he wants to live in bondage, nor do you want him to live in bondage, but
8: no.
0: But at the same time, it's a process. And is he living up to that? Is he providing that kind of what you need?
8: He really is. He is. And if I have my days where, you know, I just wonder, and I just sit down and I talk to him, and he listens.
0: Good.
8: And he doesn't get angry.
0: Good.
8: And he says, "It's my job to show you that I'm worth trusting again."
0: There you go. And that means a lot to you, doesn't it?
8: It sure does.
0: Yeah. Hey, listen. Hang on to each other. Hang on to God together as a couple. Understand that this is a process that you're going through. Trust is one of those things in life, like building muscles. It takes some exercise, takes time. There's a process to it. And you're going to have good days and bad days. But in the process, really learning to trust God is a daily, daily commitment. You know, many of you try to get through, can't get you all on the air. You can join the Facebook discussion on building trust in marriage, or on Twitter at the IL Center, or on Facebook at Facebook/intentionalliving.
9: While I was being the wife of 34 years, I found out that my husband had been searching the internet for at least 10 years and checking out porn for over 30 years of our marriage. And I also found out that he was pursuing sex on the outside through the internet. He had his alias name, receiving mail. He was downloading pictures, videos, chat lines, amateur videos. And all the while, I was oblivious to this. I'm a chaplain, and sadly, our marriage is now over with because he didn't believe he had an issue or a problem and wouldn't go for help, and I wouldn't allow it in my home.
6: Wow, that's a very painful testimony or story, and I appreciate you sharing it. I know it's a very personal to you, and the fact that you send out a warning to others, I think. And I would say to men and women listening today that this particular issue today, when we talk about fidelity in marriage, about trust in marriage, I've often said that you build trust over a lifetime, and it takes time to build trust, but it can be lost in a very brief moment. And I also quickly add, for those of you right now, maybe there's been a breach or a break of trust in your marriage. And I did a Facebook Live just a few weeks ago where I talked about the research showing that when people rush off to divorce and say, you know, I'm over and this marriage is over and I'm out of here, that 30 to 50% of people later say they regret doing so. And I know that there are situations where there's abuse or danger where this kind of thing is necessary. And certainly when you have a person who just refuses to change, refuses to be faithful, refuses to ask for forgiveness and get help, that there can be real challenges in a marriage. But I think as we go through this today and we talk about some of these very difficult issues, I just pray that we can see some reconciliation. I would say to those of you who've been unfaithful in your marriage, get help, get to the root of the issue. And really seek God. Be intentional in your life. You got a lot at stake right now. And to do this intentionally is a powerful thing. All right, we just have a few minutes left in the program. I think we got a few questions or comments from our comment line we want to share. I think we have a lady on the line from a comment who wants to share with us. Take a listen.
10: Hi, my name is Terska. I'm having trust issues in my marriage. I've never been able to trust my husband, and I just found some stuff that makes me distrust him even more. And I honestly want to leave the marriage, and I don't want to be with him because I don't want to deal with that. And my life would be so much easier if I didn't have to deal with him. But I know it's not what I want. It's what God wants. So if you guys could have someone pray for me about that, that would be great. Have a blessed day. Bye.
6: Herska, listen, I'm sorry you're going through this. There are times in marriage When there's been a breach or break in trust, it needs to be confronted, and lovingly confronted, but firmly confronted. God intends for us to live in a marriage relationship and faithfulness to each other. Sometimes there's a breach in that occurring, and boy, that's where really the pain begins and the difficulty in the relationship begins, and the requirement to be intentional at that point in getting healing for yourself. If you're the one that's been creating the issue, perpetuating that lack of trust. And for those who are affected by it, because it affects everybody, the kids, the marriage, the relationships. And I pray that you'll find healing for yourself through that. Thank you, Herska. I think I have time from a pilot who wants to share a comment. Go right ahead.
11: Hey, hello, Dr. Carlson. You're talking about trust today. I am out of town about 4 days a week as an airline pilot. And I'll be honest with you, if I couldn't trust my wife, I could not do that career. Likewise with her, she has to trust me when I'm out on the road. And so it's a two-way street. Without trust, it would be real tough. But anyway, we've been able to manage 32 years of marriage, and other than communication, trust is probably right up there with communication. God bless you. Have a great day.
6: All right. Thank you for sharing, everybody. I hope today there's been one person at least, or one couple, that will find the path to reconciliation and healing in your marriage relationship. 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Wherever you find your podcast, just put in Intentional Living and we'll be there. So I want to say thanks to Rob, to Stephen, to Laura, to Derek and Gino and the rest of the team behind the scenes that help make the program available every day. I'm Dr. Randy. Remember, be safe and be intentional.
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13: For I know the plans I have for you. 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Don't stop there, though. Keep reading. A few verses later says this: "You will seek me and find me when you seek me with all your heart." 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He craves having a connection with you through prayer. 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
14: There's a battle raging in your mind. 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Think about things that are excellent and worthy of praise. 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

0: Welcome to Suzy Larson Live. Always so honored to get to spend this time with you. In fact, I look forward to bringing you conversations every single day that hopefully inspire you in your faith walk, that deepen your understanding of God's Word, and that heightens your awareness of His very real presence in your life. Well, my guest today says this, and I actually wholeheartedly agree. He says we live in a world that runs on outrage like it's a renewable energy source, and that it kind of works until it doesn't. Because anger feels powerful for about 5 minutes, and then it quietly starts charging rent in your body, your relationships, your sleep, and your peace. Our good friend Brent Hansen returns to the program today to talk about his new book, Living Unoffended, The Joy and Simple Peace in an Angry, Anxious World. This book, I'm telling you, when he talks on this topic, writes on this topic, I laugh out loud 1 minute, and the next minute I get kind of a wallop to the gut in the best way, where I just am confronted with truths I need to hear and see and look at. We are going to have a great conversation today. This is what he writes. He says, living unoffended is for the tired people, the stressed out, anxiety-filled ones who love Jesus but who want to stop rehearsing what they should have said and stop carrying resentment like it's a hobby and start living with a steady, durable calm when people are peopling. It's the one who wants to trade anger and outrage for calm and peace. And I'm super happy to tell you, got a handful of copies of Living Unoffended to give away today. Text the word book if you want in on the drawing, 877-933-2484. And a quick announcement, if you've been listening maybe for a while, but you've never really made a decision to trust Jesus for your eternity, to follow him, or maybe you're brand new to the faith family and brand new to the idea of following Jesus, we have partnered with the Billy Graham Evangelistic Association to help you get your questions answered. You're not on the hook for anything, but if you're just curious, and I'm saying to you, this is the most important conversation you'll ever have, is the one about if you're going to trust Jesus or not. They'll help you get your questions answered. You can just text the word faith to 41224. Now, let me tell you about my guest. We'll get him on the show. Brent Hansen's a best-selling author of Unoffendable, Blessed Are the Misfits, Life is Hard, God is Good, Let's Dance, and the book we're talking about today, Living Unoffended. He's also a syndicated radio host of The Brent Hansen Show, host of the Brent and Sherry Oddcast podcast. He lives in South Florida with his wife, Carolyn. We just love you, Brent. Welcome back to the show.
1: Thank you. I'm honored to be back.
0: I always appreciate our conversations. And I know you're such a busy guy, so that you would give us time today means the world to me, Brent. And I want to say first, congratulations on your new book. It's amazing.
1: Well, thank you. You know how this is. Like, sometimes you put things into the world and you're like, I hope this is good.
0: Yes, I know very well.
1: Yeah.
0: I'll be hiding under my desk. Let me know what you think.
1: Yeah, it's really, you make yourself vulnerable and you're saying things and you hope it's a blessing to people. And so, yeah, it's good to hear feedback like that.
0: I'll be honest with you. Just yesterday, I was out for a walk and talking to my hubby, and I was on the verge of tears because my next one launches August. And I'm like, I know it's a solid book. I mean, and I've got some really great feedback. But I was like, I feel so vulnerable right now just because you put so much work into it. And now it's kind of out of my hands, you know? And so anyway, all that to say, boy, do I get it, sir. Wow. All right. Let's talk about this. As you walked with God a long time, and I know that you love to spend time with the Lord, what's he been impressing upon your heart these days?
1: So I'm thinking a lot about trust because we talk about faith a lot. I've just noticed that faith, and even in the New Testament, sometimes the same word, oftentimes the same word that means, it really means trust. It gets translated faith or belief, but trust is the best English translation. It's the Greek word pisteo, and it's everything.
0: Yeah.
1: And I think we like to talk about faith because it sounds more stately, but it's just trusting God. So you've got this like hall of fame of faith, for instance, in Hebrews. It's the hall of fame of trust. These people trusted God.
0: Yeah.
1: Like they really actually trusted him. But trust is this vulnerable thing too, right? Like,
0: yes, it is. Have, that's what my book's about, actually, Brent, is all about trust,
1: good.
0: Believe it or not.
1: Yeah. Oh, good. Yeah. Okay. So you're tracking with me. Even the same word is used in John 3:16. So it's like, for God so loved the world that he gave his only son, that whoever trusts in him will have everlasting life. Hmm. Trust. That's literally the best interpretation of that.
0: Wow.
1: But I feel like, or how about we're saved by grace through trust? Like it's back to the vulnerability thing. Like it's a lot more vulnerable than saying I'm a person of faith. I have a faith. Okay. But if it's just a belief, well, like like James says, I think it's James, like that even the demons believe.
0: Right.
1: Like it's not checking off a list of things that you give intellectual assent to. It's actually trusting him. And I have to ask myself, okay, do I actually trust him?
0: Yeah.
1: Because that's the big difference, right? Like there's some people who trust him and then some people actually don't. And I want to trust him. I have to.
0: So good. You know, Kevin and I were talking a few weeks back about the difference between faith and trust, because in some of the verses, there is a bit of a distinction. And we, you know, this is sort of what I came up with. Faith is the vision. Trust is a decision. You know, faith is the substance of things hoped for. And like you said, you can give, you know, you can make that proclamation, but trust is actually the decision, because I believe I'm going to take action, whatever that means. Trust might be letting go, holding on, rising up, stepping back, choosing not to be offended. I mean, trust is, in so many ways, it's putting feet to your faith, isn't it?
1: Yeah, and imagine at the end of life, because I think this is going to happen. Spoiler alert. I think this is going to happen for people who trusted God. I think we'll look back and go, you know what? I really could have trusted him the whole time.
0: Wow.
1: I could have, but instead I worried about everything and I clawed and chafed to get my way. And but I actually could have. I trust his character. And it's one of those things I think we shy away from. Like nobody names their church like Trust Lutheran Church. It's always faith something of it, because it's less spectacular. But man, it's all the way through scripture too. It's not just it's 100 times in John that word is used. 100 times in the book of John. Plus, in the Old Testament, obviously, it's trust in the Lord with everything you have and don't lean on your own understanding. But that's a constant theme, is like, no, you actually have to trust him. And trust also implies I don't know what's going on. I really don't get the big picture. He's got it. I've got to trust him. And if I don't, I'm in serious trouble.
0: So good. You've shared before on a previous interview that you don't you don't really emote in your walk with God because of just how you are wired. Say a word about that and how trust plays in, because I think there are times people think faith is a feeling, trust is an emotion, and if I have to wait to feel those things for it to be real to me.
1: No, it's not an emotion, and I'm so thankful for that, because the emotions are dependent on so many things, and it's such a mistake, and I think people who know this need to hear it again. I need to hear it again. It's such a mistake to equate how we're feeling with whether God is with us and for us. Like if I'm not feeling spiritual, maybe, you know, what happened? I used to feel spiritual all the time and now I don't. Maybe I'm doing something wrong and God's walked away from me. It's like, no, your emotions depend on all sorts of stuff. And we know this from every other relationship. There's a ebb and flow with emotions, but it doesn't mean that the faithfulness isn't still there. Right. Just like I've been married 36 years now, and that it's been an ebb and flow of different feelings at different times, but that doesn't mean the love isn't there. And that's actually a big relief for me, because I'm not wired particularly emotionally. And also because of what I went through as a kid with the church hypocrisy and hurt and all the stuff I went through. Like, I think if people knew that stuff, they'd say, well, no wonder. But what a relief it is for me to know that God still loves me, whether I feel like he's around or not, he is around. And I have to trust that. That's part of the trust.
0: Boy, so good. Maybe, friend, you needed to hear that today. And maybe it's been a while since you've thought about the idea of trust. For me, as I process through this, writing this book, getting ready to launch, I've been thinking so much about trust. And there are just days when my emotions want to surface because of circumstances that, you know, seem contrary to the promises of God. And I just say out loud, I trust you, God. And just hearing my own ears, letting my own ears hear my mouth say it, I just can't even explain to you. Like, I've got a history with you, God. And even my emotions are saying something different, but I trust you because you're worthy of my trust, whether I have emotions to support it or not, right?
1: And you know what? Like, if you still thank God and praise him when you're going through suffering and you don't feel like he's around, you're pretty much unstoppable at that point. It's like Job. Remember that the story starts where the enemy is talking with the Lord and the enemy is doing this to Job. And Job's going through all this garbage, all this terrible suffering, this trauma. And he refuses to condemn God and instead says, though he slay me, you know, I'm still going to praise him. Like, well, the enemy's gone by that point of the story. What can he do to you at this point if you greet suffering with still trusting God? If that's the response, then that's all he's got. So if you're in that situation right now, like, here's your chance to actually trust God. Like, here's your, here's where it happens. And if you do, well, then you're, like I say, I think you're unstoppable.
0: I mean, I needed to hear this today, friend, and maybe you did too, but I pray you found some encouragement in Brant's words. That's Brant Hansen. His book, his new one, is Living Unoffended. Talking about unoffendable, being unoffendable, you say that there's some entitlement under our tendency towards being constantly offended. Like, somewhere in there, we feel entitled to our offense. Unpack that one a bit more.
1: Well, we kind of like it. And we know this from all sorts of, like, neuroscience and psychology and whatnot, that it gives us a dopamine hit to actually be right when somebody else is wrong. There's a deliciousness to it. Even if they've hurt us, there's something about having something over on somebody. And that's a dangerous thing, because you can start to live on it. In fact, dopamine is what you get addicted to. And we get a dopamine hit from our scrolling feed if it's constantly affirming, see, you're right. Look at these terrible people. Look at those terrible people. Look how you're right. Look how you're right. Like, that's just a constant hit. So we do feel like there's this entitlement thing. Jesus just doesn't have any place for that, though. It's so wild how he never affirms that in anyone. Like, yeah, man, you really got ripped off there. Never. Instead, he tells this story about the unmerciful servant. And I write about that in the book a little bit, because I did the math. Like, there's a way to do the math. There's a guy who owes the king, like, a lot of money, and it's so many sacks of talents or whatever, sacks of gold. And you can do the math and make it updated to approximately, you know, today's dollars. And it works out to that guy owes the king $3 billion approximately, which is a ludicrous amount of money. But you're like, Jesus is making a point with this. He owes the king $3 billion, and he turns around and won't extend grace to somebody else who owes him a few bucks. And that guy still thinks he's entitled to punish the guy who owes him a little bit. It's wild how human nature works that way. But of course, the whole point with Jesus' story is the guy who was not forgiving winds up being punished himself, because you're going to be judged by the same standard that you use on other people. You choose your own adventure on this thing.
0: Wow.
1: Whatever measure you use is going to be measured to you. So when somebody's actually wronged you, here's your chance to go, okay, here's the measure I want God to use with me. I'm actually going to forgive this person, not because they deserve it, but because I didn't deserve it. That's the whole point of what Jesus is saying. And it's wild, because even as Christians, we've got people that'll still justify, well, no, you should still hold it over somebody, still be angry about this. You can't forgive that. Like, no, you've missed the point of the way of Jesus entirely.
0: Boy, you know, I remember years ago, a listener, I don't know why, but everything I did offended her. And she'd write me letters and make sure I knew it. And I'd get emails and handwritten letters and large print and exclamation points and all the things. And at the same time, my dad was dying. And so, and I was, this was, you know, early on in radio. So I was, I was very impressionable. You know what I mean? It broke my heart. Sure. I mean, I'm like, I was trying to look, what am I saying? How am I saying it? Probably a year. And she had an email address of a local Christian college that she was either an attendee or a faculty, but it just shocked me. But it was probably a year or two later. She sends an email in a cold way and says, I need to apologize for what I did to you back then. And I said, oh, thank you. And I forgave you a long time ago, but I do have a question. Like, what was behind that? And she goes, I loved watching you squirm, and I loved the power it gave me. I knew I was making you uncomfortable.
1: Huh.
0: Yeah.
1: That's really interesting. One of the things I learned from doing this job too, and anybody in customer service or pretty much anybody anywhere can do this, you can learn this. Before I open the email, I'm going to forgive whoever this is.
0: Oh, that's good.
1: Whoever, before I answer this phone call at the customer service place, I can't underline this enough, it becomes a practice. It becomes a way of life. It becomes a posture towards life. And when you do that, it becomes second nature. So that's the way I am now. Before I even open up a listener email, who knows what they're going through? Who knows what struggles they have, what imbalances they have in their lives or whatever? Like, but that's not for me to to mete out justice. Like that cannot dominate me. I have to be at peace. And if I'm at peace, my wife and my family benefit from that. My neighbors and friends benefit from that. Like, I've got to be at peace. So the way of Jesus, the way he's teaching us to forgive, even as we've been forgiven, like, this is a way of freedom. But if you do that, this becomes a way of life. I call this discipleship, actually. Like, doing this posture of forgiveness toward people in light of what God has done for you, it gets easier over time. So that even in the moment when somebody surprises you with something that they're doing that's outlandish and ludicrous, you don't lose your mind. You're for them. You're actually for
0: it. It almost is like a spiritual muscle memory, because you're applying yourself to it, right? And that becomes a default response, because you're actually practicing it on, I'm sure, lesser offenses. When the big one comes, you're actually ready, because you're already in that mindset. We got to take a break. But when we come back, you answered the question in your book about, does choosing not to take offense mean I just ignore wrongs, like I let go of my moral compass? I'm so glad you addressed that, because someone's going to ask that question. Talking to Brant Hansen about his book, Living Unoffended, The Joy of Simple Peace in an Angry, Anxious World. 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Text the word book to 877-933-2484. 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

0: Hope you're having a really great day. Thanks for tuning in to Suzy Larson Live. We're talking about being unoffendable. And, you know, sometimes we get perpetually offended. I think it's because we lose sight of the goodness of God. We forget how blessed we are, and we feel entitled to so much more than we feel like he's giving us and others are giving us. Sometimes you might be offended over a righteous cause, and we're going to talk about that in just a moment. But if you need reminders of God's goodness, I recorded 15 short audio clips. They're about 2 to 3 minutes long. 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All you got to do is text the word good to 877-933-2484. So for the next several weeks, you'll get about 2 texts a week from me, just a short encouragement to help build a case for the goodness of God. Okay, Brant Hansen's my guest. His book is Living Unoffended, The Joy of Simple Peace in an Angry, Anxious World. And you clarify in your book, Brant, that choosing not to take offense is not about just ignoring wrongs. And you can address wrongs, but you can do that without contempt, anger, and bitterness. Say more if you would.
1: Yeah, so you'll actually do a better job of it. And I do have to explain this every time I unpack what it is about anger, because, and I agree with Dallas Willard on this, it's a huge problem for Christians because we're not taught out of it. Mm-hmm. We're taught to hold on to righteous anger. We should be righteously angry about this, the other thing. There's 10 things a day, at least, to be righteously angry about. It's an endless list. And so my question was, okay, so do we just carry this to the grave? We're just constantly angry about all this stuff that's legitimately angering. Like, there's some awful stuff that's happening, like unjust, evil things. Well, the truth is, whatever we do with anger, we can do better without it. Mm. So when it comes to addressing injustice or even like parenting, like, you don't need anger to parent. You can do the right thing and discipline your kids very consistently. You'll do a better job, actually, if your mind's not clouded by anger. Anger is a fight or flight response. Like, it's a thing that's a huge physiological thing that happens to us. And it's not sin in and of itself, but to hold on to it is a huge mistake. And that is wrong in scripture. We're told to get rid of it as soon as we possibly can. So yeah, you can do a better job. This is why I always tell people, look, we don't want police doing their job angrily, or judges or juries or the military. Like, you can do a better job addressing injustice when you're not doing it out of anger, but you're doing it for the right reasons, like to protect the vulnerable, for instance.
0: Amen. Just to tell our boys when they were growing up, if you have to let go of love to hang on to your cause, you've lost your way.
1: Totally. And even if you're right about everything, you could be totally right about your issue. Totally, 100% right. And speak in the tongues of angels. And give up your body as a sacrifice. You can be like, give to the poor. You can do all that. If you don't do it out of love, you're just a bunch of noise.
0: That's right. You're adding to the noise.
1: Exactly. Yeah. So you're clanging cymbal. So with all of that in mind, like, I'm a little astonished, honestly, at some of the social media presences of some people who are otherwise seem like pretty mature believers, but they call other people morons or something. Like, you can make your point. You can make your point without that. Like, you can be driven by love and do a better job, actually, of making your point without that. Otherwise, you're just, again, you're just adding to the noise.
0: Somebody got to text me an amen. You said we should forfeit our right to be offended. That means forfeiting our right to hold on to anger. When we do this, we'll be making a sacrifice that's very pleasing to God. It strikes at our very pride. It forces us not only to think about humility, but to actually be humble. So talk about the idea when someone comes at you and says, what about righteous anger over moral issues? You've touched on it, but is there more you want to say about that?
1: Yeah, well, I know it sounds shocking and I know it's counterintuitive, but hear me out. And if it's a new idea, sometimes we can still learn stuff. Like, God can still show us things. What I discovered is there is no righteous anger for humans in the Bible. It's actually not there. Now, I was shocked by that too. Mm-hmm. God's anger is righteous. Make no mistake. And God's anger is in scripture. Like, his anger is righteous. He's entitled to it. He's sinless. We are so clouded, our judgment is so clouded, and we're so self-oriented. We always think our anger is righteous. Everybody does. Just like even non-believers, everybody thinks their anger is righteous. God's anger is righteous. When Jesus cleans out the temple, this is what people will say too, well, Brant, you're wrong, because Jesus cleared out the temple. He's sinless. He's entitled to anger, and God's entitled to vengeance. It's his, says the Lord. It's not ours. So I know that seems really counterintuitive, but it's incredibly freeing when you think about it. Because it's like, wait, I'm responsible for Calvary. how in the world do I hold somebody else in contempt or decide that I have the right to hold on to my anger against them and not forgive them? Mm. When that's the whole point of the parable of the unmerciful servant. Like, I've been forgiven so much, for me to turn around and go, yeah, but that person's worse. We're not allowed to do that.
0: That's right.
1: And I literally have to surrender my right to anger in order to forgive. There's no forgiveness otherwise. Mm. But it turns out it's a very freeing way to live. This is a better way to live.
0: Sure is. Wow. Our kids are grown and full grown adults. But I remember when they were back in school, high school, and there was a sport situation where one of these two buddies were trying out for a spot on a team, and one made it and one didn't. And the one that didn't, his mom got so bitter and so gossipy that every time I saw her, probably every 6 months and over the next several years as they made their way through high school, she looked like she aged 20 years. Like, she could not let it go. And it was like so heartbreaking to me. And I thought, we cover health a lot on this show, and I know you've dug into that a little bit, but the physiological implication of bitterness is so devastating. We don't even know, you know?
1: Yeah. You know, I was laughing today about how everybody wants to optimize their sleep, like, because we got these Aura rings or whatever that give people their data on their sleep. And that's fine. But I'm like, hey, I'll give you a life hack. Forgive people.
0: Mm.
1: You can get some sleep.
0: There you go.
1: You'll be at peace. You let God, you trust him with ultimate justice. You actually pray for people. And when you pray for, which Jesus told us to do this, you will feel your body pressure, your blood pressure just dropping. You'll feel it. You'll feel your body relaxing. Somebody cuts you off in traffic, you pray for that person. And you're right about aging. If anybody wants to look this up, you can. Watch what anger does to your cortisol level. You keep it in your system. Cortisol breaks down the collagen in your skin. It ages us. So if you want to stay angry, you can do this. Jesus told us not to, because he has our best interest in mind. He loves us. But if you say, no, I'm entitled to keep this in my system, you're going to age faster. One other thing it does is it collects weight around your middle faster when you keep cortisol in your system. Mm. So you'll gain weight. Your skin will look worse. And it causes heart problems. And it causes you'll die sooner. Everything Jesus is telling us is for our own good. His way is better. Yeah. He told us that his way is lighter and easier. He said that. If we want to yoke ourselves to him, we can find rest. This is what he is offering.

0: just so this becomes a way of life. Make that part of, if you pray in the morning, I highly recommend that you do that as an act of worship to God. This is obedience. This is a wonderful thing. So do that. Remember too, here's a second thing. Remember, we're not in a battle against flesh and blood. So that person that you are angry at, maybe it's a politician or somebody in the news, or it's somebody cut you off or somebody in your family. There's a spiritual backdrop to stuff that we don't see clearly right now. And these people, God is still for these people, even though they're in this battle and they might be losing. I'm still for them. Here's another thing. Remind yourself that it's a spiritual battle. Here's another thing too. When you pray, like decide you're going to pray for people for blessings on them. And when you do that, your heart will start. This is amazing how fast this happens. Do it. See if I'm not wrong. The person that you're aggravated right now as you're listening to Susie's show, as you're listening right now, pray for that person for blessings on them. Your heart will start to turn toward them and for them as you're praying. You will start to root for people. Not that evil people get away with terrible stuff, destructive stuff, or that, you know, that they're not punished.
1: Nobody gets away with anything, by the way. We think that just because God is love and he's telling us to be unoffendable, he's soft on, you know, injustice. And yet justice is one of the foundations of his throne, right?
0: Right.
1: Anyway,
0: right.
1: Keep going. Yeah.
0: No, that is just it. So when we remember that, you leave it up to him, but you start to root for people.
1: Mm-hmm.
0: This is such a lighter load in life.
1: Amen.
0: But you've got to actually do the Jesus stuff. You actually have to put it into practice. We have this thing, for some reason, we don't pray for our enemies. I don't understand why that's not. I don't understand why there aren't more sermons about how to do it, especially now. Why? Yeah. This is central to following Jesus. And he said, if you hear my words and you put them into practice, you're like a man who builds his house on the rock. But if you hear these words and you don't put them into practice, you're building on sand. And then when the storm hits, well, guess whose life is easier now? We have to put this into practice, the actual doing the Jesus stuff. And he's telling us this is a way to lead that leads to freedom. The truth will set us free. But he said, if you do what I tell you, then you will be my disciples and then you will know the truth and the truth will set you free. But you actually have to do the stuff that he's telling us to do about loving our enemies and blessing them.
1: You know, which brings us a full circle moment, because you opened the show talking about trust. All of that really hinges on, do you trust God, that he's just, that he's loving, that he can work this out better than you can? Because we tend to take offense when we're taking matters into our own hands. We actually don't trust God to be just. We don't trust him to be good. Like Jonah, you know, I'm afraid you're going to have mercy on these wretched people. And we don't, but we need mercy, right? And so to take ourselves off the throne and put God back on it is, like you said, we can travel light. And you know, God does not look the other way. He's meticulous, he's miraculous, and he knows how to deal with us as his people. Amen?
0: Right. Yes. I had something that happened. I was just thinking about this today. I was thinking about Father's Day and my stepdad, who's awesome. And I was maybe 19 years old, and we were in traffic in Pensacola, Florida, and it was jammed. It was spring break, and I was there for my brother's wedding. My stepdad was driving this van, and it was jammed, and these partying young people, probably my age, were in a Jeep, and they cut across all the grass, like wildly, and they were yelping and screaming and having to cut through everybody. And my stepdad stops and lets them in. And I was like, what are you, I wasn't mad, but I was like, what? I don't understand. They don't deserve that. And he said, I'm afraid somebody will get hurt. And it's weird. That's not that profound a story, you think, but it made such an impression on me, because I was like, that's weakness. You don't let somebody get away with something like that. And now I realize that's the opposite of weakness. What he did, out of such strength of character, he was actually concerned about their well-being.
1: Wow.
0: Like that's
1: harnessed strength is what that is, okay, right? So, strength under control.
0: How about the fact that I still remember that decades later?
1: Wow.
0: So I'm thinking about, for parents, you put this into practice where you actually pray for somebody cuts you off in traffic, you pray for blessing. Your kids are going to remember that.
1: Yeah.
0: Because that's you actually doing the faith thing, not just talking about it. But this is stuff that they will remember the rest of their lives. And that one incident has stuck with me.
1: Wow. We got to pause here. When we come back, we're going to talk about

0: About the whole deconstruction movement, and that is really so much about people being offended by what's happening and what they think is the church, or maybe it is the church, and what it, or maybe what they think Jesus is like, and maybe they've, you know, people have created a savior in their own image, and then, and others have seen that, been offended, and walked away, when if they knew Jesus for who he really is, they would want him all the more. So we're going to talk about that whole idea and what it has to do with living unoffended. Brant Hansen's my guest, and we'll be back in just a moment.
1: God's word transforms lives, but it's up to us as believers to get it out into the world. Here's Pastor Juan Valdez.
2: The power of the gospel changes lives. It doesn't matter how stuck somebody is in sin. It doesn't matter how entrenched they are in their worldview. The gospel has the power to break through all of that. We just need to be proclaiming it left and right. Let the word of God do the work. Let the Holy Spirit do the work. But we need to be the planters. We need to be the vessels. We need to be getting it out there. But we can see our loved ones come to Christ. And if we have family members that are just, they've gone astray, don't lose hope. We keep praying and we keep preaching. And we pray that if we're not the ones they're going to listen to, that God will put somebody in their lives that will boldly give them the truth. Because we know that the power of the word of God can transform lives.
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3: This is Hope with God. I'm Andrew Palau. In the Bible, Deborah was a powerful woman appointed by God. She was appointed to be a leader and a judge over Israel. She faced dangerous enemies and uncertain times, yet she stood strong. Why? Because she trusted God. Through her courage, her voice, through her obedience, God brought hope and victory to his people. God often calls ordinary people to do extraordinary things. Your voice, your life, it matters. And the same God who gave Deborah courage wants to meet with you today and give you courage. He wants to walk with you through it all and guide your life and show you that he does care. Do you want to get to know him and discover his plans for your life? You can begin this way. Say, God, I want to know you. Reveal yourself to me. Show me your love and guide me in the right path, and I will follow you and serve you. Amen. Always remember, there is hope with God.
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0: Thanks for tuning in to Susie Larson Live, having a really important conversation with our friend Brant Hansen. Actually, I think he should come on once a month. We should keep revisiting because we keep forgetting. His book is titled Living Unoffended, The Joy of Simple Peace in an Angry, Anxious World. This book will make you laugh 1 minute and make you want to cry and pray the next. We got a handful of copies to give away. Text the word book to 877-933-2484. Gwen, one of our precious listeners, just texted this and she said, just want to share some quotes from a news story in southeastern North Dakota in which a mother of seven died when she was hit by a distracted driver. The driver was age 20. Mariah Buck, the Buck family, asked the judge for leniency, making it clear they did not want this 20-year-old to go to jail. They said she needs to be at home to care for her own daughter because Mariah was all about loving and caring for children. The victim's mother said, Jesus loves us and he forgives us, so we forgive, said Kathy White. That's the mother, Mariah Buck's mother. I realize my own guilt, she said, with how many of us sitting in here can honestly say that none of us have been on our cell phones while driving. The judge then said, you are actually people who live your faith. A lot of people talk about it, but very few do. And in my 30 plus years in law, you're the first people who have offered grace rather than asking an eye for an eye, which is basically the society we live in this day and age. The judge's reaction really struck me. It reminds us that people who forgive give the world a glimpse of Jesus. How amazing is it that we can be Jesus' ambassadors? Forgiving and living unoffended is noticeable to people. It's one way we can truly represent him. Wow, Gwen, thank you for sharing. What do you say to that, Brant?
1: I say, would you like to write the next version of this book? Thank you.
0: That is amazing.
1: I was just going to say, some people do get confused. Like, I remember the church shooting that happened in Charleston, South Carolina, where the people who went to church, it was a racist church shooting, and they forgave this guy one by one in the courtroom, said, I'm dropping my right to anger against you because God loves you. But in that case, it wasn't, we don't want you to go to jail. So I don't want people to necessarily think that this dropping the right to anger means that we don't enforce laws or whatnot. Mm-hmm. That's a special case. I appreciate what they did very, very much. It's brilliant. But some people get hung up on that and they get confused. And they're like, oh, I guess we don't have any laws then. We should just let people. That's not what I'm talking about at all. We still have boundaries as individuals. Yeah. We have boundaries
0: and consequences.
1: There's consequences. But as far as my anger goes, I'm going to get rid of it before the sun goes down as quickly as possible because it's going to destroy me otherwise too. Because that family could live with this the rest of their lives in rage.
0: Yeah.
1: Now they won't.
0: Yep. And like you said earlier, and you said it in the book, I think we talked about it, but you get a high and a hit from being angry. You feel like you're empowered and in power, and you are for a moment. But you said it, I think it was on the back of your book, but you said then after about 5 minutes, you're paying rent for that anger and you're paying, and people all around you are paying a price too for that self-righteous, burst.
1: Totally.
0: I got to read this.
1: Yeah, go ahead. Sorry.
0: I'm sorry. This is so good. I'm going to read a couple pages and have you speak to it, but I feel like people need to hear this. This header is opting out of pop religion. You said, lately I've been reading a lot of manifestos by people, usually religious celebrities, who are publicly announcing they're leaving the faith or on their way out the door. They've deconstructed and found they have nothing left. I do understand where they're coming from. I've seen toxic religion so up close and personal, it hurts. As I mentioned, I get this a lot from people who know how I grew up in a pastor's home filled with terrifying religious hypocrisy. How in the world did you wind up a Jesus follower? It's a fine question. I've seen such deep ugliness, and not just as a kid. I've seen how professional Christians have transformed so much of, quote, church into an industry. I've seen people drag Jesus into their political power plays on the left and the right. Working in Christian music radio, I've had to protest plans to mislead listeners for fundraising purposes, and I've even quit jobs over it. I counted the other day full-time church pastors I've personally known who've cheated on their wives and been found out. 14 so far, including my dad. In several incidents, I've been treated dismissively by religious leaders and preachers until they find out I have a platform, which is when I'm suddenly richly deserving of their time and attention. Ugh, I had to do more than a little deconstruction myself, reconsidering what Jesus had in mind for his church and determining what being his disciple means and what it doesn't. I've asked questions about my own motives. Sometimes I feel like I'm barely hanging on. But I'm not writing a manifesto or declaration. If I did, I would use a quill. because quills are cool. But my point is, I'm not going to write one, because here's something I've noticed about these I'm leaving Christianity statements, something very, very odd. They don't mention Jesus or his kingdom. You see, this king and this kingdom, this makes me want to cry, are the reasons I can't leave. So I'm always left wondering, okay, I get the critique, makes sense, but what about Jesus? Isn't that what you're here for? And you don't even mention him? Honestly, if Jesus were a side issue, I could understand why you'd leave Christianity. I'm not in this for the Christian pop culture or even the t-shirts, including the Lord's Gym or the one where Jesus is doing push-ups with a cross on his back. It says the bench press this. Not even that one. I'm not in it for that. That's not enough. I'm not in it for the Christian movies either, including the one with the guy from Growing Pains who works as a fireman, although I bet it was probably a good movie. I don't know. My point is, I'm not in it for that. There's rarely a day on social media when I don't read about some Christian leader doing something scandalous, stupid, or just plain embarrassing. Then I'll see equally embarrassing comments and posts in response from people I know. I feel like I can spend a good portion of the day facepalming. I, like many before me, ask myself whether I seriously want to be associated with this lunacy. What in the world? The cultural tide is strong. It's pulling the other way. And if my experience of the Christian thing was based on weekly worship concerts with fog machines or church camp memories or the mega scandal of the day or politely served chicken sandwiches, however zesty, well, I'm out of here too. But I'm convinced of this. Once we've seen the reality of the kingdom of God, it's very hard to walk away. It's just too good. Even people like me, people who are cynical by nature or struggle to be spiritual in some emotional way, once we get it, nothing else will do. There's a lot of religious baggage and immature thinking that can and should be left behind. And when people tell me, don't criticize the church, Jesus would never criticize the church, I get confused, because there's Jesus in Revelation 2 taking churches to the woodshed. I've opted out of a lot of pop religion. What I won't do is walk away from this kingdom. No way. Oh my word. Somebody got to text me an amen. Anything you want to add to that? I don't think you don't even need to, but any thoughts as you're listening to me read your words back to you?
1: Well, yeah, I want people to know, because I want people to know, like, there are people who interface with hypocrisy, and that's a tough thing to swallow. So for me, with my entire upbringing was this, like awful hypocrisy from my pastor dad. But I decided I would not let hypocrites chase me away from the Lord. Like, that's too much power to give people. Like, why would I allow them to do that? Like, and when people are leaving the faith and they're like, well, I'm leaving this, and they don't mention Jesus, I want to ask, like, so did you ever try it? And I don't mean it to be smart, but like, did you ever try the forgiving your enemies thing? And did you ever see how awesome that is? Did you ever do the stuff? Or was it just showtime? Because if it's like that, like I said, if it's just showtime, well, I'd be out too after a while. But Jesus' way is so brilliant. He knows how to live. Like, his way, like, have you ever tried, instead of being anxious, have you ever tried giving thanks instead, and then telling God what you need and thanking him for all he's done? Mm-hmm. And then experiencing that, the peace that kind of, did you ever do that? Because if you did, I don't think you'd want to leave.
0: Come on.
1: Or maybe you forgot how good that is. But it's the actual doing of the Jesus stuff to find out, okay, his way is so brilliant. And once you've seen that, it's like somebody finding a treasure in a field or something, and you're like, I'll sell anything to get that. Amen. This is too good. So even if everything else is crazy, I'll be one of those guys that stuck around with Jesus and said, well, where else am I going to go? Who better to trust? You're going to trust somebody. Tell me who better than Jesus, and I'll hang up and wait.
0: Who's better than me? That's so good. Oh my goodness. We're going to take a break. When we come back, I want you to talk about this statement. When you start to live a restful life, people will literally freak out. How do you get to that place of peace and calm and live a restful life? That is the invitation. He says, my yoke is easy, my burden is light. Oh, thank you, Lord, for this great conversation with Brant Hansen. We'll be back in a moment.
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0: Hope you're having a really great day. We are having a fantastic conversation today on Suzy Larson Live, talking to our friend, best-selling author, radio host, podcaster of the Oddcast podcast. Hilarious to me. Brant Hansen. His book, Living Unoffended, The Joy of Simple Peace in an Angry, Anxious World. He says, God wants us to drop our arms. No more defensiveness. No more taking things personally. He'll handle it, really. Trust him. Rest. Quit thinking it's up to you to police people. Quit trying to parent the whole world. Quit offering advice when exactly zero people ask for it. And quit rehearsing in your mind what the other person did to you. Oh my goodness. Okay, talk to me about the idea that in this culture, if you live a restful life, you'll freak people out. That made me laugh out loud.
1: Well, it's just not being anxious is startling to people. Mm-hmm. It's being a non-anxious presence in your family or your community, because people think we're supposed to be anxious. Like, and if you're not anxious, that something's maybe wrong with you. You must be ignorant of what's going on. You're naive about what's happening. And I keep trying to tell people, it's the opposite of that when you're trusting God. It's the opposite of being low information. It's not, you're not at ease in life. You're not worry-free in life because you're ignorant. It's not because you know less. It's because you know more. Like, I know the goodness of God. I know how this ends. That's why Jesus said, in this world, you will have trouble, but be of good cheer, for I've overcome the world. He's telling his disciples that. He knows how this ends, and it ends very well. So I just think at the end of our lives, we're going to be able to look back and go, you know what? I didn't need to be worried. I could have trusted God the whole time. Like, we were talking about trust, but that's one of those things that when people encounter that, like, why aren't you as worked up as I am? And we're sick, like literally sick as a culture with worry and anger, both of these things.
0: Yep.
1: And to have Christians just be worried and angry about different stuff isn't the solution to that. It's being people of that they can see we're actually at peace. That just, before that would make some difference, but now it's absolutely shocking to people.
0: Wow. You said in the book, it's a pretty tough question and so good. You said, are we really honestly aware of just how little we actually know about other people? Say a bit more about that.
1: Well, we tend to think we know other people's motives and we just don't. And in fact, humility, like, why not, instead of finding an excuse to criticize everybody, like we do that very naturally, why not try to find an excuse to cut people some slack? So if somebody cuts you off, for instance, why not tell yourself, maybe it's an emergency situation or they didn't realize what was going on. And maybe it's a 1 in 100 chance that that's true, but err on the side of cutting people slack. Why not do that?
0: Mm-hmm.
1: Like, we can actually do this because we don't know other people's motives. And the golden rule is we do for others what we've done for ourselves. Well, I want people to assume the best of my motives, not the worst. So I'm going to do that until proven otherwise. I'm going to think that you had a reason for that. I'm going to grant you grace in that moment. And I'm going to make that a way of life. Again, this isn't naivete. It's about me wanting to live and set the measure by which I'll be measured so that the Lord is graceful with me. As he said, however we measure, it's going to be measured against us. So mm-hmm. why not do that? The other mm-hmm. last thing about that, we don't even know our own motives. It says in 1 Corinthians 4. So to act like we know other people's, that's not the humility that we're called to.
0: Boy, that's so true. I mean, Paul says, my conscience is clear, but that doesn't make me innocent, you know?
1: Right.
0: And Wow. When I think about how we carry around offense and we allow it to pile up and what it does to our soul and ourselves and our faith perspective, and that the invitation from the Lord to travel lighter. And you've made this a practice. You were living this long before you wrote about it. But in situations where people really were completely rude to you, dismissive, or actually really, really hurt you, like your dad, your situation there, he's told that story in a previous show. You really are trusting God to hand those things over to God. What was it like after you, I mean, when you made that choice, like what did God do in you, through you? Like, it turned out to be a good choice. Do you know what I'm saying? But you literally had to trust God to be God. Talk about that process for you. We just got about a minute and a half left.
1: Sure. Well, it's incredibly freeing if you do this. you may have been through some awful stuff, and I understand that, some horrible trauma. That's where I'm coming from too, but I don't want that to ruin the rest of my life. I mean, the way of Jesus is lighter, allowing God to handle that in the end. He knows what my dad went through, like whatever my dad was going through, his childhood, what happened to him. I don't know all the answers to that. So why don't I just leave it to him? And I know God's good. And if you pray for the people, even the ones who put you through the trauma, it's so wild how you'll even wind up pulling for them, for those people who hurt you. So this is hard for other people to understand, but if you're a believer, this is what it means to follow Jesus. It makes us aliens and strangers for sure. This is not how the rest of the world works, but Jesus said, yoke yourself to me, work with me, and it's lighter and easier. Don't live a life of unforgiveness. That's harder than forgiving. Don't do it. Yeah. It's so hard. This is an opportunity for freedom. And Jesus is the smartest man who ever lived, by the way. He created us. He knows what's best.
0: Well, friend, I pray you'll come back again. This was so fantastic. And I was thinking, as we get ready to wrap here, you hear that passage, this passage in fundraising a lot, or in, you know, the charge to give, and it's, you know, when you give, blessed are you, pressed down, shaken together, running over. But if you look at it in context, it's in Luke 6, right after Jesus says, pray for your enemies, bless those who hurt you. And and so could it possibly mean in that context, as you were saying, the measure you use will be measured. And what kind of blessing may await you on the other side of your unforgiveness when you lay it down and trust God? What might you partake of in God? Because he's so much better than that pound of flesh for a pound of flesh. Oh my goodness, God is good. And Brandt, I can't thank you enough for writing about this and for sharing with us today. Please come back again.
1: Thank you. Thank you, Susie. Thank you so much.
0: Great job on the book. Check it out, friends. Living Unoffended, The Joy of Simple Peace in an Angry, Anxious World. We sure love and appreciate you, friend. And we will meet you back here next time.
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8: There's a battle raging in your mind. 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
12: So we can start the show now. I just finished writing a book called I Don't Write Books. It's already done. I didn't write it.
13: Oh, don't you know, it's the Bill Arnold Show. It's Bill

0: And a warm welcome to the Bill Arnold Show. It is time for Counselor's Corner. I've been looking forward to this ever since we did it last month because it's such a great hour. And I've got Dr. Marcus Bachman and Todd Mulliken. Normally, Janita Pace would be with us as well. She had a little emergency come up, so we're praying for that. And so glad that Todd and Marcus are here. And Wyatt, are you as looking forward to this as I am?
1: Always.
0: Okay, good. And we've got a topic, so we're ready to go.
1: I don't even know that topic, though.
0: Really?
1: So I'm excited to hear what
0: why
1: it is.
0: Why did I keep that topic from you?
1: I don't know, but I'm looking forward
0: maybe,
1: to it.
0: Maybe because I'm a control freak. I don't know.
1: I see what you're doing.
0: We're going to talk today about the
2: illusion. If you think you are, you're probably not.
0: Okay. We're going to talk today about the illusion of control. You know, if you're trying to change a person's behavior, maybe you're going to try to pressure them or criticize or manipulate or believing that if you have the perfect words, you can prevent conflict. Oh boy, there's a topic. Marcus, Todd, welcome.
2: Thank you so much.
3: Always great to be here.
0: Yeah.
3: This is always fun.
0: And it's summertime.
3: It is.
0: And you've got your 10th grandchild on the way, Marcus.
3: Ah, so excited.
0: What is that, next week?
3: Supposed to be 2 days in 2 days.
0: Okay.
3: At least that's the prediction. The mother said it's going to happen in 2 days. So
0: wow.
3: I don't argue with the mother.
0: Yeah, trust that. Of course, you have no control over any of that, do you?
3: Remember, we are talking about control. I have no control over that.
0: Yeah.
3: Amen.
0: Well, Todd, any opening comments about the illusion of control?
2: Oh, boy. Well, without putting people in boxes, my experience has been those that are most vulnerable to it either are doing it from a place of fear, because people who have anxiety typically, with the restless feelings they have, they either want to manage a situation to get rid of the anxiety or they want to avoid the situation.
0: Mm-hmm.
2: So there's, a large swath of humanity that we want to control when we're feeling anxious and get rid of the anxiety by managing, over-prescripting things, etc. And then I think some of us will control from a place of kind of needing to be right. And sometimes that comes from never being right growing up, so now I'm going to be right all the time. And I think some of us have a need to control just from a place of entitlement and kind of wanting what we want when we want it.
0: Mm.
2: So those are some initial thoughts I have about kind of the vulnerability that I think most of us as humans have to control. What are your thoughts, Marcus, on it?
3: Yeah, that was good, Todd. The field of psychology, understanding mankind, is so fascinating. Mm. Why do we do what we do?
0: Mm.
3: What motivates us? What would be the reason, like you're talking about, Todd, why people have a need to control? Isn't that fascinating?
0: It is so fascinating.
3: And once we figure out the whys, we get closer to, well, I can do something about that. I can change. I don't have to. First of all, I don't have control over the future. And I don't have control really of others, even though we think we can.
0: Mm-hmm.
3: So we land ourselves in a box, in a soft place, or a place that we can control to our best understanding, or the other person. What a miserable life. On both sides of the coin.
2: Yeah.
3: To be controlled and to try to control somebody else. But those are exactly the two things, the two arenas that we can control. And I think it is fascinating to figure this out. You know, what's driving this? What's the cause for this? And whether it's the insecurity or what's the sin perspective of I have to dominate. There's nothing new under the sun here.
0: No, so I know.
3: It's great to talk about this.
0: Well, I agree. So if I feel responsible for somebody else's happiness, am I being a control guy or am I being a people pleaser or both?
3: Oh, I think people pleasing.
2: Me too.
3: Is controlling.
2: Mm-hmm. It is. Mm-hmm.
3: It's just a different aspect of it. Part of me is thinking I have to have this, you know, this persona of I'm a good person. I'm needing to make sure everything's all right, and I need to make sure you're all right. So that makes me feel all right.
0: It's exhausting.
3: It is so tiring.
0: I'm getting tired.
3: It's so tiring. I bet our audience understands the places where they've tripped up and where they have sensed not only the results of being controlled, but they themselves And what a short way to live. What an exhausting way to live. And what a hurtful way to live. I had a very dominating, controlling father. So I can speak on a personal level of what that can do in one's life. And the freedom that one can have for moving away from the results of that too. So we can see both sides.
0: Yeah. Now, of course, Father's Day is coming up. Do you want to pry that box open a little bit, Marcus, and tell us more? Or is that best left closed?
3: Well, I'm not giving my father a Father's Day gift, not because he was controlling, but because he's no longer here.
0: I get that.
3: Yeah. So, yeah, I think there's a lot to be said about parents that try to control their kids.
0: Did you walk on eggshells?
3: I was very careful.
0: Okay.
3: I knew exactly. I became the chameleon, whatever it took to avoid the abuse, whatever it took, so I didn't get yelled at.
0: Uh-huh.
3: And I figured this out. I knew how to entertain him. I knew what to say. I knew to shut up. I figured this out at a very young age.
0: Were you always presenting an imposter to the world? I mean, the chameleon thing just makes me wonder, what were you showing the world?
3: And who was I?
0: Exactly. That's my point.
3: That's why it took some work.
0: Yeah.
3: To figure out my identity, and it wasn't there. It was in pleasing people, and I was being controlled, and I controlled myself so that it would work. It was a survival technique.
0: Mm-hmm.
3: Yeah.
0: What about when it comes to things like forgiveness? I can control whether or not I forgive, and if you're not forgiving, and you think you have some level of control, you're a confused, sorry person, right?
2: Yeah, for sure.
0: Yeah.
2: It's easy to lose track of that. I mean, I was resonating with what Marcus was saying because I'm on that pleaser end of the spectrum too. I had a dominating parent as well. And so I think the extra weight that the pleaser carries, Bill, is what you said earlier, is I'm not only responsible for what I'm feeling, but I'm also responsible for the other person trying to manage their emotions. And so that's extra weight that I find the pleaser carries. Regarding the forgiveness thing, what were you getting at there? Like, what?
0: Well, if I have the illusion of control and I need to ask forgiveness and I'm not doing it, somehow I think I'm in control.
2: Yeah.
0: Because then I have to admit to some mistake I made or some vulnerability that I don't want to admit to. And that can just spiral into more and more dysfunction.
2: Gosh, and I don't want to get too like binary on it, but I think in general, the pleaser will be hard. It's hardest for the pleaser to forgive themselves a lot of times. You know, they are so hard on themselves. They're so defined by how things go. So I think their tendency to control through a lack of forgiveness, I think the pleaser eventually gets a resentment bank they build up by halftime. And that makes it harder for them to control the person they felt controlled by for decades. So I think the pleaser is most vulnerable in those moments to not being able to forgive others. And I think in general, those of us that want to control from a place of like non-empathy, but more just, I got to do this so I feel less anxious. I got to do this because I'm reacting from a place of trauma, tend to, you know, have a hard time with forgiveness as well, because they're, you know, they were never forgiven, so they're not going to forgive.
0: Right.
2: So I think forgiveness is a lot. It's hard.
0: Yeah.
3: Let me throw in an ounce of confusion here.
2: Please do. Didn't I confuse you already?
0: Yeah, because I'm not confused at all.
3: I'm pretty good at confusing. So if the controller is asking for forgiveness, this can happen where they truly are not fully understanding what they need to ask forgiveness of.
0: Ooh.
3: It can be a generality of asking for forgiveness. Mm-hmm. And then in some ways, it can feel like to them, well, I'm washed, I'm clean.
0: Mm-hmm.
3: Oh, wait a minute. Unless the Spirit has spoken to them about the conviction of sin in their life, they truly aren't even knowing what to ask forgiveness of. My fact that I have controlled or try to control my spouse to behave, to look like, to be a certain way, or my child to be a certain way. And I think, you know, in the light of God's earth, I'm being right. I'm a good person.
0: Mm-hmm.
3: And so, yeah, maybe I flipped out yesterday and I'm sorry, Lord, for that. But they're really not getting to the root
0: right.
3: of why is it that they are so dominating, dictatorial controlling. And so that is somewhat confusing to the in one sense to the person that thinks they've asked for forgiveness or asking for forgiveness, and truly they haven't gotten to the heart of it. They haven't heard, understood what the Spirit is truly in need of convicting them of.
0: Mm-hmm.
3: Was that confusing or
2: beautifully confusing?
0: Yeah, yeah.
2: No,
0: totally
2: no, you said
0: confused.
2: It, you said it really well.
3: I thought I'd confuse the audience.
4: Yeah. Look at why he's completely dialed in.
3: You know, exactly.
1: He said.
3: He's just smiling.
1: I wasn't gonna say anything. I was just keep the mic off. These guys understand it, so that's good enough, Marcus.
3: All right, this bunch of psychological gobbledygook.
4: Let me be a fly on the wall in your counseling office, and a couple comes in, and do some fear saying the wrong words and blowing things up.
2: Big time.
4: Okay.
2: Yeah, I mean,
4: that happens
2: it tends up being the passive avoidant type. They tend to have these sidebars with themselves. Hey, if I say this, then she will think that. If I do this, and he might respond that way. So they're having this internal ping pong match with themselves, and they go, but they're very defined by how it goes. So if it goes poorly, they're vulnerable to think they're outside of God's will. I didn't do the right thing because it didn't go well. Versus, I always tell the pleaser, all you have to do for the rest of your life, because you get to, is just be honest. You know, Romans 12:9 says love must be sincere. So as you become honest, you feel more free. It may cause more issues. But yeah, I see that type of person really vulnerable in my office, Bill, too.
3: You're bad.
2: Want to avoid.
3: I think we need to clarify something here. Bill, if you were a fly on the wall, that would not be HIPAA compliant.
4: That's not true.
3: There's no one going to be in my office.
4: I get
3: this
4: that.
3: Is confidential.
4: Oh, I get it.
3: Okay.
4: I just want to make sure
3: you're not in
4: I
3: my office.
4: That, yeah.
3: But yes, I would totally agree. You know, there has to be an authentic sense of the relationship to be real, to be honest, to and take ownership. And I can only take ownership for what I say and what I do. And if I have damaged you, then I need to take ownership of that. And whether it's my attempt at controlling you, that needs to be spoken and understood and worked through. But I'm needing also to be careful of this game that people play of not really... there's a game that can be played where, you know, if I do attempt to change you, this is the way I'm going to do it. Whether it's pretending, whether it's I you know, the tears. I have to be careful here because this could get confusing. There's a whole lot of list of things that people who are not authentic, not honest, can do, and even that can be controlling too.
4: Yeah, let's talk about controlling when it comes to. Todd, you said tell the truth, and you know, Marcus, you pretty much said the same thing. Mm-hmm. And I've heard people say, well, I'm going to be brutally honest with you. And every time I hear that, I think you're being more brutal than you are honest.
2: It's one thing if the person says that every day, hey, I'm going to be brutally honest with you.
4: Yeah.
2: Well, you can start by being more graceful, thank you. But if somebody has been waiting to be honest, sometimes they will come out a little hot. Does that make sense?
4: I get that.
2: And overcompensate for years of just not being honest.
3: So what if we change the words, if we were sincere and authentic, and say, may I be gracefully honest
4: with you? Ooh, I like that a lot.
3: And if I'm gracefully honest with you, I take ownership still for who I am. And I give grace to you because God's given grace to me.
4: Mm-hmm.
3: So let me extend that first of all. But I do believe that your drinking is uncomfortable for me when I see it every night, several beers at a time.
4: Mm-hmm.
3: I want to be gracious to you, but it does affect my life also. Can we talk about that?
2: Well, Marcus is talking about a vulnerable lead out versus an interrogation.
4: I like that.
2: Right. And that's really
4: it's very kind.
2: Versus really gracious. Helpful.
4: Yeah.
2: Yeah.
4: And if you're a controlling person, you're going to want to somehow control the reaction that you're going to get from the truth you tell.
3: Yes.
4: Which is really insane and confusing.
3: Yeah. Yes. And tiring.
4: Yeah. We're going to take a little break and come right back with more Counselor's Corner. We're talking about the illusion of control. If you have a question or a comment, it is welcome. The text line is open, 877-933-2484. Wyatt's going to have us back in 90 seconds.
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0: We are not in charge of another person's motives or choices or even their heart for that matter. We can only choose our own attitudes and what we do and what we say and the actions we take. We are talking today at the Counselor's Corner about the illusion of control. And I know that there's a lot of people that struggle because they'd like to change our spouse's behavior. They would like to make them change. And if I could control your behavior, I might like being around you more. Is that kind of the story that goes on?
3: Yes. There's a lot to say about that, you know? Todd, you want to give it a try?
2: Yeah, I think we're in our spouse's head quite a bit trying to figure out what we can do to navigate things to go better, especially if we're more of a conflict avoider naturally, or if we are married to somebody that has, you know, a narcissistic trait or two or nine, you know, and that can be very challenging and really, really, really delicate.
3: I mean, just think about the person that thinks their job is to control, change that other person.
0: Yeah.
3: I mean, what an ego. What a belief that, mm-hmm. First of all, they'd have that right, mm-hmm. and they certainly must think that they are better. They're either a know-it-all or a sense of the world has to fall into my world. And, you know, either you've lost the sense of respect and honor of who God has created that person to be. And often, if it's in a marriage situation, it's a person that's very different than you. That's a good thing. That's a great thing. It is to be worked through in a way that is respectful and honoring to get to the other side of decision making and understanding each other. I love the directive that God gives for men to understand their wives. That is a beautiful way of approach toward being at peace, being sensitive, being thoughtful, being mindful. And that goes both ways of the other person. And that's whether that's in relationships, whether that's in, you know, healthy relationships as an employee, employer. It plays its way in so many different forms.
0: I like that. So if I can control a conversation or if I can control a situation.
3: Are you still trying to control, Bill?
0: Yes, I am.
3: I'm starting to understand you more, okay? I'm getting this, okay? Yeah. There's a theme here, Bill.
0: Yeah, there is. But if I can control it, maybe I can avoid anxiety and pain.
2: Yeah.
3: What a lie.
0: Oh, yeah,
3: that, what a lie. I mean, it's tremendous. It may be soothing in some ways because the enemy is a deceiver. You know, the enemy gives us a sense. If we could just get that person to shut up
12: And, you know, no longer, there's no complaint department anymore. You do what I say. I'm going to have it my way. And there is a relief emotionally to some egotistical, controlling person that way. Will it reduce then that person's anxiety? To some degree, it could. It could. But we've inherited a problem worse than that. We don't have a relationship. We have an emptiness. We have zip zero of a sense of closeness.
2: Well, the reframe of control really is vulnerability. So if I always say to couples, let each other in versus take it out on the other. So if I'm letting my wife in about something that I feel like she's overmanaging or stepping on my toes, I'd rather try to just let her in about what I'm experiencing and say, but how do you see it? What do you think? So we're trying to intentionally create volleys. And when we're controlling, it's easy just to stay in our own head and not create an interaction or not create any kind of vulnerability. Because we also say, hey, I don't want to be vulnerable to somebody that's going to take my head off emotionally, right? Mm-hmm. I don't want to do that. Mm-hmm. But I'll always say, like, you know, honesty today will prevent problems tomorrow. It caused a big problem today. So I do think the reframe when we're trying to control is to first try to slow down. We do that stop skill that we learn in dialectical behavior therapy. It's an acronym called STOP, where we first stop, we T, we take a few breaths, we O, we observe. For us believers, we bring in the Holy Spirit. What's going on with my thoughts, my feelings of wanting to control? What's really What am I really feeling here, Jesus? And then P, we proceed mindfully in Christ with what is true. So ideally, what we're trying to do with this illusion of control is to first realize we have that vulnerability. And now how can I let the other person in about what I'm actually feeling? And usually that person never learned how to do that, Bill. They grew up with, you know, having maybe strong anxiety in the home, hyper control. They got that genetic vulnerability in the mailbox. So now they are kind of repeating what they saw. They're overmanaging, they're over controlling. So they're not, you know, no judgment. It's just natural for them to repeat what they saw, right? Mm. But when they slow down and start to realize, like, Lord Jesus, you know, help me understand, what am I actually experiencing and feeling? Then we move into a space of you know, more of an interactive kind of process in a marital situation. Mm.
3: I know there's a difference between marital or significant other relationship as an adult versus a parent and a child. But I remember very clearly having to play the game with my father to make sure whatever I do, I'm really not a person. I am an individual that needs to follow the rules very carefully. Otherwise, there will be hell to pay.
4: Mm-hmm.
3: And if I just maneuver myself enough to make sure that he's happy, then my sense of being, my sense of actually having a depth of personality is gone. It takes a long period of time after you become more in your adult world, the ability to figure this out. Mm. That, you know, I had to play a role. I really wasn't a person in a lot of ways. I know that sounds kind of strange, but it really is a survival approach. And so if we recognize, how was it that I was controlled? Why was I controlled? And it's good to figure that out on the other end of that person, but you really got to figure out yourself in this process of control, being the one that has been or is attempted to be controlled. And I'm sure our audience, there are individuals that have lived that life of having been controlled. And the effects of it are massive and not impossible. Not that we can't be free, because we can. And so we have to understand what happened in all of that. And where are we today? And where do we have responsibility of making sure that we're whole and we're healthy? And if we understand the freedom that we can have in our relationship with Christ, that changes us from the inside out.
4: I'm going to go out on a limb here, Marcus, and say that it sounds like the peace that you were seeking was from you trying to control the outcome. If you gave and said to your dad what he wanted to hear, you then had peace.
12: Yeah, it was a temporary peace.
4: Okay, yeah, right.
12: because you never knew when the left foot would fall.
4: And the rules could change moment to moment.
12: Yeah, that's classic dysfunctional family living. Mm. Classic. But the chameleon, the person that pleases, knows how to do the dance pretty well. They are ready to switch this up in a moment so that, oh, now you're angry about this. Oh, now you need to have me do this. I will do and I will be whatever it takes. Mm. So now, strangely enough, some of those characteristics, as unhealthy as they were, can become healthy in an adult life if they're used in a proper way. That's another story.
4: I'm going to make up a word here.
12: Okay.
4: So you weren't in a thrival mode. You were in a survival mode.
12: Yeah, that's exactly sure. Right.
4: Yeah.
12: That's exactly right.
4: That makes me sad to think that that was your
12: upbringing. You know, it is sad, and yet there are pieces of it that were extremely character producing and healthy. And I grew, and it was, I don't mean to make this show about me. This sounds like it's the Marcus show. So let's just change
4: it. It's about you or Todd, so have at it.
12: Yeah, Todd, help me here. You're good. Let's talk about your childhood.
2: Right, right. Well, I was just going to say quick, like, what's really been fascinating for me to watch for generations, it feels like forever, but is that

0: just a natural response, whatever their story is. But I think often about that spouse, and this is not meant to judge that spouse, because I've lived in that growing up. I lived in watching one of my parents be that spouse who just continued to endure because if they said what was on their mind, it wouldn't go well. But once they start saying what's on their mind and it doesn't go well, and boundaries are now being set and locks may need to be changed,
1: yes.
0: And transformation, that's the only time I've seen when things start to change in that family system. Doesn't mean it's all on that codependent person. I'm just saying the freedom for the person who is enduring all the time is in their chance to be free from being controlled by starting being honest every day of the week. And if it's unsafe, they change the locks. If it's unsafe, more unsafe, they can get out. And but I'm just saying there's levels of a continuum there. But it's interesting to talk about that other person, right? Yeah. The spouse in that family and their dynamic.
1: If I can add one more ounce of confusion.
2: Please do.
1: Here's my role, Mr. Confusion. There have been, and I will use the word unskilled counselors that have walked alongside in a counseling relationship with the abuser, with the controller, with the dictator, and has sided with that person, saying basically, yeah, you need to take leadership. Yes, you do need to take control. And can you imagine if the, well, I'll just use a classic illustration, the wife is in that counseling situation, how her world, which was very small, is very damaged, now has become even more so abused. So we have to be careful that you find a skilled counselor and a healthy Christian balanced relationship that can handle the man that or a woman that is the controlling freak. That has to have a level of expertise.
0: That was not confusing at all.
2: Yeah, that was not confusing. Clarified. I thought so too.
0: Yeah, that's
1: wonderful. Well, I think the confusion is sometimes we think going to counseling is the right thing.
0: Yeah.
1: And it is if it's the right.
2: Right.
1: I'm not trying to pump you and I up. I'm just saying there are plenty of counselors, you know, that people can go to, but you have to be wise.
0: Yep.
1: Because it can be. I have heard, unfortunately, a few too many horror stories that the damage even became worse.
2: Mm-hmm. Well, let me remind people how they can get a hold of either of you. You can go to counselingcare.us for Dr. Marcus Bachman, and Todd Mulliken is at toddmulliken.com. MULLIKEN. Todd, two D's, TODD, Mulliken.com. If you have a question or comment, it is welcome. The text line is open, 877-933-2484. We'll be right back.
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6: This is Max Lucado. Religious leaders loved to make theater out of their prayers. The show nauseated Jesus. In Matthew 6:6, he said, "When you pray, go into your room, close the door, and pray to your Father who cannot be seen. Your Father can see what is done in secret, and he will reward you." The words surely stunned Jesus' audience. The people were simple farmers and stonemasons. They couldn't enter the temple, but they could enter their closets. The point? He's low on fancy, high on accessibility.

0: You needn't woo him with location or wow him with eloquence. It's the power of a simple prayer. Join me every day for 4 weeks to pray 4 minutes, a simple prayer, then get ready to connect with God like never before. This is Max Lucado.
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0: We're back with the Counselor's Corner. Marcus Bachmann, Todd Mulliken are with me here in studio. We're talking about the illusion of control. Because you can't make another person grow or change or love you. So there's a problem there. And Marcus, you said something before the break that I want to kind of revisit real quick. And it was about making sure that you, I don't know if I'm going to phrase this well. Let's move on because I'm going to get back to that.
1: Okay.
0: But I want to move on because we still have lots to talk about. And if you have a question about the illusion of control, send it over 877-933-2484. If you want to start, you can ask the question, what's my responsibility here? What am I trying to control that I need to give to God? How important is that?
2: Mm-hmm. Yeah, I was just thinking as you were talking, Bill, too, about just for all of us, regardless of where we're at in our story, whether in relationships, you know, or not, you know, in terms of significant other or marriage, but just when I have a tendency to want to have things go a certain way and kind of get in my head and kind of run it out in my mind and dictate how it's going to go. For me anyway, I think what I'm usually doing is trying to avoid something that I perceive will become really difficult and anxious and anxiety producing for me. And so as I'm going through then discerning that, if I don't like kind of let go of that, we always say let go, let God, cast your cares. What does that mean in that moment? That means in that moment, I'm just going to do my 50% with that friend or that colleague and just say, here's my take on what happened yesterday in our spin out. What were your thoughts versus trying to manage the situation? You know, so I think sometimes the way I try to release this need to control or this illusion is try to not overthink it too much, but just try to be integrous in the moment and create a reasonable volley, a reasonable interaction, and then kind of see where we go from there. But I think it's good for all of us, Bill, to just do a gut check about, you know, where do I see myself trying to control another in my life? I think it's beautiful that you brought up the topic, even if it's a mild issue versus a severe issue.
0: All right, Marcus, here's my question. I have it formulated now. When you grow up in a home that is filled with control and it starts to feel a little bit heavy-handed and it's not, doesn't feel like love, it feels like control.
1: Mm-hmm.
0: Does that produce an inordinate amount of rebellion when you leave the house?
1: Typically it does.
0: Okay.
1: But it also, you can become so strong in your identity in making sure everybody else is happy. I'm taking care of you so you don't get angry. I'm avoiding so I can survive. So you can become an adult and marry and make sure. In a lot of ways, it's so interesting what we are not conscious, cognitive of when we marry. We can marry someone who we do the same thing. Let me take care of you. Let me make sure you're happy. Let me make sure my needs are not important, even though we wouldn't say that out loud, but mm-hmm. that's the life we live. And so, yes, certainly, Bill, a person can go into rebellion and, you know, walk away from their faith or, you know, just say, I don't want people. I don't want relationships. I'm never going to get involved anymore. Or they can get into that same role, even within a Christian text, and serve and serve and serve, and that other person is chosen because they dominate. That feels familiar. That feels comfortable. And so they just ease into that relationship role. And in a lot of ways, deja vu. Here it is again. So I think we need to be, again, honest with ourselves, honest with understanding what the scriptures have to say about our identity and who we are in Christ and the freedom that we have and what we are to set up healthy boundaries that are biblical and a way of leading a healthier life rather than my identity being in
0: Are you okay? How are you today? Don't ask me how I am. But man, let me make sure that you're fine, you know? I'm being a little silly and ridiculous there, but that is actually a common approach for someone who has lived under that kind of abusive dictatorial way, or they can, like you mentioned, mm-hmm. or they can rebel.
2: Mm-hmm. If the parents just give them two choices, one to control or one to pacify, usually the kids pick one of those two.
3: Okay.
2: Makes sense?
3: Yeah, it sure does.
2: That's all we're giving them versus, so that's why it is more beautiful when the person that has more passivity starts to try to gain some traction in their voice, and the person who has a need to control is trying to mm-hmm. create more of an interaction versus an interrogation. Yeah. And then we see some movement and change. And then the children who are evolving and growing can see that change. So that's the hope in those family systems like that.
3: Mm-hmm.
2: But more often than not, usually in the book I wrote, Being Right Versus Being Liked, what my experience has been is that the person who needs to be right stays that way. The person who needs to be liked kind of stays that way. And they never, you know, kind of get out of that dance.
3: Mm.
2: And then the kiddos pick one, the rebellion one, or they pick, I'm going to be right one. And so it's really beautiful, Bill, when people start to look internally and say, what can I do on my side of the street to find that middle ground more?
0: Yeah. And the beauty and the importance that you mentioned before earlier in the show, Bill, about forgiveness. What a absolute essential for someone who has been controlled to no longer take on over some time. I no longer am the victim. I am my own person in Christ, and I am commanded in a way that will free me up to forgive my mother or father or whoever, mm-hmm. my spouse, mm-hmm. because otherwise we're in prison.
3: Yeah,
0: I think we've heard that thousands of times in many ways, but it is essential in the life of someone who has lived a life, a relationship that's been controlling. Forgive them. Even if they never asked for forgiveness, forgive them, because otherwise you're still held in bondage.
3: You know, Paul says, be anxious for nothing. And I often think when I'm trying to seek any level of control, it's because I'm feeling anxious.
0: Mm-hmm. Yes.
2: Yeah, sure.
3: How do I snuff that out?
0: Ah. Oh.
2: Get back to me when you figure that out. Well, you know what?
3: If I figure it out, I'll be on the cover of Time magazine.
2: That's right. Right? It is kind of cool.
3: And I won't return your calls. Just so
2: But Paul says afterwards is kind of cool, though, right? He says, you know, and by prayer and petition, give that to God. And then he changes our hearts, right? And then he says, and oh, by the way, you know, think about whatever is true, noble.
3: Right.
2: Start thinking, because if you're anything like me, Bill, when you and I are in that what if house and the worst case scenarios are big and large, I'm not thinking about actually what is true. I'm thinking about preparing for the worst. So, and sometimes what is true is hard. You know, if your house is on fire, call the fire department. Okay. So it doesn't mean what is true is always good. But, and then Paul says something later, which I think is the biggest antidote. And, you know, I've learned to be content in the plenty and the want. And so I think those are our antidotes. But what you're saying is so powerful, that be anxious about nothing sounds really large and hard.
0: Especially if you're under a home,
2: right?
0: A relationship that is so controlling.
2: Suffocating, yeah.
0: It's to be anxious about nothing.
2: Yeah,
0: when you don't know when the left foot is going to drop.
2: Yeah.
0: I think we need to give grace and understanding to the person who lives that life. Eventually, they can remove themselves through the forgiveness process, through the healing process, through some good counsel, and be set free.
3: Mm.
0: And that's the new chapter, that we can now be so less anxious.
3: All right, we're going to take a short break and be right back with the Counselor's Corner. Dr. Marcus Bachman and Todd Mullican are my guests. Thank you for your questions and comments. If you have one, there's still time to get it over on the text line, 877-933-2484. Be right back.
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3: Thanks for tuning in. It is the Counselor's Corner today. Marcus Bachman and Todd Mullican are with me. We're talking about the illusion of control. But what about the whole idea of like influence? There's influence where Jesus was influential. Jesus was invitational. Jesus invited. He loved. He warned people. And a lot of people walked away. He couldn't control outcomes.
8: Yeah.
3: Even with his beautiful, loving spirit.
1: I think Jesus is our model. And in that, I think that he modeled to us the ability not only to forgive, but to lay down his life and to, classic one, of course, is in the garden, where he asked for this to be taken away. And he submitted himself to the Lord, to his Father. He submitted himself. So he clearly decided not to take control. And even as he's giving his message out to those that have ears to hear, he did not force control the outcome. That is the beauty of the gospel. Is our self-will, we get to choose. He doesn't control us. He doesn't force anything in that sense of what he's teaching and giving us a message about. He's giving us the invitation, not control.
3: Here's a question on the text line. I'm the controller. How do I accomplish less need to control?
1: Well, first of all, thank you for that admission. That was good. Wow.
8: Fantastic.
1: Yeah.
8: That's the first step, is the awareness to
1: it is
8: that they are controlling. And I always tell the controller, try to create interactions with your spouse or with your friends. Ask them how they're feeling. You know, be curious about the other, because that gets us off of ourselves a little bit. It creates interactions with the other. And as we do that more, then I think we have less need to control and more need to listen. You know, you think of James 1:19, be quick to listen, slow to speak. So I think some of the less need of control is moving that controlling tendency into just being for the other and being curious and, you know, creating interactions with the other. So it's really beautiful when the person in the home that's like that shifts gears and becomes more interactive versus interrogative.
1: You know, but the truth is, it's just not one and only. It's not the awareness is absolutely essential here. And it's beautiful to hear that someone wants and desires change. But this is going to take time. For someone who truly has a control issue, it's going to take a over and over and over and over checking and admitting and repenting. And I think this is bold to say without knowing this person, but I believe that it is a sin issue that we desire, we think we are in need of control. We need to confess that to God. God is gracious and gentle and loving, and we hopefully can process this with someone who's safe, but that needs to be confessed as sin, and it will take more than a one-time deal. It will take quite a process for someone who truly is a controlling individual. That awareness needs to happen again and again and again. I mean, if God does in 21 seconds a change in a person's life who's controlling, thank you, Jesus, for that.
0: Mm-hmm.
1: But I don't believe that's typical at all. It took a long time to get to this point, and it will take some time. And it is possible. The freedom is there.
8: And hopefully he or she, whoever said that, is being kind to themselves about that, right? They're recognizing where they've come from, what they've been, how they're being that way, and to have compassion for themselves in Christ as they're going through this journey of being less controlling and more interactive and more for the other. That's huge, because it takes a generation. It doesn't happen in a moment.
1: Yeah. Mm.
8: But the change that comes is so beautiful with the people around you when they see that. It brings breath to the others that is powerful, and it's really redemptive. Mm-hmm. Those interactions become much more redemptive, because the other person who maybe feels like he or she doesn't have a voice finds their voice because they're being asked about their voice.
1: Mm-hmm.
8: And that's when it gets pretty special.
3: I like that. So if we're going to take our foot off the I need to control pedal, what would be some of the things that we could focus on? Because we just have a few minutes left. Definitely tell the truth, speak the truth, forgive.
1: Mm-hmm.
8: Ask questions of the other.
3: Be curious.
1: Recognize. Awareness.
3: Yeah.
1: That's huge.
3: Mm-hmm. Yeah. Pray.
1: Ask others. Mm-hmm. Speak into my life.
3: Ooh. Yeah.
1: Speak into my life. Tell me. I'm Marcus. I'm a control person.
3: Okay.
1: And so I'm here to get help, honey. Can you tell me if I've been controlling with you today? Have I been controlling with the kids today? Have you seen control elements in me? I want honesty. I would appreciate gracefully you telling me this and ask it over and over.
8: It's great.
1: Safe people will encourage us to be stronger men and women in Christ. Safe people will do that for us. Those are some practical steps. I also lean toward journaling. I think it's helpful for me to understand what was it that I felt like I needed to control about others, or what did I need to control about the future? Those two arenas are typical for control people to try to dominate.
3: Mm-hmm. Do you think, another question that came in, do you think that the devil is responsible for creating inauthentic, counterfeit type people? Or do we just do that on our own with our own sinful nature?
8: Well, it's yes to both, right? He is the father of lies, right? And so when we believe the lies and act out those lies from our own place of inadequacy or wherever Satan is getting after us, he can be the author of those things. And the victory has been won, though, in Christ. So as we slow down and recognize those lies and reframe those lies, that's when redemption can happen. But yeah, devil's roaring around, right? Roman.
1: It's also a beautiful thing that we can ask the Lord to give us discernment. We have the Spirit of Christ in us. And having the Spirit in us, we can ask for discernment about others and who they are in our life and how safe are they, and are they healthy. It's a wonderful thing to rely not on ourselves, but on the Spirit that speaks within us.
3: Mm. What a fast hour. You know, sometimes controlling people need others to agree with them.
8: It wasn't really a fast hour, Bill.
3: Oh, sure. I was hoping you would agree with me, Todd.
8: That was really fast.
1: Phil, I'm not so sure. Yeah. I don't know.
3: What about you, Wyatt? You're in my camp, aren't you?
9: No, I'm busy over here right now. Get back to me later on that one.
1: That was a boundary in a unique way. That was very good.
3: Yeah.
1: That
3: was good. It was well done. Well done.
9: Thanks, Bill.
3: Yes, Todd good, Mulliken. Bill. Reach him at toddmulliken.com, MULLIKEN. And Marcus Bachman can be reached at counselingcare.us, counselingcare.us. We're going to take a break and be right back with Hour 2.

0: 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I'm the producer of the Bill Arnold Show here at Faith Radio. 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
4: I don't know why we should talk about giving, because giving is not joyful for me. Man, it's hard. It's hard for us from the day we're born. All you have to do is look at some children in a nursery, and you'll discover that it's hard. How about it? Have you ever observed little toddlers with toys? And the nursery worker says, hey, you have to share mine. Most of us think that the little that we have, if we release it, there either won't be enough for us or we'll lose the joy of not having it. But the Apostle Paul has the opposite view on things. He basically says that generosity also generates joy, and a joyful heart will be a generous heart.
3: Become more of the man or woman God wants you to be at boldstepsminute.org.
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7: There's a battle raging in your mind. 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Think about things that are excellent and worthy of praise. 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
8: Hey, bada swing. Baseball is being played across the country. Our friend Jason Romano from Sports Spectrum is going to be here. 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
11: She's back. The Dad Whisperer is back just in time for Father's Day. Michelle Watson Canfield has been an encourager to dads for a long time, and she is back to help dads and daughters especially connect at a heart level. Dad, what does your daughter need from you? What does your young daughter need? Your teenage daughter, the daughter who's going away to college, the daughter who's engaged, the daughter who's married and has children of her own. What does she need? Answers, thoughts, ruminations, and encouragement are coming up straight ahead on the program From the Heart to the Heart for the Heart online. ChrisFabryLive.org. Let me thank our team. Trish McMillan is our producer. Chris Seagard and Lisa are doing all things technical here. And Josh, Lisa's not a Seagard. Chris and Lisa are doing it, just to make sure. And Josh is answering your calls. And Mary from Michigan, here's what Mary said. Thank you for your show. I talk to the radio a lot. I'm yet to call in. And then she has a smiley face. I find the topics comforting and inspiring. Mary gave a gift yesterday, this program, and one of these days, maybe today, I'll get her to pick up the phone and call us, participate here. But the fact that she invested in this program, that is huge, especially here in the month of June. We're halfway through it, even more than halfway. And a reason to say thank you is on my heart today. Thank you, Mary. And thank you for supporting what we do here at The Back Fence, being able to have the book club that we had with Rosie yesterday. A number of you reached out and said, I've read Shane before, but I never knew all that was in there. We have a thank you this month in honor of the life and ministry of a hero of mine, Dr. John Perkins, who passed away in March. I want to send you his parting words to the church on race and love. 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We're going to send one to Mary. I want to send one to you. 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Dr. Canfield, welcome back to the program. How you doing, Michelle?
12: Oh, Chris, it's always a joy to join you. Thanks for having me.
11: I put a question up on Facebook, and I want to start there because this might be, you know, we're talking with dads, helping dads out with their younger daughters or teen daughters, but I want to speak to the women in the audience who are wondering, what do I do? The question was, what was your dad unable to give you that you desperately needed? And a couple dozen people have already responded to that. What would you say? How would you answer that question, either for yourself or as you look at the women that you talk with?
12: Oh my goodness. Isn't that a powerful way to start where we're addressing father wounds or father voids? So the voids are the absences, the things that we needed that we didn't get, that my mentor would call that A, trauma, the absence of good things, or B, the bad things, right? The A and B traumas that we all have because we're all raised by imperfect human parents. And so this isn't to rag on dads today, but it's to say, Dad, your daughter, especially, we're focusing on that relationship, needs things from you that only you as a dad can give. She needs affirmation from you. She needs listening from you. She needs support from you and encouragement from you throughout her lifespan. Single, married, all throughout her lifespan, she needs you as a dad to dial into her heart. And that's really what my passionate message is to you as dads today. Mm. Never give up and don't ever stop.
11: Because you are important. And if you look at the culture, in a lot of ways, many people, dads can feel marginalized by what's going on in the culture, things people say in the media, and you can't listen to that. But also, I think a lot of dads feel, I feel like I've got to do the exact right thing as a dad, and I don't want to make a mistake with my daughter when they were younger and now they're older. I don't want to make a mistake, and what that does is paralyze me from being present with them. What do you say to that kind of dad?
12: Exactly. Well, a lot of times the way I describe it is that, you know, we know the book by John Gray, Men Are From Mars, Women Are From Venus. So on my planet of Venus, as I fly to Mars, I now say I'm bilingual, speak my native tongue of Venusian and some Martian, is that one of my observations from traveling to Mars, as I like to call it, is that I've observed that men would often rather do nothing than do it wrong. And men, you're smart enough and wise enough at times to go, you know what? As she gets older, she's more emotional, more verbal. I'm making it worse. So I'm going to back off and let mom, you know, go in and kind of take the front here. And dad, that's the exact opposite. Because what you've got to know is doing nothing is doing it wrong. And I know you want to do it right. So like you said, Chris, if a dad says, I don't want to make it worse and I don't want to make a mistake, I think this is about failing forward. I love that concept. It's not that you're going to get it all right, but when you come with humility and say things to your daughter like, I know I don't understand. Say that she's having a meltdown. You don't understand, Dad. You never have. You get to lean in and say, you're right, I don't. I've never been a girl. I've never been your age. I've never been your gender, but I want to understand. Can you help me understand? So got it? Three parts. I know I don't understand, but I want to understand. Help me understand. Goes a long way to bridging the gap between where she is and where you want to be and where you are now.
13: This is, in a sense, the listener speaker technique of hearing her, of saying, okay, what I hear you saying is this. Am I getting that right? Mm-hmm. And then moving, taking the next step forward, right?
12: Exactly. Exactly. And saying, teach me. I think another great question, because you, Chris, we've talked so many times, and I love the fact that you're a wise, seasoned dad. You're a girl dad to five daughters, you know, and you know I'm the oldest of four daughters. So you and I speak a similar language from both sides of this, you as a dad, me as a daughter. And what we're saying to dads is that there are practical ways that you can bridge the gap. It's okay if you don't have the language already, you know, in your mind, or maybe your dad didn't model this to you, but we're giving you practical action steps, ways that today you can reach your daughter's heart. And one of those other questions you can ask is, ask your daughter of any age, tell me how I can be a better dad to you today. What do you need today from me? And it's a great conversation starter where a daughter may have more than one idea for you, but it gets the conversation started where you come and say, here's my heart. I want to be a better dad.
13: Yeah.
12: And I want you to tell me one thing I can do today.
13: But there are a lot of daughters who would shut down at that. And they would say, I don't know. Because they don't have a vision that their dad can be somebody in their life that they, you know, who is present, who does care about them and show them the kind of love. Jen said this in answer to my question online. What was your dad unable to give you that you desperately needed? She said the same things he desperately needed but didn't get. Affirmation and spoken love, tender touch, emotional connection. But then she says, now we're learning together. Isn't that good?
12: Wow, that's powerful. We're learning together. See, that's the thing. If a dad comes with humility, is teachable and open, it's never too late. Is it, Chris? It's right. It's never too late for a dad to start learning more about his daughter.
13: And for a dad to be able to say, if he's worried about making a mistake, to be able to say, you know what, I got that so wrong. I'm so sorry. I want another chance here, you know, and to say, I'm not giving up. I'm not going to retreat. But it's so easy to retreat. And that's why I'm so glad the Dad Whisperer is with us. Dr. Michelle Watson Canfield. Featured resource is Let's Talk, Conversation Starters for Dads and Daughters. You can find it linked at chrisfabrylive.org. Two people I want to call here today, maybe three. One is the dad who says, I don't have a clue what to do. I really want to love my daughter well, and you need some help. I've got the Dad Whisperer right here, 877-548-3675. Or maybe you're a daughter and you're saying, I want to connect with my dad, but I don't know how to do that. Is there anything that I can do to kind of prime the pump? Love to hear from you. Or if you are an older person, you don't have to be in your hundreds, you know, you could be in your 50s and you've got that father wound that Michelle just talked about and you want to know how to get over that, give us a call. 877-548-3675 is our number. 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
0: The faithfulness of God is the glue that holds this world together. 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
15: You're the only rock that I could ever stand on. 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
3: Hey, bada, swing! 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And, oh yes, we will take up the topic of what those Major League Baseball players are wearing.
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4: 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Daughter wounds for the adult daughter who is, this is a haunting thing for her. What do you say?
5: Well, first of all, I just want to say from my heart to yours, I'm so sorry that you're hurt. I'm sorry that you've been hurt by a dad who perhaps hasn't looked at his own wounds, right? Because hurt people. So I just want to start by saying I'm sorry. And my heart hurts with yours. And I also want to challenge you to begin to take steps forward in a healing process, because if you stay stuck in a wound, you'll make poor decisions, right? Out of the place of the wound, just like happens when we have physical wounds, right? We're limited in mobility by the places physically where we have injury. Well, it's the same on the inside. And so what I would love to just share, Chris, is a model that I use where I take the word heal, H-E-A-L, and this isn't in any way, shape, or form meant to be a pat answer. Like, what we know about process is it takes time. And so this isn't saying you can do this in one day, but Chris, what do you say? Do you think it would be helpful to give a model if there's a daughter listening that says, I have been stuck? I call it being in a hamster wheel. You go around and around and around, but you don't get out of the cage.
4: Well, and this will go for dads too, who had a father wound or, you know, any kind of wound. So
5: yeah, you're right.
4: H-E-A-L, what is that across?
5: Yes. So H is honestly face the hurt. So sometimes, I mean, maybe this is just my experience, but I'm a pastor, conservative Baptist pastor's daughter, went to Bible college. I've been in worship and youth ministry for a lot of my adult life. And a lot of times I heard the message of, you know, forgive and move on and just, you know, let bygones be bygones, forget what lies behind. And then, you know, what do you do when you're still triggered and activated by a wound? I think you got to start by being honest about the fact that the wound is there, you've named it, you've given that a voice, and you've described it, which leads to E, express the pain, which means how do you get it out? Cry it out, talk it out, journal it out. I have a friend who, Chris, he bought like one of those boxing, I don't know what you even call them, you know, they hang from the ceiling, kind of a boxing.
4: The bag.
5: Punching
4: the
5: bag thing.
4: Punching bag, yeah.
5: You know, and he would beat out the intense anger he had inside, but he got it out in a safe way, right? That didn't, you know, spill out to relationships. It went into an inanimate object. So expressing the pain, talk it out, cry it out, run it out, get it out. A, allow another to walk with you. Because so often we've been hurt within the context of relationship and we heal within the context of a relationship. So the question is, how do we then take a step to trusting someone to hear our story and hear our pain as we express that to them? And then L is let go. which is forgive, which I know is hard, hard, hard. Especially as Neil Anderson says in Steps to Freedom in Christ, it's because it goes against our concept of justice. We want someone to pay. But what I love that he says is we're still hooked to the person we haven't forgiven. And so a practice that I've done for the last 9 months in my own life with some of my own father wounds and stuff going on in my family is every morning I wake up and my let go forgive process is I acknowledge the pain, I send it to the cross, and then as I've been forgiven, I say I'm forgiving, I'm choosing that with my will, and then I pray number 6:24 through 26 over those that have hurt me, which is a blessing, right? May the Lord bless you and keep you. Make his face to shine upon you and be gracious to you. May the Lord lift up his countenance upon you and always give you his peace so that there's a blessing to counter what may feel like a curse. So let me just review those. If you're in a place, dad or daughter, where you're stuck in the wound, is honestly face the hurt, express the pain, allow another to walk with you, and let go, forgive.
6: Okay. I've got a couple of questions about that, but I've got Molly on the line, who I think fits right in here. Molly, why did you call today?
7: Because I want to find a way to get over these wounds from my childhood and my teenage years, and I want to move forward with my dad. I don't want to be stuck in a past of where there's hurt and even sometimes resentment.
6: Yes. Yeah. So you feel almost like in bondage to that hurt that's back there, and you can't break out of it. Is that right, Molly?
7: I very much do, yes. Okay. I've been trying to even some of those things that you were just talking about with using the word heal. I've been trying to work on some of those things, and I think I've made progress, but Satan is always there to remind me.
6: And isn't that one of the things, though? That's one of the things that we think that we, you know, especially that let go and forgive at the end, you know, release them. And the next morning you wake up and you're thinking about it again. It's, oh, I'm a failure. No, you're not. You're not a failure. Right, Michelle?
5: Exactly. Because of the process involved. And so one of the things that I found really helpful, and Molly, I wonder for you, is have you had a safe witness to the pain? Have you been doing it within yourself, or have you been able to get to that A where you have a safe witness, somebody who's walked with you that's bearing witness to the pain you've suffered as you're releasing it? Because that's James 5:16. Confess or speak out one to another so you may be healed.
7: Yeah, I have not done that. No, it's been just within me.
5: So that might be your next action step. Because again, don't you love the power of the word? You know, where in James 5, it says, confess or speak out your sin one to another. But I think it's even the things that have been done to us that when we give it a voice, we name it, and then we claim it. That's the second part. Like, what impact has that injury had? And there's such power in even the places in our brain where information can move from the place in our brain. I won't go into all the names of it, but there's a part of our brain that stores traumatic memory, and then there's a part that stores narrative memory. So when we tell the story, it aligns with scripture about speaking that out one to another so we may be healed.
6: Molly, your dad's still living, right?
7: He is. Yeah.
6: And with Father's Day coming up this weekend, how do you feel about that? What are you going to do, or what's when you're in your heart?
7: Well, I love my dad. I want us to have a good relationship. I want us to, I mean, he's getting up there in years, and I want to have time with him, and I want to spend time with him. I want to be with him. I don't want these wounds to hold me back from having a good relationship with my dad. Because I feel like it spirals to my kids. I feel like it spirals to my relationship with the Lord, because I look at him as I do my dad at times.
6: Bingo. Yeah. And that was another question we had on Facebook. Susan said, how do I prevent the earthly father wound from damaging my heavenly father relationship with God himself? What do you say to that, Michelle?
5: Well, I think what courageous women here, that, you know, Molly and these women saying, I'm putting that together, because there's a quote that says perception is projection. So if we have a perception of our earthly father that we've projected onto God as a father, it makes sense, doesn't it? That the father of lies, Jesus called him in John 8:44, called Satan, not the CEO of lies, the instigator of lies. He's a counterfeit father, right? Who wants to undermine, at the end of the day, our relationship with God as a father, as a healer. So one of the things, Molly, that I've found in my own life is that I grew up where it was a lot Jesus, Jesus, Jesus as my healer. And then Holy Spirit was another segment of my life. But when I realized that God as a father wants to re-father me, an Abba father, a daddy, well, the best place to learn about his heart for me is in the letter he's written, right? In the word. And I love that in Romans 8:16 and 17, where it says, the Holy Spirit cries out, Abba, Father. One of my friends, Dr. David Ekman, says, here's what that means. That the Holy Spirit is shouting, you've got a dad. Take your pain to your dad. Isn't that beautiful? And I know that it's not a quick fix, but it's saying, God is a father. I invite you to come and wrap your presence, your embrace around me to heal the father wounds that are real. And I think even, Molly, another practical thing that may be helpful is to write a letter that you don't even give to your dad, but you give a voice to what's happened and what's still hurting. And you can picture yourself laying that at the foot of the cross and then saying, Abba, Father God, Heavenly Father, come and love on me in a way that only you can. Show me through nature, through songs, through worship, through the word, that you love me like only a dad can, because you know me that intimately.
6: I have a lot of hope for you, Molly. Number one, because I can hear in your voice, you really do mean this. You really want this relationship with your dad. But number two, you called. And if you didn't have any hope, you wouldn't call. And you did. Because this is right where you are, and right, and God is walking with you through that wound and that struggle. Do you believe that, Molly?
7: I do.
6: Good for you. I'm so glad you called. You don't know how many people, how many other women are in the same situation that you're in, that you spoke for them today. Thank you for doing that.
7: Thank you for giving me the opportunity.
6: There's Molly. And I have hope for her, and I know, Michelle, you do as well. But my question then, jumping off from what she just said, is, okay, how do you find that person to walk with you? What do you say to the woman who says, I thought I found somebody, and then they told me just to move on, to stop obsessing about my dad and, you know, move past it, like you were saying a little earlier. Paul said, the things that are behind me, they told me that. How do you find the person who's not going to preach to you?
5: Yeah. Well, it may mean you have to go through a bunch of people till you find somebody who's done their own work. That's what I've found. If someone has gone through their own process of healing, they'll never tell someone to do a quick fix, because we all realize process takes time. And so it may be that you'll have to find a professional, right? You may have to pay a counselor who's trained in how to do trauma processing without a quick fix to walk you through a process of healing. But I can tell you, like, I have a lot of grandfather wounds too. I was molested by my grandfather. I'll just be honest here. And I projected a lot of that father woundedness onto God as a father for a lot of my life too. And I had to find a counselor who walked with me for a long time through a lot of the layers, because we know there's mental impact, there's emotional impact, there's physical impact, there's social impact, right? There's all these layers of impact of wounding, but I'm living proof that we can heal. We can heal. I mean, our bodies do it, don't they? And then what I love about a broken bone is, don't doctors say, Chris, that once there's healing, you won't break in that same spot again, and it's stronger than before the break.
6: Yes. It's like the kintsugi. Are you familiar with the Japanese art of kintsugi? Mm-hmm. So they put the broken places are the strongest places in the pottery, and they are beautiful in their brokenness because of the gold lacquer that is put in there. Did you, I don't know if we have time, did you, do that with your grandfather. Did you forgive your grandfather, but at the same time have distance? Maybe we should come back, and I want to ask you that when we have our next segment, and we'll take more of your calls. Dr. Michelle Watson Canfield is our featured resource and speaker here today at the Back Fence, chrisfabrylive.org. Click through today's information. 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And another, Dad, Here's What I Really Need From You. 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And I want to hear from you today. 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

0: you know, today's awesome. You're so in love. You're getting married, but you're going to be so disappointed. She is going to let you down. He is going to let you down. It's going to be so much harder than you can even imagine. And you might discover that in the next few hours. But that would kill the wedding, but it's the truth.
1: It's the truth, but there's more to it.
0: The other side of it is it's going to be the greatest relationship you've ever stepped into. But you're going to be shocked at how hard that's going to be and how the struggle is going to be. So you just leave that part for them to find out. Because you don't need to say that on the wedding day. On the wedding day, you just say, go for it. Love Jesus. Love each other. And serve him.
1: We're Ann and Dave Wilson, and that's Real Family Life.
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3: Do you want a successful life in ministry? Then expect God to give you some desert experiences. Jesus had a powerful earthly ministry. Luke 4 tells us that he returned to Galilee in the power of the Spirit. He taught in their synagogues and everyone praised him. There's something important there. When it says he returned to Galilee, where was he returning from? From the desert. This successful ministry came after Jesus faced danger, loneliness, and temptation for 40 days in the desert. God had been preparing Jesus for his earthly ministry during this difficult time. Maybe it feels like you're in a desert, what seems like a hopeless, never-ending situation. Can I encourage you? God may be fitting you for future service. He may want to use your life message in a powerful way. So trust him and let him prepare you for what lies ahead. With Seeking Him, I'm Nancy DeMoss Wagglemuth.
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6: The Dad Whisperer is back. Michelle Watson Canfield, that's the title of her podcast. 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And in that last segment, something hit my mind. And I remember a book by Becky Harling. It was a six-week Bible study on the Lord's Prayer titled Our Father. And she says in that book, she says, I am no stranger to father issues. My father, though, in ministry was abusive, spiritually, emotionally, physically, and sexually. I remember well the counselor who told me I had to separate my earthly father from my heavenly father. I'm not going to lie, it wasn't easy. I spent countless hours on my knees asking God for a new picture of him as my father. And in that first section, it just stopped me short when she asked this question. When she's dealing with our Father who art in heaven, hallowed be thy name, she said, how might your life look different if you truly believed God the Father was madly in love with you and delighted to give you good gifts? If you really believed that, how would it change your life? Would your life be any different? And my answer to that question was, if I really believe that, I would trust him completely. Meaning, I don't. I mean, there are places in my life where I want control and I think I have to fill in because he might not see, he might not notice, you know, he's busy, whatever it is. How might your life look different if you truly believed God the Father was madly in love with you and delighted to give you good gifts? Michelle, how do you respond to that question?
7: I have the biggest smile on my face just hearing you read what this other woman has written because it's a game changer. And one of the things that has helped me and even in my clinical work with clients is often I'll say, start with the member of the Trinity that you do feel the most comfortable with. Because we know that they're three in one and they don't do anything apart from each other. But start with the one that you do feel the most connected to. Usually for a lot of people, it's Jesus. Some people, it's Holy Spirit. And then you can ask that one to introduce you to God as a father. Then you go through the portal of the one you do trust and that you do know. Because the more you know who you are and whose you are,

0: You are a daughter of the Most High God, right? Romans says you are an heir of God, a co-heir with Christ. You are royalty. Your name is written on the palm of God the Father's hand. You are chosen. You are loved. In fact, one of my favorite verses is about fathering, is right in the middle of Luke 15. It's verse 20, where it's all red letter, if you have a red letter Bible, where Jesus is telling a parable of the prodigal son. So it's all red letter. And what Jesus is saying is, I want you to know my dad. And I'm going to tell you the story, right? Of the prodigal, the younger son goes off, squalor, right? Blows his money, living with the pigs. But there's five things Jesus is saying that dad did that he's saying is the true truth of my father in heaven, who we also know he's saying is also our father, right? In heaven. One, the dad sees his son coming. Number two, he's filled with compassion. Number three, the dad initiates and runs towards the son. Four, embraces. And five, kisses. I've had someone go, ooh, that's really gross to think of that. I have sexual abuse or physical abuse from my dad. But I love to get a picture almost of a dog getting excited when you walk in the door and just licking your face, like so happy you're there. And those are five things Jesus said, my father and your father have to give you. He sees you. He's filled with compassion. He's initiating and coming toward you. He will embrace you and kiss you. And so as you begin to ask God as a father to make himself known to you, I believe Jesus and Holy Spirit will honor that prayer and introduce you to their dad, to your dad,
1: heard it put
0: the one
1: that
0: he calls father.
1: Before. You know, there's also a robe and a ring at a party too. You know,
0: come on.
1: There's dinner and there's there's joy and there's
0: yes.
1: that delight that you're describing right there. And you can see, if you close your eyes and you just picture that dad running, there's tears in his eyes. My son has come home. And then, and then you have to deal with the other son as well. And that's another can of worms that some people where they are. And it's reality. It's what you're dealing with. I'm going to hold the question about your granddad and get Cynthia in here in Florida. Cynthia, why did you call today?
2: Oh, there was a caller that stirred me to call in. And my story is I was, I really had anger issues with my father being raised up with him favoring my sister over me. So I had a lot of anger issues, but the Lord was gradually drawing me in and stirring me. I didn't even have it. Yeah, I did. I started getting thoughts. I think the Holy Spirit was moving with me. I want to go visit my dad. And then the voice would say, but remember what he did to you. And I would stop. But I kept going to visit my father with my daughter. And one night at the dinner table, my father, he had been going to church and he said he wanted to ask for forgiveness for raising us up like that. And we just sat there and cried. And that was my healing, our healing. And I learned to love my father before he died. So it is the testimony that I have to share with the world that when we leave vengeance unto God, it can turn out to be a beautiful story. Hmm. But when we take vengeance in our own hands, that's why a lot of people are sitting in prison, and I have compassion for them because my story turned out real beautiful, and I miss my dad, and I learned to love him, and it showed me to love me for who I am because that's my bloodline.
1: What a humility he showed in asking your forgiveness, and because there was no guarantee about your response. You know, the tears weren't guaranteed. You could have gotten up and slammed the door. But he took that chance. What do you say about that, Michelle?
0: Well, what I love about your story is that you are an adult. You're a mother at this point. And I think your story is saying to dads, they can follow the example of your dad, who's in heaven now, right? And do what he did. And it's never too late to make amends. It's never too late to say, I'm sorry. Because what we know is as men age, right? Testosterone drops. They get softer, more tender, more humble, more gentle. is follow the lead of this dad and ask forgiveness of your adult daughter and watch what she will be saying about you when you're not here, because healing will come to her heart.
1: Yeah, they're calling a radio program and talking about you, about him, you know, there's something there. And how did that happen? He had the courage to move toward his daughter and to let that, and how many wounds of dads leak over on other family members and all those relationships. But the opposite is true as well. How much will that forgiveness or the humility and asking for forgiveness, how much will that leak over? Do you see that in your granddaughter's life, that leaked over into her life? Michelle, that has a wide range, a ripple effect, right?
0: Absolutely. Absolutely. And that's the hope we're giving today, is that if you're a daughter that's stuck in unforgiveness, and maybe you have a dad that doesn't know how to own his part or ever ask for forgiveness, you can still forgive. You can still choose to forgive. And if the next day you wake up and you feel it all over again, you get to forgive again. It's not a one and done. It's a process that takes time. Find a safe witness to the pain. But there's the hope that we can be free, even if we have dads who were only acting out of their own woundedness. Because one of the things that's helped me with my dad is to ask him more stories about his childhood. And it's like I've had more empathy for the child that never got what he needed. And it's helped me look at a bigger story.
1: That doesn't erase the wound that you felt. But it helps you understand him more. It helps you see him more. But you've still got to be faithful to it. But I still feel this, right?
0: Mm-hmm. Exactly. It's a both and. You're right. It isn't an either or. But it's about a process.
1: With the abuse of your grandfather, forgiveness, you know, the heal acrostic, honestly face the hurt, express the pain, allow another to walk with you, and then let go or forgive. Forgiveness doesn't necessarily, especially if there's sexual abuse or abuse of any kind, forgiveness does not mean reconciliation, total reconciliation, right?
0: Exactly. Exactly. And that's really important to acknowledge, is that if you're with someone that is not owning what they've done, right? And that there needs to be boundaries set for safety and not exposing another generation to harm, that you can still get free by forgiving without reconciling.
1: For the woman, the adult woman who is really walking through this and walking through the wounds, and she wants to reach out to her dad, would giving him a book like you've written, would that be a helpful step, do you think?
0: You know, I have had some fathers and daughters work through their relational challenges by having, like, Dad, here's what I really need from you, you know? Hmm. And she's like, I don't know how to tell this to you, what I need, but in a way you're both looking at a book rather than each other. You know, you can kind of look down and then look back up. And I could think of this adult woman named Katie and her dad. They came into sessions together and then they would go to Panera and they would read like two little chapters. They're like 3-4 pages. And they would tell me that he would go, really, you think like this? She's like, yeah, I just never knew how to say that. And so if my resources can be a facilitator of healing in the dad-daughter relationship, I mean, that's what I've prayed those books would do, not sit on a shelf, but bring relational change and healing. And then let's talk for the dad that says, I kind of run out of things to ask. I don't even know how to mine the depths of my daughter. Is there 60 topics? So your daughter could pick, let's say, the topic of anxiety or depression or how to be a world changer or lamenting wounds from you or from life. And then she picks that topic. Dad, I have all the questions under that theme that you can ask her more questions about her life. And I say, your daughter didn't come with a playbook, but I'm going to help you write one. Write down what she says. Oh my goodness. That daughter then says, wow, what I'm saying matters that much to my dad. He wants to write it down so he'll remember. That is a healing action step for dads.
1: Yeah, because she's seeing that he not only sees her, but also wants to move closer to her, and what she says is important. We have a link to that book, Dad, Here's What I Really Need From You, at chrisfabrylive.org, chrisfabrylive.org, as well as Let's Talk, Conversation Starters for Dads and Daughters. We have a listener who said, I haven't spoken to my dad since 2020. For 6 years, she hasn't spoken to her dad. I want to find out what Michelle will say to her, and we'll do that when we return. This is Chris Fabry Live, online, chrisfabrylive.org.
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4: God, you say in the Bible, fear not, stand firm. 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

0: Tomorrow on Chris Fabry Live, I hope you'll join us. 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Michelle Watson Canfield, Dr. Canfield is with us today at the back fence. Let's Talk is our featured resource, as well as Dad, Here's What I Really Need From You. And the question that comes from our Facebook page, I haven't spoken to my dad since 2020. I want to talk with him, but he doesn't care to talk with me. He has let me down a lot. His wife doesn't help either. And so I'm assuming that that's a second marriage. I pray for reconciliation. People say, call him. I don't want the rejection or to chase after him to be loved as I did in the past. I know I have daddy wounds and have forgiven him. Where do I go from here?
1: Mm-hmm. Well, for starters, I realize that anything I say may sound like a pat answer or not meeting the intensity and the longevity of how long these issues have been there. And so for that, I just say, here, give me some grace, because obviously this is a very delicate and complex story. And what I do want to say is, I wonder if you could put your heart and your hurt into writing. Is that sometimes men do better with writing than they do with what we call face-to-face orientation, that in the middle of intense conversation, it's hard to look across a table, you know, at all the hurt that is seen on your face, and it pulls up the shame and the guilt in a lot of men. But having something in writing allows some space for them to process. So if that, I would say, is one option, is to put this in writing and get it all out, and then you may divide it up. So you kind of start, the way my mentor said it is, share it a one, see if the person meets you at a one. Share it a two, see if they meet you at a two. See if they go to a three in terms of intensity, 0 to 10, because you don't want to be rejected again. So you start with some of it and see if your dad can respond in a bite-sized piece, kind of respond in a smaller way. And another option is there someone your dad may know or both of you know who could be somewhat of a liaison between you and help bridge the gap in communication by being kind of a safe witness to the story rather than just the two of you?
0: That's really good. That's very helpful. And another person, I don't mean to throw all these things at you, but we only have a couple minutes left. I hate to admit, I'm jealous of the love that my father has for my children. So her dad loves her kids, his grandkids, but she didn't feel that as a child, as his daughter. I was never shown such unconditional love that I see him showing now. It seemed like love was conditional. I want a relationship, but we can't even discuss the past. Is that the same answer to her as to the other?
1: Yeah, I would say, first of all, if you can be honest with your own self and your own story, get it out on paper. Get it out where you know, again, express the pain by giving a voice to it. And then I wonder if your dad could take some of this in, where you know, Oreo cookie communication, positive, negative, positive, you know, the middle stuff. You don't want too much of it, but to say, Dad, I love the way I see how you relate to my children. I wish sometimes I had more of that from you. Bottom cookie, is there any way we could start doing a dad-daughter date, just the two of us? I mean, again, maybe get my book, use that as somewhere else to look that across the table at each other and open up conversations. Because what I find is that when dads have somewhat of a template or a guide of what to do, because right, they don't know what to say, what to do to make it right or to fix it, having a guide can oftentimes help build that bridge for repairing and building a bridge back to your heart.
0: Talk to the dad who's listening, who says, every Father's Day, I get beat up. I just feel like I did the worst thing. I was the worst dad. And encourage that fella today who's listening.
1: You know, I want to speak to the dads that are also doing the best they can, and they're doing it way better than the model they had with their dad, and maybe don't always get credit for that part. Is Chris and I are standing here championing you, cheering you on and saying, keep going. Well done. Well done. Take another step today. Even if you feel like you get more negative feedback than positive, we want to encourage you today and celebrate you as a dad to know that no dad is perfect, but you just need to be present. Keep showing up and know at the end of the day, when you come with humility, willing to make amends, willing to ask forgiveness, and then point the way to God as a father. If you don't even know what to say as a dad, write out scripture verses. You can never go wrong with saying, here's what God as a father says about you. I don't always get it right, but I want to do the best I can today to let you know how much God as a father loves you.
2: Yeah. Here's, you know, what is success as a dad? And my thought today is the caller who said, you know, my dad's no longer here. And I want to tell you what he said, you know, how he apologized. My feeling is success as a dad is when you're gone, your daughter or son, whomever, will call up a program like this and say, I want to tell you what my dad did. And do you know what she said? He apologized. He said something from his heart, from that soft place in his heart. How much will that spill over onto others if you take that kind of step, that kind of humility? I mean, that to me, that's success, Michelle. What do you think?
1: I agree. I think that's a great way to say, Dad, at the end of your life, what do you want your daughter to say about you and your granddaughters and your sons, of course? Thank what you. Do you want the forever story to be? Lean into that now. If you want her to know you love her, how? By what you say, by how you make amends, by how you build a bridge to God as a father. You matter, dads, and we want to cheer you on in that role today.
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3: She was a farmer's daughter. He was from the Maliseet tribe. Polite society said the two should never date, let alone marry. This was 1954 in Maine's North Woods, where mixed-race relationships were simply not tolerated. So Mercy and Mick tried to keep their relationship a secret. But when Mick was thrown in jail on suspicion of murder, things got very public and very ugly. Who would possibly stand up for truth when the price could be so high? Shades of Mercy, from Moody Radio's Anita Lustria and co-author Karin Rivadeneira, is a dramatic fictional account of racial tension. 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
8: If it feels like you're in a season where you're dwindling instead of flourishing, where you're being reduced instead of increased, today's a good day to look to the Lord of the harvest. I'm Susie Larson with another Grow and Go moment, helping you to discover and enjoy what God wants to do in and through you. In the book of Jeremiah, chapter 29:11, we read this, "For I know the plans I have for you, says the Lord. They're plans for good, not for disaster, to give you a future and a hope." We often picture this beautiful passage on a greeting card or inspirational wall art, but Jeremiah prophesied this word to a people in captivity. He told them to plant gardens, have babies, build homes. They were captives of Babylon, but God would in due time rescue them and restore them to their land. He said to them, "Multiply, don't dwindle away." Our tendency during troubled times is to shrink back, and when we're afraid, we react. When hardships press in, we hunker down. Self-preservation instinctively kicks in. But faith plans for the future in the face of fear. Faith rises above the current circumstances and envisions a new place of promise, a new place to thrive, a new strength in the Lord. One thing God asked of the Israelites amidst their captivity was to return to Him in all their ways, to seek Him with all their heart. And He promised to listen to their prayers. God has purposes and plans for you. Don't pull back. Run to Jesus with everything in you and get a vision for where He's taking you. In fact, take inventory of your life. If you're dwindling instead of multiplying, rise up, run to Jesus, and envision a future harvest. This is Susie Larson with another Grow and Go moment. For more resources, go to growandgotoday.com.
9: 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Remember, everything is temporary, everything but God. 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
12: Prayer and evangelism. These are two essential areas for us, prayer and evangelism. And you'll note in this passage that Paul links prayer and missions, and because they must never be divorced. That is, a church on its knees will also be a church on its feet, going with the gospel.
10: 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Some people think that going to church and being kind is what Christian living is all about. But followers of Jesus Christ are to live out the gospel in every area of our lives. Today, we're going to see how prayer and evangelism are essential and naturally flow from our love for Christ. Now, here's Pastor John Monroe with his message on prayer and evangelism.
13: Today we're considering the important subjects of prayer and evangelism, which Paul writes about in the opening verses of Colossians chapter 4. Prayer and evangelism go together hand in glove.
14: If you believe in the gospel of Jesus Christ, you understand that you're saved by the grace of God and that we are to trust Him in every area of our lives. And as we think of sharing the gospel, we know that it is the Lord who must touch and change hearts. So prayer is vital. Paul was a mighty apostle, but frequently asked for people to pray for him. Let's learn about prayer and how important it is that we're wise in our relationships with unbelievers. We are to display and proclaim Jesus with grace and truth.
12: Colossians 4, verse 2. Continue steadfastly in prayer, being watchful in it with thanksgiving. At the same time, pray also for us, that God may open to us a door for the word, to declare the mystery of Christ, on account of which I am in prison, that I may make it clear which is how I ought to speak. Conduct yourself wisely toward outsiders, making the best use of the time. Let your speech always be gracious, seasoned with salt, so that you may know how you ought to answer each person. In verses 2 through 4, then, we have a call to prayer. God commands us to prayer. And God is very pleased when we pray. If you're a parent, it gives you great joy when your son or your daughter comes to you and asks for something which is good. And it pleases our Heavenly Father when we, His children, come to Him humbly in prayer. Now, the exhortation here in verse 2 is to pray. Continue steadfastly in prayer, says Paul, and also be watchful in prayer. First, we must continue steadfastly in prayer. Or as some translations say, be devoted to prayer. Now, what is prayer? Stories told of D.L. Moody in the 1800s as he was evangelizing in the United Kingdom. He went to Scotland and he met with a large group of school children, elementary school children. And Moody stood in front of this school and asked this question, what is prayer? And to his surprise, just about every hand went up. He couldn't believe it. And he called on a little boy sitting in the front seat as he asked the question, what is prayer? And the little boy said this, prayer is an offering up of our desires unto God in the name of Christ, by the help of His Spirit, with confession of our sins and thankful acknowledgement of His mercies. Answer 78 of the Westminster Confession, taught in the schools in Scotland. No longer the case, sadly. The Westminster Confession got it right. The little boy got it right. What is prayer? Prayer, the little boy had been taught, is an offering up of our desires unto God. You've got these desires. You've got these wishes. You offer them up to God, and you do that, please notice, in the name of Christ. A lot of prayer today is just prayer to God. We do not come into the presence of a holy God by ourselves. We come in the name, in the merit, in the standing of our Lord Jesus Christ, who said, no one comes to the Father apart from me. So again, the Westminster Divines got it right. It's an offering up of our desires unto God in the name of Christ by the help of His Spirit. Paul says in Ephesians 6 that you're to pray in the Spirit. That prayer is not mechanical. It's not just repeating a prayer which someone has written down. No, it is an immensely spiritual matter that we have these desires and we realize sometimes we can hardly articulate them. And so we need the help of the Spirit, that we're praying in the Spirit with confession of our sins. How can you and I come to a holy God and not confess our sins? And it is a thankful acknowledgement of His mercies. And that is part of prayer. It is giving thanks. Paul is saying this here in verse 2. Continue steadfastly in prayer with thanksgiving. Now, if you look at verse 2, this word, these words, continue steadfastly, can be translated devoted. It's the same word used in Acts 1 verse 14 when the early disciples were in that upper room and they were devoted to prayer. It's the same word used as in Acts 2:42, where the early disciples were devoted to the apostles' doctrine, to the breaking of bread, to prayer, and to fellowship. So it's the same word used in Acts 6 verse 4, where the apostle says, we need to appoint deacons to deal with the problem relating to the widows so that we can devote ourselves to prayer and the ministry of the word. Devoted to prayer, continuing steadfastly, says Paul, in prayer. We've all had the experience, haven't we, where we've started to pray for something and then we ran out of steam. Someone says to us, will you pray for me? And we say yes, but by the end of the week, we've stopped praying for them. That's not what Paul is saying. Continue steadfastly in prayer. Are you continuing steadfastly in prayer? These desires that you have, these requests that you have, that thanksgiving that you have, continuing steadfastly in prayer. Could it be true that we are continuing steadfastly in prayer, that we as a congregation are devoted to prayer? This means that prayer is a regular, is an integral part of our lives. Not praying in a casual, haphazard way, but being devoted to prayer. Continuing steadfastly in prayer. So that you cannot envisage one day that you're not on your knees before God. Now, how are you on this? I want to encourage you, brothers, sisters, to continue steadfastly in prayer. Now, secondly, says Paul again in verse 2, we must be watchful in prayer with thanksgiving. Alertness is the point. Have you ever started praying and fallen asleep? That's really embarrassing if you're on your knees in a prayer meeting. I've known that to happen. You think this brother is really spiritual. We're all standing up and he's still on his knees praying. No, he's fallen asleep. Paul says, no, be watchful, be alert. Watchful in prayer. This is a translation of the Greek word from which we get the name Gregory. Many in the early church called their sons Gregory, a good name, because they wanted their children to be alert, to be watchful in prayer. Why are we to be watchful in prayer? We're to be alert because we have an enemy. We're also to be watchful as we look for the answers to our prayers. Isn't it true that you have prayed for something and God has answered it, and sometimes you're not even aware of the answer because of our casual, haphazard way of praying? In prayer, as we see in verse 3, we must be aware of the needs of others. Paul says, at the same time, pray also for us. Pray for us. Think of the example of Daniel in Daniel 6, who continued to pray steadfastly in spite of the opposition there was. Says Paul, I want you, when you pray, to be very thankful. Having a thankful heart is essential to a vibrant and meaningful prayer life. Not just on Thanksgiving season, where we utter a few cliches, thank God for mom and America and apple pie and all of that. No, having a thankful heart, that we radiate thankfulness. Part of the fallenness of human nature is that we all look at that which is negative rather than that which is positive. No, the Lord wants us to be thankful. And this theme of thankfulness is one which Paul develops throughout Colossians. We won't have time to trace that in his epistle, but we've noted it before. Now think in verse 3 of the content of his prayer. At the same time, says Paul, pray also for us that God may open to us a door for the word to declare the mystery of Christ, on account of which I am in prison. He is praying for an opportunity for evangelism. It's true that Paul had many personal needs, including his own imprisonment. Isn't it interesting that he doesn't pray for some personal need, although he had many? If you or I were imprisoned, that would have been the top of the list. If we were imprisoned, if I went to China and was imprisoned, and I am texting somebody or emailing somebody or getting word through a letter or some way, do you guess what would be the top of my list? Pray that I would be released. Not Paul. Notice what he prays for. That God may open to us a door for the word to declare the mystery of Christ, or the mystery which is Christ. It's amazing. As Paul proclaims the gospel, he realizes that doors must be opened and that he cannot by himself open these doors. And so he prays that God in his grace would open doors for the furtherance of the gospel. This is the mystery of Christ, the mystery which is Christ being made known. Open doors for the word. I believe that one of the main focuses in our prayers is for open doors. Not so much for ourselves, but for the gospel. Will you pray throughout the world that doors would be open for the gospel? In Muslim countries, in communist countries, in Hindu countries, where many doors are closed, that God would open the doors. Pray for increased opportunities in the prisons, through our prison ministry, in our neighborhoods, in difficult home situations. Some of you come from homes where people don't want to hear the gospel, and you try to explain the gospel, and people cut you off and tell you, a parent or a brother or a spouse, say, I don't want to hear that. Pray for the open door. Pray that hard hearts would be opened. Pray that in seemingly impossible situations in your neighborhood, at your workplace, doors for the gospel would be open. That's what Paul is asking them to pray for. Keep praying for open doors for the gospel. That impossible person at work, that difficult, argumentative, hard-hearted relative of yours, that colleague, whoever it is, pray for the open door for the gospel. Pray for the spread of the gospel through the people and the ministries of church. Now, what's the purpose of the prayer? Verse 4 says, Paul, that I may make it clear, which is how I ought to speak. You say, Paul, you're a master speaker. You're a master communicator, says Paul. No. Listen, I'm very, very conscious that I need God's help. When you pray, yes, pray for the open doors, but pray that I, the Apostle Paul, may make the gospel clear, which is how I ought to speak. Paul wants to communicate a clear gospel. The gospel is Christ-centered, verse 3. It is the mystery of Christ. The gospel also must be presented clearly. And Paul is an example of one who presented the gospel boldly with courage. And that is so essential for us at church. We must make sure that the message that we are proclaiming is indeed Christ-centered. That the message is always clear. On Tuesdays, I listened to Billy Graham and listened to Franklin Graham. I was impressed once again of how clear the gospel message is presented. And all of its wonderful simplicity, not in a simplistic way, but in a simple way, so that a boy, a child can understand. The people throughout the world, even as the message is translated, will understand of God's love, understand the grace of God, understand the need of the gospel, that it would be clear. And you pray that for me as I proclaim the gospel. You pray that for our missionaries. Pray that for our Sunday school teachers. Pray that for yourself as each one of us spread the gospel, that it would be centered on Christ, that we would present it clearly, and we'd present it with boldness, with courage. In a world that is very bold with its lies, very bold with its error, why should we as the people of God not present the message with boldness? And for that, we must pray. James Montgomery described prayer as the believer's native breath. For the believer, it should be a natural thing to do. Just as your wee boy, your wee girl comes to you and say, Mom, Dad, can I get this? They don't make a speech to you. They just know that they come to you and they're asking for something. So we come in a very natural way, with reverence, of course it is, but we come to Heavenly Father and pour out requests to Him in the name of Christ. This is the call to prayer. E.M. Bounds writes, no man can do a great enduring work for God who is not a man of prayer, and no man can be a man of prayer if he does not give much time to praying. Here then is a call to prayer. And then secondly, a call to evangelism, verses 5 and 6. Conduct yourself wisely toward outsiders, making the best use of the time. Let your speech always be gracious, seasoned with salt, so that you may know how you ought to answer each person. A call to evangelism. Do you understand that each follower of Jesus Christ is to evangelize? Paul is not the only one to communicate the gospel. He's writing to believers in Colossae. He's urging them to present the message. You see, every follower of Christ is to share Christ. In this sense, all of us are evangelists. No, not all of us have the gift of evangelism, but all of us are to share Christ. All of us are to point people to Christ. We are to display Christ. We're to proclaim Christ. Now, this call to evangelism is twofold. First of all, says Paul, conduct yourself wisely toward outsiders. Interesting, isn't it? Our conduct is to be wise, and it is to be consistent with our profession. As we share Christ, we are also to display Christ. We're not to cajole, we're not to be pushy, we're not to be self-righteous. Rather, we're to be tactful, we're to be sensitive, we're to be thoughtful, prayerful, gracious, wise, and in a sense, a natural communication. Use wisdom towards outsiders. Why? Making the best use of the time. The time is short. Christ is returning. You don't know how long your neighbor is going to stay next to you. You don't know when you will next have the opportunity to share Christ with that colleague. Make the best of the opportunity. Take that opportunity. Psalm 90, verse 12, teach us to number our days that we may get a heart of wisdom. So first, conduct yourself wisely. Secondly, verse 6, your speech is always to be gracious. Our manner of speaking, as well as the content of our words, is to be gracious. It's possible to say the right thing in the wrong way. We're saved by God's grace. We're to demonstrate that grace in our speech. People marveled at the gracious words which proceeded from the lips of Jesus, we read in the gospel. And Christians, particularly Christians, our speech should always, always be gracious. I praise God that I was raised in a home where we were taught to speak graciously. My mother never allowed us to say, shut up. We weren't allowed to use any expressions that were vulgar or rude or bad-mannered. Why? Our parents were trying to teach us that your speech is to be gracious. Speech today is often very vulgar, isn't it? And even among Christians, our speech sometimes is harsh and is vulgar and is like the world. We are to demonstrate that we are different by the choice of our words and our attitude, as well as the content, that we are winsome, that our speech is attractive, that the words are skillfully chosen, that the very demeanor is one which commends the gospel. I think that's what Paul is saying here in verse 6. Let your speech always be gracious. Parents, teach your children to be gracious. And if you're working in the Sunday school, or if you're working with children, let's make sure our speech is always gracious. And when you're spreading the gospel, we're always to be gracious. And we're to season our words with salt. Seasoned with salt, says Paul. That is, our words are also to be interesting. Yes, they're to be gracious, but not in a dull, wimpish kind of way. Howard Hendricks used to say to us at Dallas Seminary that it's a crime to bore people with the word of God. Don't be boring. Our speech is to be seasoned with salt. It's to leave, as it were, a lingering taste in the person's mouth. They may disagree with us, but there's something winsome about it. It's words wisely chosen, words of grace, a bit of bite to them. That's true. And so while the speech is gracious, It's never to be sickly, sentimental with no bite. No, as well as displaying Christ's love and grace, we are to proclaim his truth in a persuasive, interesting way. Says Paul at the end of verse 6, so that you may know how you ought to answer each person. I'm glad he said that. Sometimes we're told that there's only one way to present the gospel, and this is what you must do. The person says this and you do that, and it's kind of reduced to a formula, a kind of standard cookie cutter approach. I don't like that. I don't think Paul would either. No. So that you may know how you ought to answer each person. Think of the way of our Lord as he dealt with different people, the woman at the well, Nicodemus, the leper, the child. You say he was God, he was all wise. That is true, but that is our pattern. Getting to know the individual. How can I relate to this individual? Give me wisdom, Lord. Give me grace. Give me great skill so that we respect the integrity of every individual. That how we communicate to a child, obviously, is going to be different from a senior. And how we communicate the gospel to someone who is a Muslim is going to be different from someone who is a cultural Christian. That there is wisdom and there is grace, and that we are trying with God's help to uplift Christ in all cases.
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17: Consequently, He is able to save to the uttermost those who draw near to God through Him, since He always lives to make intercession for them. Hebrews 7:25. This is Breakthrough Scripture. I'm Christina Hannon. I love this verse because it tells us exactly what Jesus is doing right now. He is not just waiting around to see how we'll perform on our own. No, He is living to make intercession for us. That means Jesus is actively praying for you and me right now. In whatever mess or heartbreak or uncertainty that we're carrying. And He is able to save to the uttermost, which means He is going to carry us home. Would you pray with me? Father, You are holy and full of mercy, and You have saved us to the uttermost. Lord, thank You for giving us a magnificent Savior, Jesus, who loves us and who is active with us. He didn't just save us once and walk away from us, but He is living forever to pray.

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2: If you tend to hesitate when it comes to participating in ministry, maybe your faith needs to be bolder. 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Today on Turning Point, Dr. David Jeremiah takes a closer look at Jesus' promise that believers would do even greater works than he did. If you're ready to take a bold step forward, listen as David concludes his message, The Work of the Spirit.
3: I am having a very difficult time restraining myself from just spending all of this radio time telling you all the things that God has done that I could never have imagined, things beyond anything I would ever be capable of because of the Holy Spirit at work in my life. The adventure of walking with the Lord Jesus Christ is one of the greatest experiences you can ever have, and you will never be able to guess ahead of time what he's going to do. People ask me all of the time, Dr. Jeremiah, did you ever dream when you started out that you would be on the radio all over the world? Of course not. But God took the beginning and took it to the place he wanted it to go through his ministry of the Holy Spirit. And when I look back and see the many places where he intervened that I could not possibly have known how to do the right thing, I'm overwhelmed. He is capable of doing greater things than you can imagine. If he can do greater things through you than Jesus did when he was on this earth, just imagine what that means. And we're going to have more of that in just a moment as we continue our discussion of John 14:22. Tomorrow here on Turning Point, we will begin a two-day discussion of the gifts of the Spirit, one of the most controversial parts of this discussion. In the meantime, don't forget to get your copy of the book, which is the resource for this month. It is a book that will help you learn about the Holy Spirit, and it will memorialize these truths that we're talking about with all of the scriptures and the illustrations, the places you need to look for additional material. This is a great asset to have in your library, and we want you to have it. It's yours for the asking for a gift of any size during the month of June. As I mentioned to you earlier, the month of June is a critical month for Turning Point because it's the last month in the financial year when we get our audit and when we find out how we're doing and what kind of resources we have for the future. Your part in all of this is so important. So if God has blessed you through Turning Point, consider how you might be a blessing to us during this important time. And we'll be so honored and happy to send you this book as well. Here is part two of The Work of the Holy Spirit. The message of reconciliation meets the basic needs of every man and woman, every boy and girl, and it meets those needs permanently and never has to be repeated. In miracles, only God's power and goodness are revealed, but in conversion, God's grace is revealed. Something that causes even the angels to look over the bowels of heaven and wonder. The message of the saving grace of God, men and women, is the greater message because it is the message that extended to the Gentiles and rolled outward across the world like a mighty tsunami wave. The death, burial, and resurrection of Jesus Christ have given to us in this generation the greatest message that has ever been communicated to any people at any time in any place. There's never been anything like it, and there never will be. At any time will there ever be anything like the gospel. It is called the eternal gospel, the good news. And you and I can show compassion and reach out to help people with their hurts. We can minister to them in their sorrow. We can assist them in dealing with terrible addictions and dysfunctional family situations. But if in the process we do not give them Jesus Christ and salvation, we have only postponed the inevitable. We have not helped them. Our message is greater because it is for eternity. Over the years of ministry, God has given me some wonderful friends, many of them here in this church and many of them here in the city, some of them spread across the nation. One of my best friends is a doctor who lives in Boone, North Carolina. He keeps in touch with me almost every other week or so. We talk on the phone.

0: He started a group called Medical Missions. This group brings doctors together and helps them go to the mission field for 2 weeks at a time every summer. And my friend, he goes to Africa. I think he's in Africa almost more than he's here. Every time I try to get a hold of him, he's in Africa. And they go there and they perform surgeries and they help people there that would never get help if they didn't come, because there's just nothing like that for these people. One day he told me something I never forgot. He said, David, we used to go to Africa and do surgeries on the people that would come, broken limbs, dysfunctional faces. He said, one day it dawned on us that all we were doing was fixing them up, and we were making them healthier on their way to hell. If you don't give them the gospel, you're not helping them. He said, we made a commitment on that day that we would never do another surgery until we presented the gospel to the person who was getting the surgery, if they were capable of hearing it, and giving them an opportunity to receive Jesus Christ. What he was saying is, the physical is important, and it is true. Sometimes people don't care what we know unless they know how much we care. But if you only help people physically and don't give them the gospel, you haven't really helped them. You've only made them okay and till the inevitable, when they won't be okay for a long time. So I'm telling you that Jesus tells us one of the greater things about what we do is we don't just help people physically, and we do that as we can, but he's given to us the wonderful privilege of communicating the message of the gospel, which is life-changing. And some of you here today, you know what I'm talking about, because you remember what you were before Jesus Christ entered into your life and what he's done to make you a new person. So listen to me. One of the reasons why we can do greater works is because our message is a greater message. And then number two, we have a greater ministry. Think about this for a moment. The works Jesus did while he walked the dusty paths of Israel were localized in scope. If you were up on a space flight and could look down on the great curve of the earth, and if the shuttle was in the right orbital position and weather permitted, you would strain your eyes and see a little strip of land at the edge of a great continental shelf. That little strip of land is Israel. Believe it or not, it is the size of New Jersey, the whole nation. During his lifetime, the Son of God was confined in his influence to a comparatively small section of that slice of Middle East. Do you know Jesus never left Israel? His whole ministry was in Israel. And if you've ever been to Israel, you know it's not a very big place. It's like a postage stamp. I did an event there some years ago, and we had so many people with us, we couldn't have the opening service in the same hotel. We had to split it up. And one was in one place and one was about 25 miles away in another place, and they said, Dr. Jeremiah, we're going to have you speak in this service, and then we have a helicopter waiting for you, and we're going to take you to the other one for the other one. So I said, okay. I had no idea what I was getting into. The helicopter was located in the corner of a dark field with guards all around it so nobody could get to it. I said, where's the lights? Oh, we can't turn the lights on, they might shoot us. Oh my goodness. Got in the helicopter and we flew, and in the dark the pilot was saying, over there's Jordan, over there's, and he talked about all the lands that were surrounding, and you could see them all from Israel. They're just surrounded by all these lands, and up until recently, especially, lands filled with people who hated the Jewish people. That's where Jesus was. He spent his whole time in that little postage stamp nation. At that time, the whole world was Israel. And yet in just a little more than 300 years, Christianity closed all the temples in heathen Roman Empire and numbered its converts by the millions as the gospel spread beyond the borders of Israel and began to fill the world. And today there are billions of people who claim Christ as their Savior. And the ministry isn't confined to Israel. It's exploded across the nation. I just spent 3 days with people who helped us take that message to these nations. And I told them, and I say this humbly, I believe, I now speak 19 different languages. I only know English, but I speak 19 different languages. Because through AI, they take my voice, it's my voice, and they put it into the language of other nations. They coordinate my lips with the words. And I'm telling you people, if you would see it, you would think David Jeremiah is speaking in Chinese, and I'm not. But the message is being preached in all these places, and they're just getting started. I'm going to have more languages next time I talk to you about this, because we're working on it really hard. What I'm saying is, we carry the ministry of the gospel to the ends of the earth. Jesus didn't do that. Jesus ministered in Israel. He never left Israel. But he empowered his disciples to go into all the world and preach the gospel. And he has told us that's our responsibility, each of us, to find a way to leverage the gospel for the whole world. And that's why we have radio and why we have television. And that's why we do social media and why we write books, is because we're trying to reach as many people as we can with the gospel. That's what Jesus has empowered us to do. These are the greater works he's given us to do because he went to the Father. And isn't it interesting? He went to the Father and put his DNA in every single Christian who's still on this earth. His DNA is the Holy Spirit. Isn't that something? While he was in Israel, he was confined in his own body. When he went to heaven, he said, I'm going to give you all the Holy Spirit. And the Holy Spirit came on the day of Pentecost. And now every single person who believes in Jesus Christ has the Holy Spirit living in them. And they can carry the message of Christ wherever they go. I pray a prayer sometimes when I get up in the morning. Lord Jesus, help me to take the influence of Christ wherever I go today. And all of us can do that. And when we do that, we're doing the greater works that Jesus said we would do, because we're going where he did not go, but he sent us as his representatives. Today, our words are carried across the entire globe. I do not preach in a small corner of Israel. When I preach, I speak in a large city. But even more amazing is how, through the blessing of modern technology, these messages are recorded and shared around the world instantly, continuously, almost endlessly, through many different channels. When we did the campaign on the Great Disappearance, on the Rapture, you remember that book a couple of books ago? After it was all over, some of the staff people came to me and said, we have calculated this, and these are actual numbers. The campaign for the Great Disappearance touched 300 million people around the world. How can you do that? Because Jesus said, greater works will you do than I did, because I'm going to the Father and I'm sending the Holy Spirit, and he will help you do these works. I remember when television first appeared, and I know some of you remember that too because you're older than I am. But you know, I don't know if you remember this, when that first happened, those of us who were conservative Christians, we weren't sure that was a good thing. I know my dad wasn't sure it was a good thing. We didn't get a television for a long time after it became available. And when we did, my father used to sit on the bench, and every time a commercial came on, he'd go and shut the thing down. He was afraid it'd be a beer commercial or a cigarette commercial. I mean, that was his exercise for the night. Sit on the couch, go turn it off, sit on the couch. There were no remotes back then, remember? And I remember hearing people preach about television being the result of the prince of the power of the air, that it was satanic and it was no use and you didn't want to do television. And of course, it was like anything else. It is whatever you use it to be. And we finally got over that and realized that while it was a tool that could hurt people, it was a wonderful tool that could help people. And we began to do television ministry, and God uses that. And we use every form of communication, television, radio, print, podcasts, social media, live streams, apps, whatever comes next, we use it to proclaim the gospel. And this will surprise you, we're even on TikTok. And I say the farther the better, the faster the better, the sooner the better, until Jesus comes back. What Jesus was saying to his disciples was this: while I was on this earth, I was localized. I could only touch individual men and women in my travels and speak to a few local audiences. But believe me, after I am gone and the Holy Spirit comes to fill my disciples, my ministry will be as far spread as Christians are. So wherever there is a Christian, there is Christ. And wherever there's a believer, there's ministry. We have a greater message. We have a greater ministry. And then one more thing, we have greater miracles. I can almost hear some of you say, okay, I've been with you so far, Pastor, but now the miracle thing, I'm not into that. How could there be greater miracles than the one we've heard you talk about already? So let me suggest to you that the Lord Jesus, while he was on this earth, never saw a conversion like that of Saul of Tarsus. He never saw a revival like the great awakenings that have shaken our world. The miracle of conversion is indeed a grade A miracle. It is the greatest miracle there is. Do you believe that? Just think about what happens when someone comes to Christ. A person who once lived closed from God, self-centered and without direction, becomes alive to God. The one who was spiritually dead is now filled with joy and peace through the power of the Holy Spirit. A life that was once in chaos now has order and meaning and purpose. He's born again, a miracle of grace and a living testimony to the God who creates and saves. Wow. That's what happens when a person receives Jesus. That's what happened to you when you said yes to him. You were a closed system and you became an open system. You were chaos and now you are a new creation. The longer God gives me the opportunity to preach and teach, the more overwhelmed and amazed I am that he does what he does through the salvation of souls. By his grace, he works in human hearts in ways you and I can never comprehend. Sometimes we hear the stories and we say, how in the world could that have happened? He can take a person who is going totally the wrong direction and in a moment of time through an encounter with Jesus Christ, radically change that person and set him on a road to happiness in his heart. Jesus Christ is the only one who can do that. And that is the miracle he's called us to participate in. We spread throughout our neighborhoods, our nation, and our world as ambassadors of the gospel of Jesus Christ. And wherever that gospel is preached, wherever someone comes to Christ, the greatest miracle that ever happens on the earth is happening in the life of that person. They are changed for eternity. And I tell you again what Billy Graham said, they will live as long as God. Amen. The power behind the greater works is also expressed in this passage. How do we go about the greater works? If you read this passage of Scripture, you won't have any doubt about it. John 14 says, most assuredly I say to you, he who believes in me, the works that I do, he will do also, and greater works than these he will do, because I go to my Father, and whatever you ask in my name, that I will do, that the Father may be glorified in the Son. If you ask anything in my name, I will do it. The greater works are accomplished through prayer. I never go anywhere that people don't come up and say to me, Dr. Jeremiah, we pray for you every day. You have no idea the power that is in that. We wouldn't be where we are doing what we're doing, touching the people we touch, if people didn't pray. And the Lord has honored these prayers, and I believe with all my heart that the secret to all that God has done and all that he's going to do is found in the power of prayer. And I promise you, when we pray, our dreams will be greater than our memories. It is exciting to me to understand what begins to happen as we pray. Take another look at that verse. Jesus said, and whatever you ask in my name, that I will do. If you ask anything in his name, he will do it. That's no small distinction. I mean, sometimes Christians get weary because we forget. And I want you to read this carefully because we often misread this verse. Listen carefully. We think God wants us to do his work for him. So we pray, Lord, I'm praying to you to help me do this work, but that's not what the verse says. Listen to what the verse says. And whatever you ask in my name, I will do it. God doesn't want us to do it. He wants to do it through us. If we keep trying to do it ourselves, we're going to get worn out. We're going to get really tired, really weary. We aren't capable of doing God's work, but God wants to do his work through us. And he says, if you ask anything in my name, it doesn't say you will be able to do it. He says, if you ask anything in my name, watch out, I'll do it. I'll do it through you. I'll do it for you. I'll do it by you. I remember hearing about a preacher some years ago who said he could build a great church if there was no God. I'm not sure that's a compliment. Sometimes we do commendable, praiseworthy things in the energy of our flesh. But when God begins to do the work through us, it is an entirely different proposition altogether. Incredible things begin to happen, things we never dreamed would happen. We've had some things like that happen to us in the last few days, things we could never have dreamed would be possible. So I tell you, the possibility of greater works and the promise of it and the power behind it, the priority of the greater works. A long time ago, a pastor of the Moody Church in Chicago made this statement. He said, never undertake more Christian work than can be covered in continual prayer. Good counsel, and I have a feeling that many of us are over our limit. I have a feeling that many churches are well over their limit. Oh, how we need to grasp the priority of prayer. I have no idea what is going to happen in and through this ministry because I'm not going to do it. God's going to do it through me. As we pray, God will show us what he's doing, and we'll get under the spout. There's a wonderful truth that you live your life by. Find out what God is doing and get in on it. Find out where God is blessing and be a part of it. You don't have to look very far. You can figure that out yourself. The reason I'm excited about it is because I know God's vision for you and for me, for my family and your family, for my city and your city is greater than our own individuals could ever be. When I started out to do what I'm doing, I was preaching in a little church in Thurston, Ohio as a young college man. 35 people showed up every Sunday religiously. It reminded me, as I look back over my life and over the years, what God has done, how he has taken the little things you do and you do them faithfully, and pretty soon those little things become other things, and you do those faithfully and then other things happen. That's the story of ministry. You don't just show up one day and all of a sudden you have the immeasurable blessing of God. You trust God for every day to do what you know he wants you to do, and sometimes it's an incidental thing. But listen to God. He will tell you, I know that for a fact. If you ask God to direct you and lead you, he will do it. You may not like what he tells you to do, but he will do it. And you can count on it. And so often in the past, I've concentrated on this goal and that goal. And I'm really into goals and objectives and plans. But I believe that people should not concentrate as much as they do on the goal, but more on the power. God will help you do this. So what I want to leave with you today, as we close our minds around this passage, is this. Let's don't short circuit what God wants to do in our life. You know, God would do much more in the lives of his people except for unbelief. The one thing that keeps God from doing his work, God won't bless unbelief. If we don't believe God will do it, he won't do it. If you trust him to do it, you better be ready, because the surprise is about to come. We have to put our feet in the water before God calls the water back. We have to take the first step. We can't just wait. Now, let's see what God does, and if he does something, maybe I'll be a part of it. No, you have to be bold in your faith, and you have to pray this prayer. Lord, help me today to do the greater works that you talked about in John 14. Show me some people who need Jesus, and let me help them come to Jesus. Some people who might come to church and hear about Christ and become Christians. Some children who need to go to Sunday school, but they need somebody to take them. All of these things that God puts in our hearts to do, you know what I'm talking about. It's different for every one of us. God has a unique plan for your life and for mine. I have no idea what is going on in your life, but he wants to work through his Spirit and help you do the greater works. You're not going to find a framed copy of it hanging on the wall in some office. God is going to do it in his own way, in startling, unexpected ways, as we trust him, and you will probably be surprised when it happens. Someone once told me, if it makes sense, it's probably not from God. If it's logical, probably God didn't tell you to. If you're always doing the logical things, God's probably not in the equation. Say, God, help me to do something outside of the box for you. Help me to leverage what you've equipped me to do for the kingdom and for the glory of Christ. And when we do that, we will see revival. We will see salvation. We will see the blessing of God. Nothing that is ever needed will be in lack, but we will have all that God promised for us. That is my prayer for us as we reach out across the world. I remind you of a very special statement that's a part of our DNA. Here it is. The light that shines the farthest has to shine the brightest at home. If we're going to reach the world, it starts with us. We have to be the bright light here first before we can touch the world. And we are that by the grace of God. I think about our candle lighting ceremony that we have every year on Christmas Eve. And it's such a testimony to what happens with one light coming down the center aisle. And then little by little, all the lights being lit until the room is filled with the glory of light. And we sing that little song, "This Little Light of Mine, I'm going to Let It Shine." Hide it under a bushel? No, I'm going to let it shine. Men and women, that's what God has called us to do. Let's ask God to help us shine like we never have, holding our lights up high, making a difference in people's lives around us for the glory of Christ and for the salvation of many. And God bless us as we do it. And all God's people said, amen. The end of that message, I told you, was pretty unusual. And if you've never heard John 14:22 before, you probably are still kind of shaking your head, because it is an incredible, incredible truth with possibilities that go beyond anything you and I can imagine. Tomorrow, we're going to learn about the gifts of the Spirit. The Bible says that the Holy Spirit has given gifts to the body of Christ. Everybody who's a Christian has a spiritual gift. I don't care who you are or how ungifted you may feel. You are a gifted child of God, and we'll learn about it tomorrow and Monday here on Turning Point. We are thankful for the opportunity that we have to bring this teaching into your home, into your car, wherever you listen. I meet people all over the world who tell me they've been listening to Turning Point for years. Some of them tell me their grandparents listened, their parents listened, they got saved listening, their children got saved listening. The Word of God, so powerful. Thanks for joining us. See you next time.
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2: 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I'm hoping that you can't, but if you can, then you're like many of us that feel as if there's no hope. Where does our true hope come from? These are all questions we should be asking ourselves every single day. I would argue that the only way we can have true hope, true joy, is in our Lord and Savior Jesus Christ, knowing what He did for us by dying on the cross. If you're in a season where you feel hopeless, you're in need of true hope to have that spark reignited, let us encourage you. 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
6: Building sites normally echo with the sounds of cutting and hammering and shouting, but Solomon's temple was put up in complete silence. Every stone was cut and dressed at the quarry and then brought to the building site ready for assembly. And when the command to build was given, well, neither hammer nor axe nor any tool of iron was heard in the house while it was being built. Now that picture is taken up in the New Testament, where God's people are described as living stones. See, everything God is doing in your life is shaping you for your eternal destiny. Painful things in your life, they're like the hammer and chisel in the quarry, shaping you to be a stone in God's temple. And when Jesus Christ returns, the preparation will be complete. God's people will be a glorious temple in which His presence dwells.
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0: When Jesus said, "Whatever you ask in my name, this I will do," was he guaranteeing that we can get anything we want if we just ask the right way? Today on Truth for Life, Alistair Begg helps us think through this often misunderstood and misapplied passage. We're studying in John chapter 14.
1: Well, we broke off this morning by seeking at least to understand, or I sought to try and make clear, the fact that the greatest work that is ever done is the work of salvation, it's the work of regeneration, and that when we understand that to be the case, then when we move from the 12th verse into the 13th and into the 14th verse, we have another control that is provided by the context. So the verses that are there for us, greater works than these will the person who believes in Jesus do. And the reason that this is going to be the case, and here's the controlling phrase, is because I am going to the Father. That is, if you like, the trigger that is going to give the fullness of all that Jesus is referencing here. And he then goes on to say, whatever you ask in my name, this I will do. And then in a categorical statement, he comes further and says, if you ask me anything in my name, I will do it. Now again, there's a controlling sentence there, phrase there, isn't there? Whatever you ask in my name, this I will do, that the Father may be glorified in the Son. So that the promise of answered prayer is prayer that is expressed to God in order that God might be glorified as a result of answering that prayer. And God is glorified, as Jesus has been explaining, in the cross of Christ, that the glory of God is established in that way. And later on in the 15th chapter, when Jesus is speaking again directly to the things that his followers are going to be doing, he says to them, "You did not choose me, but I chose you and appointed you that you should go and bear fruit, and that your fruit should abide." Here we go. "So that whatever you ask the Father in my name, he may give it to you." Now, what I'm suggesting to you is that there is a direct correlation between this straightforward statement concerning the greater works and then the answer of prayer. Not that it is entirely to be answered in relationship to salvation, but I'm suggesting that what Jesus has in mind when he speaks in this way is just that. If we're going to ask in accord with the will of God, if we're going to ask in accord with the character of Jesus, if you like, if we're going to ask in Jesus' name, then we're going to ask in relationship to all that his name stands for. And his name is Jesus, Yeshua. He is the Savior, he is the Deliverer, he is the Rescuer. And the purpose of the prayers being answered is not our benefit, but is God's glory. That you may ask whatever you would choose to ask in order that the Father might be glorified. Now, before I sidestep and address the questions that are in your minds, Let's say to one another, now, the people who were there to actually hear this firsthand then became the apostles that took the message forward. So it would be a legitimate thing, I think, to say, now let's see how those people who heard this from directly from the lips of Jesus then translated that into life as life unfolded after he had done what he said he was going to do, which is go to the Father. You know the story in Acts chapter 16. They go to Philippi. The gospel goes into Europe for the first time. And as a result of what they're doing, they end up in a quite dreadful spot. And they were doing things that were not lawful as far as people were concerned. And they were attacked, and the magistrates tore their garments off and gave orders to beat them with rods. And when they had inflicted many blows on them, they threw them into prison, ordering the jailer to keep them safely. This is Paul and Silas. And having received this order, he put them into the inner prison and fastened their feet in the stocks. And about midnight, Paul and Silas were praying and singing hymns to God. And the prisoners were listening to them. And then, of course, as you know, there is this amazing earthquake, shakes the whole place to bits. And eventually, we have this amazing encounter involving the jailer, who apparently from nowhere calls out, "What must I do to be saved?" Now, he says, "You can ask anything you want." I imagine part of their prayer was, "Lord, we are here by your appointment. We are here as your servants. Our entire lives have been given over to the extension of your kingdom so that men and women might come to know exactly who you are and what you've done and why it matters. Lord, fulfill your purposes. Lord, be glorified in the jail. Get glory to your name." And suddenly, as if no correlation between the two, they have the opportunity of leading this man and his family to faith in Jesus Christ. The point I want to make is simply this. They weren't praying, "Oh God, get us out of here." And even when the church was praying, "Get them out of there," they weren't really on track themselves. No, they weren't praying, "Get me out." They were praying, "Glorify your name." And they rejoiced. They rejoiced. Then he brought them up. That's the jailer. Then he brought them up into his house and set food before them. And he rejoiced along with his entire household that he had believed in God, that he had believed in God. So I'm suggesting that you have a pattern of prayer in the unfolding story of the Acts of the Apostles, the early church, and that we have some indication of how these early believers, if you like, assimilated what Jesus is saying here. "Whatever you ask in my name, this I will do." The prayer proceeds from faith in Christ. The prayer unfolds in union with Christ, and the prayer is expressed for the glory of Christ. So Jesus is not here promising to answer any prayer that happens to rattle around in your head. You say, "But he says that. If you ask me anything in my name, I will do it." Well, he doesn't say, I will do anything that is rattling around in your head. He says, no, if you ask anything in my name. In my name is not an incantation. You see, we have absolutely no right to expect that whatever passes through our thinking processes, we can ask God about, and we can be guaranteed that it will be done. No more than we have any warrant as believers for asking God to remove any difficulty, any disappointment, anything at all, and make sure that we never have to deal with anything like that again. "Oh, but," says somebody, you can't just deal with this and violate your own principles. What, for example, about Jesus, the things that he says in other places? Let's take, for example, what he says in Mark chapter 11, after he has cursed the fig tree. And you know that when you turn to it, Acts chapter 11, verse 20 or so. And they had a conversation with him about the fig tree that had been cursed. Jesus, in responding to the question by Peter, says, "Have faith in God. Truly I say to you, whoever says to this mountain, be taken up and thrown into the sea, and doesn't doubt in his heart, but believes that what he says will come to pass, it will be done for him. Well, what are you going to make about that? Make of that? Well, if you know your Bible, you know that that is an ongoing picture. It's a figurative picture that runs all the way through, especially the prophets. For example, Isaiah. So you know, I'm not making it up. Isaiah 54, and God says through the prophet, "For my mountains may depart and the hills be removed, but my steadfast love shall not depart from you." See what he's saying? There's more likelihood of this mountain range disappearing from sight than there is the possibility of my covenant love being removed from you. He doesn't anticipate that the mountains are about to be removed. He's using it as a picture by way of contrast. And I suggest that the same thing is actually here, that this is figurative, that it is a metaphor. That is not to devalue it, that is not to diminish it in any way, because in actual fact, what Jesus is saying is that by faith, we may be enabled to overcome difficulties and to deal with circumstances that are apparently insurmountable to us, that we have every right to come before God and address him in that way, provided we ask correctly. James chapter 4, 1 John chapter 5. And these buffers are there, not as means of prevention, but these buffers are there in order to keep us on track so that we don't ask incorrectly. You see, God is God as God forever and ever. God is not in any way diminished in his miracle conducting capacity at any point in all of human history. That is unassailable. God is able to do what he chooses to do, and we acknowledge that. But we also have to acknowledge he chooses to work through actual events. He chooses to work medically through the gifts that he's given to physicians, not exclusively, not entirely, but nevertheless, routinely. It is something out of the ordinary that takes us beyond that realm. Now, the reason this is so important is because if we get this wrong, there's no saying where you'll end up. When I was a young minister on my own for the very first time within the first 24 months, so I was 25, and we had a young missionary that went to Senegal, as it turns out. And she went out to Senegal, and within a relatively short time, perhaps within a year, she had to come home for medical tests. When she had the medical tests, they found that she had a mass in her abdomen that they tried to radiate, they tried to do whatever they could with, but there was no possibility for her restoration. She was in her 20s. So she was in bed at home with her mom and dad, believing parents. I didn't know what to do when I was told that well-meaning people of a persuasion, not along the lines of what I'm suggesting here, but a certain persuasion, they had gone to this house. They had prayed over this girl, and then they had physically removed her from the bed and tried to walk her through the house so as to prove to her parents that they had asked whatever they would like to ask of God, and it was answered, look, she's walking. When she died, not long after that, these same well-meaning people, along the lines of the mountain being removed, put an unbelievable burden on her mom and dad by explaining to them that the reason their daughter was dead rather than alive was because they did not possess sufficient faith to ask for this mountain to be removed. Have you got any rivers you think are uncrossable
2: Yeah.
1: Have you got any mountains you can't tunnel through?
2: Yeah.
1: Well, God specializes in things thought impossible. He can do just what no other can do. These verses demand our attention, and they should bring us to the place where we recognize that we have no right to circumscribe the province of God, nor do we actually possess any right to prescribe to God what needs to take place. We have every right to come to God and lay our lives before Him and seek His blessing. My friend Bruce Milne has left us so much of a wonderful legacy in his writings. And addressing this matter, he says, when we seek to understand things in this way, it will appear that what we're saying is that we don't actually believe God, that we don't actually believe the Bible. This is what he says. This interpretation does not imply that the church ought not to anticipate tangible demonstrations of the presence of the risen Lord in its midst. I'm there. Show yourself strong, Father. Save hundreds of people. Save thousands of people. Save the least likely people. Do something. We're not at liberty to stand back from that. But at the same time, it does not encourage unhealthy sensationalism or unworthy arrogance on the part of the disciples. In the final analysis, the one who works in the church is its head and Lord, and hence the powers of the kingdom are available only through believing prayer in Jesus' name. It is also, I think, helpful, I find it helpful, to ask of certain things as they come along the way, does this work for Jesus? Because if it doesn't work for Jesus, then it's not going to work for me. Or how did Jesus handle this? After all, he's the Son. He's part of the Trinity. Well, we don't have to guess at that, do we? Because it's recorded for us. Yet, not what I will, but what you will. Yes, we're going to pray for healing. Yes, we're going to pray believing prayers for healing because we believe that God can heal. He may heal with or without the medical facilities because He's God. But it's a far cry from that humble conviction in Jesus' name to march in dying people around their house in a sensational display of a really poor understanding of the Bible. If we think about this in relationship, by and large, to our prayers, if we pray in this way, then we're only actually asking for that which is in accord with God and His purposes. And we can't always know what is in accord with His purposes. We know that He loves to save people. We do know that He is far more willing to bless us than we are to ask Him to bless us. But we don't know the details. We don't know whether our lives will be long or whether they'll be short. William Carey, the founder of modern missions, goes to India and he leaves us with a great line, expect great things from God, attempt great things for God. That's what he did. Do you know how long he was there before he saw a single convert? It wasn't weeks. It wasn't months. It was years. He was there expecting great things from God. God, in His sovereignty, was doing what He set out to do. How many of my prayers are actually big prayers like this? Prayers for the extension of God's kingdom. Prayers for the most unlikely people to be converted. prayers that God would be glorified in everything. As opposed to, could you please help me with this? Could you please fix that? Now we can bring everything to God in prayer. Don't let's go wrong. We understand this. But I think if the apostles came back and heard us pray, they might say, why don't you ask him for something that he really wants to give? For you being evil, know how to give good gifts to your children, how much more will your Heavenly Father give good things to them that ask him? What are these good things? Well, the other translation is that he will give the Holy Spirit to them that ask him. Do we need the Holy Spirit? Yes, why? So that we might be closer to Jesus, so that we might then be the servants of Jesus, so that we might proclaim the word of Jesus, so that people will come to Jesus, so that God will be glorified. And when we go all the way to the end of the Bible, I think this whole notion is borne out. There's a reason why in the Lord's Prayer, you know, we pray, thy kingdom come, thy will be done on earth as it is in heaven, you know. Your kingdom come. We don't know what's happening to this kingdom. I mean, it looks like it's on very shaky foundations at the moment. We're concerned about that. We know that we're supposed to pray for those in authority, for princes and for governors, and we're doing that as well. But Lord, we want your kingdom to come. You see, the greatest work is the work of redemption. It's the work of regeneration. And if that is the focus, and Jesus encourages prayer, then it seems to me that that ought to be our priority. At least that. I just got a horrible feeling that God will see me and say, why did you never ask me for things I wanted to give you? Did you really think you needed a motorbike? I mean, did you really think that you needed this? Did you really think you needed to live forever? Why did you ask for that? Jesus didn't ask for that. We can ask for everything. We can ask for anything in Jesus' name, within the framework of his purposes and in light of his promises.
0: You're listening to Truth for Life with Alistair Begg. We're always looking for more ways to help you tell others about who Jesus is and what he's done and what his promises really mean. And Alistair is here. I wanted to ask you a question about your book, The Man on the Middle Cross, and how it's being used around the world. Over the last year, we've seen how a clip pulled from the message you were giving in Texas reached millions of people. That Man on the Middle Cross clip that I'm sure many of our listeners have seen circulating. And I just heard that the book that you wrote that shares that story, along with a couple other Bible stories, is an evangelistic tool that has now reached more than a million people in its first year of publication.
2: It is remarkable. The other thing, mentioning that, Bob, is that the translation of this has been, again, because of what folks do, but has been fantastic. I just received the copies from Italy and from France and a whole bunch of places, and they are also saying that this has proved very, very helpful.
0: 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I'm Bob Lapine. Tomorrow, we're going to learn how we turn sorrow into joy. 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
5: 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But here, Emily is saying, hey, not only do I recognize Scott's sacrifice, but it makes me smile that he does that for
6: 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And she notices. And I think there's a good combo. I mean, I know as a wife and having kids who are becoming, you know, fathers, to see your husband interact with your kids in a real genuine way and get them laughing is a huge bonus. It makes us smile. But I like the combo of like, hey, when it's time to have fun and get those kids laughing, you can do it. But when it's time to sacrifice and do the hard stuff, you can do it too. Sometimes there's hard stuff to do. You can't always just be the one to make them laugh.
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9: This is Hope with God. I'm Andrew Palau. In the Bible, Deborah was a powerful woman appointed by God. She was appointed to be a leader and a judge over Israel. She faced dangerous enemies and uncertain times, yet she stood strong. Why? Because she trusted God. Through her courage, her voice, through her obedience, God brought hope and victory to his people. God often calls ordinary people to do extraordinary things. Your voice, your life, it matters. And the same God who gave Deborah courage wants to meet with you today and give you courage. He wants to walk with you through it all and guide your life and show you that he does care. Do you want to get to know him and discover his plans for your life? You can begin this way. Say, God, I want to know you. Reveal yourself to me. Show me your love and guide me in the right path, and I'll follow you and serve you. Amen. Always remember, there is hope with God.
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11: When you're led by the Lord, make your move. There's a point to pray, but there's a moment to move. When intercession is past, intervention is come. It's time to take action. Let's illustrate. What about somebody you need to forgive? Someone has hurt you. Someone has slandered you. And you say, it's so hard for me to forgive. I've been praying, Lord, help me forgive them. Why don't you just go do it?
12: I'm not feeling it, though.
11: 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Just do it. 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There's a time to pray, and there's a time to move. And that's what we need to do as well.
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0: Welcome to Know the Truth with Philip DeCourcy, Senior Pastor of Kindred Community Church in Anaheim Hills, California. In our increasingly chaotic world, we're all looking for hope and stability. And while we're bound to have our doubts, today Pastor Philip encourages us to use our doubts to deepen our faith. It's an intriguing profile of the apostle called Doubting Thomas, and we're challenged to pursue Christ for the answers we need. 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Now, here's Philip to start today's message.
1: Tim Keller, he wisely has said, quote, "A faith without some doubts is like a human body without any antibodies." In this statement, Keller is pointing to the fact that when toxins or bacteria enter our bloodstream and threaten our health, our body responds. Our body responds by the white blood cells producing special proteins to attack and neutralize this invasion and this infection. And it's during this struggle, it's during this fight, it's during this conflict within our body that our immunity system is built up and our health is protected. That's the role of the antibody. And the antibody is triggered by an invasion or an infection in our bodies. So here's what Keller's trying to get across. The struggle with doubt is a means of strengthening our faith. We'll all wrestle with doubt, just as like we'll all wrestle with infection and sickness. And it's in that struggle that indeed our faith is strengthened, just as our body can indeed have a better immune system in its wrestling with infection and with bacteria. In some senses, if you've never doubted, you've never half believed. Because an abiding faith in God is often the result with a real struggle with doubt, a real wrestling with those things that challenge our confidence in God. And so I want to return to look at Thomas. We have often portrayed him as Doubting Thomas. We saw in our last study together, that's a little unfair, because regarding the resurrection, all the disciples doubted at first. If anything, you could call him Thomas the Great Confessor, because he declares unequivocally his belief in the deity of Jesus Christ here in John 20. We did remind ourselves that we mustn't allow one moment in a man's life, a particular season in a man's life, to color all that we think about him. That's not fair. So we started to look at him, and we looked at him under three headings: his absence, his agnosticism, and his affirmation. We got as far as his agnosticism, his skepticism, the fact that for a time he wasn't willing to believe that Jesus had been raised from the dead. And we try to understand what brought him to this place of unbelief and skepticism and temporary agnosticism. Certainly his temperament may have played into that. The stress and the appalling events of the weekend certainly played into that. Maybe even a little bit, a tinge of resentment played into that, and disappointment that he wasn't there when Jesus first appeared, in an overreaction and an expression of pride, said, "I'm not going to believe unless I get what you get to see what you saw." And that triggered in my own mind, what are some of the things that contribute to our own fears and doubts and apprehensions? It's going to be very practical, very pastoral. We're really springboarding off the text. Here's a man who was brought to a place of doubt, and there are some historical and temperamental and contextual things that contributed to that. But let's widen the lens. And if you remember, we made a start by acknowledging there can be a personality factor. You and I can get to a place of doubt and disbelief because for some of us, we are given to questioning. We are an anxious soul.

0: We have a tendency to look on the darker side of things. We saw that was the case with Spurgeon, who talked about people who all their birds were ravens and owls. They tended to look on the darker side of things. We quoted John Calvin, who said, next to knowing God, we need to know ourselves. Some of us are strangers to ourselves. We need to understand our temperament, our disposition. We need to understand that we are given to temptation in this area of doubt more than most. We saw that Timothy, constitutionally, was a very anxious person. And Paul had to address that on several occasions. Let no man despise your youth. Don't be intimidated, Timothy, as a pastor. God has not given us a spirit of fear. Don't be disbelieving or doubting, Timothy. In fact, I don't know if I made reference to the fact, look at the disciples themselves. They are all different. Some are robust, not easily put off in their walk with God or their belief in God, and others are constantly having to be talked into faith. Look at Peter, look at Philip. Peter was one of those persons that didn't think very long about the next thing he was going to do. He was bold, he was action-oriented. Often got himself into trouble because of that, but Peter was like, come on, let's do it. Didn't give a lot of thought to the challenges or the obstacles. He just went for it. That was part of his temperament. That's why we kind of love him. But then you had Philip, the guy with the slide rule, the guy with the calculator, the guy who overthinks, overanalyzes. We saw that in a couple of episodes, especially the feeding of the 5,000. Where he kind of falls under that side, well, what's this lunch among so many? And you see this idea of the personality factor. Number two, what I'm calling the ignorance factor. Sometimes the source of doubt can be a failure to adjust to the fact that you and I have to deal with a limited understanding of life. We don't have all the pieces to the puzzle. We don't have all the answers to the questions. Paul acknowledges this, doesn't he? In that great chapter on love in 1 Corinthians 13, verse 12, what does he say? We know in part. Someday, face to face, we'll understand by and by, to borrow the phrase from the old gospel song. But in the meantime, we've got one eye closed. In the meantime, we've got blinkers on when it comes to all that God is doing, when it comes to understanding life in its breadth, in its length, and in its depth. God's ways are often past finding out. Romans 11, verse 33 to 35. Sometimes life itself doesn't make sense as we live it under the sun. Just read the book of Ecclesiastes. The book of Ecclesiastes is all about Solomon wrestling with this. Does life have purpose? Does life have point? Is there profit to all that I do? When I look on life, look at the inequities and the injustices, when I look at the monotony of life, when I look at the suffering you can go through, the businessman's goods can be shipwrecked, the best plans of mice and men can come to an end. What's the point, Alfie, so to speak? And you're left scratching your head. Why am I here? Why is this happening? Somebody explain, because I'm depressed, I'm discouraged, I'm frustrated, I'm losing my faith. And I think you and I have got to come to terms with that, that we don't have all the pieces to the puzzle, and doubt in those kinds of circumstances will have us second-guessing God. And that's when we've got to learn to trust God with our hearts more than our heads. Lean not on your own understanding, but in all your ways acknowledge him. Acknowledge that he is sovereign. Acknowledge that his ways are perfect. Acknowledge that God is working all things together for good. It may not look like that. You may not see it that way from ground zero, life under the sun, but we take that by faith. And so we acknowledge God. We acknowledge that God is working out all things after the counsel of his own will. We acknowledge that God is in heaven and does whatever pleases him. We don't lean on our feelings. We don't lean on our own understanding. We're not trying to work it all out with our pea brain. We are going to trust God and acknowledge him in all our ways. That helps us get through. You say, no, that's blind faith. It's not blind faith. It's faith rooted in the character of God and the promises of his word. That's why Spurgeon said, where we cannot trace the hand of God, we must trust the heart of God. Because when it comes to wrestling with doubt, you not only have a personality factor sometimes at work, you have an ignorance factor sometimes at work. You've got to trust God and you've got to let God's will unfold. Jen and I like to relax by watching maybe a movie on a Friday night or sometimes on a Saturday night. But my wife's got a terrible habit when it comes to watching movies. Maybe you're not like this, but she's terribly impatient. We're 5 minutes into the movie. We're only beginning to get a sense of what's happening. And 5 minutes into it, she'll turn to me and go, what's going on? What's this all about? I don't get this movie. I'm going, give it time, woman. Give it time. I'll tell you how bad it gets. We were watching a movie the other week, Argo, movie about the hostage crisis in Iran and how the CIA sent in a team of fake filmmakers to try and get some of the embassy staff out. Several times, where's this going? What's happening? In fact, there came a moment where there was some dialogue where this guy's speaking in Arabic. And she turned to me and said, what's he saying? I'm going, how in the world would I know? I says, I'm a cessationist. I don't read or speak in tongues. Okay? I have no idea what he's saying. Give over. Give the director time. This movie's going somewhere. There's a plot line. There's a finish. The guy wrote it. We're only seeing it bit by bit. But if this is a good script, it's going to end. We're all going to understand what that was about 5 minutes into the movie. Why this character? What's their role? And I want to make that analogy. It's the same with God. Give God time. Let the story unfold. If you want to know what the last 15 minutes of the movie is like, read the book of Revelation. Okay? We know how it's going to end. We win. God is sovereign. But there's a lot of bad stuff happens along the way. And we're going to have to trust God along the way because we have an ignorance factor at work in our lives that leaves us scratching our heads. And if we don't handle those times right, doubts arise. There's the personality factor. There's the ignorance factor. Thirdly, there's the suffering factor. The suffering factor. Kind of piggybacking off the last point. Doubts are often fostered and fathered by a profound sense of disappointment with God or questions about his holiness or his goodness in the midst of suffering. Just read the book of Job. Job has the rug pulled out from under his feet. He loses his health, he loses his wealth, he loses his family, and he loses his way for a time. Curses the day he's born. Wonders where God is in the midst of this. Has he passed by and I didn't see him? Where is he? What he's up to? And in the midst of all of those emotions, you get these flashes of trust. Though he slay me, yet will I trust him. Kind of comes back to the bedrock of this faith in a sovereign God. He knows the way I take, and when I'm come forth, I'm going to be like gold. But it's so easy in those deep existential crisis times. It's so easy for our faith in God to be shaken. You end up feeling sorry for yourself. You end up feeling angry towards God. Why me? Why not I? I thought you were good. How does this square with the doctrine of God's love? Bitterness and bewilderment corrode our faith in God. You see it also in Psalm 73, verses 2-3, Asaph says, you know, my feet had almost slipped when I saw the prosperity of the wicked. Almost lost my grip on God. My feet almost slipped. The legs of my belief in God almost collapsed under me. How can a just God allow such injustice? How can the bad man be allowed to win and roll over the good man? What's the point of keeping the law? What's the point of being righteous? What's the point of sacrificing if the wicked prosper? This is emotional doubt where we are pounded. and our trust in God is challenged. Joseph Parker, the minister in London's City Temple, a contemporary of Spurgeon in the late 19th century, claimed that he had never had a religious doubt until he lost his wife at the age of 68. Here's what he wrote. In that dark hour, I became almost an atheist, for God had set his foot on my prayers and treated my petitions with contempt. If I had seen a dog in such agony as mine, I would have pitied and helped the dumb beast. Yet God spat upon me and cast me out as an offense, out into the waste wilderness and the night black and starless. There's an acknowledgement here by a minister of the gospel that suffering and loss shook his faith in God's goodness. And it does us, doesn't it? But at times like that, we've got to remember the effects of the fall. People die, and God hasn't promised to save anybody from death, this side of death. We can have unrealistic expectations about God. We think he has promised things he hasn't promised, or we pulled him over a barrel, or we paint him into a corner. You can't do that with a sovereign God who's in heaven and does whatever pleases him. Sometimes we forget at times like that the redeeming value of suffering. Just as in the case of Joseph, what you meant for evil, God meant for good. God is up to something in our sorrows. Let's not waste them. And certainly at times like that, we need to remember that our suffering is not to be compared with the glory that awaits us. But in the middle of it, when the lights go out, when you're in a room and all you can hear is the monitors and the shallow breathing of a loved one, by golly, that's when your faith is tested in God. Suffering can bring you to a place of doubt, questioning. Here's another factor. Fourthly, the fatigue factor. The fatigue factor. Vince Lombardi of the Green Bay Packers famously said, "Fatigue makes cowards out of us all." It's a great statement. He's dead right. And I would add to that, it makes doubters out of us all also. A tired mind is more susceptible to intellectual doubts. A weary soul is more susceptible to emotional doubts. When you're extra tired, be extra careful. I want to say that again. When you're extra tired, be extra careful, because you don't have the resolve to fight the questions that life brings. Your mind isn't sharp. And when it's not sharp and it's not robust and it's not clear, it doesn't go to the promises of God quickly. It doesn't think theologically quickly, and therefore becomes susceptible to doubts. I was floored in reading a sermon this week by D.A. Carson, one of the great New Testament scholars here in the United States. They're going evangelical. I sat under his ministry at Trinity Evangelical School in Chicago. In a sermon on Doubting Thomas, he gives six causes for doubt. His fifth one was sleep deprivation. And here's a great theological mind. And yet he's admitting that sometimes we doubt because we burn the candle at both ends. Sooner or later, we indulge in more and more until we're led to a place of cynicism. He says this, quote, "Sometimes the godliest thing you can do in the universe is get a good night's sleep. Not pray all night, but sleep all night." I'm certainly not denying that there may be a place for praying all night. I'm merely insisting that in the normal course of things, spiritual discipline obligates you to get the sleep your body needs. Example, Elijah, down in the dumps, under the juniper tree, questioning God, questioning life. "I'm no better than my fathers. It's time to close the book. I think my life's over." And God puts him to sleep. Read about it in 1 Kings 19. Gives him some food and then puts him to sleep. Wakes up, a little bit more dialogue, some more food, some more sleep. Two nights, bed and breakfast at heaven's expense. Not a Bible study, not a counseling session with the pastor, just a couple of good nights sleep, so that when the counseling came, when God manifests himself to Elijah in the cleft of the rock, he was ready to receive it physically, emotionally, and mentally. Number five, There can be a disobedience factor. A disobedience factor. Sin clouds our senses and God's presence and work within us. When you and I willfully sin, when you and I don't repent of that sin we're conscious of, where we know that we went out of bounds on a thing in our mind, lusting, coveting, in our actions, when that happens, here's what happens. According to Ephesians 4, verse 30, we grieve the Holy Spirit. Seems to infer the Holy Spirit has emotions. We grieve him. Can I say he gets ticked off? Not happy? He's at odds with us? You did that? Can't believe you did that. That hurts me. That grieves me. Now, if that's what's going on, seems to be the inference of what goes on. That's what happens when you and I sin. I don't think you and I are going to enjoy his power. You and I are going to sense his intimacy when that's going on, any more than on the human level of relationships. When we hurt another, we know there's a distance. We know there's a vacuum. We know there's a cavity in the relationship. In fact, 1 Thessalonians 5 verse 19 backs that up and says, when we do stuff like despise prophesying and preaching, when we go out of bounds, we quench the Spirit. That's even more dramatic. It's like a fire that's dampened down with water. We dampen, we quench, the work of the Holy Spirit within. So when you and I sin, when you and I disobey, when you and I are out of the will of God, when you and I are at a place where we're out of bounds in relation to his will, thankfully, God won't leave us. He'll never leave us or forsake us. Amen? But I tell you what will leave us, a sense of intimacy, a sense of oneness with God, that calm and heavenly freeing. That's what will leave us, because we cannot be one with God and be one with sin at the same time. And into that context, doubt comes and can be fostered and fathered.
1: 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And if you've never joined us for our annual golf tournament and dinner, Philip, I think they're missing out.
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1: 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I'm Wayne Shepherd. Join us again tomorrow when Philip DeCourcy examines how doubt can deepen our faith. That's Friday on Know the Truth. Today's program was produced and sponsored by Know the Truth Incorporated. Jesus said, "You shall know the truth, and the truth shall make you free."

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4: Are you a Bible reader? Hey, this is Ryan Paul standing in for Chuck Bentley with My Money Life from Crown. 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It reshapes how we make financial decisions, set goals, and view money altogether. First, it transforms our priorities. When Scripture fills our minds, we begin to value what God values. Jesus said in Matthew 6:21, "Where your treasure is, there your heart will be also." 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Psalm 1 describes the person who meditates on God's law as being like a tree planted by streams of water, stable, fruitful, and steady. That kind of rootedness leads to better decisions, avoiding impulsive spending, exercising patience, and seeking counsel instead of reacting emotionally. God's word cultivates contentment, freeing us from comparison and the desire for more. 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
9: 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And Pastor Greg Laurie says it's still the best plan, the one that works.
10: There's a new phrase you hear today, trad dad. That's basically a traditional father. They believe in discipline. They provide for their families. They protect their families. They lead their families spiritually. Some call this toxic masculinity. I call it godly leadership. And we need more of it.

all have a father we can look up to. Even if the man we call dad was a disappointment or abusive or just less than loving, we have a Father in heaven who loves us. And today on A New Beginning, Pastor Greg Laurie points out, even if we never knew our earthly father, God is there for us. How does Pastor Greg know? From firsthand experience. Today, he brings us a powerful message called How to Be a Father When You Are Fatherless.

0: Father's Day is it is the holiday where people spend the least amount of money. It's way behind Mother's Day. It's behind Valentine's Day. It's behind Halloween. So dads, that's why you maybe didn't even get a card today. And maybe you got a pair of socks or something like that. That's an unfortunate thing, because the reality is that fathers play such an important role in our culture right now. They really do. In fact, it's the absence of fathers that is the root of almost all of our societal ills. I could barrage you all day with stats to prove that, but here's just a few. A child born in a fatherless home is 68% more likely to use drugs or alcohol. 85% of all youths sitting in prison are from fatherless homes. 63% of teens who attempt suicide, again, from fatherless homes. Fatherless sons are 300% more likely to become incarcerated. Fatherless daughters who marry have a 92% higher divorce rate, and fatherless sons are 35% more likely to experience marital failure. Fatherless daughters are 111% more likely to have children as teenagers, and 164% more likely to have an out-of-wedlock birth. We desperately need fathers doing what God has called them to do. The Bible says, a child that is left to himself is a grief to his mother. And by that, the Bible is saying, when you don't parent a child and establish the parameters and the absolutes and the values that they so desperately need, they're gonna bring shame to you later in life. I feel like right now we're looking at a generation of unparented children that desperately need dads in their life. They've been left to social media or their peers, or in some cases on the campuses, liberal professors that fill their heads with Marxist and anti-Christian and anti-Semitic propaganda, and then we see the results. In many ways, fathers are the unsung heroes in our nation today. Billy Graham said, and I quote, "A good father is one of the most unsung, unpraised, unnoticed, and yet one of the most valuable assets in our society," end quote. And that is very true. So thank God for every godly father out there. And you know, this isn't just true among humanity. Believe it or not, it's also true in the animal kingdom. I read an interesting account in James Merritt's book about fathering, where he pointed out in Kruger National Park, and that's in South Africa, there were orphaned young elephants who were relocated without older bulls, or father elephants, if you will, and they began attacking rhinos and killing them. So they relocated some older bull elephants, put them in the park, and everything sorted itself out. And one expert actually concluded, even in the animal world, the presence of father figures is essential to civil behavior, discipline, and relational decorum with others, end quote. Now, there's a new phrase you hear today, trad dad. That's basically a traditional father. These are like the old school dads. They tell lame dad jokes. You know, that's an essential, right? They like to grill. They believe in responsibility. They believe in discipline. They provide for their families. They protect their families. They lead the way for their families spiritually. Some call this toxic masculinity. I call it godly leadership, and we need more of it. One person put it this way, being a trad dad does not mean you're stuck in the past. It means you're standing firm in the chaos, end quote. And that's what we need, more men to stand firm in the chaos. Now, some of you may have had a trad dad, and then others may have had a passive dad. I'll call him a sad dad, in contrast to a trad dad. They're in the home, but they're not leading it. They're friendly, but they're not firm. They're agreeable, but they're not godly in direction. Here's a little newsflash. Your children don't need another buddy. They need a father, okay? A father. And yes, you're going to say those father cliches. When I was a boy, or, you need to be responsible. You need to be a good, strong leader. Let me contrast trad dads and sad dads, or passive fathers and godly fathers. Passive fathers avoid conflict. Godly fathers resolve it. Passive dads go with the flow. Godly fathers lead with conviction. Passive fathers want to be liked. Godly fathers want to be respected. Passive fathers ignore problems. Godly dads tackle problems head on. Passive dads follow culture. Godly dads follow Christ. Now, in my case, I didn't have a dad at all. You know my story. My mom was married and divorced 7 times, and I never had a father growing up. And in fact, the guy that I thought was my father, I found out when I was around 23 or 24, he was not my father. So his name was on my birth certificate. Found out in reality, I was the result of a one-night stand. My mom had a fling in Long Beach, and she got pregnant and got this other guy to put his name on the birth certificate and so forth. Now, I know what some of you are thinking. What kind of a messed up Father's Day message is this? I came here to be encouraged, maybe some tips on grilling, and you're giving us this sob story. Well, I hope it will be a hopeful message, because here's what I really want to say. Even if you've been dealt a hand like this in life, God can step in and change the story. That's my message. Don't think this only applies to dads. It's really applying to mentors, father figures, and stepdads. Thank God for stepdads, right? Thank God. Who in many cases step in when the biological father stepped out.
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3: Hi, Pastor Greg. I'm very thankful for your gospel messages that helped lead my mother-in-law to Christ. That then trickled down to my husband and finally reached me. At that time, I was part of a religious group that I thought was teaching the truth, but found out the real truth by listening to you teach the Bible and then my own study in God's Word. I now know Jesus personally and feel led to share the truth of Jesus with them also. Thank you.
2: How have these studies in God's Word touched your life? If you have a story to share, why not call us and let us know? Call 1-866-871-1144. That's 866-871-1144.
1: And now Pastor Greg continues his message called How to Be a Father When You Are Fatherless.
0: Here's my first point. If you're taking notes, number one, you're not defined by your past. You're not defined by your past. You may have a trad dad, a sad dad, or no dad. You're not defined by your past. And I think sometimes people think, well, I'm just going to repeat this behavior. I've heard people talk about generational curses. And they base this on the passage where scripture says the sins of the parents are visited on the children. So there's a curse on your family and you're going to just perpetuate that curse and you need to go and get the curse broken. I don't believe in generational curses, but I do believe in repeated behavior. And there's no question that if you come from an alcoholic home, the chances are higher that you could potentially become an alcoholic. If you come from a divorced home, chances are higher that you too could end up getting a divorce. That's true. That's an undeniable fact. But listen to this. God can break the cycle of sin in your family. Doesn't matter. I already told you my mom was married and divorced 7 times. I've been married over 52 years, okay? So, and I don't drink, and that's never been a problem for me. So this is something that can happen in your life. Don't use that as an excuse for repeating bad behavior. God can change the story. God can step in. You think of David, who was the son of Jesse. and Jesse had seven other sons. And the prophet Samuel shows up one day to anoint the next king of Israel. And he said, bring out your sons, Jesse. And Jesse trotted them out, and they were fine-looking, strapping young men. And most notable was one named Eliab that was a little taller than the others. And as the prophet walked down the line and looked at these sons, the Lord said, this is not the one. This is not the one. This is not the one. So Samuel finally says, Jesse, do you have any more sons? Yeah, I have one other. He's out in the field. He watches the sheep. His name is David. Well, bring him in. In comes David, bounding with youthful energy. And the Lord showed Samuel, that's the one. So David was in many ways neglected by his father. In fact, David wrote in one of his Psalms, when my father and mother forsake me, the Lord will take me up. So here's the thing. God says he will be a father to the fatherless. God can be the father you never had. And that's very important. You may not have had an earthly father, or you may not have had a good earthly father, but you do have a father in heaven who loves you. A father in heaven who thinks about you constantly. A father in heaven that is looking out for your ultimate good. A father in heaven who has always been there. Number two, even if you did not have a father, you can be a good father. Even if you did not have a father, you can be a good father. Now, when Christopher was born, my first son, I realized that I knew absolutely nothing about fathering. I had no role model. I had no point of reference, but I did the best I could do. I talked to other dads. I read books on fathering. I wanted to give him in many ways a childhood I never had. I think I spoiled him for sure. I agree with the statement of James Dobson when he said, every parent owes their first child an apology. And I think, you know, there's some truth to that. But I wanted him to have a wonderful childhood. Bringing me to point number three, children are on loan to us for a short time. I mentioned Christopher. He went to be with the Lord 16 years ago. And that makes Father's Day a difficult day for me because I miss my son. But it's just a reminder, they're with us a short time. We think they're always going to be there. But they are there, but we want them to grow up and move out and start their own families. You don't want your kids living with you in their 40s, okay? So our job is to help them mature and become responsible and go live their own lives. But what Psalm 127 says, children are a heritage from the Lord, the fruit of the womb, a reward. And the word heritage means a gift. Our children are not ours to mold, but to unfold. They belong to God. And our job is to raise them up in the way that they should go. Sometimes you'll hear parents saying, we haven't had any problems with our kids. Our kids are wonderful and they respect us and they do what we tell them to do. They're the best kids ever and they're giving advice to other parents. Okay, how old are your kids? Oh, 2 and 3. Shut up. I don't know. Talk to me after you've survived the teen years. And they're young adults. And then maybe you can talk to us a little bit about parenting. But I think we as parents, especially as fathers, should live in such a way where our child will want to emulate us. Proverbs 30 verse 7 says, a righteous man walks in his integrity. His children are blessed after him. Paul said in 1 Corinthians 11, follow my example as I follow the example of God. So we should say, follow my example. Watch the way that I live. Now you're gonna make mistakes as a father and as a mother, but you tell the children, follow the way that I live, because dads, I don't wanna lay too much pressure on you, but you're a living link to God. In many ways, the early ideas the child will form about God will be based on their relationship with you, their father. I've told you the story before of a little boy that was scared going to bed. And he yelled out, "Daddy, Daddy, I'm scared of the dark." And the father said, "Now, son, God is with you. Don't be worried." "No, Daddy, Daddy, come in here right now." "No, son, I don't need to come in there. You're okay. God is with you." And the little boy said, "But right now I need someone with skin on." A father is God with skin on. I'm not saying you're God, but I'm saying you're a representative of God. So live in that way.

0: great encouragement today from Pastor Greg Laurie from his message called How to Be a Father When You Were Fatherless. And there's more to come here on A New Beginning. But you know, as we talk about being a father and having a father, it's an important time to ask you if you have a relationship with your Heavenly Father. Have you ever come to Him and asked Him to forgive your sins so you can join Him in heaven when this life is over? Pastor Greg, what would you say to the person listening who's not sure if they've ever come to the Lord and asked Him to be their Savior?
1: Yes, I think they need to make this commitment to Christ. Here's what the Bible says. Whoever will call upon the name of the Lord will be saved. So you need to reach out to God. Not just think about it. Not just say, one of these days I would like to. Just do it. In fact, you can do it right now. You say, well, how do I call out to the name of the Lord? You do it through prayer. God is just a prayer away. How about if I lead you in a prayer? And you could pray this prayer after me. You can pray it out loud if you like. You can pray it quietly in your heart. But direct this prayer toward God, and you could pray it after me right now. You ready? Pray this after me. Lord Jesus, I know that I'm a sinner, but I know that You're the Savior, and I want a relationship with You. So as Your word says, I'm calling on the name of the Lord. I'm asking You to save me from my sin. And I'm asking that we begin a new relationship today. Thank You for loving me and sending Your Son Jesus to die on the cross for my sin and then raising Him from the dead. I now put my faith and trust in Jesus Christ. And I ask this in Jesus' name. Amen.
0: Amen. 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Well, Pastor Greg, can I take just a moment and read a listener comment about your movie, Jesus Revolution?
1: Absolutely.
0: All right. She writes and says, I had my 7 grandkids watch the movie in 2023. The next day, 4 of the boys, aged 13 to 17, accepted Jesus and were baptized in the pool at the Airbnb.
1: Wow.
0: That trip was the last time those kids saw their grandpa. He died just a few months later. That night by the pool will forever be a cherished memory.
1: Wow.
0: One boy, now 17, has become a ministry youth leader in his high school. And then she ends by saying, revival cometh, exclamation point. Isn't it great when you work on a project like the book or the movie, Jesus Revolution, and you hear stories about that? These are stories of kids' lives that have been changed forever. It's impacted eternity because of the project that you helped create. Isn't that amazing?
1: Well, it is amazing, and that was our hope, and that was our prayer. We didn't want to just make an entertaining movie. We wanted to make a movie that, yes, was entertaining and was engaging and was professional, but we also wanted to make a movie that moved people to believe. And I think that was accomplished, as shown by this beautiful story of these young people that came to Christ. And what a cherished memory that is. Wow. And we've heard many stories like that. And so we're thankful. You know, it's been said, the fame of revival spreads the flame of revival. And I think telling a revival story, as we did in Jesus Revolution, which is a record of the last great spiritual awakening that happened in America, we're hoping it might spark revival again. And I like how that lady wrote, "Revival cometh." You see, revival isn't just something that happens to a nation. It's not just something that happens to a church. It's something that can happen to a family, and it's something that can happen in an individual's life. What does the word revive mean? It means to come back to life again. So God brought life into that family, spiritual life into the lives of those grandchildren. And we give God the glory for it. And to think one of those young people now is starting out in ministry, serving the Lord. Listen, I want to send you the book that all of this was based on. The book is called Jesus Revolution. There's a lot that happened that is not in the film. My personal story, the story of my wife, Kathy, the story of Pastor Chuck Smith and Lonnie Frisbee, and so much more set against the backdrop of the turbulent 60s. It's important to understand the culture we were living in to appreciate the powerful and significant work that God did. And our prayer is that God will do it again, that God will do it in the nation again, that God will do it in our churches again, that God will do it in your family, just like he did for this lady that we heard from. So I want to send you a copy of the book that everything came from, the Jesus Revolution book, for your gift of any size. And what that means is whatever you send, we'll send back to you as our way of saying thanks, a copy of this beautiful book. But we're going to ask you to be generous, because whatever you send will be used to help us continue to bring the ministry of A New Beginning, which, as you know, teaches the Word of God and proclaims the gospel. So get your copy of the Jesus Revolution book for your gift of any size. And hey, for you that could be extra generous, we're going to also throw in a copy of the Jesus Revolution film on DVD and digital download. So get your copies of the book and even the film for your gift of any size. Dave, tell them a little bit more.
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0: You are listening to Listener Supported Faith Radio. My name is Wyatt. Thank you for tuning in, hoping that you're getting exactly what you need from these conversations, even if they're challenging, even if they're hard, because that's where we grow and we become more like Christ every single day. Okay, maybe you're in a position where you're new to Faith Radio. You don't know what it means to have a relationship with Jesus. You have not made that decision yet. That's okay. There is still time, and there's no better time than the present right now to change your life forever. Friend, we're going somewhere when we die, when we leave this earth. Where do you want to go? Do you want to be with our Lord and Savior forever? I sure do. And I have the assurance of that because I've accepted Jesus as my Lord and Savior. Are you ready to take that next step and do the same? If you have questions about what it means to begin a relationship with him, if you want us to equip you, walk alongside you as you make this decision, you can text the word faith to 41224. Let us be there for you as you start this new journey as a son or a daughter of the living God.
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4: 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In Job 1, Job loses his wealth, his servants, and his children in a single day. 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
5: Jesus downplayed the importance of words in prayers. We tend to do the opposite. The more words, the better. This is Max Licato. We emphasize the appropriate prayer language, the latest prayer trend, the holiest prayer terminology. Against all this emphasis on syllables and rituals, Jesus says in Matthew 6:7, "Don't ramble like heathens who talk a lot." There's no panel of angelic judges with numbered cards. "Wow, Licato, that prayer was a 10. God will certainly hear you." Or, "Oh, Licato, you scored a 2 this morning. Go home and practice." Prayers aren't graded according to style. If prayer depends on how I pray, I'm sunk. But if the power of prayer depends on the one who hears the prayer, then I have hope. This is Max Licato.
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0: we got a call from a mom basically outing one of our kids.
1: Wow.
0: And man, you talk about embarrassing.
2: Yeah.
0: And you're starting thinking about your perception management, where and you're in ministry yeah. and all this kind of stuff, yeah. and you're feeling all that, and all you feel is anger. Like, how could my kid yeah. do this to me? And it's like you gotta step back from that and

0: Men's conference in New York. I said to these men, and I never said it quite like this before. I said, I don't think we have a toxic masculinity problem. We have a toxic passivity problem. And they cheered.
1: That's a good way.
0: I got a reaction. I'm like, something connected with that. And again, I'm not saying toxic masculinity is not a thing. It's a thing.
2: It is a thing,
0: You power up and you control. That is ridiculous. Right, but I think guys in the room resonated with, I am not as active in my my family, my parenting, my marriage as I should be. Maybe I've even heard that in different ways from my wife. Mm-hmm. So answer this question. How do we step out? How do we, you know, I always talk about four pillars of manhood. The R for real man is a real man rejects passivity. And I try to say passivity's in there. It's it was in Adam's and we can rip on Adam in the garden and then we look in the mirror and go, that's I'm as bad as Adam. So when we feel it in us, we have to reject it and push it down and act. What's that look like for you guys?
3: So I think for me, it's intentionality. And I think one of the ways I get passive is I got so many other things I could be doing right now. I'll just let that go and then I'll get to it when I can. Those things I've noticed in me that if I start doing that, they need my attention. And so I try to be intentional about those things.
0: Step into it.
3: Step into it.
4: Darren's really responsible. He said, I could be doing so many other things I could be doing right now. I always think there's so many different things I could be watching right now. I could be thinking about all the leisure things I could be doing. But I think it is intentionality. I think a lot of it is just systems too. It's like figuring out what are those regular habits that I just keep consistently in my life. Like for me and Jen praying together, it wasn't anything magical. It was one, just admitting, I don't really want to do this. I'm not really excited about this. I'm not drawn to this, and being okay with that and just admitting it. But we had, you know, we bought these two new chairs and we sat them together and we were having coffee in the morning. Jen put a list together and we just started praying through the list. Start out with maybe 5 minutes a day, and we don't hit every day, but it's like most days in a week, if we're in those chairs and we're having coffee together, one or both, one of us will say, all right, you ready to pray? And just that list and that system has helped us. So I think there's got to be something in place. Otherwise, I think my tendency is just to pull back.
0: Sure. Is there any sense that you need accountability?
4: Oh, yeah.
1: Oh, 100%.
0: Whether it's your wife or another guy or a group of guys. What's that look like in your life? Do you have that?
3: I have two guys in my life. I'm thinking about them right now that they do that. They know my life inside and out. They're those people that can say what needs to be said and I gotta swallow it. We started out meeting for coffee and all that. Now it's just really organic. It's a text message. It's a phone call. And for whatever reason, man, the Holy Spirit talks to them. They'll call me at the right time. I'm like, hey, what are you doing right now? Well, you just called me and I'm sitting here. And he's like, why? You should be doing this. You said you're going to do this or checking in on my family. So it started out intentional. Now it became really organic that I expect a message from them at least 2 to 3 times a day.
0: Really?
3: Yeah.
0: Man, you must really need help, huh?
3: Oh, I do, man. I do. I'm telling you.
0: We all do. That's the truth. We really do.
2: The community aspect of living in the body is new to me because I've just been a loner. I've always just been like, I know immensely I need people. It wasn't a reality in my life. The past couple years, I have a circle of men who, not 2-3 times a day, but regularly we check in on each other. And it's something that I'm learning, not just mentally, but now it's a part of my walk to live in community.
0: Yeah.
2: And it is. It's been this huge benefit in my life where men can actually check me. I got some pastors that will check me, you know, and say, like you said, George, what are you doing?
3: Yeah.
2: And it's been transformational. It's been challenging because I still hate it. I don't like.
3: There are days I don't want it.
2: Man. But it's needed. And also living life with other married couples that want the same thing.
3: That's important
2: for their marriages and for their parenting.
3: That is so important.
0: Yeah, I know. I'm guessing you guys experienced this when you like don't want to go to the gym and then you go. Usually. When you're walking out, not every time, but 9 out of 10 times for me, I'm walking out going, I'm glad I did it. I didn't want to. I sort of walked in like, next thing you know, I get into it. It's an hour later and I'm walking out going, that's a good thing.
4: Yeah.
0: And that's why we need men in our lives. Cause a lot of times I wouldn't go to the gym by myself, but if there's a guy there, I'm going to do it.
2: Yeah.
0: You know, that type of thing. I mean, I think that passivity is
4: a big
0: deal.
4: I feel that way, especially about the conversations that I know I need to have with my kids that I just don't want to have.
2: Right.
4: Like I sat down with Gibson the other day, we were playing racquetball and there was something that just made me want to check him, how he's doing with his phone, what he's looking at, you know.

0: you know, the stuff. He's a 17-year-old boy.
1: Yeah.
0: I hadn't asked him in a while and I wanted to see where he's at. And it's like, I don't want to start that conversation.
1: Mm-hmm. Yeah.
0: Cause I'd rather just be, I feel like we're doing good. We played a good game. Mm-hmm. It was fun. Yeah, mm-hmm. I'd rather be fun and harmonious than like intimate.
2: Yeah. Mm-hmm. Yeah.
0: Especially with my kids.
1: Yeah.
0: Cause I want them to like me.
2: Yeah.
0: At the end of the day.
1: And it's easier.
0: It is easier.
2: Yeah. And those,
0: but I always feel better after.
2: Yeah.
0: And
2: yeah.
0: I think it's like what you're saying about working out.
2: You said the word, those conversations. I didn't have daughters, so I don't know if it's different with girls.
3: I don't have daughters either.
0: I got one.
2: But those conversations where you step into something that's a little tense, like the phone or whatever, those are intimate.
0: Yeah.
1: Yes.
2: And there's part of me that's like, I don't want that kind of intimacy. I'll just avoid it. And then we're good and we're smiling and the moment's gone.
0: Yeah.
2: And if I look back on regrets, it's like those moments when you feel the nudge of the spirit. I think it's spirit of God saying, step in here. Oh, yeah. And you don't. We all know, because we're old enough to know, those are gone and they're gone forever.
1: Mm-hmm. I was just want to follow up on what you said about that relationship with the Holy Spirit. Because a lot of times I think with the accountability partners piece of it, we tend to prioritize that relationship as the only source of accountability. For me, this relationship that we have with the Holy Spirit, the conviction piece of the Spirit of God saying to, literally saying to me, do you love your wife? And me looking in the mirror, I've done this. Look in the mirror, do I love my wife? Then do something. And like, it's this conviction that the Holy Spirit just regularly does, routinely does. Yeah. So that's also part of what accountability looks like,
0: yeah,
1: I think.
0: Good.
1: Yeah. Not just let me call a friend,
0: right,
1: or which is important, right, but I just don't want to minimize the Holy Spirit's work.
4: And I think it's mainly when you're not listening. The Holy Spirit's been told you a couple of times, like, okay.
1: Gotcha.
4: Keep ignoring me. I got something for you.
1: Yeah, it's good. Uh-huh. Yeah.
2: All right, I want you to brag.
1: What? That's my specialty.
2: Yeah, go for it.
1: I'm here for it.
2: Give me one.
1: I'm the best.
2: Or maybe two things you've done right. Let's start with parenting. As a dad, I did this one right. Or I'm doing it right.
1: I just started doing it right. So.
0: Yesterday?
1: Right. Yeah, just, again, back to what we were talking about earlier, the vulnerability piece, like confessing my sins to my children. Mm. You know, often we read that passage in James, confess your sins one to another. We don't think about the kids. Mm. You said real men, like real men confess their sins.
2: And you know what it says?
1: Yeah.
2: In James 5, what you just quoted.
1: Yes.
2: Confess your sins to one another so that
1: we pray for another and be healed.
2: Yeah. I mean, it's like you confess your sins to God for forgiveness and you receive it.
1: Exactly.
2: But the healing part, isn't that interesting that it says it's a human being?
1: Yeah.
2: Yep. You don't hide that. And you're saying doing it with your kids.
1: Doing it with your kids, which is a foreign concept to me, right? Maybe to most believers. You know, we think of confessing to other adult men that are in the same.
2: Hey, I want to hear from you guys on this one. But before we go there, I want to ask this from all three of you guys. Hey, and Bruce, we got the young dad.
0: Yeah, we got him. He's got plenty of time.
2: You can jump in on this too.
0: He can confess a lot of sins.
2: I want to know this. Is there a limit to the confession? Is there a line you shouldn't go over? I remember when our youngest was in the house and the other two were off to college. So his name's Cody. He's sitting there as like a junior in high school. Nobody's at the table. So, and me and Cody. And he looks at us like the first week and goes, so did you guys ever have sex before marriage?
4: Oh, I'd answer that in a heartbeat.
1: I would.
2: You know, and I'm like, here it is. Mm-hmm. And I mean, we looked at Anne like, I looked at her like, how honest should we be? You know, I don't want him to go, oh, look where you are now. Uh-huh. So no big deal. Or, you know, do I lie? So it was like, you know, how?
1: Those are your options.
2: So I'm
4: at, that's what you do, Dave.
2: I
4: don't leave his
2: hand. I said, I got to go to the bathroom.
0: Right. And why don't you answer?
2: No, we were honest. We were honest.
0: That's
2: and,
0: good.
2: And that aspect of our life was before we're followers of Christ.
1: Wow.
2: And after we became followers of Christ, it really became an issue like, this has got to stop. And it did. And I wasn't even dating Ann at that time.
1: Yeah.
2: But we started dating as we're believers. So I told him the full thing. Mm-hmm. But there was a catch in my spirit.
1: Yes.
2: I've had other mentors say, nah, you don't need to go there. Just keep some of that. You don't share everything.
1: Yeah.
2: So that's why I asked. There's some
1: question.
2: Of us, you have brothers you can ask and the Holy Spirit, but you got to decide how honest you're going to be.
1: Yeah.
2: All right, go back. What did I say? Brag.
0: What's up, you done right? We're going back to bragging now. Yeah, okay. I thought we were still on how much do I confess.
2: You
0: want to
2: go there?
0: I can go anywhere you want.
2: Go there. I want to hear what you guys think about that.
0: I definitely think, the more that you can leave with vulnerability, I don't think you have to always give all the details, but I think, I know I encourage a lot of dads, especially with pornography, when they start talking to their kids about it, like, you've got to lead with your story, because otherwise they'll own their own shame. And so it's like, how do I bring the shame into the light and realize that I'm not beholden, but there is no condemnation for those of us who are in Christ Jesus. Romans and so 8. I can share my story, whatever that shame might be. Yeah. And obviously at age appropriate times, but there's times where they need to hear it.
2: Yeah.
0: And they need to go. So I think being real with, especially when you mess up with your wife or when you take her for granted or when you're having a yelling match, I mean, to be able to apologize in that moment and come back and say, I blew it. You know, I blew it.
4: So I have the same answer for both those questions. I am extremely open with my kids. So they know this. There are certain questions they won't ask me because they don't want the answer to. And I'm okay with that because I told them. And if they are too young to hear it, I'll tell them. I said, you're too young to hear it right now, but I will let you know one day. And I think that leads to the one thing that I think I've done really well. That's something I've never had modeled, but I really wanted modeled in my own life, is that I apologize to my kids when I'm wrong.
1: Yeah, that's really good.
4: I do. And that is the hardest apology that I ever have to give. Because number one, they're my kids. Number two, I don't want to apologize to them. Why am I telling you sorry? I don't want to say sorry to you.
1: Right. You don't pay
4: you should be listening to me. But no, but so if I feel like I've done them wrong, I will immediately apologize.
2: How about
0: I got one.
4: That hurts.
2: I'll go.
0: We hear enough about you, Dave.
2: no, I wasn't gonna tell mine.
0: That's right. You're ready to brag again. I get it.
2: I like bragging.
0: Yeah. No, I was gonna brag on my wife for a second. I think that we've done mundane well. And so much of life is just mundane. You know, it's like most of I was about to say, oh, we've done vacations well. And it's like that, but I think the reality of just having dinner around the table 5 nights a week.
4: I'm learning that right there. My wife loves that. And I'm an extremely spontaneous person. Like I'll wake up in the morning, like, okay, let's go on a trip. She'll have fun with that, but she does not enjoy that. What brings her comfort and peace is the mundane.
0: Yeah.
2: And you guys do five nights a week.
0: When our kids weren't like off doing like a ton of activity, like athletics and stuff like that. But in general, I would say 4 nights a week. I'd say pretty confidently 4 nights a week we're having dinner together.
1: That's fine. Yep. That's good.
2: Way to go.
1: Yeah, way to go.
0: That's not everybody, but is there anything that's in your life that's like that consistent? Mm-hmm. And those dinners aren't, you know, magical. I mean, we're still washing dishes. That's the other thing I'd say is just, are you washing dishes? Yep. Are you doing chores together? Like so much of life is mundane. So if you can do the mundane well.
1: That's good.
0: And I think your kids get into this. Now we have my daughter who's calling and she's telling Jen, she's like, I'm going to surprise Connor now. They're newlyweds, so everything's a surprise. Like, I'm going to surprise him tonight by, you know, showing a new candle and, you know, whatever. So I don't want to hear all that right now. But she's like, yeah, I'm going to surprise him with his meal tonight. And so you just go, that's life.
4: Yeah.
0: It's around this table.
2: There was a study, I don't know if you ever saw it, years ago, University of Michigan study that said, what are the commonalities in families that raise adult kids that turn out very, very healthy. You know what it was? Their conclusion was one thing. 4 nights a week at the dinner table.
0: There we go.
2: Well, good. Man, I'm going to add that to my list. I'm doing something else. Well. Okay. We can go with that.
0: I wish I could say I read the study. I just listened to my wife. No, we're going to do this.
2: That's fascinating. You think about it. It's a fascinating answer. You're like, wait, I thought it would be they taught this. They did that. No, they sat around a table. They looked in each other's eyes and they did. And I'll tell you what, this world we're living in, most families don't.
1: Yeah. Right.
2: Sports, different activities, which are all important. I remember when our three boys were playing high school football, Ann said, okay, you're not home at 6 o'clock. We're waiting till 8 p.m. and we're having dinner together as a family. Really?
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2: 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And that's one word, STRONG FAMILIES.
3: Because strong families don't happen by accident. And I think you know that. But sometimes all it takes is one intentional step to help couples reconnect again.
2: So let us help you take that step. All right, Bruce, we're throwing it into the sound
5: control room.
2: Control room. Yeah, we're throwing it into the control room. What do you got?
1: He's good at control.
5: Yeah, I'm just thinking about the confession and the bragging, and what Brian said reminded me that it's kind of, you can get both. When we confess to our kids, we have no need to fear, oh no, this sin I'm about to confess is too big.
1: Yeah, you know what I mean?
5: Like you're saying, we don't need to go into all the details, but there is no sin too big because you get to brag on Jesus. It's like, yeah, kids, look how bad this sin was, you know, whatever it was. There is no need to fear because you can brag on Jesus and say, yeah, that sin was bad, but look at the Savior we've got.
1: Yeah.
5: Shame is gone. Sin is gone. You know, we confessed that and we're free.
0: Yeah.
5: And what a model that is to our kids. You know, who should bring a charge against God's elect? Nobody. So we can say that freely. Pretty awesome. My oldest is 10, so far the questions haven't been too hard. So I can say that easily, but check back in another 6 years.
0: That's good. Well, you got at your age group, Bruce, you know, all 10 and younger. So what's been, brag on something that you guys, any habits that you guys have?
2: They do so many things, right?
0: I know they do great stuff.
5: Mostly my wife. I mean, she's amazing.
2: Brag on her and we'll know what you.
5: She homeschools, so, you know, I'm getting ready in the morning. And I'm overhearing, you know, they're going through the New City Catechism, why did God create us and all this stuff. And the girls are sitting there singing, you know, it's incredible to see their mom just bringing them up. And Proverbs 31 talks about, you know, her husband, you know, this virtuous woman, her husband trusts in her.
0: Yeah.
5: And man, what a beautiful thing to see her raising them up in the faith.
4: I realized during the COVID time that I cannot homeschool my kids. It is something I wanted to do. And then
2: did you
4: almost
2: try?
4: Killed them. Oh, I tried.
2: So what would you guys say to a guy like Bruce? And I'm talking season of life.
1: Okay.
2: They've got young kids. We all have older kids. You know, they want to do fathering well. They want to be the husband. If you had a 30 minutes with them at lunch, what would you say?
4: One of the biggest lessons that I wish I would have learned earlier is that achievement is not everything. Ooh. That was really, really hard for me to learn. As someone who is driven and who likes to accomplish things and knock things off of a list, achievement is not everything. Because once you achieve it, sometimes I feel empty. I'm like, man, I did all this work to get here. And
2: if achievement isn't everything, what is?
4: There we go. So I think it is learning about the journey and the process of bringing my family with me is what is actually helped me want to achieve more. But this time it's different. It's not me achieving for the sake of achievement. It's I want my family along with me. I want my kids to see the things that I'm doing. Why? Because I want them to know that you can do these things. I want to do these things with my wife. Why? So that when she looks back, she's like, man, you know what? We did these things together. Mm-hmm. We did the same thing with school. My first degree, she's like, man, we did this together. Yeah, we sure did do this together. I couldn't do it without you. Raising the kids, we do those things together. And it brings this cohesiveness to our family that they're like, man, if my dad can do these things, because they know where I come from. They know my history. And they're like, man, dad. And their favorite thing is to make fun of me. They love it. They're like, dad, I was never as bad as you. And I said, you're right and don't try it. Don't try it. But achievement by itself is not the end goal. It's not everything because you can get there and still be lonely.
2: Yeah.
4: And the thing is just bringing my family with me. And that's changed the whole game for me. It's fun now.
2: George, what about you? What would you say to a young dad?
1: There's a lot of pressure to get this thing done right. Right. Parenting. Mm. Just trust God with your kids. So yeah, be intentional about teaching your children. You're going to fail from time to time. Don't be so hard on yourself. Yeah, and learn from other good dads, you know.
4: Failure's baked in.
1: Not me,
4: for
1: Bruce.
4: Sure.
1: Yeah, failure's baked in.
4: You're going to fail.
1: Yeah.
4: Get ready for that. It's okay.
1: Yeah. Not to minimize sin, right?
4: Oh, for sure.
1: Because that's not okay. But the kids need to know.
2: Yeah.
1: Deal aggressively with your sin.
4: Yeah.
1: Confession is a part of that.
2: Yeah.
1: But also, like, just get up, right? Righteous man falls seven times, but gets back up. And yeah, just keep running this race, right?
0: Yeah.
1: It's a daily grind and we have a hope. And I think that's like the beautiful gospel demonstration. Like I demonstrate the gospel to my kids now when before they thought I was perfect.
0: Yeah.
2: Brian, you got one?
0: I think we're all hitting it in the same sense. Like there is no perfect parent. You think about who is the most perfect father in all of eternity.
2: Yeah.
0: Is Father God. And look how his kids turned out. And I think for me, I would probably say, you know, we already said a lot of good stuff about being intentional and confessing and really getting a few good habits. But I think some for me is just the perspective of my goal isn't just for my kids to make my life easier.
1: Yeah.
0: You know, that my life will be better. And there is some great wisdom to, you know, the proverb talks about when you discipline your children, it will give their parents rest.
2: Yeah.
0: There's a lot of truth to that. And you want to be a good disciplined parent, but recognizing that they are working out their own sin.
2: Mm-hmm. Man.
0: And so to not be surprised when they break your heart.
2: Yeah. Mm-hmm.
0: Because they will break your heart and they will break it in ways that allow you to connect with the heart of the Father.
1: Mm. Yeah.
0: Because you think, how often does God feel this? If he truly loves us the way he says he does, and that he's a personal God.
1: Mm. Yeah.
0: He feels, how many times have I been wayward today in my thoughts? Yeah. Mm-hmm. So you multiply that by billions.
2: Yeah.
0: Mm-hmm. And for God to be broken.
1: Yeah.
0: I would just say it's like, it's going to happen.
2: Yeah.
1: Yeah.
0: Feel the brokenness in your own heart. Feel the hurt, feel the pain. Man. And then go, okay, then how do we move forward? Mm. And go, how do I love them in such a way that God loves me?
2: Man. So something happened in you when you said that.
0: Mm-hmm. You just replay. You pray the conversations where my daughter in college is working on her own sinful nature.
2: Yeah.
0: And you get shocked.
1: Man.
0: And you go, that's not how we raised you.
1: Yeah.
0: And that's not how you've presented yourself to us.
2: Yeah,
0: and then you find out the real story.
2: Mm-hmm.
0: My son in high school and catching him with weed again.
1: Yeah.
0: And how do you deal with in that moment? How do you bring him back to God? The goal isn't to make my life better in this moment
2: right.
0: or to be embarrassed because of how he, you know, we got a call from a mom basically outing one of our kids.
1: Wow.
0: And man, you talk about embarrassing.
2: Yeah.
0: And you're starting thinking about your perception management where, and you're in ministry and all this kind of stuff and you're feeling all that. And all you feel is anger. Like, how could my kid do this to me? And it's like, you got to step back from that and go, we all do that.
2: Yeah.
1: Yeah.
0: So now how do I draw them back to God in this moment? Still give them discipline. They got to have consequences, right?
2: Yep.
0: But my goal isn't to make my life better now and more orderly from what the chaos that it has brought in. My goal now is to move through that chaos and connect them to a Savior.
1: Yeah.
0: And leave that impression.

0: All right, another great day with these three guys. Man, I think this is some stuff that literally can change your legacy. And we're going to be back tomorrow. We're going to do one more day with these guys. But if we can help you, just go to familylife.com/parentinghelp. 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
2: 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There is so much going on in the spiritual world, the realm that we don't see. It says this in scripture, right? 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
5: Consequently, He is able to save to the uttermost those who draw near to God through Him, since He always lives to make intercession for them. Hebrews 7:25. This is Breakthrough Scripture. I'm Christina Hannon. I love this verse because it tells us exactly what Jesus is doing right now. He is not just waiting around to see how we'll perform on our own. No, He is living to make intercession for us. That means Jesus is actively praying for you and me right now. In whatever mess or heartbreak or uncertainty that we're carrying. And He is able to save to the uttermost. Which means He is going to carry us home. Would you pray with me? Father, You are holy and full of mercy, and You have saved us to the uttermost. Lord, thank You for giving us a magnificent Savior, Jesus, who loves us and who is active with us. He didn't just save us once and walk away from us, but He is living forever to pray for us. Lord, He is so good to us. And it is through Him and only through Him that we can draw near to You. So, Lord, we ask for our minds and our hearts to be devoted to Him. It's in His name we pray. Amen. Thank you for joining me today. Until next time, keep delighting in God and seeking His face.
6: 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Remember, everything is temporary, everything but God. The grass withers and the flowers fade, but the word of our God stands forever. 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
11: They found inside a trove of treasure. The British Museum took it and now displays it. They value it at over $4 million. And Peter and Eric just found it. And according to Jesus, that's kind of what the kingdom of heaven, that's kind of what being a Christian is like. It's a treasure, Jesus says. In his story, there was this guy, and apparently in those days, people didn't use banks very often. And so he just stumbles across this treasure that was hidden in a field. And notice what Jesus says he does next. Can you look at the text with me? It says he went and he sold how much? He sold how much? He sold everything. He sold all that he had. And how did he feel about it? It says he then, in his joy, went and sold all that he had and bought that field. I picture this guy like selling everything that he had. And one of his friends comes up to him and says, Hey, Joe, like, what are you doing? He's got this big grin on his face and he's selling this and he's selling that. And he's selling this as a whole big bunch. He's practically giving the rest of this stuff away. He's selling. And his buddy's saying, what are you doing with that? Don't you remember? You love that thing. Oh man, don't you remember when you and I did? No way you're selling that. Like you can't live without that. It's this big grin pasted on his face. Why? Not because he didn't love the stuff that he had. Here's my point. But because he had found a better treasure. The only way you can joyfully give up the things you had is if you found something better than what you had. And according to Jesus, this is what the Christian faith is like. It's true. You and I could talk for a long time, like I did a few minutes ago, about all these things that will be difficult and hard, all the things that we might lose, all those short-term pleasures, those habits, the fun times we had with our friends. We could focus on that. But Jesus instead chooses to focus on this, that he is a superior treasure, which is why I want to take this invisible treasure chest named Jesus and I want to flip it around And I want you to look long and hard at what is inside. Do you know the kind of spiritual blessings that Jesus offers to you, to me, to the world? It's insane. Inside, I'm gonna sit on the treasure chest of Jesus right now. He offers us forgiveness for free. Isn't that insane? Who do you know that would ever do that? Like, you mess up with someone, you got to work to rebuild their trust and restore a relationship, not Jesus. He just forgives. The Greek word for forgive literally means to send something away. It's like all the words that I wish I wouldn't have said, all the choices I wish I wouldn't have made, instead of hanging over my head, God sends them away. The Bible says, as far as the east is from the west, so far has he removed our transgression from us. And the same is true for you if you trust in Jesus. You might feel bad about it. You might think about it, but God's not thinking about it. He has separated it from you. He has sent it away. It's forgiven. That thing is forgiven. Those things are forgiven. The worst things are forgiven. Not socially acceptable sins. All the sins, they're forgiven. Whatever you feel bad about has already been forgiven. That is the treasure that is Jesus. And there in the treasure chest of Jesus, right next to forgiveness, is this fact that God is now for us. I love that one so much. God for us. You ever gone through something hard in your life and thought that God was against you? Like, you trip up and you think, okay, I know what this is. Because when I did that, now God's going to do this. For a Christian, that is never true. Never. If every sin has been sent away, God doesn't have a single reason to get us back. Instead, he is for us. We sing this in a song called The Blessing at our church. It's beautifully repetitive. No, he is for us. He is for us. He's with us and he's in us and he is for us. So whatever happens to you, it is never God getting you. You never have to wonder when the lightning bolt is going to come, when he's going to sabotage your future, when you're battling cancer, when the breakup, that is never God punishing you for your sin, because Jesus was punished for your sin. In Jesus, you have the God who runs the universe every single day, 24/7, 365, being for you. And if all that weren't enough in this treasure, you get love. How many of you have dogs?
2: Yeah.
11: How many of you love your dogs? If I asked you why you love your dog so much, would the answer be unconditional love? People tell me that all the time. Like, my dog, I could have the worst day in the world, and I walk through the door, and my dog is so happy to see me. My dog thinks I'm a rock star. You're like little tail swagging back and forth. Listen, you think your friends love you. You think your mom loves you. You think your dog loves you. Have you ever thought of God? I mean, God doesn't have a tail. But if he did, if he did, and you walked into the room, do you think maybe God made dogs that way so you and I would know? Like what it's like just to be terrible and we walk through the door and it's like we're not. Like love all the time, to know through the ups and the downs, they love us not, not God. No, his love is unfailing and it's enduring and it never ends. Like, man, if we had more time, I could keep going. It's not just forgiveness. It's not just God for us. It's not just unconditional love. There are so many blessings that are here and now ours because of Jesus Christ. And everything that I've been saying, that's just now. That's not even the best part about being a Christian. The best part, oh my goodness, is yet to come. Because 2,000 years ago, Jesus channeled his inner Conor McGregor and he karate kicked death right in the face and he dropped it to the ground and rose victorious from the grave so that you and I would not have to fear death. It would be a comma that leads to the best part of the sentence. It would be a kind of place where there's no weeping or mourning or crying or pain. There's no mental health struggles, miscarriage or addiction. There's no broken heart. There's no divorce. There's just God and his face and his love and feeling like we've never felt. Oh my goodness. All of this. This is what is inside the beautiful, wonderful, powerful name of Jesus. And if you know that, this makes sense. He found a treasure, and in his joy, he sold all that he had. Is it hard? For sure. Is it worth it? Without a doubt. Here's Jesus' big idea for today. If you're taking notes, write this down. Don't worry. It's hard. Yep. It's going to cost you for sure. Don't worry. He is worthy. He's not just a guy. It's not just a Lord that you trust. He is an infinitely superior treasure. And just in case you had to take a bathroom break during Jesus's first story, he tells another story, which is almost exactly the same thing. Look at verse 45 of Matthew 13. Again, Jesus continues, the kingdom of heaven is like a merchant looking for fine pearls. When he found one of great value, he went away and sold everything he had and bought it. Sounds familiar, huh? Guy finds something really good, gives up everything he has. He does it with eagerness, with joy. He's not worried because the treasure is worth it.
10: 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We'll be back in a moment with more of today's message.
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11: It's a little difference, though, in this story. You notice the detail? It says there's a merchant looking for fine pearls. You know, in the first story, this guy just stumbles across the treasure in a field and he's so excited about it. In this case, the guy's actually looking for something good. He just never expected to find something that good. Kind of reminds me of the show Storage Wars. Have you seen it? Right? They kind of roll up the front of the storage locker and the people are looking for something really good. And if they think they see something like, oh my goodness, I did not expect that, they'll bid big. With a smile on their face, even though they're handing over a great quantity of money, they're not worried because it's worth it. And I think maybe that's some of your stories. Like you were looking, maybe when you first came to church or came back to church after many years, you were looking for something, you sensed something was missing. You were jumping, exploring religions, checking out different churches. Maybe you at home were flipping through the channels. Like you were looking for something more, something strong, something dependable in your life, but maybe you never expected it to be this good. You expected a little religion. Give me some good rules, God. I'll obey you. You bless me. You never expected to find grace. Like unconditional. Jesus does everything, lives for us, dies for us, rises from the dead for us. And when you realize that, you look and you see that Jesus is like this pearl of great price. He is of infinite greater value. And once again, you don't worry because he's worth it. In other words, Jesus is not like Forrest Fenn's treasure. Remember that 32-year-old medical student who found it? He had studied Forrest Fenn's poem from his book. He'd been thinking actually about the clues for about 2 years or so. And then he started the actual search. It took him 25 days of searching right around Wyoming until he stumbled across it. And when he did, do you want to guess how he felt? I'll let him tell you. Jack Stief, the young man who found the treasure, said this, I am the person who found Forrest's famed treasure. The moment it happened was not the triumphant Hollywood ending some surely envisioned. It just felt like I had survived something and was fortunate to come out the other end. Huh. You're a millionaire, man. Yes! Apparently not. What'd he say? I just survived? I guess I was fortunate? Do you know who is not like that? Jesus. Do you know one word that you will never hear in heaven? Meh. No, because there's like a Hollywood ending and then there's a heavenly ending. And you're going to have to take the Bible's word for it. But when you see his face, everything you've been through will seem small. And you will sing what the angels sing in multiple chapters of Revelation. Worthy, worthy, worthy is the Lamb. He was worth it. He was worth it. He was worth it. And people who pushed and made time for prayer and church in their life, they will say it was worth it. And people who are battling same-sex attraction and gender dysphoria, who had a very hard road, they will look into the compassionate eyes of Jesus and say, you are worth it. And people who did their best to care for a grouchy parent as they were aging or a spouse who was straying, they will say, Jesus, it was worth it. And kids who tried to honor their imperfect parents and parents who love their imperfect kids, they will say, Jesus, it was worth it. The sacrifice we made, the time that we gave, every dollar, every cent, when you see the beaming face of Jesus, you will say it is worth it. I've been looking my whole life for something that is worthy. And Jesus, it was you. Like a merchant looking for fine pearls, you find it. And in your joy, you give up everything because you believe deep in your heart he's worthy. Friends, I was thinking of this the other day. Can you imagine, if you're a follower of Jesus, can you imagine for a second not being? I mean, you could bail. Anytime you want, you really could start living for yourself, but you don't. Because you've tasted and you've seen what people from the world wonder about, is it worth it? And even though every day is hard to love people, to love God, it's hard to go back and try again when you've fallen 1,000 times before. We still do it because he's worth it. To know that death will not defeat us, that cancer will not get the last word, that our past does not define us, that God will always be for us. Some of you were searching and you found it. You found Jesus. You found the one who is worth it. And so I want to encourage you today to see the things that your eyes cannot see. That Jesus' name is hallowed and exalted and magnified and glorious. He is worthy. The sacrifices are great, but I guarantee you the treasure is greater. So don't worry. He's worthy. If not 100% sure just yet, I got to tell you one last thing. Like, where do you see this treasure? Where do you come to believe that God is worth whatever he asks you to do? Oh, Jack, the man who found Forrest Fenn's famous treasure, he knows. Let me show you one more quote from him. He said, I don't want to ruin this treasure hunt by saying it was made for an English major, but it is based on the close read of a text. I understood Fenn and where he buried the treasure by reading his words and listening to him talk over and over and over and over again. Boom. Some of you know where I'm about to go, don't you? Huh, where do you find a treasure? By reading words. Well, I wonder what that could mean. We can listen to words over and over and over again. And that is why I'm so glad that you're here. Most treasure hunts have a secret map and a journey that might cost you your life. But God today is not handing you a map with secret codes, riddles, and poems. He's handing you a book that on every page expresses the glorious treasure that is his one and only son. You can download a copy for free. You can take this one if you don't have one at home. And you can open it today and not need 25 days like Jack did or years to maybe find the treasure. You can discover it today. And by listening over and over and over again, you will start to say, even on earth, what the saints and angels say in heaven, worthy, worthy, worthy is the Lamb. So I won't lie to you. It's not easy. But friends, do not worry. Jesus is worthy. Let's pray. Jesus, your name, that is what we think when we think of you. Your name is great. The devil's greatest goal is to make us think otherwise, that you're not worth it, that this sacrifice, this obedience, this repentance, this following you instead of vice versa, it's not worth it, but that is a lie. Jesus, no one loves us like you. No one accepts us like you. No one is with us like you. No one listens to us like you. No one cares about us like you. No one saves us like you. There is no one like you. So today we remind our own hearts and we remind the hearts of everyone gathered in this space that you are absolutely worth it. Father, give us your Holy Spirit that every time we open this book in our homes, every time we turn on Christian radio in our car, every time we podcast as we fold the laundry, every time we gather here for worship, this would be the end goal. Not to give us a good feeling, but to remind us that your son, whatever he says, is worth it. Father, make us like the men in these stories who give up everything, not with grumbling reluctance, but with ecstasy and joy, because we found, simply put, a treasure. In the name of Jesus, we pray. And God's people said, amen.
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11: What do you do if your husband doesn't want to be the head of your household? Recently, a person asked me that in our church's question and answer Sunday. And it makes me sad just thinking of the situation, because it's super common, and I'm not sure if you've been there before. So often, Christian women in the church, they read what the Bible says in Ephesians chapter 5, that the husband is the head of the family, just like Jesus. He's given this amazing calling to love like Jesus, to lead like Jesus, to be selfless, but strong, tough, and tender, just like Jesus. And I know so many Christian women who would love that. I mean, they would love to just have a man who is like Jesus. Now, obviously, every man, every husband is going to fall way short of that, but there are some who don't even want to. And I think that's where this question comes from. What are you supposed to do as a Christian wife if your husband doesn't want to be the head of the household? Well, my biblical answer to that is going to depend on whether he is a Christian who is neglecting his duty, or if he is a non-Christian who just has no concept of that duty. Well, let me try to answer both really quickly. If your husband claims to be a Christian, but he just doesn't want to be the head of the household, I would start just having a humble heart-to-heart conversation with an open Bible. I would open up to, let's say, Ephesians chapter 5, read verses 22 through 33, which lays out wives and husbands, how we work together in this relationship called marriage. Put the word right in front of him to see if it's not just you, trying to change him, but it's God calling him to what God wants him to be. And if he's a true follower of Jesus, he's going to respect the words of Jesus. He's going to respect the word of God. It might take him a little bit. He might be defensive. He might be scared. To be like Jesus in a marriage is a pretty intimidating calling, to be honest. But maybe that's where you can start. Don't push it. There's these amazing husbands you see on social media. They're doing all these things and reading the Bible to the kids. Don't arm twist him or shame him. Help him. Remember in the beginning, the first wife, Eve, was a helper to her husband, Adam. This might be a great calling for you. You're going to help your husband to see his calling, to step up to it, to embrace it. You're going to encourage him with your words. Right? So that might be a great place to go. But let's think of a worst case scenario. What if he still doesn't want to? What if he doesn't want to talk with you? What if he gets so defensive, he just shuts the Bible before he thinks about it or reads it or considers it? Now, if he's still calling himself a Christian, that's a time, I think, when you bring in another Christian man. Is there a guy who passionately follows God that he knows and respects? You normally wouldn't bring a third party into your marriage, but you're at this deadlock. You're right, because your husband is neglecting the word, and we're going to need to bring in someone else. A trusted friend, a brother in Christ, maybe a respected leader at your church, right? We're going to take the conversation up just one level, and we're going to plead with him to say, hey, you're sinning, right? Jesus did not just like, you know, slowly fade out of the picture, right? He stepped up to his calling and he loves you. He's going to help you. He forgives you for what happened, but this is your calling. Will you embrace it? All right. So it's going to be a little bit tense, but I hope and pray that this is worth it. The fact is that we live today in a culture that does not call men to do hard things. And this is no doubt a hard thing. I think of my own family, like to have the responsibility of leading them spiritually. I'm blessed with a lot of training in the Bible, but that's still, it's hard. Like juggling all of that, helping my family get closer to God, it's very difficult. Our culture isn't helping husbands to do that. And so I'm praying that whether it's through you or a brother in the faith or a pastor from your church, that you can help your husband become the man that Jesus wants him to be, that he can become a Christian husband who is the head of the household, not just on paper, but in practice, as he leads, as he sacrifices, and as he loves. I hope that helps. I hope your husband changes. I hope your family becomes everything that God always wanted it to be.
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18: The Apostle Paul said, if any man be in Christ, he is a new creation. 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I was called to live in a different way. I'm living down here, but I know inside of me that God has called me to live this way. That's the divine call of God inside of you, beckoning you to live in resurrection power.
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7: 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Up next, we'll share Pastor Paul's message, Fatherhood by the Book. 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
19: 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And if you think about it, that's such a rare combo to find these days. 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
1: The Bible challenges fathers to be present. 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If you want to be a man after God's own heart, you've got to understand that God has called you to be present in the lives of your children.
0: The best gift a father can give his children is himself. On today's Destined for Victory with Pastor Paul Shepherd, we'll help you discover just how important a father's presence is in the lives of his children and where men should go to find out what that looks like to be a godly father. Now, let's get started with today's Destined for Victory message, Fatherhood by the Book.
1: And I'm here to tell you that if you will present yourself to God, that will be the beginning of a process of deliverance and blessing unlike anything you've ever experienced. And so if you truly want to be a father by the book, you want to love God, you want to get in right relationship with yourself, meaning you need to come to know where you are and go there with the Lord so that he can transform you. And it is in that context that he can then make you a father. He can then make you a man after God's own heart. Now, when it comes to fatherhood, there are some specific responsibilities God gives to fathers. Now, these principles are good for parenting in general. And so mothers, take these principles for what they're worth in your life. Some of you are single mothers. I want to encourage you, if you're a single mom, you have to function somewhat as both mom and dad, at least in this season of your life. We stand with and support you and pray God's blessings as you do your very best parenting. And let me tell you, God can honor you right where you are, and he will bless you right where you are. And so you have every right to stand in that place and say, Lord, make me a woman of wisdom who can raise my children in the training and instruction of the Lord. So take these principles for what they're worth, no matter whether you're a dad or mom. But I want to especially challenge dads with these principles. The first is this: be present. The Bible challenges fathers to be present. You were present in the making of the child. And that's because God designed it so that you had to be involved, because he was showing you by his very design, if it takes two to raise them, then he's not giving you a pass once you've made the child. If you want to be a man after God's own heart, you've got to understand that God has called you to be present in the lives of your children. God didn't call you to be a sperm donor only. He didn't call you to be a sperm donor. He called you to be a dad. This is not a matter of sperm. This is a matter of standing in the place of fatherhood and saying, this is part of my calling, and my goal is to do it so well that one day I hear the Lord say, well done, good and faithful servant. Now, I want to challenge you, if you want to be a father by the book, then you've got to make the commitment to be present. I'm not just talking about physical presence. I'm talking about playing an active role in your children's upbringing and in their development, being present in their lives, being present, being aware of the children that God has given you, and being present to help meet them at the point of their need. Paul said in Ephesians chapter 6, verse 4, speaking to fathers, he said, fathers, do not exasperate your children. What's that mean, Pastor? That means don't work your kids' nerves. Don't be harsh with them. Don't be unreasonable with them. Don't be the kind of person where when they see you coming, they head in the other direction. Don't exasperate your children. A father by design is not meant to be someone children run from. A father is meant to be one that children run to. Don't exasperate them. God calls a man to be the kind of man that when they see him, they say, Daddy, Daddy. Not, oh Lord, let me get out of here. Don't exasperate your children. Next sentence. Instead, bring them up in the training and instruction of the Lord. Now, you can't bring them up if you're not present in their lives. It says, bring them up in the training and instruction of the Lord. Bring them up. Don't send them up in the training and instruction of the Lord. But your ideal calling is to bring them up. Play an active role in them learning who God is and what his plan and purpose is for their lives. The Bible says that's part of your call to do that. This word in Ephesians 6:4 is

0: to fathers, and that calling is to bring them up. Be involved. Play the role God has given you to play. Get to know those children that God has given you. What are their needs? How should I bring them up? Get to know who they are. Now, some would say, well, what do you do in the case where I didn't know this kind of truth? Pastor, I wasn't saved. I wasn't under your ministry. And so, you know, I made some major mistakes. I don't live in the same home with my children. I'm not married to their mother. What do I do? I'm not able to be physically present with them day in and day out. I wish I could make some changes. I wish I could have done some things differently. Don't be discouraged, my brother. You can always, from where you are, you can always find your way into the center of God's will. So don't sweat where you are. If where you are is not ideal, if where you are is not in the same physical home, maybe she is married to someone else, or for whatever reason, it is not possible, it is not feasible for you to be physically in that home day in and day out, then you've got to get some godly counsel around your situation. Everybody's situation is different, but you need to seek the counsel of a pastor or a godly mentor and say, here's my circumstance. I want to be involved to the best of my ability. Can you help me understand what God would have me do? And I'm here to tell you that there is a role that you can play in such a way as to be present and involved, even if not in the home day in and day out, which is the ideal. Then find God's plan and purpose for you based on your circumstances. But whatever you do, make the decision that you will not have anyone that you brought into this world who does not know that you, as their biological father, love and care about them. In fact, I have met some men who, in the course of sitting under this kind of discipleship and teaching and recognizing the mistakes they made, and maybe their children are now grown and out on their own, but sometimes there is a real spiritual exchange that happens when you sit down and write a letter or make a phone call to a child that may now be an adult to say, you know what, when I was younger and had the opportunity to raise you, I was in sin, or I wasn't getting good teaching. Now I'm saved by grace. Now I'm in a Bible believing church and I'm being taught how to be a man by the word. And I want to let you know that I am sorry that I didn't play a better role in your life. Imagine the healing that could happen in the heart of some child who perhaps has grown up wondering, why didn't my father love me enough to be in the house with me? Why didn't he love me enough to marry the woman he made me with? And maybe that plague, maybe that yoke is on them and is burdening them all of their lives. Imagine what would happen when a phone call comes, or email or mail comes from somebody who says, listen, I'm learning more and I wish I had the opportunity to do some things different, but I want you to know that I love you. And even now, if there's anything I can do to help you, I want to be there for you. Because they need you to be present. They need you to be present. They need to know the guy who brought me here cares about me. You've seen it just like I've seen it. I've seen folk who can't be grown, can't truly get on. They're chronologically adults, but children inside, because there's still a disconnect. They still have unanswered questions. I wonder why that guy didn't love me. How could he just walk away? How could he not even know what my favorite color is? How can he not know what I got good grades in and what I struggled in? He wasn't there. Children long for that. That helps form their identity. That helps them get a clear picture of who I really am. And so the Bible says this is part of God's calling. And you know, it's amazing that research bears it out, that children with involved, loving fathers are significantly more likely to do well in school. Again, single parents, you can believe God for your children to do well in school despite the fact that they don't have a father in the home with them. I'm not making the point that you can't help them do well. I'm pointing men toward their calling. Please understand me. I'm pointing men toward their calling. I'm helping the world by saying to men, if we will find our way in the plan of God, business will pick up for the better in our world. And research proves that children are more likely to do well in school, more likely to have healthy self-esteem, more likely to exhibit empathy toward others, more likely to have pro-social behavior, More likely to avoid high-risk behaviors such as drug use, truancy, and criminal activity as compared with children who have unloving or uninvolved fathers. I'm not talking about any old man in the house. I'm talking about men who are learning to be men after God's own heart. I'm talking about godly men.
1: 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And if you want to be a good father, the first thing you have to do is show up. Be present, be involved. But there's far more to the job than that. So let's get you back to the rest of today's message, Fatherhood by the Book.
0: See, you're not a father by virtue of being in the house. You're a father by virtue of your commitment. Because a lot of women who don't understand this and just drag any old male into their family thinking that a male is going to make a difference. The Bible didn't say a male would make a difference. In fact, a male can make a big mess. And some of y'all learn that in your sins. And some of y'all, I'm trying to preach out of your sins right now, need to learn it. Your children don't need a male. They don't need a bunch of uncles. Oh, my Lord. Pastor, you sure rough these days. I've been pastoring too long not to be rough. I've been pastoring too long. I'm 25 years, as I preach this message, 25 years into pastoral ministry, I have learned too much to skirt the issue. Your children don't need a bunch of guys they all calling you Uncle Bob, Uncle Jim, Uncle Frank. Who's at the house tonight? Y'all need to come out of your sins and say, I'd rather be a godly single person than an ungodly. Well, he's playing the role of a father. He can't play the role of a father biblically till he plays the role of a husband. And if we will line our lives up with the word of God, we'll get God's results. Be present. Fellas, God calls you to be present. Number two, be a priest. The word of God calls us to be a priest. What do I mean by that? I mean a priest in the sense of you speak to God about your children. You intercede for your children in the presence of God. A good biblical example is the man named Job. You know his story. We talk about Job in many different ways. We talk about his suffering, you know, the fact that he trusted God through a very dark time. But you need to understand the man who God chose to go through what he went through. And of course, the Lord brought him out on the other side. But you need to learn some things about Job. It says in the first chapter, first few verses of Job, that he lived in the land of Uz, not the land of Oz. This was a real man in the land of Uz. He was blameless and upright. He feared God, shunned evil, had 7 sons, 3 daughters. He owned 7,000 sheep, 3,000 camels, 500 yoke of oxen, 500 donkeys. He had a large number of servants. The man was the bomb. But most of all, did you get it? He feared God. He shunned evil. See, you can do things God's way. And the Bible says his sons used to take turns holding feasts in their homes. And they would invite their 3 sisters to eat and drink with them. The man had a functional family. Functional family. The man raised boys who were so straight. When they had their feast, they actually liked their sisters and invited their sisters to come. You know that's a functional family when the boys can pick anybody for the invitation list they want. And they say, let's put our sister on and put Patty on there. Put Gwen, those my 2 sisters' name. You know, that's a functional family when you actually like your siblings. Job had raised his kids right. And I'm here to tell you that you can do it right. But in the course of that, look at what it says in verse 5 of Job 1. When the period of feasting had run its course, kids had these feasts and enjoyed themselves, Job would send and have them purified. Early in the morning, he would sacrifice a burnt offering for each of his kids. saying, perhaps my children have sinned and cursed God in their hearts. This was his regular custom. This was his regular custom. Do you see? The Bible says here is a man who didn't take for granted that his kids had right standing before God. He said, I want to make sure that they have right standing before God. Now, this is the Old Testament era, but you can get the principle. Now we don't offer burnt offerings. Jesus is our sacrifice. And today, the way you would live this out is you would take your children to Jesus and say, Lord, I want you to save them by your grace. And you pray for your kids until they come to know Jesus for themselves. And the Bible says this was his regular custom to pray for his children, to stand before God in the place, in the gap, and to pray for his children. Dad, I want to let you know that prayer is not just a mom's job. Prayer is a dad's job. In the plan of God. Nothing like a praying dad. Nothing like a dad whose children, they know my dad loves God, he worships God, and he talks to God about what's going on in his life and in mine. Imagine the security that a generation would have when they see their fathers praying for them. The Bible says it's his regular custom to pray for them. I want to encourage you to not only pray for your children, but especially those of you who are raising them in your home and are in those years where you're really shaping their sense of who they are, and you are to be modeling for them how they are to live their lives. I want to challenge you to not only pray for them, but find those times of praying with them. Of praying with them. You who are very young dads, get your kids in the habit of knowing that part of what you do in their lives is you pray for them and you pray with them. One of the things that my wife and I made up our minds to do as our children were beginning to come up was to pray not only for them, but to pray with them. And so we would gather them in the family room at times and just have family prayer. And I enjoyed praying for them, and I would put my hands on my children when I prayed for them one by one. I'd pray, lay my hand on Alicia. And when we first got out here to California, she was 5 and Aaron was 3. And so I would lay my hand on her, she's getting, and just pray about whatever stage they're in, whatever level they can understand. Let them hear you praying for them. I'd pray for her, she's getting ready to go to school, and pray for her. God bless her in her school and what have you. And she'd come back and trying to make friends, pray with her that God will bless her with some good friends, not these little raggedy baby kids. Find some. Had to intercede, Jesus. Oh my God. Raise up some children, Lord, who being raised like they have some sense. Lay hands and pray. Then I'd get to Aaron, he's 3. Pray for him. He wasn't in school yet, but he had his 3-year-old trials and tribulations. Pray over those. I'll never forget one night we were having prayer, and Aaron had come in the room and said, come on in the family room, we're going to pray before everybody goes to bed. And so it came in, but we started talking or something, and he was across the room and just kind of got settled in where he was, and then we went into prayer. And they knew my routine, and so we pray about general family things and thank the Lord for his goodness to us and blessing us and what have you. And then I'd get to the part where I'm going to pray for them, and I'd lay hands on Alicia, and she was sitting right there, and put hands on her and started praying for her, and Aaron was across the room, and it dawned on him at a certain point, I'm supposed to be over there, because dad doesn't just pray for me, he likes to put his hands on me. And he got used to that blessing, and he was across the room, he had a little problem. And so I started squinting my eyes, kind of praying and looking just to see what he's going to do. And he was over there, and when he heard me wrapping up my prayer for Alicia, then I saw him scooting on over. Got his head right there where I could get to it. It was clear. He was saying, don't just pray for me. Put your hand on me, brother. You blessed her, bless me too. I'm a 3-year-old, but I got problems and situations I'm going through. And I laid my hands on him and prayed God's blessings on his life. Dad, that's part of your job. We all know what a praying mama and grandmama's like, but I tell you, there's nothing like a dad who calls the names of his children, grandchildren, to the Lord, and stand in the gap with them. Let them know your concern. We taught our children, when you're going through anything, let us know so we can pray for you. We taught our children when you're having your tests in school, their job, I taught them growing up, we taught them, your job is to do well in school. That's your job. Everybody has a job. You don't grow up and get a job. Y'all have a job now. We taught them your job is to do well in school. You might not be excellent in every area, but do your best in every area and believe God for excellence. And we taught them that. Taught them. We taught our children to be good students. You got to tell them they're good students. Don't let them decide what kind they are. You know they'll come up with the wrong answer on their own. We told them that's your job to be a good student. You're there to learn. And so we taught them in that course how to develop the right study habits. And then if you're having a big exam, you're a little concerned about it, let us know so we can pray for you. And they habitually would come in. And they did it all the way through, every season, all the way through high school. I got a big exam now. Have you studied? Yes. Because if you haven't studied, we don't have anything to pray about except mercy. That's a mercy prayer. You haven't studied. That's a, oh, God, bail me out, Lord. You studied? Yes. Then we pray, Lord, give them recall. Bless their minds, sharpen their minds. Give them recall of the things that they have earnestly dedicated themselves to study. And they'd come back with the praise report. I did well. Thank God. We praise the Lord for it. See, a dad, you've got to be a priest in your home. You got to make sure that the things going on in your home are pleasing to the Lord and that you've got to lift the needs of your children before Him in prayer.
1: 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Here's Pastor Paul Shepherd with a preview of tomorrow's message.
0: A prophet speaks the will and the word of God into the lives of others. And I want to challenge you fathers and all parents to be prophetic. In these days like never before, you need to be prophetic as you speak into the lives of your children. That is, you need to say to them and about them what God says to and about them.
1: And that is tomorrow in our message, Fatherhood by the Book. Until then, remember, He who began a good work in you will bring it to completion. In Christ, you are destined for victory.

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6: Do you want a successful life in ministry? Then expect God to give you some desert experiences. Jesus had a powerful earthly ministry. Luke 4 tells us that he returned to Galilee in the power of the Spirit. He taught in their synagogues and everyone praised him. There's something important there. When it says he returned to Galilee, where was he returning from? From the desert. This successful ministry came after Jesus faced danger, loneliness, and temptation for 40 days in the desert. God had been preparing Jesus for his earthly ministry during this difficult time. Maybe it feels like you're in a desert, what seems like a hopeless, never-ending situation. Can I encourage you? God may be fitting you for future service. He may want to use your life message in a powerful way. So trust him and let him prepare you for what lies ahead. With Seeking Him, I'm Nancy DeMoss Wagglemuth.
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11: Hello, and welcome to Pastor Rick's Daily Hope with Rick Warren. We are so glad you're here with us today. We're going to continue our series called The Keys to a Blessed Life. Now, in these messages, Rick walks through Jesus' Sermon on the Mount and shows us how to live a truly hopeful and purpose-filled life. Today, we begin part one of God Blesses a Heart of Integrity.
12: Our culture is absolutely obsessed with appearance. How you look. We're all about image. And if you're beautiful, then you're considered bright and you're considered the best, which leaves most of us not in the brightest and best. Now, you could be sexy like me, but the Bible says God couldn't care less how you look. God is not into appearance. God couldn't care less about your achievements, your accomplishments, or your acquisitions. God isn't interested in how educated you are or how wealthy you are. God doesn't care about how popular or how famous you are. What God cares about is not your image, but he cares about your health and your heart and what's inside you, the real you. The Bible says in the book of 1 Samuel, chapter 16, it says this in verse 7. Man looks at the outward appearance, but the Lord looks at the heart. And so today we come to the sixth of Jesus' eight Beatitudes of ways to be blessed. And in Matthew chapter 5, verse 8, talking about heart, it says this, God blesses those whose hearts are pure, for they will see God. Now, what in the world does that mean? God blesses those whose hearts are pure, for they will see God. First, what does it mean they will see God? This verse says, the people whose hearts are pure, they're the ones who get up close to God. They get to experience the presence of God. They get to feel the power of God. They get to know the purpose of God for their life. They get to live in the peace of God. They experience the pardon of God. These are the people who really have it. He says, God blesses those who are pure in heart. They're the ones that God says, this guy, he's my friend. This woman, she's my friend. So what does it mean to be pure in heart? That's not a term we use in today's language. We don't talk about say, oh, she's got a pure heart. The word for pure in heart today is the word integrity. Integrity. Now, the Bible uses the word integrity a lot, but it actually even uses the word blameless more. Now, what does it mean to have integrity? Because if God says, I bless those who have integrity, what does it mean to have integrity? Well, it doesn't mean sinless, and it doesn't mean perfect, and it doesn't mean you don't make any mistakes. If you have to be sinless to have integrity, nobody's got integrity, because we all blow it. It doesn't mean perfect, because if you have to be perfect and never do anything wrong to have integrity, then none of us will ever have integrity. It doesn't mean you never make any mistakes. If that were true, none of us would ever have integrity. So it's not talking about being perfect, being sinless. What does it mean to be pure in heart? Let me explain something to you. God is more interested in the direction of your heart than he is in the sins you commit. He's more interested in your attitude even than your actions. He's more interested in why you do what you do than what you do. In the Bible, there are many examples of people who did the right thing for the wrong motivation, and God says, doesn't count. It doesn't count at all. On the other hand, the Bible tells us about a number of leaders, different kings of Israel, who actually didn't always do the right thing and actually did some sin, and yet God said, they're okay. They're okay. They didn't remove all of the idols that were in the thing, but they were a good king. And so God is actually more interested in your heart, the direction of your heart, than he is in your actual sins and what you do and don't. So what is integrity? The Bible says that Noah had integrity. The Bible says that Abraham had integrity, that David had integrity, that Moses had integrity, Paul had integrity. Yeah, none of these guys were perfect. I mean, let's just take David as an example. God says about King David, there is a man who has a heart like mine. He's a man after my own heart. And you read that and you go, what? This is a guy who committed adultery and murdered the girl's husband. One time he pretended he was mentally insane to get out of a thing. He did all kinds of weird things. He was not perfect in any sense. And yet God says, that guy over there, yeah, he's really messed up, but he's got a heart like mine. I want you to have a heart like God's. I want to have a heart like God. I want us to be people of integrity. Three words that define what it means to be a man of integrity, what it means to be a woman of integrity. The first meaning of integrity is wholeness. Wholeness. It means your life isn't divided up into compartments. It's not divided into segments. You don't have your life all divided up in little categories. Your life is one large whole. We get the word integrity from the word integer or integer. You remember in math, an integer is a whole number. It's not a fraction. It's not a part of a number. It's not a decimal. It's a whole number. An integer means whole, and integrity means your life is a whole. We get the word integration from the word integer or integrity. Integration is the opposite of segregation. Segregation means you divide things up or divide people up or whatever into different categories. Integration means, no, we're all part of the same family. We don't think the same, look the same, smell the same, act the same, don't have the same background, don't have the same skin color, but we are all in the same family. We are integrated. That's part of integrity. When you segregate your life, you don't have integrity. You see, it's like this. A lot of people, they think of their life as like a pie. And the different things in their life are the different parts of the pie. And I see, this slice of the pie is my career. That's my work life. And then this slice of the pie, this is church. This is my spiritual life. And then this is my family life. That's the slice. And then over here, this is my social life, my sports life. And then here is my sex life. That's a part of my pie. And then over here is my secret life, my compulsions, my addictions, the things that nobody else knows about, my secret life. And then over here, this is my friendship life. If you segment your life like that, you lack integrity. Because it's the exact opposite of your life being whole. Integrity is not the parts of the pie, it's the filling in the whole pie. And it means you're exactly the same with everybody you talk to, no matter which part of your life you're dealing with. You don't change. You don't wear a mask. You don't pretend. And that's the second word I want you to write down. Integrity means authenticity. Authenticity. It means you keep it real. It means you're the real deal. You're not a fake. You're not a phony. You're not blowing people off with some scam. You're not faking it till you make it. You're not pretending. You're not copying anybody else. You're not trying to be somebody you're not. You are exactly who you appear to be. And if you have integrity, you act the same no matter where you are. That is, I act the same way with my grandkids as I do with you, as I would with the Prime Minister of England. It's what you see is what you get. It's warts and all. It's not like I'm trying to be one way here and one way there and one way here. No, you're just who you are, for good or for bad. Thousands of years ago, during the great Greek culture, when Plato and Socrates and Aristotle and Euripides and Aristophanes and all these guys were writing these plays, these classic plays, Homer and the Iliad and the Odyssey, all of these things. Well, they used to have in Greek plays multiple roles by one actor. And what is, a guy would come from backstage out into the forum to play a part, and he would hold up a mask, and he'd wear a mask, and he would say certain things and play that role. Then he'd walk backstage, get another mask, come back out, and he'd play another role wearing another mask. Then he'd walk backstage, change it, get another mask, and come back out. And in Greek plays, one guy could have multiple roles and many masks. And he was called in Greek the hypokritos. We get the word hypocrite from it. What does it mean to be a hypocrite? It means you're not the same with everybody. It means you talk one way with this group and you talk another way with this group and you use this kind of language over there, that kind of language over there, and you actually are wearing masks. That is the exact opposite of integrity. You lack authenticity. You're not the same with everybody. Integrity means you don't pretend to be something you're not. So it's wholeness, it's authenticity. The third thing that integrity is, write this down, is it means unmixed motivation. It means you do the right thing, but you do it for the right reason. Unmixed motivation. It means you're sincere. It means you're straightforward. It means you are pure in heart. Pure in heart means you don't have a mixed motive. In other words, you're doing it for the right reason. You can pray to talk to God, or you can pray to impress other people. One has integrity and one doesn't. Integrity is what you are when nobody else is looking. Integrity is what you are in the dark. Integrity is what you really think, act, and do when nobody else will ever find out. That's the real you. Integrity. You see, we're more interested in image, but God's interested in integrity. We're interested in reputation. God is interested in character. Reputation is what everybody thinks you are. Integrity is what you really are. Reputation is what you are in public. Integrity is what you are when you're all alone with God and it's just you and God. And God says, God blesses those who have integrity. They get to be the friends of God. Now, what does God say about this? Look at this verse up here on the screen, Proverbs chapter 3. The Lord hates people with twisted hearts. What's a twisted heart? A perverse heart, a perverted heart, a deceitful heart, a demeaning heart, a phony heart. It's not, you know, you're not the real you. The Lord hates people with twisted hearts, but he delights in those who have integrity. I want God to delight in you. So what we're going to do this weekend is two things. First, I want us to look at some of the benefits of being a man of integrity or a woman of integrity. And Tom is going to come and share in just a minute two or three benefits. There are many, many benefits in Scripture. We just don't have time to cover them all, so we'll only look at three of the promises that God says, if you live with integrity, then this is what's going to happen in your life. And then I'm going to come back and we're going to look at a little checklist on how to get started and how even this week you could start working on becoming a woman of integrity or a man of integrity. So let's have Tom come and talk about some of the blessings that happen when I get this quality in my life.
13: One of the great blessings, one of the great blessings that comes when we have integrity is the blessing of personal confidence. You just live with a different kind of confidence because you're not trying to be a phony all the time. You're not trying to make sure that you're putting the right front with the right person all the time. So you're able to have a different kind of confidence. When you have integrity, you become the kind of person that other people like to be around because you know who you are. You know where you're going. You're even able to be upfront about your faults. You don't have to be a phony. And there's just something about that kind of confidence that not only is it attractive in others, it's relaxing. It's strengthening in our own lives. I've always loved this picture, Proverbs 10:9, of the kind of confidence that integrity brings. It says here, people with integrity have a firm footing, but those who follow crooked paths will slip and fall. So when I have integrity, I'm standing on solid ground. But when I don't have integrity, it's like back east in a snowstorm, the path is all icy, and you're trying with all your might not to fall. And every bit of energy is making sure you don't slip and fall. That's what it feels like not to have integrity. You're putting too much energy into making sure that you put the right fault front, when you could just be honest, just be yourself. I'll never forget talking to a business guy years ago, and I asked him, what's the number one thing that changed in your life now that you've become a follower of Jesus? He just started following Jesus a few months before. And he said, the number one thing that's changed, he said it right away, is the way I answer the phone. He said, I used to answer the phone and I would tell a different lie to everybody in my business, and I'd have to look at their name and realize, what lie did I tell this guy? And before I answer the phone, know what lie in my mind. But now I can just answer, because I tell them the truth, I can just answer and they not even have to look at the name. That's what integrity does for you. It gives you this different kind of confidence. The Bible says in Proverbs 11:3, let's read this one together. The integrity of the honest keeps them on track. So integrity shows you the right way to go. It also shows you what to do next. Sometimes you start to wander through life. You're not sure what to do next. Maybe in a transition, maybe when your kids is going off to college, maybe you just changed jobs. What do you do next? Well, the Bible says that when you have purity of heart, when you have integrity, you see God better. When you see God, you know what to do next because God has a purpose. God has a plan for your life. Integrity helps you to see God's plan and purpose for your life better. That's one of the things that gives you a greater confidence to live with. One of the great blessings of integrity. The second blessing of integrity is a lasting legacy. You get this lasting legacy. In fact, if you think about your life, your greatest legacy is in your integrity because it's a legacy that will last from generation to generation to generation. Everything else that we do, it gets lost. The money that you earn in the end, it's going to get divided amongst your kids if you have any money left, and it's going to get spent. The work that you do, it's going to be given to somebody else, and then you're going to be forgotten. All the trophies that you've earned, it's going to be thrown in the trash someday and taken to the dump. Isn't this encouraging about our lives? But the integrity that you have, the character that you have, it's going to be translated into the lives of the people that are around you and then into the lives of the next generation and the next generation. It is a lasting legacy. Next verse in your outline, Proverbs 27, is especially encouraging for parents. It says, a righteous person lives on the basis of his integrity. Blessed are his children after he is gone. It's the blessing, moms and dads, of the character that you've given. I know there's no such thing as a perfect parent here, but you've made some good choices, and in those good choices, you're passing them on. And you might think, not me. I haven't made any good choices. I mean, I messed up on this one. I did not show integrity in my relationships, and because of that, I guess I don't get this blessing. Well, I just want to say to you, the story's not over. You can still have integrity in your life. And sometimes the greatest integrity you show is in a time when it seems like there's no blessings. A lot of us know the story of Job. If you're brand new in church, you might even know that story. The guy who lost it all. And he decided to have integrity even though he lost it all. He didn't know why he lost it, but he decided, I'm going to have integrity through this. In the next verse in your outline, Job 8:5-7, one of his friends gives him this advice. If you pray to God and seek the favor of the Almighty, if you're pure and you live with complete integrity, God will rise up and restore your happy home. And though you started with little, you will end with much. And that is exactly what happened. Job decided to have integrity even through a difficult time. And because of that, in the end, he was doubly blessed. He was blessed even more in the end. Some of you, you've gone through a tough time, maybe even a loss of integrity. And because of a loss, you start to think, what does it matter? I already messed up, so I may as well just keep messing up because what does it matter now? But I just want to say to you, the story is not over. And the truth of the matter is, your greatest integrity might be what you do after a loss of integrity. You can still respond with integrity then, and somebody's watching. And you know what? They're going to have a loss of integrity someday in their life, and you can show them even now what to do. You can still leave a lasting legacy. It's never too late. The story's not over. It's one of the blessings of integrity, a lasting legacy, a personal confidence. And then there's this third blessing amidst all the others that we're looking at today, and that is the blessing of rewards in eternity. Now, this, in one sense, is the greatest blessing because it's the one that lasts forever, the rewards that we get in eternity. Look what the Bible says about this in Matthew 25:21. God will say one day, well done. You are a good and trusted servant. Because you were faithful with small things, I will now put you in charge of much greater things. So come and share your master's happiness. Now, would you circle for me two words in that verse? Would you circle the words small things? That's where the rewards are. We think that the rewards, the real integrity is in the big moments of life. It's easy to have integrity, easier, because you know everybody's watching. You can build yourself up for it. But it's in the small moments that you show real integrity. As Rick said earlier, integrity is who you are when no one's watching, no one's noticing. So what kind of integrity do I have in the small things of life? Now, when it comes to integrity in the small things, when no one else was watching, we can all list the areas we've failed there. No one would want all of the small choices we made in our lives this last week even put up on the screen, because there'd be some things we did not want people to see. It's easy to make a list of your sins and failures in the small things. But let's take those and put them on the forgiven in Christ side of the ledger, because he forgives those things. But I want to remind you, and this verse reminds us, there is another side of the ledger. And that is when you choose to have faith, when you choose to have integrity in the small things. That is on the rewarded side of the ledger. Every small word of encouragement you give this next week, it is rewarded eternally. Every small kindness, act of kindness that you give towards someone else, rewarded in eternity. Every time you reject a temptation, rewarded in eternity. Every time you pray a small prayer of faith, just a quick prayer of faith in a moment, that is rewarded in eternity. That's the power of integrity. That's the difference that integrity makes, not just here, but forever. That's the blessing of integrity. Now, it's tough in the small things, because in the small things, it's just easy to get our perspective off, to get our perspective on the wrong thing. I told some of you this story a while back, but it's worth saying again because it just fits so well here. A while back, I was at Home Depot getting some sod for my backyard. I had a dead area, and I counted it out, and I thought I needed about 22 pieces of sod. So I went down, and I bought it, and I said, where do I get it? And they said, oh, it's out in front. You just load it yourself. So I back my car up and I start loading this sod in, counting 1, 2, 3, 4, 5. About halfway through, I think, I might need 24 pieces. I don't know if I'm getting enough. But I didn't want to go back in and pay them again and have to come back out. So I start looking around thinking, who's going to notice if I take 2 extra pieces while I'm doing this? I mean, no one's going to notice. And then I looked down and thought, there's just going to be a few pieces left. They're going to die out here in the sun anyway. I mean, it's not going to hurt anybody if I take a couple of extra pieces, counting them in. And then all of a sudden, the perspective hit me. And I started laughing out loud in the parking lot. I thought, the integrity issue I'm facing here is God or sod? Which one of those am I going to choose in this moment? Am I going to give up my integrity for a square of dirt? Is that what I'm going to do? And really, in one way, it's all dirt. It's all dirt in this world compared to the integrity of the choice that you make for eternity. And when you make these small choices, for eternity, it changes not only your life now, but also your life forever.
12: Now, if you're talking about what Tom just talked about, I don't know about you, but I'm interested in these benefits. I'm interested in personal stability. I'm interested in leaving a legacy, and I'm interested in rewards for eternity. And God says all three of these are wrapped up in having integrity.
11: What a great message from Pastor Rick today. There's something I always take away from his message. Here's Rick to tell you how you can help support this ministry.
14: Jesus told his disciples that they should live their lives according to 5 specific purposes. He said, you've got to love God with all your heart, that's worship, and love your neighbor as yourself, that's ministry, that's called the Great Commandment. And then Jesus said, go make disciples, that's evangelism, baptize them into the family of God, that's fellowship, a sign of fellowship. And then he said, teach them to obey everything I've taught you, that's discipleship, and we call that the Great Commission. We believe at Daily Hope that a great commitment to the Great Commandment and the Great Commission will produce a great Christian, a great church, a great company, a great community. You know, I started Daily Hope so I could spread the good news about Jesus, not just across America, but all around the world. And we want people to know that God's word is filled with hope and truth. And the power that we need to follow him every day is available to every single one. You know as well as I do that the word of God changes lives. It's alive, it's active, and it breathes new life and new love into all of our lives. 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And God will bless it, and God will bless you, and we'll get to heaven, and we'll thank God for all the people who are going to be in heaven because you cared.
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15: The only constant in life is change. Maybe you've heard that before. Hey, good to have you along on this Thursday. I'm Paul. Thanks for listening to Faith Radio. I look at the amount of change my dad saw. My dad was born in 1924, so over 100 years ago. And in his lifetime, boy, he saw automobiles come into play, radio, TV, a lot of stuff happened in his life. And what I've seen in my life, in my 60 years, almost, has dwarfed what he's seen, and what my kids will see will dwarf me in what I've seen. Change just seems to be constant. Well, actually, it's not totally true. The only constant in life is change. The one constant is God and what he says. Isaiah 40, verse 8. The grass withers and the flowers fade, but the word of the Lord stands forever. And it stands forever because God stands.
2: You're surrounded and have only one choice, surrender. That was the message an invading empire presented to King Hezekiah. 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Not exactly. 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God listened to Hezekiah. He's listening to your prayers and praise too. Connecting faith to life. 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
21: 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In the book of Jeremiah, chapter 29:11, we read this, "For I know the plans I have for you, says the Lord. They're plans for good, not for disaster, to give you a future and a hope." We often picture this beautiful passage on a greeting card or inspirational wall art, but Jeremiah prophesied this word to a people in captivity. He told them to plant gardens, have babies, build homes. They were captives of Babylon, but God would in due time rescue them and restore them to their land. He said to them, "Multiply, don't dwindle away." Our tendency during troubled times is to shrink back. And when we're afraid, we react. When hardships press in, we hunker down. Self-preservation instinctively kicks in. But faith plans for the future in the face of fear. Faith rises above the current circumstances and envisions a new place of promise, a new place to thrive, a new strength in the Lord. One thing God asked of the Israelites amidst their captivity was to return to Him in all their ways, to seek Him with all their heart. And He promised to listen to their prayers. God has purposes and plans for you. Don't pull back. Run to Jesus with everything in you and get a vision for where He's taking you. In fact, take inventory of your life. If you're dwindling instead of multiplying, rise up, run to Jesus, and envision a future harvest. This is Susie Larson with another Grow and Go moment. For more resources, go to growandgotoday.com.
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1: Sometimes what we're used to isn't always right. 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
0: In Acts chapter 7, Stephen's defense is over. The verdict is in. And in the final moments before the stones start flying, he looks up and sees heaven open. I'm Dave Drewy, and today on Living on the Edge, Chip Ingram offers us three lessons from this powerful moment that are as challenging now as they were in the first century. And then a little later in the program, he'll also tell you about a very special opportunity happening this month, and that's our mid-year match. More on that just ahead. But now here's Chip Ingram with a message titled, Maintain the Status Quo.
1: And so now we pick up the story. Moses, verse 17. As the time drew near for God to fulfill his promise to Abraham, the number of our people in Egypt greatly increased. Then another king who knew nothing about Joseph became the ruler of Egypt. He dealt treacherously with our people and he oppressed our forefathers, forcing them to throw out their newborn babies so that they would die. It was at that time that Moses was born, and he was no ordinary child. For 3 months, he was cared for in his father's house, and when he was placed outside, Pharaoh's daughter took him and brought him up as her own. And Moses was educated in all the wisdom of the Egyptians, and he was powerful.

After 40 years, he looked closely, and an angel appeared to Moses in the flames. It was at the desert of Mount Sinai. And when he saw this, he was amazed at the sight and went over to look more closely, and he heard the Lord's voice. "I am the Lord, the God of your fathers, the God of Abraham and Isaac and Jacob." Moses trembled with fear, and he did not dare to look. And then the Lord said, "Take off your sandals. The place where you're standing is holy ground. I've indeed seen the oppression of my people in Egypt, and I've heard their groaning, and I've come down to set them free. Now come, I will send you back to Egypt." This is the same Moses whom they had rejected with their words, "Who made you ruler and judge?" He sent them to be their ruler and deliverer by God himself through an angel who appeared to him in the bush. He led them out of Egypt. He did wonders and miracles and signs in Egypt and at the Red Sea and for 40 years in the desert. This is the Moses who told the Israelites, "God will send you a prophet like me from your own people." If you have your own Bible, underline that verse, verse 37. He was in the congregation in the desert with our fathers when the angel who spoke to him on Mount Sinai, and he received the living words to pass on to us, the Ten Commandments. But our fathers refused to obey him. Instead, they rejected him, and in their hearts, they turned back to Egypt. And they told Aaron, "Make us gods who will go before us. As for this fellow Moses who led us out of Egypt, we don't know what's happened to him." Well, he's up on the mountain getting the Ten Commandments. He's with God. That was a time when they made an idol in the form of a calf, and they brought the sacrifices to it, and they held a celebration in honor of what their own hands had made. Then notice this, but God turned away and gave them over to the worship of heavenly bodies. And this agrees with what is written in the book of the prophets. Then he quotes Amos chapter 5, and God speaks saying, "Did you bring me sacrifices and offerings for 40 years in the desert, O house of Israel? You have lifted up the shrine of Molech, the altar of your god Rephim, the idols that you made to worship. Therefore, I will send you into exile beyond Babylon." Now he's going to move to Joshua. We pick up the story in verse 44. Our forefathers had the tabernacle of testimony. They had it with them in the desert. It had been made as God directed Moses according to the pattern he'd seen. Having received the tabernacle, our fathers under Joshua brought it with them when they took the land from the nations. God drove it out before them. It remained in the land until the time of David, who enjoyed God's favor and asked that he might provide a dwelling place for the God of Jacob. But it was Solomon who built the house for him. However, this is what he adds, "The Most High God does not live in houses made by men. As the prophet says," and now he quotes Isaiah 66, 1 and 2, "Heaven is my throne," God speaking, "and earth is my footstool. What kind of house will you build for me? Or where will my resting place be? Has not my hands made all these things?" And so his finale is strong. Notice these harsh but accurate words. Now he's made his case. Here's his application. "You stiff-necked people with uncircumcised ears and hearts. You are just like your fathers. You always resist the Holy Spirit. Was there a prophet your fathers didn't persecute? They even killed those who predicted the coming of the righteous one. And now you've betrayed and murdered him." What a line. You've received the law, tradition, that was put into effect through angels, but have not obeyed it. That's truth. Result, when they heard this, they were furious and they gnashed their teeth at him. But Stephen, full of the Holy Spirit, looked up to heaven and saw the glory of God and Jesus standing at the right hand of God. "Look," he said, "I see heaven open, and the Son of Man standing at the right hand of God." And at this, they covered their ears, yelling at the top of their voices, and they rushed at him, and they dragged him out of the city, and they began to stone him. So much for the trial. So much for justice. While they were stoning him, Stephen prayed, "Lord Jesus, receive my spirit." Then he fell on his knees and cried out, "Lord, do not hold this sin against them." Does that sound familiar at all? When he had said this, he fell asleep. As I said, it's a very interesting history lesson, isn't it? I find there's four lessons that just pop out of his story that I think, at least for me, are very applicable, and I think probably for you. Lesson number one, simply put, is truth demands transformation. Truth demands transformation. James 1 says, when we receive truth and we don't act on it, we're hearers, we're not doers of the truth.
Jesus said, it's when you know the truth. And when he said no, he meant by way of application, when it abides in you, when you act on it, when you respond.

0: On. When you're the Abraham, if God speaks, you leave. If you're Moses, you return. If you're Joseph, you endure. If you're Joshua, you fight. But truth is based on promises given to you and your following in relationship. Truth brings transformation. But you can traffic in truth. You can read the Bible every day. You can go to a men's Bible study. You can come to church regularly. You can listen to Christian radio. And you can feel like, I must be okay, right? I mean, I'm in the Bible. Well, could it be that coming to church and hearing God's word is a part of a tradition? But the diabolical part would be, what if you're not responding to the part of truth where God's speaking to you? And coming to church and reading the Bible and even being in a Bible study makes you feel safe and comfortable and okay. But what if the truth of God is you need to address the issue in your marriage? You need to forgive your mate, go get counseling and make it right. What if the truth is your finances are out of control and I've been whispering it, and you go to a ladies' Bible study and afterwards buy 15 pair of shoes? What if the truth is you have a sexual addiction, you flirt at work, and I want to save you and save your marriage, and you need to get help, get clean? What if the truth is that you live with a low-level resentment of one of your folks or an ex-mate, and you smile on the outside, but you're an unhappy, resentful person on the inside, and you're bound by it, and you drink the poison of unforgiveness thinking it's going to kill somebody else? What if the truth is that your schedule is crazy and the denial of it's going to slow down and as soon as we do this or as soon as we do that, and your kids are neglected and you're giving them stuff instead of you? What if that's the truth? What if the truth is you're a religious person, you're just not very loving? You tell everyone how closed non-Christians are. You know why they're closed? You're not a very nice person to be around. You come off self-righteous. What if that's the truth? See, I can live with all those things completely unaddressed and go to Bible study and check off, I read Genesis 22 this morning and Matthew 22. And I can't wait till we go to our small group and we talk about the stuff that I'm comfortable with, just as long as we don't deal with issues. You see it? When you look at Christendom across America, is this not true or not? Haven't all of us, I didn't grow up as a Christian. I just grew up around all these people who said they were. They lied and cheated and committed as much adultery and did stuff that everyone else did. So I said, I don't want any part of you. How much of that is in us? Second lesson. The basis of God's blessings are relational, not ritual. Jesus would say here in Matthew 15, go and learn what I mean. I desire compassion, not sacrifice. There is no formula, okay? It's not read the Bible, go to Bible study, give 10%, and I even went on a mission trip. And now, God, you owe me a great marriage, a great life, bring the right man, a right woman, all my kids turn out right, we're upwardly mobile, and that's evangelical Christianity, much of America. It's our view of ritual, our attempt to put God in a box, have a formula, and say A7, B4, C3 on the little vending machine of God. Now, make me happy, make me wealthy, keep me from cancer, have all my kids turn out right, and I really want them to get them in these kind of schools. And when you do that, thank you, Jesus. I give you all the credit. That doesn't sound a lot like leaving, returning, enduring, fighting, and being an instrument of God in a fallen world that fulfills His agenda. Now, any of those things or all of those things that He happens to give you, He's just good. But they're not the goal.
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0: Third lesson, perverted traditions must be exposed and abandoned. I get that from Acts chapter 7. I mean, this guy went against hundreds and hundreds of years of tradition. Hundreds of years of the law and the temple and the land. Could I just name a few? How many of us, you know, included, how many of us have this tradition that we just buy gifts and go into debt every Christmas and buy stuff because we feel obligated and not because the people need it and not because we really want to do it, but it's just a tradition. And to not do it, well, what would they think? Well, why do you do that? Do you understand the peer pressure? Well, why is it end of January, half of March, you know, you're underwater again? I mean, I walk around with my wife in a store for some people that I really love and care about, I'm thinking, there's not a thing in the world they need. Why are we buying them anything? Whereas I got from someone, it was one of the most meaningful gifts. You know what I got from someone? A note. Dear Chip and Teresa, I want you to know how much I love you both, how much I really care about you both. By the way, the picture you see is the picture of a goat that I bought for you that will be in a family in Africa that's starving. I thought it would mean a lot. What if we all did two or three of those? Or how about Thanksgiving? I mean, the day will stop a country who says, in the providence of God, look what he's given us. Let's thank him from the heart. What's our traditions now? It's the Lions at 11 o'clock, the Cowboys at 2 o'clock, gluttony at 5 o'clock, and materialism at Black Friday the next day. Is it true or not? It's a tradition. And it's orally being passed. What does your 5-year-old think Thanksgiving's about? You're teaching them. What's your 7-year-old think? What do your teenagers do? Come on, honey, it's 3 in the morning. We got to get shopping. Because hey, you know what? We'll get those tennis shoes. I'm wearing shoulder pads this year. Someone got shot last year. Do you understand? Or, okay, those are the funny ones. Tradition. Upward mobility is a God-given destiny and right for you and your family. Wherever you're at, you need to make more. Whatever kind of house, it's got to be better. Whatever kind of car, you got to upgrade. What would happen if you had a job that you loved with more time and deep relationships and made less money? And your kids, are you ready? Here's the other one. Education is paramount. Tradition. Your kids need to get great scores, get in great schools, be very upwardly mobile, get great jobs, so you can feel good about you. My kid went to Stanford. He got this on his SATs. And so we had hassles almost all their life in junior high and high school as we pressured and pressured and pressured and pressured and pressured because education is the God in our home. Ooh, now we're getting down to where we live, huh? Especially in some of our cultures. In others, it's not education, it's sport. My son made the traveling team. Wow. He's 12 years old. And so we don't go to church anymore. So I'm passing down this tradition. Sports is what matters. You're the center of the universe. I want to make you a narcissistic kid. And if I'm successful, you'll make $20 million someday and won't talk to me. I mean, think about it. Or are you ready for this one? I'm on a roll. Be gentle. Tradition. When the Niners play, make sure you're on time. When U2 comes to town and I have tickets, we're not arriving 20 minutes late. We stand outside for an hour and a half in the rain to sit where we want to sit. But I want you to know, when we go to worship the living God, 15, 20, 30 minutes late, you know, I couldn't have come for this part or that part, and you're training your kids. It's tradition, right? See, hey, by the way, please don't hear God's down on you. Please hear that for some of you, the money issue that you need to get your debt and your budget and your giving in order, God wants to protect you from what will happen. The issue that he keeps saying about your marriage, he wants to prevent a divorce. He wants joy in your life. With your kids, what he knows is a good education is great and sports are fine, but both can become idols. He wants to protect you and your kids from death and killing and destruction. And there's certain traditions in our culture and in the church and in your family that are ruining you and ruining them. And it will take a Stephen-like boldness and conviction. I had a tradition I had to deal with here recently, and living on the edge has had this explosive growth, and so I found myself getting up earlier and doing the things I know I'm supposed to, but just in a season of real pressure, I found myself, you know, just that last hour or so before I went to bed, it was, you know, man, I just got to wind down here and ESPN. Some of you actually have a tradition of, it's a very strong tradition, that 2.5 to 3 hours every night you sit in front of the TV. It's a tradition, and you're passing it on. So if that's getting you where you need to go, then I would keep that tradition. If not, you ought to question it. See, what I want to say about all of us, we ought to ask, why do I do what I do? Why do I do what I do? That's how you get from tradition to truth. And so all I want to tell you is that I found myself every night watching stuff. And then ESPN, it gets, I hate commercials, so I went to ESPN, the Express, the highlights, and that then what's on the next station. And I'm beep, beep, beep, beep, beep for about an hour, my brain going like this. And it was every night, and I did this for a few months. And then I realized I wasn't sleeping as well. And then I heard the Holy Spirit whisper, this was 3 months ago, put something good in your mind before you go to bed. Okay, I will. And I'd be coming home from something late, and I'd be thinking, I'm going to get a bag of popcorn. I'm going to watch ESPN for an hour before I go to bed. Is it wrong? No. Is it sin? Absolutely not. But God was whispering. You're setting yourself, you're building a tradition chip. And so I didn't listen. So I did it for another couple, 3 months. Then I didn't sleep as well. And then God began to not whisper as much as I'm, you know, passages and passages and passages. And like you, I'm thinking, well, I'm in the Bible every day and I'm preaching every week. And this is the area he was, why? Because he loves me. And it just, at the new year, I had to say, I have developed a little addiction of watching TV before I go to bed and not putting anything good. And so I started just reading these two chapters, you know, before I went to bed. Now, I like to say, okay, so just for some of you who know, so I went 5 nights in a row this last week, and I was so proud of myself, and then Friday I didn't. It was ESPN highlights, ESPN highlights, yes, okay? Breaking traditions is hard. When I do what God whispered in my ear, all of a sudden passages are going through my mind as I was dreaming. God's speaking to me. I'm resting more deeply. You know why? He loves me. Sometimes what you get used to isn't right. It's diabolical. The very last point here is that truth bearers refuse to maintain the status quo in their life, their relationships, or their sphere of influence. You know when homes are going to change? You know when workplaces are going to change? When I and you all together say we will be Stephens and Stephenettes. And we will take honest looks at the traditions in our lives, and we will take so literally that if we know the truth and practice the truth, then we will know the truth and it'll set us free. And where there's freedom, there's always faith, and there's power, and there's promises, and there's relationship, and there's joy, and there's impact. But you have to break some tough traditions.
1: 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An hour of TV before bed. Nothing sinful, nothing dramatic. But after months of it, the sleep was worse, the mornings were harder, and the whisper of God was harder to hear. That's the insidious thing about the traditions in this series. They're not evil on their face, but God hates what they quietly produce, because you can be going south while completely convinced you're going north. That's exactly why the work of Living on the Edge matters. Helping people move from the traditions that are slowly killing them to the truth that actually sets them free. And here's Chip on what that looks like around the world and how your gift this June makes it possible.
0: Stephen was the first martyr of the Christian church. He was falsely accused, put on trial, and stoned to death. And he died praying for the people who killed him. By every worldly measure, he looked like a defeat. But watch what happens next. A young man named Saul stood there holding the coats of the men who had thrown the stones. And the seed planted in that moment eventually grew into the greatest missionary the world has ever known. In Acts chapter 6 and 7, God shows how he turns apparent defeat into unstoppable advance. What looks like the end of the story is often the beginning of the next chapter. Stephen couldn't see what his faithfulness would produce. Neither can you, neither can I. But we can give anyway, because we serve the God who writes the next chapter. Your gift this June is a seed. It's matched the moment it arrives. Plant it. And trust the gardener, the sovereign king of the universe, who sees all that you're going through, all that's going on in the world, just like he did in the early church, and in his great wisdom and love and providence will bring about his purposes, fulfilled in you and through you as you walk with him. There is a movement that started early in the book of Acts, and it is forcefully moving, and the gates of hell cannot prevail against it. Make sure you're a part of it. We can make a difference together.
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10: Okay, Dave, as a pastor, what would you love to say at the wedding ceremony, but it would ruin the occasion if you did?
11: Oh, I've thought this 1,000 times. But I've never said it because it would ruin the day.
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11: But I want to look at that couple and say, you know, today's awesome. You're so in love. You're getting married, but you're going to be so disappointed. She is going to let you down. He is going to let you down. It's going to be so much harder than you can even imagine. And you might discover that in the next few hours. But that would kill the wedding, but it's the truth.
10: It's the truth, but there's more to it.
11: The other side of it is it's going to be the greatest relationship you've ever stepped into. But you're going to be shocked at how hard that's going to be and how the struggle is going to be. So you just leave that part for them to find out. You don't need to say that on the wedding day. On the wedding day, you just say, go for it. Love Jesus. Love each other. And serve Him.
10: We're Ann and Dave Wilson, and that's Real Family Life.
13: 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You'd do anything for them. There are people in your life that you look up to. Are you putting your faith and hope in them? Remember, everything is temporary, everything but God. The grass withers and the flowers fade, but the word of our God stands forever. Growing your faith with Isaiah 48.
14: 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Our friend Jason Romano from Sports Spectrum is going to be here. 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

0: Hello, my friend. I'm Carmen LaBurge. You are listening to The Reconnect. So I feel like if you're out there in public, you're out there in a public space, you're on a beach, you're in a public park, you know, if you're doing your thing out there in public, like, you're inviting me. I mean, I know you didn't send me an invitation, but I feel like if you're out there in a public place and I happen to be, well, in the vicinity, I feel like I'm invited. So I want to tell you something about something that I witnessed it was a public park. It was in central Nashville. It was the most strange and, you know, I have witnessed a lot of strange and tragic gatherings. So when I tell you that it was a strange and tragic gathering in the park, I mean, so many things could come to mind, right? Well, it looked a little bit like a wedding. Not like flowers and people dressed up, but there were definitely two distinct groups of people and a couple facing each other, but not facing each other like we're super happy to be standing here together, not lovey-dovey, more like a standoff. Definitely not holding hands, but a man and a woman standing in the center facing each other. And then sort of she had a group and he had a group, kind of like a wedding. And then there was this third group that only had three people in it. That's when I could, and I would identify those three, two young men and a young woman, looked like they could have been this couple's children, young adults. So as I approached, I could see that the two people in the middle, the man and the woman, were each holding a piece of paper. So I'm just going to confess, I couldn't resist. I had to get close enough to hear what was going on. And again, it's a public park. I feel like if you're doing something in public, I'm invited. And so I got close enough that I could hear. And I got to tell you, it's hard to stun me, but I was stunned. The man was speaking and he wasn't reciting vows. Get this, they were disavows. He was disavowing her, disavowing their marriage, disavowing their life together. What was happening, what I was witnessing, was the undoing of what had at one point in time been a wedding. I'm going to tell you, I was stunned. I was frozen. Yes, I was eavesdropping on the whole sad scene. Some people in this like small crowd had their arms folded in what was sort of like a defensive posture. Others were wiping away tears. Those three kids, young adults, I'm just going to describe them as like frozen. Frozen. And when the man finished disavowing the woman, she began reading her disavows. Saying his name, yes, like you would at a wedding, John, I disavow you as my husband. I disavow being your wife. And then she like untied the traditional vows. She said something like, I'm no longer going to care for you in sickness and in health. I will no longer walk with you in joy or in sorrow. I will no longer be your helpmate in times of plenty or in want. And I will not forsake others to share a life with you. I disavow our marriage. And then she turned and looked at their kids and said, but I do celebrate the children it has produced. I was stunned. I could see tears streaming down the cheeks of one of those young men, but the other two, I'm just going to call them as like each holding a steely gaze. And my mind was screaming, this is not the way it's supposed to be. I mean, it was all I could do to not like rush in and break up the whole thing. But after the disavows were over, The man and the woman then took off their rings and gave them back to the other. And then, get this. You ever been to a wedding where the bride and the groom pour like two colors of sand together in one vessel? Well, these people had apparently done that at their wedding. And they've got that vessel of their mixed up sand. And I'm thinking, well, what are they, you know, there's no sorting that back out. But in turn, they took it and poured the sand out onto the ground. And I'm going to tell you, at that moment, it looked like a funeral with the spreading of ashes. That's when I noticed that there was a third person holding a piece of paper. He stepped forward from the group on what would have been the bride's side if it had been a wedding. And he said something like, Janet and Bob, you had a good run, but nothing lasts forever. And then he addressed the woman who I presume was his sister. And he said, Janet, we receive you back into our family and we restore to you the name you were given when you were born. And in a move that I suspect was rehearsed, the man and the woman then intentionally turned their backs on one another and walked into the receptive arms of their, you know, respective parties. That was it. Her group started walking off in one direction. His group started walking off in the opposite direction, each to like the perimeter of the park. But those three young adult children, they stood there in a little huddle, left in the middle of it all. I couldn't hear what they were saying to each other, but they all three walked together in a third direction. What God had brought together at one point in time had been dissolved, a family fractured. But what hung with me, at least in that moment, was the statement of the guy that, again, I suspect was Janet's brother, the one who had represented her support system. Like, it came back to the forefront of my mind. He said, you know, something like, you had a good run, but nothing lasts forever. And that's not true. That's just not true. All of this came to mind this morning as I was considering how to open with you our Growing Your Faith verse of the day. So where in the Word are you today? We want to let God speak to us through His living and eternal Word. And our Growing Your Faith verse of the day comes from Isaiah 40, verse 8. The grass withers and the flower fades, but the Word of our God stands forever. That's what came to the forefront of my mind as I was standing out there that day. I mean, as my mind was screaming, this is not the way it's supposed to be. But when that guy said, you had a good run, but nothing lasts forever, this is the verse that came to mind. That's not true. The grass withers and the flower fades, but the word of our God stands forever. So my friend, if you've suffered grief, loss, the death of a marriage, the death of a friend, the death of a dream, the death of a relationship you hoped would endure, I want to offer you this solace today. The word of God really does stand forever. Go to Him. Allow Him to hold you. Allow God to tend to your broken and grieving heart. Plumb the depths of His word. You're right to feel the pain of loss, and it's okay to cry. Indeed, the grass withers and the flowers do fade. The word of our God stands forever because it's the word of God. He's never going back on His word. And it always accomplishes the purpose for which He sends it forth. Lots of headlines every day from the tech world. To help us sort through them from a Christian worldview, Austin Gravely joins us next from the What Would Jesus Tech podcast. 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
0: What do you know about AI? What do you think you know? What do you wish you know? What questions do you have? Text lines open, 877-933-2484. Our friend Austin Gravely, who is a pastor, but he's also a co-host of the What Would Jesus Tech podcast, is joining us now. 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
7: Hey, thanks for having me, Carmen. It's great to talk to you this morning.
0: It's great to talk with you. So there are some sentences that I read or paragraphs that I read, and I think to myself, I feel like my grandmother would know like four of those 15 words. So, I think when we talk about AI models, advanced AI models, particular advanced AI models, and then restrictions that might be placed on those, like we're pretty far down into the weeds. So, I read this sentence, pulling back access to Anthropic's first publicly available Mythos class model could, you know, kneecap cyber defenders. So just as they're bracing for a wave of AI powered hacking threats, so there's just a lot in there. So let's back up. Who or what is Anthropic? What is it that they're developing that the Trump administration is seeking to restrict? And then why are cyber experts trying to convince the administration to reverse those restrictions? So let's back into it.
7: Yeah, those are all great questions. So Anthropic is an AI developer. They're a privately owned company that is developing AI models that you can think of OpenAI and what they build with ChatGPT or even Google with Gemini. There's a lot of AI companies right now building AI products, and Anthropic is one of those companies, and they've built one of the more successful rivals to ChatGPT. It's called Claude. That's the name of the model. That also happens to be the name of the small town where my parents live 30 minutes away, which is fun. It is a AI model that is very good at certain things that other AI models are not good at. And it's become my go-to AI model for some of the things I do. If you just use ChatGPT, it can do some of the things ChatGPT does, but it also can do quite a few things that ChatGPT either can't do or can't do as well. Back in April, they announced their newest model, their newest version of their AI model, and they marketed it as being so incredibly dangerous and destructive that they actually didn't put it out to everybody right away. They gave it to several of the biggest tech companies in America so they could use it to patch up securities and vulnerabilities in their software and products. And then last Friday, they decided to release a kind of pared down version of that model to the public. And then by the end of the week, the Trump administration announced that they were going to, the technical term is place these models, which are, it's called Fable, under export controls, which is a really mysterious sounding phrase to just simply say the U.S. government is going to curtail the release of this AI model that a private company has developed. To be quite candid, this is uncharted territory. This is it's a very clever move on the White House's part. They have not said very clearly why they did this. They've made some vague notions to national security threats that they've uncovered, but they've not actually shared those with Anthropic. And to naturally, other AI companies, other AI developers here in the States are rightly very, very concerned about the precedent this sets.
0: So the government's concern is that this new AI model is so advanced, and one of the things that it knows how to do or has a proof of concept is that it can create blueprints for code that would let adversarial hackers into a system, potentially a government system. And so, like, I think, you know, the government, the U.S. government trying to protect itself and others from AI being able to do something that would potentially wreak real havoc. I think the challenge that we face is, like, I don't know how you put such a genie back in a bottle.
7: I mean, you don't put this genie back in the bottle. And the reason why AI developers and other and others are really concerned about the government's move here is because if this tool really is as powerful as Anthropic has claimed and has kind of branded it as such, they want to get their hands on it to protect their own work, to protect their own systems, to protect their own information. When Fable was announced and was given to a select handful of tech companies to use to work on their own stuff, some of the most secure systems and softwares in the world, things that were previously held to be gold standards for security and safety, Fable found flaws with and was able to get into. So, I mean, we are dealing with something that has the potential to wreak unbelievable amounts of havoc. And what people are concerned about in the tech sector is that by pulling back access to this model, it creates an opening for China or for other bad actors, or even just bad actors within the States, to make attacks and to not have the tools that they might need to be able to do what they need to do to defend them from that.
0: Yeah, of course. Of course. Okay, let's take a very brief break. When we come back, I want to talk about our brains, and I want to talk about brain chips, because apparently China has approved the world's first brain computer chip. I thought Elon Musk was going to do that with Neuralink. So we will find out about this race and, well, and maybe ask the question, is this something you would ever do? You're listening to The Reconnect.
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0: Okay, along the way, in terms of adapting ourselves to emerging technology, I bet there's been a time that you have seen something emerge in, you know, in the technological world, and you've said to yourself, I'll never do that. I'll never use my face as a password. I'll never leave my house without a wallet. I'm not going to rely on my phone as a digital wallet, or I'm not going to just rely on the GPS to get me somewhere. Mm-hmm. But now we all do that all the time, every day. So when I say, I don't think I'm getting a brain chip. I don't think, I don't think I'm going that far. Maybe we're going to be in the never say never category of things. Austin Gravely is here. He's co-host of the What Would Jesus Tech podcast. Tell us about China's Neo brain chip. We all thought Elon Musk and Neuralink was going to get there first.
1: Yeah, it is a very surprising development because at the time, Elon Musk's Neuralink chip really was the only kind of chip, kind of thing like this in conversation as far as brain chips. That's felt so abstract and sci-fi, and Elon Musk was the only one seeming to move anything on it. And then out of nowhere, China has approved its own brain chip. It's about the size of a coin. It's called Neo, like from the Matrix. It is passed clinical trials for commercial sale, and they have beat Elon Musk to brain chips. And that is on the one hand, that is genuinely impressive. But on the other hand, like we were talking about in the previous section, I mean, we're in a very dangerous tech arms race with China right now, and this is a pretty big victory on their part to be able to get to this brand new market of computer chips in your brain. To be able to get there first is a big deal. And so we now have to start asking questions about would I get a brain chip? Is that something I would do? And Carmen, I got to be honest. I don't know. I want to say no, but those examples you gave were really good of like, yeah, I never thought I'd use my face to unlock my phone or, just have my credit card on my phone. I just tap it at the checkout at the grocery store and never swipe my credit card again. But I do both of those things all the time now.
0: Mm-hmm. And so if you're listening right now and you're like, I'd never do that. If you had a person in your family who was blind or losing their sight, and Neuralink said, hey, we can give blind patients vision. We can send visual data to the brain using a chip. Like, what about that? I mean, a lot of people have, quote, medical devices in their bodies. Yeah. And there's already, there's already technology that stimulates the brain or stops the brain from sending signals or what. I'm thinking about restricting pain signals or there's all kinds of things that we already do. How is this different?
1: It's different because that's actually a great question. It's different because this is a cybernetic solution and not a biological or chemical one. Mm-hmm. When we think about medicine is a form of technology in a very basic sense. And so when we take medications for issues with our bodies, we are applying a technology to our bodies to change it and modify it to either relieve us of pain or help us do certain things better. And this is categorically a form of medicine, but a form of medicine that is able to do things that no biological or chemical form of medicine can do. And I have some friends. One of my best friends is somebody who is likely going to end up in a wheelchair before he's 50. He had his third hip replacement before he's turned 35 last week. Would I want to use one of these things as a healthy individual? Honestly, no. Would I want my friend who has four wonderful girls to be able to walk and play with them when his body continues to fail him? Yes, absolutely, I would. And same for anybody who's struggling with paralysis or blindness or any other disability that these computer chips might be able to help alleviate. And so I understand if your gut reaction is immediately to be creeped out or to be repulsed by this, but there needs to be some slow, careful thinking about how this can be bad for some people and how this can be something that brings a lot of healing and restoration to those who are suffering.
0: All right. And for the skeptic listening right now, think about all the ways that your phone just lying there next to you can like tell you whether or not you had a good night's sleep. I don't actually know how it's doing that, but clearly there's already a little bit of an interface between what's going on in our bodies and with our technology. And so I just want you to think about this. I particularly those of you who live and work and sort of run around in the medical device world, this is probably a really good conversation for you as our Christian brothers and sisters to press into and help us think about. You're already remotely programming and recharging and figuring out how to collect and transmit data to people's like pacemakers. So there's already stuff in people's bodies where there is a technological external interface. And so when we think about a brain chip, like we're just a little bit freaked out by that because it'd be in our heads. But what about the stuff that's already in your body that is technically technology? Maybe that's a way into this conversation.
1: Yeah, I mean, we're much further down this road than we already realize. This seems like a pretty big leap ahead, but we are so far down this road already. This was only a matter of time.
0: All right, you know, we could talk to you for hours about these subjects, but hours we do not have. Austin, our time has evaporated. Unless there's like one more thing that you're like, oh, but I thought we were going to talk about that, and I just need to say something.
1: Oh, man. I mean, the stuff with Fable that we talked about in that first segment, I mean, I've been paying very close attention to that just because that's in my world and what we talk about in What Would Jesus Tech, that's a big deal. That may seem like an arcane story, but that's a very big story. That out of all the things we talk about, that one might be worth keeping an eye on if you're unfamiliar with it.
0: All right. You should check out the What Would Jesus Tech podcast. You can do that at whatwouldjesustech.com. Obviously, wherever you get your podcast, you could check it out as well. Austin, as always, thank you for being with us on the Reconnect.
1: Oh, it's my pleasure, Carmen. Thanks for having me on.
0: Yeah, really fun. Okay. I know you know that it's June. And so depending where you live and depending maybe where you've traveled, it's also Pride Month. LGBTQIA+ Pride Month in America. And so unsurprisingly, there is a controversy about whether or not those who play sports have to wear the pride themed stuff. You know, this emerges every year at some point in time because somebody's got pride jerseys or pride hats or pride something and somebody on some team doesn't want to wear it. Okay, so this year it is pride themed caps in Major League Baseball. And we've got players who are resisting that. And the way that they resisted this time around was to write something on the cap. Well, the San Francisco Giants pitchers appeared in Friday night's game with Bible verses written on their Pride Night caps. And following that, Major League Baseball issued a warning that, you know, we just can't tolerate that. So here's the reality. You can't, like, there's a rule in Major League Baseball, a written rule, that you can't put anything on your outfit. So the rule is the policy, you know, nothing can be written, attached, affixed, embroidered, or otherwise displayed on apparel or playing equipment. And so Major League Baseball, the league, is, you know, saying, hey, we weren't policing the content of what they wrote. We're not saying, you know, you can't believe and celebrate Genesis 9, 12 to 16, which was the passage at issue. We're not talking about the content of the speech. We're talking about how it was presented, because you can't do that. So I'll just say this. In the same way that Major League Baseball wants to apply this policy of you can't write anything, you can't present anything on your outfit or on your gear, maybe they could also allow for religious exemption from being compelled to wear messages that are contrary to an individual's sincerely held religious beliefs. So if I can't write on it, maybe you shouldn't be able to make me wear it. Just a thought. Jason Romano from Sports Spectrum is joining us next while we're on the sports page. He's going to tell us about a bunch of people that are playing in this year's 2026 FIFA World Cup who are Christ-following brothers. And so we're going to get up to speed on that next. 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
4: Are you watching the FIFA World Cup? 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There's some great stories out there. Jason Romano brings us great stories from across the world of sports at the intersection with faith. SportsSpectrum.com is the website. Hey, Jason, welcome back.
5: It's good to be back, Carmen. How are you?
4: I'm very well. Thank you so much.
5: Yeah.
4: Bring us some good news stories from the 2026 FIFA World Cup. You guys are talking about and following some brothers in Christ who are running around on the field.
5: We are. Yeah. I'll start with our Sports Spectrum magazine, and we can talk more about that maybe at the end. But that magazine right now is out and has five players to watch coming up with the World Cup. It's our World Cup issue, our summer issue. So people should check that out, especially because the World Cup's going on for another month. I think the championship game is being played July 19th. So if you're into the World Cup, which I have been, I don't know, I think I'm transformed, Carmen, into a soccer fan now, because I wasn't really a soccer fan. I wasn't really big into the World Cup. And then I went to Los Angeles last week. I didn't go to the game, but I was in the area of where the opener was for the USA team when they played Uruguay, and getting ready for their first game. And I was at the fan festival at the LA Coliseum, and I kind of got bit by the fever of the World Cup. And I started watching these games and the way that the countries are just rallying around. Like you said, I think Lawrence, Kansas, you know, adopting Algeria, and then you see the Scots so coming crazy into Boston, and you get all these. Yeah, I saw a ton of Mexican fans for Mexico, obviously, in Los Angeles. It's awesome. I just love the country and the fan and the pride, and the soccer is really good too. So, but yeah, you mentioned some feel good stories. There's a ton of them. I'll start with the US team, because last week they obviously played so great in their opener on Friday night. They play again this Friday at 3 o'clock Eastern, I believe. So tomorrow at 3, and they play Australia. But it was wonderful to watch them do so well on the pitch, as they call it, on the field. But afterwards, this was kind of a surprise. We weren't expecting this, but Mark McKenzie, who we talked to on Sports Spectrum's podcast, was in the middle of a circle at the end of the game, and it was barely shown on TV. And it wasn't because TV was boycotting it. It was just they were getting to their next thing. But it was a prayer circle. And the entire team came together in a prayer circle after the match. And Mark McKenzie, who's a player on the team, just a really good player, really great guy, loves the Lord, was leading that prayer. And we got a video from the team chaplain, who sent it to us at Sports Spectrum, and we shared it on our Instagram page. And the thing went crazy. It got over 1 million views on all of our socials. And it was just a nice little reminder of the unity that can happen within a team when you're talking about, even if they're not all Christians, they came together and said, you know what, this is important for us. And Mark McKenzie took the bold step to lead the team in prayer. So that was wonderful. And then I don't know if you watched the France game, I believe it was on Sunday, but there was a moment when they won their match. And it was the Germany match. Forgive me.
4: I was going to say, was it Germany and Curaçao?
5: It was in Curaçao. Yeah. That's right. And so yeah. Curaçao, by the way, the smallest nation ever to make the World Cup. They got a kid named Kenji Gore on their team, who is just so filled with the Holy Spirit. It's really wonderful to watch. And this guy just loves Jesus. And there's this guy, Kenji on Curacao, and he and

0: another player from Germany have been putting together this movement that is starting to make a few waves in the World Cup circle. Because what they wanted to do is they wanted to say, okay, how can we glorify God on the pitch? We can't wear, you know, speaking, I heard you talking about mm-hmm. wearing, you know,
1: we can't Bible wear verses. Crosses.
0: You can't wear crosses. You can't wear shirts that that say anything else but your country. So what you can do, though, is sort of celebrate, because the celebrations are always a big deal, and this celebration of the king's return. And I want people to think about this, the king's return. So imagining the crown that's placed on so many of these soccer players' heads as being the great soccer player that they are, they score a goal. This guy in Germany scores a goal. He gets on his knee and he takes the de facto crown off his head and lays it on the ground. And what he's doing is saying, I'm laying my crown down for the king who's going to be returning someday, as in King Jesus. And if you go to thekingsreturn.com, Sports Spectrum's a part of this movement and helping get this out there. It's a global movement with so many different players from all over the world that love Jesus and want to honor God on the pitch at the World Cup. And this King's Return opportunity is there. And we're hoping it kind of catches fire and also kind of spreads to other sports too. And the idea of, okay, Jesus is returning someday. That's a promise that he has said. Let us honor our King in all that we do. That's Colossians 3. But in this case, the World Cup, the biggest stage of all for soccer, let's lay our crowns down at the feet of Jesus. So it's pretty cool.
1: It's so cool. That's so cool. Thekingsreturn.com. Thekingsreturn.com. We're more than happy to send you the direct link on the text line. There's also articles out there about the prayer circle that took place at the end of the first game that the United States participated in. That prayer circle gathering global attention, those post-game prayers led by, you know, Christian athletes. That's something that maybe we're familiar with here in the United States. And it's exciting and it thrills my heart to see people from all over the world like drawn in. One of the things that, you know, as I go to sportspectrum.com and I like read an article like 11 Christ following players to watch at the World Cup, when I read an article like that, you know, one of the things that I'm just exhilarated by is that God's got people all over the world. Like there are Christian brothers and sisters all over the world. And events like this give us an opportunity to shine a light on that. There are brothers in Christ from every nation, tribe, and tongue. Like there is a little glimpse of the kingdom of heaven going on.
0: Yes. Yeah, I love that. I mean, that's go into the world, Jesus says, right? And preach the gospel. And it's not going to the United States or going to, you know, Jerusalem or anywhere specific. He's talking about the entire world. That was always his mission, was to see the gospel spread to the ends of the earth. And yes, this is just a little glimpse. And that's what's beautiful, because I think for any of us just in the United States, you know, we're in our own little world, our own little city, our own little town with our church, and we kind of live our lives and we forget there are people in Brazil and Belgium and England and the Netherlands and Mexico and Ghana and the Congo, all over the world, Africa, that are praising Jesus and love the Lord. And that's been beautiful to see too, is just the way, because the cultures are a little different, right? Some are a little more quieter, some are a little more excited and outgoing. And I love seeing the devotion to Jesus all over the world. And it's coming together here in the United States and North America with the World Cup. So it's been wonderful to see.
1: All right, we are gonna take a very brief break. And when we come back, we're gonna move off the pitch. We're gonna move off of soccer here for a moment. And we're going to talk about baseball. I'm going to have Jason Romano tell us about Mason Miller. He's a pitcher for the Padres. That's up next here on The Reconnect.
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1: Take me out to the ball game. I do love me some baseball. Jason Romano is here with us from Sports Spectrum. You can find what we're talking about now at sportsspectrum.com. Jason, tell us about Mason Miller.
0: Mason Miller. He might be my favorite story in the world of baseball right now. He's on the San Diego Padres. I call him a stud because he is the most dominant relief pitcher in baseball, I'll say right now. He's going to be an all-star in about a month. They'll name the all-star team, maybe a few more weeks. They'll name the all-star team, and Mason Miller will be on that team. I'd be shocked if he wasn't. He throws about 104 miles an hour. If you follow baseball, a really solid top-of-the-line pitcher throws about 97 to 98 miles an hour, and he's adding another 6 miles to his pitch. It's almost impossible to catch up to his fastball. So he's dominating on the field right now. But what's really fascinating is his journey was never one where you were like, yep, this kid has it from the time he's 16, 17, 18 years old. He went to a Division III school called Waynesburg University to start out his college career. So Division III, right there, you're behind the eight ball and likely not making it to the majors. Then he gets
1: my
0: to Division...
1: My nephew is a student at Waynesburg.
0: How about that? Okay, I knew there was going to be a connection. I had no idea how, but I knew it. That's amazing. Then he goes to Gardner-Webb. So he plays one more year, goes to Division I his last year at Gardner-Webb, which is not, it's not a powerhouse like what's happening right now with North Carolina or Oklahoma in the College World Series. But he goes to Division I at Gardner-Webb. He has some success there. And then he's drafted in the third round of the 2021 draft by the then Oakland Athletics. He makes his major league debut 2 years later. So he did ascend pretty quickly through the minors. And by 2024, he was an all-star in the American League with the A's. And then the A's did something that sometimes they do and their fans aren't big fans of. They trade him. And he went to the Padres in 2025, a year ago, helped them to the playoffs. And then he was named to the USA World Baseball Classic roster back in March and did great there. But aside from that, a couple of things that I love about him. First of all, if we're talking about him, that means he loves the Lord. That means he loves Jesus and he's got this really strong faith. But you know where his faith was rooted in and sort of grown in was when he battled diabetes, and you just don't hear a lot of athletes battling diabetes. Mm-hmm. And he was battling it through high school. And, you know, he was telling the story on the podcast of how he's in this room getting treatment for diabetes. And there's other kids that are like 5, 6, 7 years old in there. And he's 17 wondering, what am I doing here? And it was holding him back. It was really affecting him. And, you know, he was able to get the right treatment. He was healed, as he said. He really devoted his life to follow Christ after that. And now I just see a guy who is as humble. If you listen to the podcast we did with him, it released last week, he has like the deepest voice too. Very kind of monotoned, very deep. Like he could be a, I don't know what he could be. It could be a PA announcer for a sport or something, but he has this deep, deep growling voice, but he loves the Lord. He's so humble. And he's still only 27 or 28 years old. He's getting married soon. I mean, things are going good for Mason Miller right now. And he's a guy that we can cheer for.
1: I love that. Okay, let's pivot here to the NHL. Mm-hmm. Because there's a story that you want to tell us about some brothers.
0: Yeah. So Jacob Slavin, who is one of the best defensemen in the NHL in hockey, plays for the Carolina Hurricanes. They just won the Stanley Cup, their first Stanley Cup in, I think, 20 years. And it was a great run for them. So Jacob has been on Sports Spectrum a few times. He got to play this year for the first time on the ice with his brother Josiah, which was a really wonderful story. To be able to play with your brother in any sport on the same team is obviously very rare and unique, and he was able to do that. Jacob is also a Team USA gold medal winning champion. When our USA team won the Olympic gold back in February at the Winter Olympics, Jacob was on that team and contributed mightily. And we talked to him in March, and you'll like this, Carmen. So we have him on, and we want to talk about what it's like to win a gold medal and the Olympic experience. Basically, they take off for about 3 weeks in the NHL to allow the Olympics to go and have their time. So Jacob, at the time when he comes on Sports Spectrum, you know, the Hurricanes are doing really well. And I just said to him, hey, you ever think about the fact that you might win a gold medal and then maybe, who knows, win a Stanley Cup championship? And he's like, if it's God's will, it'll happen. He's like, but win or lose, I'm giving all praise to Jesus. And I said, good answer, good answer. Well, fast forward, and here he is now, a gold medal winner and a Stanley Cup champion in the span of 4 months. It's the second guy ever to win a gold medal and a Stanley Cup championship ever, not just in 1 year, but ever. And Jacob Slavin, you want to talk about humble. You want to talk about a guy who, after they won the other night, said, listen, my joy is not found in this championship. It was really fascinating to watch him say this. He said, my joy is found in Jesus, because this title tomorrow, there's no hockey. So if I just bask in this, it's going to fade. And then we're going to go to the next season and we might not win a title. So where's my joy? My joy is found in the constant, consistent walking and rooting in Jesus Christ. And I thought, all right, I'm a Jacob Slavin fan. I got to go get his jersey now. He's amazing. Mm.
1: He's one of those guys that kind of makes me wonder if you could ask him, you know, like, okay, 2026, mm-hmm. you know, was the highlight the gold medal? Was the highlight the Stanley Cup? Was the highlight being on the ice with your brother? Or was the highlight, you know, that one of your teammates came to Christ and was baptized through your witness?
0: You Which it mean? Did. Like, yeah, and I that know, happened.
1: Because that That's happened amazing. Too.
0: Yes, it's incredible, because imagine, you know, he witnesses, if you will, or shares about the gospel to one of his teammates, Jamie Chadwick, and then all of a sudden Jamie wants to get baptized and follow Christ, and I'm thinking, that's the win to me. I mean, all the other things are great, but if you got one guy on your team that wants to follow Christ and he does and he gets baptized, that's better than any Stanley Cup you could ever win.
1: You see what I'm saying? Like, it's just so It all circles back around to that, like, the King's Return conversation, because these guys, I mean, they are at the top of their particular thing, and their thing is hard. Like, only a handful of people get to do what they get to do, and they are doing it, you know, at the highest level possible, and they're doing it with joy, and they're doing it as people of faith, and they are doing it with humility. And it really is. It's, if you're listening right now and you're like, how can I get my, you know, my grandson, my nephew, the young men in my church, how can I get them to see what a real man looks like? Strong, fun, productive, humble. Like, Sports Spectrum is where you can go, because they've got the stories. They've got the stories of real people in the real world, playing at the highest of levels, but doing so with the humility of Christ. It really is just wonderful. So avail yourself of the Sports Spectrum magazine and all of the resources that are available at sportspectrum.com, certainly the podcast as well. Again, sportsspectrum.com. Jason, as always, thank you so much for joining us.
0: Yeah, thanks, Carmen. Thanks so much for having me. I always enjoy it.
1: Absolutely. That's Jason Romano. He was on a recent edition of a podcast that is hosted by some of my colleagues, Wyatt Morrell and Ryan. And it's, you know, I should know the name of it off the top of my head. Paul, help me out.
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1: 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Jason Romano was a recent guest on their program. And so if you want to hear more of Jason's personal story, you can get that there as well. Yeah, it's not good when your brain like turns off for a moment and you're like, what is the name of the podcast? There you go. Does that ever happen to you? Do you ever forget for a moment? Well, this is The Reconnect. And we would love for you to be an advocate of this ministry. 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And you're going to say to yourself, but there's nothing there for yet for me to watch. 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We've got another hour together up next on this Thursday, the 18th of June. 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
9: This is Hope with God. I'm Andrew Palau. In the Bible, Deborah was a powerful woman appointed by God. She was appointed to be a leader and a judge over Israel. She faced dangerous enemies and uncertain times, yet she stood strong. Why? Because she trusted God. Through her courage, her voice, through her obedience, God brought hope and victory to His people. God often calls ordinary people to do extraordinary things. Your voice, your life, it matters. And the same God who gave Deborah courage wants to meet with you today and give you courage. He wants to walk with you through it all and guide your life and show you that He does care. Do you want to get to know Him and discover His plans for your life? You can begin this way. Say, God, I want to know You. Reveal Yourself to me. Show me Your love and guide me in the right path, and I will follow You and serve You. Amen. Always remember, there is hope with God.
10: Are you a Bible reader? Hey, this is Ryan Paul standing in for Chuck Bentley with My Money Life from Crown. Meditating on the Word of God does more than shape our thoughts. It reshapes how we make financial decisions, set goals, and view money altogether. First, it transforms our priorities. When Scripture fills our minds, we begin to value what God values. Jesus said in Matthew 6:21, "Where your treasure is, there your heart will be also." Regular meditation shifts our focus from temporary gain to eternal purpose. This helps us pursue goals aligned with God's kingdom rather than just personal success. God's Word brings wisdom into decision-making. Psalm 1 describes the person who meditates on God's law as being like a tree planted by streams of water, stable, fruitful, and steady. That kind of rootedness leads to better decisions, avoiding impulsive spending, exercising patience, and seeking counsel instead of reacting emotionally. God's Word cultivates contentment, freeing us from comparison and the desire for more. 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

0: Hello, my friends. It's hour two of The Reconnect. I'm Carmen LaBurge. If you missed hour one, it will pretty soon be posted as a podcast. And if you're not already subscribed to The Reconnect as a podcast, I invite you to do that wherever you get your podcasts. 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You can find us on YouTube. I mean, on and on and on. So just look for The Reconnect with Carmen. We're out there. Let's see. Let's do some headlines here at the top of this hour. Bring the mind of Christ to bear on some stuff that's going on in the culture. The United States has finally released the agreement with Iran. It is just 14 points. I don't think there's really much there for us to plumb the depths of. There is tons of commentary in the culture about, you know, what's in the deal, what's not in the deal, if it's a good deal, who it's a good deal for. Here's the deal. It's not really quite a deal yet. It's the framework of a deal. And there are those who are going to hear talk about it from a range of perspectives. And so, you know, this would be one of those where I would encourage us maybe to reserve judgment. The cost of oil is plummeting. And so that's good news for the economy. It's good news for people around the world. It's good news for you and me. And also, anytime that there's a cessation of active warfare, you know, that's good news as well. And so let us be people who are hopeful and diligent and encouraging of the process moving forward. How's that sound? Tropical Storm Arthur has fully formed off the Texas coast. It's fueling a major flood threat for Gulf Coast states in the southern U.S. But other folks across the country are dealing with all kinds of other severe weather in the aftermath of storms. And so if you've got storm damage or you live in a community where, you know, your neighbors might need some help, today's a great day. This is a great weekend to spend some time sort of being neighborly. I'm going to encourage you to do that as well. You will know the name of Luigi Mangione. He is the person who traveled to the state of New York with the purpose of killing UnitedHealthcare chief executive Brian Thompson. There's no question that he committed the crime, and so he is going on trial, and his attorneys will present a, quote, psychiatric defense that he was suffering an extreme emotional disturbance at the time that he committed the murder. Let me just say this. Anybody that commits murder is experiencing some kind of extreme emotional distress. I'm not sure that that is a defense, or if it's allowed to be in a defense, then then anybody is going to be able to use it, because you're not in your right mind if you're taking the life of another person. I'm not sure that that is a legitimate defense, but that is the defense that is being proposed. So those are some of the top headlines of the day. But the truth is, whatever is top of mind for you is probably what's going to drive your conversations today, or at least the ones you'd be most interested in having. And so let me encourage you, as you enter into interactions with others today, like, just ask them, hey, what's top of mind right now? What's on your heart? What's on your mind? And let the conversation start there. We don't always have to be the people that bring the subject matter of discussion. We can ask. We can listen before we talk. Hey, what's top of mind for you? There's a ton of stuff going on in the headlines, but, you know, whatever's going on in your life right now, that's really what's most pressing upon your heart and mind. So what's going on with you? What's top of mind? There's a story out of Minnesota that I will confess to you. Since I heard it a couple of days ago, I have not been able to get it out of my mind. Two hikers, Adam and Mike, they're just doing what they're doing. And they see something. This is a little bit like, I mean, it's not, it, I don't want to overplay the, hey, when you're out there doing what you're doing and you see something that's a little bit off, stop and take a closer look, like Moses in the burning bush. I don't want to go quite that far, but I do want to say that's kind of what happened. Like, they saw a vehicle that was clearly out of place. They're riding these all-terrain vehicles, and they see this vehicle that's just clearly out of place. They see a van that's not an off-road vehicle at all, and it is in a place that it shouldn't be. And so they stopped and took a longer look. And that's when they heard something, like a little whisper, like a little voice. Help me. And so they looked closer. And that's when they saw a pair of lips. That's all that was visible, just part of a face poking out of a puddle of mud. And when I say puddle, it's a pretty good puddle of mud. Over the course of 3 days, this 68-year-old woman who had gotten stuck in the mud and then stepped out of her vehicle into the mud, and then over the course of 3 days, the entirety of her body sank into the mud. All that was left above the surface was just a small circle around her mouth. Help me. Those two men dug her out and saved her life. She'd been in the mud for 3 days. I haven't been able to get the story out of my mind. And I just want to make some observations. First of all, thank God. Thank God for these two guys who saw something odd, turned aside from what they were doing, took a longer look, listened carefully, and then leapt into action. Had it not been for them, I mean, that's a divine appointment right there. Nobody could orchestrate such an intersection in the middle of literal nowhere. And then I have this observation about Catherine. I mean, we don't yet have her full story. She's obviously grateful. She's expected to make a full recovery. But at some point, I suspect, she asked for some divine intervention. Help has to come from the outside. There's some stuff we get ourselves stuck into that we sink into. The sinking sand all around us. That help's got to come from the outside. And that's what God does in Jesus Christ. We got ourselves so stuck in sin, we were sinking all the way up to our noses. But literally, if you cry out for help, Christ has come to save the day. Christ has come to save your life. Christ has come to set you upon a solid rock for you to build a life that will withstand the storms that are coming. On Christ, the solid rock, I stand. All other ground is sinking sand. That's the other thing that came to mind as I heard Catherine's story. What's top of mind for you today? How are you going to go out there into the world that God so loves and be an agent of his grace, an ambassador of his kingdom, a minister of his reconciling love? That's who you are. Our friend Mike Novotny is going to join us next. He's a broadcaster here on the Faith Radio Network. His show is Time of Grace. He's also got a new book called Newlywed, A Christian Guide for Loving Year One. That's up next here on The Reconnect.
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0: Our friend, Pastor Mike Novotny, is joining us. 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
6: Hey, Carmen. Thanks for having me back.
0: Let's talk about marriage. This is like wedding season, I think. It's a lot. I mean, now it's like FIFA season, but it's wedding season. We're kind of past graduation season. And so we want to talk about marriage. Most people spend most of their time planning the wedding, preparing for a walk down the aisle instead of all that comes after that. Talk with us about like what's at stake in the gap between all the time spent planning the wedding but not preparing for marriage.
6: Yeah, it's everything. No one 6 months into their marriage says, but the centerpieces on our wedding day were amazing. Instead, they're thinking about really practical things like communication and intimacy. They're thinking about balancing time with in-laws and time with each other. They're making budgets.
0: If we're super duper honest, like we're like, I'm older, my body has changed. We need to have conversations about what that means for our sex life. Like these are not premarital conversations, but they need to be. Like we change over time. That's a huge part of it.
6: You're exactly right. I actually had the chance to interview 20 newlyweds at our church. So people that had been married, I think for 2 years or less. And what I found out in talking to them was that they had spent so much time thinking about the dress and the flowers and the songs and the reception and the menu and the budget for that one day that they hadn't really gone deep on some of these bigger conversations. And kind of as I scratched beneath the surface, some of them talked about like their relationship with their in-laws. For others, it was money. For others, it was sex. But the big theme that kept rising to the surface was mutually agreed upon expectations. Mm-hmm. That he had expectations about what intimacy would be like. She had expectations of what he would do when he came home from work. They both had expectations of what was like good and bad behavior with their phones. But in a lot of cases, they hadn't expressed those expectations, worked through it together, and came to this. What I think is a massive part of a healthy marriage is a long list of mutually agreed upon expectations.
0: Yeah, that is really good. And so if you want a link now that we have whetted your appetite and you're like, oh, I need that. You may be in year one of your marriage. Maybe you are just preparing for marriage. Maybe you are in a position to pass this resource along to couples who are preparing for marriage. That would be really great. We want to avail you of these resources. We'll send you the direct link on the text line, 877-933-2484. Newlywed, a Christian guide for loving year one. Talk with us a little bit about communication. Communication takes up 5 chapters of the book.
6: Yeah, it does. I have some friends that had a really rough start to their relationship. There's some of my best friends. She ended up getting pregnant by him at age 16. They were young. They came from pretty difficult family situations. They came to our church. They got saved. They were baptized. And very soon after, I got to do their wedding. And this was right after I'd come up with what I call the 10 commandments of communication. And it's really cool, Carmen. Now, like over a decade later into their marriage, they have a framed copy of the 10 commandments of communication. Mm. And they would say it just changed the way they talk to each other. And when they changed the way they talked to each other, it changed the way they loved each other. So obviously we don't have time to run through all 10, but number 1 is my favorite by far. The commandment is you shall not try to win. Even after 23 years of being married, I've noticed that when Kim and I aren't on the same page, Kim is my wife, that if I enter that conversation thinking the goal is to win, is to persuade, it's to make my case, it's to defend my position, you know, that just doesn't work. In my brain, I have this logical argument, but if I don't come seeking first to understand where she's at, what she's feeling, what she thinks, why she thinks it, if I can't humbly kind of express, you know, what I understand, where she's at and where I'm at in this moment, like if I come in trying to win, I end up doing all these other really terrible communication things. I'm going to interrupt her. I'm going to keep score. I'm going to change the subject. I'm going to rage with my voice. I'm going to be defensive. I'm not really going to listen because I'm going to be ready to pounce on some point that I think is, I'm going to turn into a lawyer instead of a husband. Mm. And no disrespect to the lawyers out there, but it's not a court case. There's no judge and jury. There's just husband and wife trying to communicate well. So I love that. If you can keep that commandment, you're going to have great communication and I think a great marriage.
0: I always appreciate number 10 on that list. And that is like, you're having the conversation at the foot of the cross.
6: Yeah.
0: Like you're doing it in the presence of Christ. You're doing it with humility toward one another. All right. We're talking with Pastor Mike Novotny. Tons of great resources, like the 10 commandments of communication and marriage. You could find those at timeofgrace.org. We're talking today about his new book, Newlywed, A Christian Guide for Loving Year One. We're happy to send you the link on the text line, 877-933-2484. You start the conversation where I think we must, which is, you know, you and me and God. And then we talk about communication. And then we start getting into those issues that I think are not going to surprise anybody, that these are issues that people as singles have thought about, but maybe have not thought about together. And one of those would be money. Money, sex, politics, religion, in-laws, like these are the things that we all need to be talking about. Chores, kids, careers, like the list is long. So how would you encourage people to start a conversation if they know that these are one of the topics that they need to talk about, that they need to work on, but they really don't know how to introduce it because they just feel like it's going to be a flashpoint?
6: Yeah, that's awesome. I really encourage couples to have like a long date night with just one point on the agenda. So let's take money, for example. Hey, we're going to go out for a nice dinner. The goal of this dinner is that I'm going to tell you what I think about money and why I think that way. And I want to understand what you think about money and why you think that way. So we don't have to solve it. We're not going to leave with like a perfect Dave Ramsey budget after the dessert is over. But I just want to understand, like maybe you grew up in a family where money was always tight. And so the reason you hold on tightly to money is because you never felt like you had enough as a kid. There was all the anxiety of, are we going to have enough for groceries? Wow, that's going to make a big difference if we as a couple get a tax refund. And I think, hey, vacation money. And you're thinking, this is my security. Mm-hmm. Or maybe I just heard of a guy whose, you know, father was really financially conservative and we're going to save for the future. And then the father had a heart attack and died before he got to enjoy any of it. And so his kids have that mindset of like, why would I save for 50 years from now when I might be dead in 45 or 15? So we often make decisions about money, like our behaviors that are based on beliefs that started really young for us. And so if I'm going to make a mutual budget with Kim, man, it is in our best interest that I understand what you think, why you think it, what you've experienced, what money means to you. I need to understand like your theology and basic beliefs about money. So make it fun. Once again, you're not trying to persuade anyone. You're just trying to understand your spouse, enjoy a good dinner together. And I have a hunch that's going to like be the explosion of a conversation that's going to lead to this place we're trying to get to, once again, which is a mutually agreed upon expectation.
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0: If you're married, how much time did you spend genuinely in premarital counseling? How much time did you spend prior to walking down the aisle for all that would come after that? And what Mike Novotny is trying to bring to the fore is that couples today spend a lot of time planning for the wedding, not a lot of time necessarily preparing for the marriage. And so that's what we're talking about. The book is Newlywed, A Christian Guide for Loving Year One, because the truth is, no matter how old you are when you get married, it's completely different than anything you might have expected it would be. And no two marriages are the same because no two marriages are populated by the same two people. And so expectations matter. And that is really the theme of Newlywed, trying to get those expectations out there, your expectations, my expectations, and then our expectations together. Mike, what's another subject matter area you want to explore with us today?
6: Yeah, I know it's a sensitive one. For me and Kim, the topic of intimacy was just the number one thing that we struggled with in marriage. We were both raised in Christian homes. Hope this isn't too much information. We were both virgins until our wedding night. But 7 years into marriage, we're sitting actually in a sex therapist's office trying to figure out why we're having the same fight about intimacy that we've been having every 3 months for like the last 7 years. And now, like I look back and there's just some really basic things that I just didn't, I thought I knew, but I didn't know. I really didn't understand the difference between what some therapists will call spontaneous desire versus responsive desire, that often one person in a marriage, stereotypically the husband, but not always, you know, is ready for intimacy really quickly. And that if you have responsive desire, it's not that you don't enjoy sex. It's just that your body responds to it after it started. So I think I kind of came into marriage thinking, and unfortunately, I had a long addiction to pornography before I got married. So I think the bad thing that pornography did to me is that it convinced me that sex should be easy.
0: Mm.
6: That, yeah, you know, if you love each other and you're attracted to each other, it's just going to happen. You know, I think that's the, you know, porn doesn't have a plot. You just jump right into the passion. When that seems so obvious to say now, but I just thought, you know, Kim's cooking dinner. And if I wrap my arms around her and give her a kiss on the neck, she's going to be excited like I'm excited. And it turns out, no, I was just a dude who was interrupting dinner. And that I had to think about how she was wired, what she would respond to. Often in the early days, like I would ask her things like, are you okay? Like, what's wrong? Just because her body was just wired in such a different way than mine was. And so I just think, I wish I would have known then what I know now. It would have saved us so many arguments. It would have saved us a bunch of money in therapy. And I try to pour all that experience back into the book to help the next couple in line to avoid those arguments and enjoy greater unity.
0: I think the expectations conversation is really critical in this subject as well. Like, what are your expectations? I mean, to talk prior to getting married about expectations related to intimacy and particularly related to sex, I think that's hugely important. And my guess is most couples who are not waiting, like, right, they are already sexually active prior to getting married. My guess is they have different expectations about what that looks like on the other side of the wedding. And couples like you and Kim or Jim and I, who waited until we got married to enjoy that sexual intimacy, need to also have the expectations conversation, because it's really important. You're operating with a set of assumptions that are often not true if you don't talk about those things in advance. Then I think the conversation about kids is really, really important. You know, back in the day when I was offering premarital counseling, the kids conversation was hugely important. And I was always surprised how one person had a different set of expectations related to kids. And then the kids conversation leads to a conversation about careers and who's going to stop working, or maybe nobody's going to stop, like, right? Like, all of those things are super important. I was observing yesterday, just listening to an interview of the vice president on his new book, Communion. And the question was raised, you know, obviously, you know, he and his wife are people of different faiths and come from different faith backgrounds. She from a Hindu background, and him from a Christian background. And now he is a committed Catholic. And the question was asked, well, you know, how does that come up? How do you and Usha raise your children? And he said, well, we just don't talk about it. And I thought, I cannot imagine how that works. He's like, well, we've determined to raise our kids Christian so that they're not confused. But obviously they know mom has different beliefs. And I'm thinking to myself, that's confusing. Like, The stuff that we talk about, shared faith, shared values, expectations, sex, chores, money, kids, careers, faith, politics, all of it. Like, we got to have those conversations. And if you want help in having those conversations or in being sure that others you love are going to have those conversations before they get married, I really recommend Mike's book, Newlywed, A Christian Guide for Loving Year One. Mike, what else you want to say today before we have to part company?
6: Yeah, we've been talking a lot about the good things to do, to communicate, to be humble, to listen. Maybe I can leave with a word, not of what we need to do as married people, but what Jesus has done for us as married people. It's crazy to me that I probably sinned against no one on the planet more than the woman I love, more than anyone else on the planet. You know, in marriage, you can't hide. I can fake it as a pastor if I'm in a grumpy mood in church for an hour on Sunday, but I can't fake it in front of Kim for the rest of the day. And so to know that Jesus is the God who is right in the middle of our marriage, and that God is the one who brought the two of us together, and he's not just for the institution, but he's for us in particular. And to know that he's a forgiving God and he remembers my sins no more. It's amazing. I'm going to do more good works towards that woman and sin against her more than anyone else. And yet there's Jesus right in the middle of it with his mercy, with his spirit, with his power. So there's a lot for us to do. Marriage is a high, holy endeavor. It's a serious and beautiful commitment. But just knowing that it's not white knuckle willpower, read a book, do all the stuff, follow the commandments. It's so life-giving because the God who created marriage is right there in the middle of your marriage too.
0: The in-laws conversation is not one that we had today, but I think that the conversation related to that is absolutely worth investing in the book. Thank you for that particular insight that you've offered, because it is helpful to me in conversations with our young adult kids who obviously, I'm an in-law to some of them. And it's a complex, it's complex because there's a lot of people involved in a marriage. It's not just two of you. So I loved the insight that you offered there. So thank you personally for the book. And then thank you certainly for the conversation today.
6: Yeah, thanks for having me, Carmen.
0: Absolutely. That's Mike Novotny. He is the host of Time of Grace here on the Faith Radio Network. You can find him at timeofgrace.org. He's a pastor. He's also an author. The book we've been talking about today, Newlywed, a Christian guide for loving year one. We'll send you the direct link on the text line, 877-933-2484. Our friend Bob Castro is going to join us next. You know him. He's a retired pastor. He's been thinking a lot about aliens lately. Yes, atheism and aliens. Mm-hmm. And the things that, well, the media would like for us to imagine. That's up next. You're on The Reconnect.
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17: Jesus downplayed the importance of words in prayers. We tend to do the opposite. The more words, the better. This is Max Licato. We emphasize the appropriate prayer language, the latest prayer trend, the holiest prayer terminology. Against all this emphasis on syllables and rituals, Jesus says in Matthew 6:7, "Don't ramble like heathens who talk a lot." There's no panel of angelic judges with numbered cards. Wow, Licato, that prayer was a 10. God will certainly hear you. Or, oh, Licato, you scored a 2 this morning. Go home and practice. Prayers aren't graded according to style. If prayer depends on how I pray, I'm sunk. But if the power of prayer depends on the one who hears the prayer, then I have hope. This is Max Licato.
18: Have you ever closed your Bible and thought, what did I just read? Or maybe you've tried to read the Bible in a year but quit when it felt confusing. Tara Lee Cobble joins me on the next Suzy Larson Live to share from her book, The Bible Recap, a one-year guide to reading and understanding the entire Bible. If you've ever felt overwhelmed about reading the Bible in a year, do not miss

0: friends now engage with ideas. And so how are movies epic sermons? And then how could our sermons become more like epic movies? Might be a way of thinking about that. Bob, welcome back to the Reconnect.
1: Great to be back on, Carmen. Thanks for having me.
0: Why don't I just invite you to do a little disclosure day discussion? What would you bring to the fore?
1: Well, I had the opportunity to see Disclosure Day for the second time on Tuesday. My wife and I went on opening day, and I had already purchased tickets for Tuesday, so I went, and it was very helpful because I was able to not just experience the movie, but then to study the movie.
0: Mm-hmm.
1: And one of the underlying themes that is part of Satan's strategy is, I'm not religious, I'm spiritual. That's a huge satanic promotion. And I really appreciated, I think it was Monday's metaphor that you used in terms of winning a football game and game plan. What's the strategy? And how do we counteract that with our own strategy? And so what I saw on the second time through Disclosure Day, the word that I summarized it with is counterfeit. It's a very spiritual movie. So I started counting them off in my head. We have counterfeit speaking in tongues. We have counterfeit word of knowledge, gift of knowledge. We have counterfeit inspiration of the Holy Spirit. We have counterfeit prophecy. And we even have a counterfeit demonic possession. So we have all these spiritual things going on that we see in the book of Acts and in the church in Corinth. And we see them portrayed like Stranger Things, in a totally materialistic setting outside of any references to God.
0: I made a list. So maybe you could, and if you're listening right now and you haven't seen Disclosure Day and you're planning to, there might be some spoilers in this conversation, but I can also tell you this, there's nothing in Disclosure Day. I mean, literally nothing. If you've been paying attention to sort of the unfolding Steven Spielberg storyline since E.T., Close Encounters, Men in Black,
1: Super 8.
0: The other one where they all showed up in New York. War of the Worlds. I mean, there's nothing new. There's literally nothing new in this movie. And if you paid attention to the literal disclosures of the U.S. government recently, there's nothing in this movie that's new. Nothing. So I don't think we're spoiling anything. There's a story in here that's surprisingly religious. When you say that this is a religious movie, I was surprised how just right out there in the front the religious storyline is. I mean, they just come right out and say, you know, you can't tell people about, you know, what we know, what quote unquote we, the government, what we quote unquote know about alien life, because it would ruin people's religious system. So let's just start there. How did you experience this in terms of the religious? I mean, you've certainly made these observations about the counterfeit, but what's the religious message, or what's the message of the movie that Spielberg is arguing religious people would have a problem with?
1: He actually had two approaches, which were, I can't imagine they were anything but intentional, two arguments that have been popular over the last 50 years. The first one that the girlfriend uses is what's called the beautiful lie. And yes, we are doing spoilers.
0: Mm-hmm.
1: She was a novitiate nun who left the cloister because she decided she didn't want to be a nun anymore. And she actually

0: actually confesses that she believes in God, but she just doesn't believe that God is divine.
1: Which so doesn't another make theme, any sense ahead, at all.
0: Which is just crazy, yeah. And so the other theme going through this, of course, is spiritual confusion. Satan wants people to be spiritually confused. And then she shares what's called the beautiful lie, which has been around for half a century. We don't actually believe that Christianity is true, but Christianity is helpful for society. So we want people to believe in Christianity so that everybody is calm and everybody is trying to live a good life. Even though we know that Christianity isn't true, it's pragmatic. So she actually shares that. And then later, the nun, who plays a key role at the end of the movie, the nun shares the waste of space argument that we have from the movie Contact. If there isn't life in other places in the universe, it seems like a terrible waste of space. And in his interview with CBS, Spielberg actually shares this argument, which became semi-famous from the movie Contact. Of course, there's life in other places in the universe. It's too big for it to be just us. So Spielberg has a vehicle for sharing these two skeptical approaches through the actors in the movie.
1: Okay. The argument that's not made is that what people are experiencing as quote unquote extraterrestrial is actually extra dimensional. And what people are experiencing are interactions with the demonic. That is correct. Not offered. Surprisingly to me, the mother superior of the monastery, does not bring forward, that worldview. I was actually, I like kind of had the expectation that, you know, that's where she would arrive, but it's not. She also,
0: yeah, it's really brilliant because he actually uses the nun at the end of the movie, and she's the one that says what everybody is saying on social media. If there are aliens, no, it will not affect my faith, because obviously God is the creator of them as well as the creator of anyone else, which is what you hear all the influencers saying since the first interview. But what Spielberg does with that is really brilliant or insidious, depending on your perspective. From her taking that position approvingly at the end of the movie, what she's basically promoting is everything that you're seeing on your screen now is true. So he's actually using the argument to affirm the veracity of the alien information.
1: Yeah, we got to take a brief break. When we come back, we're going to continue this conversation with Bob Castro. If you have seen Disclosure Day and you've got questions or insights or provocations for this discussion, add those on the text line, 877-933-2484. Love to interact with you and the questions that you have. And let's see. Scrolling around on the text line, just checking out what you're thinking about, what you're sensing. But we're going to return to this conversation in just a moment. We have been talking about Disclosure Day, not only with Bob Castro, but with other guests as well. And so what are the thoughts that have been provoked in your mind if you were to lead a discussion on Disclosure Day at your church? How might you engage this material? That's the kind of thing I'm trying to provoke. So we're going to continue the conversation with Bob here in just a moment. 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
5: Alien life, or the reality of the unseen realm that we know is there because it's testified to throughout the scriptures of the Old and New Testaments. We're not talking about extraterrestrial life. We're really talking about another dimension. We're talking about the spiritual realm. Is that the kind of conversation you could bring to the fore as people are talking about Disclosure Day? It is not an argument that is made in the film, but it is one that, in my view, should be presented by Christians as we engage in this particular conversation. So we're talking with retired pastor Bob Castro. He thinks a lot about movies and the way movies function as epic sermons in the culture today, and he has seen Disclosure Day a couple of times. So, Bob, continuing to dig in here with you on this, how do you see this as an expression of neo-atheism?
6: When we talked about Stranger Things, we had the opportunity to mention Sean McDowell's view that what Stranger Things does is present deeply spiritual themes and then reduce them to a materialistic worldview. That's exactly what happened here, of course. Is I've mentioned these spiritual themes that are running throughout, and yet the worldview is totally materialistic. And so we have to be thinking, as you mentioned on Monday, I think, anticipating what the strategy is. The strategy with Satan is always the same in principle. It's deception. Jesus called Satan the father of lies. And so we can look at what is this deception? If it is deception, and it probably is, then what is it appealing to? And one of the things that I've been hearkening back to in my mind is, and I don't remember all the details, but there was a cult in the West that actually was sitting around waiting, a religious cult, sitting around waiting to be taken off the planet by aliens. And so the connection between aliens and spirituality is a real one.
5: Heaven's Gate.
6: Yep.
5: 1997. Look at you. Well, and look at my Googler. I'm just saying. So,
6: yeah.
5: Yes, the Heaven's Gate UFO religious cult founded in the 1970s. Interesting. So this has been around for a while in terms of cultural conversations. One of the things that that you pointed out to me is how scientists in particular, like, they will become aware of something. And then in order to make up a reason for what they've quote unquote discovered, or, you know, what study has led them to, instead of acknowledging that God is God and there is a creator and that God made the universe and everything in it and this earth upon which we live, and they will instead come up with some crazy idea, like life on planet Earth was seeded by aliens.
6: Yes. That's one of my favorites. I can be kind of snarky. Sarcasm is like a second language to me. And what would you do if you were an atheist microbiologist and you just discovered that the DNA molecule cannot form by random chance. It just can't. You've discovered a breakthrough that the DNA molecule, a foundation of all life, was designed. And you're an atheist. So what are you going to do? Well, if you were following the science, and if you were using reason in a rational world, you would obviously start looking for the designer. But not our plucky atheists. Our plucky atheists instead say, well, we know what happened. Aliens came from another planet and seeded the Earth with DNA, and that is what caused life to form on the planet Earth. Now, some arguments are just silly. And when I taught confirmation students, I had 13-year-olds that could look me in the eye and say, doesn't that just move the problem to another planet? So it's just a silly argument, but they have to preserve atheism, not because it's rational or scientific, but because they just can't live in a world where God exists. So what they did was they started promoting movies that would share the idea of what's called panspermia, alien DNA seeding, to get people to believe it without actually engaging their left brain and thinking about it. The three particular ones that I have in mind are Mission to Mars with Gary Sinise, Prometheus, which is the prequel to the original 70s Alien movie, and then on the more fun, lighthearted side is Jupiter Ascending. All three movies promote DNA seeding to get people to believe it without actually thinking.
5: Because, again, that just moves the issue to another planet in terms of where life came from or where it began.
6: And Richard Dawkins, one of the most famous atheists on the planet, in an interview with Ben Stein that was recorded in the documentary Expelled, actually publicly promotes this in the interview. And so he claims to be a smart person, and it just doesn't make any sense.
5: Yeah. We love these conversations. Thank you for tilling the soil with us. We're going to have to return to this. We do have a question that maybe you and I should pick up at a later time, because it's going to require a length of discussion. And that is, could Bob Castro at some point talk about the alien origins of so many superheroes? You know, Superman comes to mind, but I'm sure there are tons of others, and I'm sure you know them, but we can't do it right now. But will you make a note that people want to talk about that?
6: That'll be fun. Yeah. And
5: that'll
6: I'm just
5: so
6: going to throw out the name Thor really quickly.
5: Yeah, Thor, for sure. Well, and then, of course, there's, you know, going to be those people who are like, well, isn't that how Jesus arrived? I'm just saying, like, the origin stories of, we only have one story, people, and it's Jesus. It is just Jesus. You can't, just go with the Jesus story. All right, Bob, we got to let it go right there. You're the best. Thank you so much.
6: Great to be on. Thank you, Carmen.
5: So much fun. All right. I love that you're thinking. I love that you're asking good questions. I love having conversations with you every single day and spurring conversations into the future. Tomorrow is Juneteenth. I hope you'll give that some thought. I hope you won't just take it as a part of a 3-day weekend, but really consider freedom in how long it takes the good news to get to some people that they've been set free. And so if you've not yet heard that Christ is offering, that God is offering you freedom in Christ, maybe that news is just arriving to you for the very first time today. You've been set free, and I want you to be free indeed. So maybe that would be a good way to focus your theological energy tomorrow on Juneteenth. This weekend is also Father's Day, and so encourage you to be thinking in advance about that as well. Thank you so much for spending part of your day with me today here on The Reconnect. Love spending time with you. I know that time is your one non-renewable, most valuable resource. And so it's precious that you would choose to spend part of your day with me. The Lord bless you and keep you. The Lord make his face to shine upon you and be gracious unto you. The Lord lift up his countenance upon you and give you his peace. Have a great day, and God bless.

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1: 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He prayed for his disciples. He prayed for us who would believe. 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
3: The Apostle Paul said, if any man be in Christ, he is a new creation. I believe that there is a battle happening right now, as I speak, over your destiny. I believe that some of you know deep inside that you need to live in a different way, that God is calling you to a higher calling, that the way you're living right now does not reflect the call upon your life, that there's something inside of you that says, I was called for something higher, bigger. I was called to live in a different way. I'm living down here, but I know inside of me that God has called me to live this way. That's the divine call of God inside of you, beckoning you to live in resurrection power.
2: Find direction for your life at boldstepsminute.org.
4: If it feels like you're in a season where you're dwindling instead of flourishing, where you're being reduced instead of increased, today's a good day to look to the Lord of the harvest. I'm Susie Larson with another Grow and Go moment, helping you to discover and enjoy what God wants to do in and through you. In the book of Jeremiah, chapter 29:11, we read this, "For I know the plans I have for you, says the Lord. They're plans for good, not for disaster, to give you a future and a hope." We often picture this beautiful passage on a greeting card or inspirational wall art, but Jeremiah prophesied this word to a people in captivity. He told them to plant gardens, have babies, build homes. They were captives of Babylon, but God would in due time rescue them and restore them to their land. He said to them, multiply, don't dwindle away. Our tendency during troubled times is to shrink back. And when we're afraid, we react. When hardships press in, we hunker down. Self-preservation instinctively kicks in. But faith plans for the future in the face of fear. Faith rises above the current circumstances and envisions a new place of promise, a new place to thrive, a new strength in the Lord. One thing God asked of the Israelites amidst their captivity was to return to Him in all their ways, to seek Him with all their heart. And he promised to listen to their prayers. God has purposes and plans for you. Don't pull back. Run to Jesus with everything in you and get a vision for where he's taking you. In fact, take inventory of your life. If you're dwindling instead of multiplying, rise up, run to Jesus, and envision a future harvest. This is Susie Larson with another Grow and Go moment. For more resources, go to growandgotoday.com.
0: 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You'd do anything for them. 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Are you putting your faith and hope in them? Remember, everything is temporary, everything but God. The grass withers and the flowers fade, but the word of our God stands forever. Growing your faith with Isaiah 48.
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8: The first question is always, how can I be a better friend to other people? And Proverbs gives us a very simple profile of the true friend.
9: You're listening to Open the Bible with Pastor Colin Smith, and we're continuing a message simply called Friends. And Colin, as you look back at a lot of the friendships in your life, are there certain characteristics or qualities of friends that really stood out to you?
10: Yeah, I mean, where would we be without our friends? I mean, yeah. I think over my life and how at key moments that have been most difficult, the presence of a friend, the wisdom of a friend, the wise words and encouragement of a friend have just been life-giving for me. And I think, well, this is a gift from God, and where would I have been without this? So I think we're looking at a really important and very, very practical subject today, and one that God addresses directly in the Bible. Not only how can we have friends, but then how can we be better friends to other people? You think about the blessing of a good friend in your life. As I think about that right now, the blessing of friends in my life, it makes me say, how can I be a better friend to others? How can I give to others what others have given to me? And of course, the best friend, and this is where Proverbs goes with this subject, there is a friend who sticks closer than a brother. And that, of course, is fulfilled wonderfully in the Lord Jesus Christ, who never fails us, knows us completely, is always present with us. Well, we want to be more like the Lord Jesus Christ. And since he has made us his friends, well, that means that if we're becoming more like him, we'll be better friends to other people as well.
9: Well, we're going to look at this today in Proverbs chapter 27. So if you have a Bible around, I hope you'll join us there. We continue our message called Friends. Here's Pastor Colin.
8: Now, Proverbs commends to us two particular ways for guarding good friendships. And here we'll come to at least one of the Proverbs. You'll find in the book of Proverbs, if you haven't discovered this already, some of them make you smile and some of them are absolutely hilarious. And here's one that might at least make you smile. Chapter 25 and verse 17. Let your foot be seldom in your neighbor's house, lest he have his fill of you and hate you. Now, you see what is being said here. Be considerate of your friend's time. The easiest way to kill a good friendship is to become too demanding. So here is a person who becomes friends with one of his neighbors. And the problem is that he then overdoes it. He keeps coming round, and when he does, he stays too long. And eventually, the neighbor has had enough. He has, notice, had his fill of you. The bell goes in the neighbor's house, and the neighbor says, oh, not again. Always showing up on the doorstep, it is just too much. And then the friendship becomes lost. Well, the book of Proverbs, full of practical wisdom. Now, here's the point to observe here. Here's some good news. Isn't it wonderful that you need never worry about wearing out your welcome with God? There will never be a time when you will come to the Lord and he'll say, I've had my fill of you. Charles Bridges says, blessed be God. There is no need for this caution or reserve in our approach to him. Our earthly friend may be pressed too far. Human kindness may be worn out by frequent use, but never can we come to our Heavenly Father too often. God will always welcome you. All that the Father gives me, Jesus says, will come to me, and whoever comes to me, I will never drive away. And then in guarding your friendships, be considerate not only in regard to your friend's time, but also in regards to your friend's mood. Look at this from Proverbs 25 and verse 20. Whoever sings songs to a heavy heart is like one who takes off a garment on a cold day and like vinegar on soda. Now, here we have a marvelous description of someone who very simply is insensitive to the feelings of other people. Here's someone who has a heavy heart. She's grieving, or maybe she's depressed. And her so-called friend decides to go on a mission to cheer her up. So she arrives at the house, and at the top of her voice, as it were, she's singing joy to the world, right? And that isn't going to work so well. Notice the effect. Singing songs to a heavy heart is like taking off a garment on a cold day. In other words, this will have a chilling effect on the friendship. Because the one who has a heavy heart will say, you have no idea about the reality that I am presently facing. It will create a distance. So guard your friendship by being sensitive to the feelings of others. And more than creating a chill, notice the last thing that's said in this verse. It will produce an explosive reaction. It is like vinegar on soda. You can try this one at home in the kitchen under supervision, boys and girls, you know. I mean, if it's done in a compressed environment, it really will cause an explosion. You'll get a reaction. Vinegar on soda. The point here, of course, is that trying to cheer up by singing hearty songs, the insensitivity of that actually aggravates the sorrow of the person who has a heavy heart. It actually makes their sorrow worse. So if you want to keep your friends, be sensitive to their time and be sensitive to their feelings. Weep with those who weep. Rejoice with those who rejoice. Now, how wonderful it is then that our Lord Jesus Christ knows us completely. Think about this. And for anyone who has a heavy heart, try and take this in. The Lord Jesus Christ knows what it is to have a heavy heart. Try and take this in. In the Garden of Gethsemane, he was sorrowful to the point of death. So if you are overwhelmed by the sense of a heavy heart today, the Lord Jesus Christ is the best friend you can have because he understands and knows you completely. He's been there. He is touched with the feeling of our infirmities. So guard your friendships by being considerate. And then the other thing that Proverbs says to us repeatedly is, guard your friendships by being discreet. Two Proverbs here, 1st chapter 16 and verse 28. A dishonest man spreads strife, and a whisperer separates close friends. And then very similar, chapter 17 and verse 9. Whoever covers an offense seeks love. What a beautiful statement that is. Whoever covers an offense seeks love. But he who repeats a matter, again, notice, separates close friends. So notice what separates close friends. Now remember, by definition, a close friend is someone who has opened their heart up to you, given you access into the deeper thoughts and feelings of their own heart. There's a trust that is involved in that relationship. They have given you this access. And nothing kills the trust on which friendship is based more quickly than repeating to others what was given in private conversation by your friend to you. Honor the trust of what was spoken to you by a friend in private. So how can you have good friends? You must seek them intentionally. You must choose them wisely. and you must guard the friendships that God has given to you very carefully.
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8: Now, more briefly, here's the second thing that I want us to draw from Proverbs today, and it's this question, how you can be a true friend. You read these things in Proverbs, and you say, well, how good a friend am I? How can I become a better friend to other people? I could, of course, have framed this as what you should look for in the friendship of others. But the reality is that what we want to receive from others, we have to be able to give ourselves. And so the first question is always, how can I be a better friend to other people? And Proverbs gives us a very simple profile of the true friend. Let me point this out to you. First, you can be a true friend by your presence. Your presence. Chapter 27 and verse 10. Do not forsake your friend and your father's friend, and do not go to your brother's house in the day of your calamity. Better is a neighbor who is near than a brother who is far away. Now, the contrast here, notice, is between a neighbor who is near and a brother who is far away. The word neighbor and the word friend in Proverbs are often interchangeable. They're different translations of the same Hebrew word. So the contrast is between a neighbor or friend who is near to you and a brother who is far from you. And the point of the proverb very simply is that when the day of calamity comes, when you're in trouble, you can't simply show up at your brother's house if all you have is a very remote or distant relationship with him. What you have to do is cultivate friends who are near. They're the ones to whom you can go in the day of trouble. And these friends may be old friends. Your father's friends, of course, by definition, would be folks you have known and have been interested in you since early years in your life. Or they may be newer friends that you have made in your own adult life. But the friends who are near, and they may include family, of course, but the point is the people who are near, the people to whom you have opened your heart, the people you walk with, they are the ones who will be there for you when the day of trouble comes. A good friend, here's the first mark of a good friend, a true friend, will be present in times of trouble, there for you, there for you. Which reminds me of the wonderful statement about our Lord in Psalm 46. God is our refuge and our strength, an ever-present help in times of trouble. You become a good friend by being present, and especially when things are hard. Second, you can be a good friend by your words. Chapter 27 and verse 9, oil and perfume make the heart glad, and the sweetness of a friend, notice that, the sweetness of a friend comes from his earnest counsel. In other words, the joy, the blessing, the sweetness of a really good friend is that you have confidence that this person will always do you good. That the words that come from this person will always build you up. You see this in the marvelous friendship between Jonathan and David, where we're told that Jonathan strengthened David's hand in the Lord. That's what a true friend does. Strengthens his hand in the Lord. Now, because the true friend who always speaks to do you good, that's his or her sweetness. That's why it's a joy to be with them. You speak heart to heart and you're always helped by it. Because this friend has deep access into your life, this friend is able to tell you things that others would not and could not say. And that's why we read from chapter 27 and verse 6, faithful are the wounds of a friend. Because when this friend speaks to you, even if he or she says something uncomfortable and hard for you to hear, you know that this person always speaks with love in their heart and always seeks your best interest. And when they speak words that wound, it is always to heal. Do you know, we are living in a time, you really don't need me to tell you this, where more and more across our culture, people are choosing only to listen to what they want to hear. And we are seeing in our time, one of the distinctives of our time is the emergence of what are described as safe spaces. And the reason, surely, that this has become so prominent in our society is that the world has become so angry. Now, friends, this is the world in which we live, and in such a world, it is very easy, even for Christian people, to filter out from the Bible what we do not want to hear. And you know what? If you do that, if you filter out from the Bible what you do not want to hear, all you're left with in the Bible is an echo of your own voice. And you know what you lose? You lose the friendship of Jesus. You lose the sweetness of one who loves you and is so close to you that you would allow him to speak into your life even when it hurts, because you know he loves you in such a way that even when his word hurts, it is always to heal. You can be a good friend by your presence. You can be a good friend by your words. You can be a good friend by your love. Chapter 17 and verse 17, a friend loves at all times, and a brother is born for adversity. So here, by the way, we have a brother who's not far away. Here's a brother who really is a true friend. You can go to him, therefore, in time of calamity. He loves at all times. And he is born for adversity. So, how can you be a true friend? By your presence, by your words, and by the consistency of your love. You love at all times. Now you say, how can I become that kind of friend to other people? If you are to become that kind of friend to others, you need someone who will be that kind of friend to you. And if you walk with him, you will become like him. And that is why you should seek the best friend. And this is the last thing today. Let's come back to Proverbs chapter 18 and verse 24. There is a friend who sticks closer than a brother. The Lord Jesus Christ is the best friend you can ever have. A true friend is present, and the Lord Jesus Christ will always be with you. Jesus Christ is the only person in all of the world who can say to you, I will never leave you. I will never forsake you. I will be with you always. Your best friend in this world may say to you, I will love you till death parts us. Jesus says to you, I will love you and death will never part us. He will always be present, and when He is done being present with you here. You will be present with him there. And a true friend brings sweet counsel. Oh, the words of the Lord Jesus are so sweet. When lots of people were leaving Jesus and lots of people are moving away from Jesus today for sure, Jesus said to his disciples, "What about you? Do you want to go away too?" And you remember what Peter replied to that? He said, "Lord, to whom shall we go? Only you have the words of eternal life." That's why you want Jesus as your friend. Not only will he be with you always, but the sweetness of his friendship is that he brings you into life itself. And Jesus is the friend who will love you at all times and never let you go. He says, "I have loved you with an everlasting love." Think about this. He's loved you with an everlasting love. That means that before the world was created, he knew that one day you would be, and he loved you even then. And he will love you forever. His love had no beginning, and his love has no end. It is eternal, as God himself is eternal. The steadfast love of the Lord never ceases. His mercies never come to an end. They are new every morning. Great is your faithfulness, O Lord. Great is your faithfulness. So consider, friends, what a friend Jesus can be to you. It was love that caused him to come into the world in order to take his stand with us in our adversity. He came from far in order to bring us near and to make us his friends. It was love that caused him to take our human flesh, to enter into even what it means to have the heavy heart, and then to go all the way to the cross in order to give his life. For greater love has no one than this, than that a man should lay down his life for his friends. For his friends. And now in heaven, he intercedes for you, which means that you have unrestricted access. You will never wear out your welcome with God. So I say to you today, open your life most fully to the friend you can trust most deeply. And here's the thing. The deeper your friendship with Jesus becomes, the more like Jesus you will be. Whoever walks with the wise becomes wise. Whoever walks with Jesus becomes like Jesus. There is a friend who loves at all times. A friend who sticks closer than a brother. And his name is Jesus.
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10: 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It's full of the promises of God. It shows that hope comes from God. It comes to us through the Lord Jesus Christ, and it comes to us by his marvelous grace. 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
9: 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For Pastor Colin Smith, I'm Steve Hiller. 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The book of Proverbs has much to say to brothers and sisters, and husbands and wives. That's next time on Open the Bible.
6: Okay, yay or nay? Thumbs up, thumbs down. Sushi. I'm Paul, and good to have you along on this Thursday here at Faith Radio. Me, I just haven't crossed the threshold of eating that stuff. One of my kids is really into eating sushi. Just not me. I don't know. It just doesn't. Anyway, it's National or International Sushi Day, but it is National Fishing Day, so I guess it goes because a lot of sushi has fish in it, right? And of course, I like my fish nicely fried or baked or whatever, and breading, especially if it's like walleye. And in the breading, you add a little bit of Cajun seasoning. Now that's good. It's National Fishing Day as well, believe it or not. And okay, I'm not one to, I love eating fish. I just don't like fishing too much because I worry about getting the hook caught in my finger. That's just me. But don't forget about how God called the disciples, his first disciples, who are fishermen, to come and made them fishers of men.
11: Tired, burnt out, overwhelmed. Even so, you praise God through it.
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14: 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In Job 1, Job loses his wealth, his servants, and his children in a single day. 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
16: Do you want a successful life in ministry? Then expect God to give you some desert experiences. Jesus had a powerful earthly ministry. Luke 4 tells us that he returned to Galilee in the power of the Spirit. He taught in their synagogues and everyone praised him. There's something important there. When it says he returned to Galilee, where was he returning from? From the desert. This successful ministry came after Jesus faced danger, loneliness, and temptation for 40 days in the desert. God had been preparing Jesus for his earthly ministry during this difficult time. Maybe it feels like you're in a desert, what seems like a hopeless, never-ending situation. Can I encourage you? 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He may want to use your life message in a powerful way. So trust him and let him prepare you for what lies ahead. With Seeking Him, I'm Nancy DeMoss Wagglemuth.
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0: do you do with a word that's been borrowed, diluted, and domesticated until it means almost nothing? We name our daughters with it. We mutter it before meals. We invoke it in courtrooms. But the grace that the Bible speaks of is something else entirely. Something so radical that it stops proud people cold and reduces the self-sufficient to silence. Today on Insight for Living, Chuck Swindoll takes us to two passages of Scripture, one ancient story, one doctrinal masterpiece, and rebuilds the Word from the ground up. Chuck titled today's message, The Grace of God.
1: Today we're on the grace of God as we continue our work in the subject of the majesty of our triune God. And over in 2 Samuel chapter 9, there is a wonderful story most people have never read. In your worship folder today, you will find an outline of the message. And as you do, will you place it, please, at Romans chapter 5? And then having done that, turn back in the Old Testament to 2 Samuel chapter 9. Outline at Romans chapter 5, where we'll begin in a moment, and then turn, if you will, back to 2 Samuel chapter 9. Then David said, "Is there yet anyone left of the house of Saul that I may show him kindness for Jonathan's sake?" Now there was a servant of the house of Saul whose name was Ziba. And they called him to David, and the king said to him, "Are you Ziba?" And he said, "I am your servant." The king said, "Is there not yet any one of the house of Saul to whom I may show the kindness of God?" And Ziba said to the king, "There is still a son of Jonathan who is crippled in both feet." So the king said, "Where is he?" And Ziba said to the king, "Behold, he is in the house of Machir, the son of Ammiel in Lodabar." Then King David sent and brought him from the house of Machir, the son of Ammiel from Lodabar. Mephibosheth, the son of Jonathan, the son of Saul, came to David and fell on his face and prostrated himself. And David said, "Mephibosheth," and he said, "Here is your servant." David said to him, "Do not fear, for I will surely show kindness to you for the sake of your father Jonathan, and will restore to you all the land of your grandfather Saul, and you shall eat at my table regularly." Verse 11, "Then Ziba said to the king, 'According to all that my lord the king commands his servant, so your servant will do.' So Mephibosheth ate at David's table as one of the king's sons." Verse 13, "So Mephibosheth lived in Jerusalem, and he ate at the king's table regularly." Now he was lame in both feet.
0: 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To dig deeper into the attributes of God on your own, be sure to purchase

brings his client before the bench. Grace is not what the Queen of England brings in all of her elegance to the event that she attends. That's not the grace we have in mind. We're referring to that which is undeserved, given to one who could never be able to pay it back or earn it, for that matter. Wrapped around it, of course, is the whole concept of complete and thorough forgiveness. Perhaps a story from everyday life would help. And as I give you this story, which is a true one, we go back to the days just following World War II, where all of us living at the time were shocked to hear of the dreadful Nazi concentration camps where so many had been exterminated. Corrie Ten Boom lived through the horror of such, and she wrote of that account in her book, The Hiding Place. And from the emotion of all of that and the backwash that followed, she remembered an event that happened in her life. Shortly after the Holocaust and in the passing of several years, Corrie was asked to take her message on the road, if you will, and she spoke. Not only around the country, but around the world. She told of the loss of her parents and the dreadful experience of starvation as she watched her own beloved Betsy die slowly and painfully. But all of that was past. However, the memory still lingered. While she was speaking in a particular church, something occurred that she felt ought to be remembered, and so she put it in her book. Following her message, she was greeted by a man she recognized as the SS guard at the shower room from her concentration camp. Suddenly, it all came back over her, the room full of mocking men looking in on the women. The heaps of clothing piled randomly to the side, and her sister Betsy's pain-blanched face. And she writes, "He came up to me as the church was emptying, beaming and bowing. 'How grateful I am for your message, Fraulein,' he said. 'To think that, as you say, he has washed my sins away.' His hand was thrust out to shake mine. And I, who had preached so often to the people the need to forgive, kept my hand at my side. Even as the angry, vengeful thoughts boiled through me, I saw the sin of them. Jesus Christ had died for this man. Was I going to ask for more? 'Lord Jesus,' I prayed, 'forgive me and help me to forgive him.'" She prays this in her mind, facing the camp guard. "I tried to smile," she adds. "I struggled to raise my hand. I could not. I felt nothing, not the slightest spark of warmth or charity or grace. And so again, I breathed a silent prayer. 'Jesus, oh Jesus, I cannot forgive him. Give me your forgiveness.' As I finally took his hand, a most incredible thing happened to me. From my shoulder, along my arm, and through my hand, a current seemed to pass from me to him, while into my heart sprang a love for this stranger that almost overwhelmed. And so I discovered that it is not on our forgiveness any more than on our goodness that the world's healing hinges, but on

0: meaning our gods. When he tells us to love our enemies, he gives along with that command the love itself and the necessary grace. I wrote into the margin of her book these words, when love springs into action, grace kicks in. She saw herself at that moment an instrument of grace. And we all sit hearing that story, hopefully putting ourselves in her place and asking, would I have reached out my hand? But the remarkable thing about God's grace is that it is not grace extended to one who is not deserving, but to all of us. All of us who continue to operate our lives so often against his will. Think of it. That kind of grace is a whole different genre from human grace. Though we need human grace to illustrate what God has done for us. We learned our last time together that God loves us. Remember? We even stood to our feet and we said it. God loves me. And we turned to another. God loves you. And we said in unison, God loves us. Still true. It's been going on all week. All our lives, it never ceases and never diminishes. When that love is activated, grace kicks in. That's the beauty of God's grace. When love is activated, grace kicks in. Now we need a definition. We need one better than that. And I'm indebted to B.B. Warfield, a great theologian of yesteryear, for this simple, brief definition. Write it down, will you? It'll help you. Grace is free sovereign favor to the ill-deserving. Grace is free sovereign favor to the ill-deserving. S-O-V-E-R. It's hard to spell it, isn't it? Sovereign, sovereign. God sovereignly, apart from anything from us, any goodness, any effort, any attempt to win his favor or friendship, God in his grace reaches down to lift us up even while we fight him in the process. Amazing. Amazing. Before you find yourself wanting to counsel Corey not to reach out and shake the man's hand, check your heart. You'll find pride there. And you'll find a host of other sins that make you and me resist people who are ill-deserving of our love. That is so like us to be like that. To illustrate that, look at Romans chapter 5. Isn't it amazing how we keep coming back to Romans? Some of you said, I thought we were here a decade, but it was only a few months. Well, okay, over a year. And we're back, and we'll keep coming back. It is the Christian's constitution. It is doctrine at work in our everyday lives. And you come back to it because no other letter says it better. Look at chapter 5, verse 8. Just the one verse for a moment. But God demonstrates his own love toward us. In that while we were yet sinners, Christ died for us. The key word is demonstrates. God doesn't stand back in his heaven, fold his arms and frown, waiting for us to meet him halfway. He demonstrates. Interesting word, sunistemi is the Greek term Bauer tells me it means to provide evidence of a personal characteristic. God provides evidence of this characteristic of his love as he reaches out to sinners like us. He demonstrates his own love toward us. To whom does he demonstrate that love? To us. And who are we? I was reading this over this past week and came across three lines that I've underscored in my Bible. You may want to do the same. It answers the question who we are, the ones that God loved and extended his mercy. Look at verse 6. While we were still helpless, I've underscored the word helpless. At the right time, Christ died for the ungodly. Helpless. Verse 8. While we were yet sinners, underscore sinners, Christ died for us. Helpless, sinful. Verse 10, for while we were enemies, we were reconciled to God through the death of his son. Underscore that word. Helpless, sinners, enemies. So, it stands to reason, grace is not talking about God helping those who help themselves. Will you please take that line out of your life? You will hear it all the time from our humanistic world. God helps those who help themselves, like the Bible says. You can go from page to page all the way through the Bible, and you will never find that phrase. Why? Because he helps the helpless. Grace is God extending his favor to those who can't help themselves. When you lose a loved one and you can't make it through, his grace gets you through it because you're helpless. When you cannot make yourself well and you're suffering and suffering over a long period of painful time in your life, you're helpless to make yourself well. God comes to your rescue and his grace gets you through it, gets you beyond it. He helps the helpless. Grace does not mean that God is rewarding us for what we've earned. You see, we saw it in verse 8. We're sinful. Sinners don't earn God's favor. He can have nothing to do with sin. Because of his son's death on the cross, God now has been satisfied, and through his son, he can forgive and he can extend his grace to us. But we haven't earned it. It's what Christ did on our behalf at the cross. And by the way, grace does not mean that God's being kind to his friends. We're enemies. Look at verse 10 again. While we were enemies, grace is God's undeserved favor extended to those who could never earn it and are unable to repay it. We said it best, with the free sovereign favor to the ill-deserving. Why ill-deserving? Because we are sinful to the core. To the core. We're rebels. We're rebels at heart. We're not kind. I mean, look at the way you drive. Look at the way you handle yourself in the church parking lot while we're at it. Look at your reaction to that guy at work that's not easy to love. Look at your response. And I could name whatever situation. Normally, it isn't positive. It isn't good. Why? Because you're an enemy to good. And you're helpless to change yourself. Why? Because you are sinful all the way to the core. Not very pleasant, but it's real. As I've said so many times, if depravity were blue, we'd be blue all over. Cut someone anywhere and they ooze blue all over. It's true of the tiny little one as he's growing up. You never have to teach a child to do wrong. Have you noticed? Now, honey, if you really want to disobey, here's how you go about it. You never have to do that. Why? Because built into them are the weeds of depravity. By the way, they got it from you. And you got it from your folks. and your folks got it from theirs. In fact, verse 12, through one man's sin entered into the world and death through sin. And so death spread to all men, all women, all children, all teenagers. Why? Because all sinned. Well, what we need then is the law. We need commandments. We need to be told what's right and what's wrong. That'll help us. No one was ever helped by having the Ten Commandments in front of them. It just reminds you of the things you're doing that are wrong. Soon as you see, do not do this, you're encouraged to think about doing it. Sounds kind of exciting. Do not touch wet paint. Tell me you have never touched wet paint. There's a sign in San Francisco at one of the parks that says, try not to walk on the grass. Don't you love that? Try not to walk on the grass. I mean, you just have to put at least 1 foot on the grass. Why? Because the law says don't do it. The law doesn't help us. The law only creates more lawbreakers. It prompts us to sin. Verse 19 in the same chapter of Romans 5. As through one man's disobedience, the many were made sinners. Don't go any further. There's Adam. There are your grandparents, your great-grandparents. There's your heritage. There's your progeny. The whole family of us, sinful. Every one of us, because one man sinned, acting as our federal head. When he sinned, we sinned. The many were made sinners, even so through the obedience of one. I can't speak for your Bible, but in mine, the O is capitalized. It's referring to Christ. Through the obedience of one, Christ, Jesus, our Lord, many, we read, many will be made righteous. You can't do it on your own. It must come through Christ. Look at the next verse. The law came in, why? So that the transgression would increase. Amazing. Even among Christians, transgressions increase. We're in this fixed state where we believe we're alive spiritually. In fact, we are dead spiritually. No hope to get to heaven on our own without coming through the cross.
1: The law tells us what to do, but it doesn't enable us to do it. Only grace through Christ can do that. And that's exactly what Chuck Swindoll has been unpacking today from Romans chapter 5, that apart from the obedience of one, we are helpless, sinful, and spiritually dead. You may have heard it said that a sermon heard and forgotten is an opportunity lost. So here's a question worth thinking about. When was the last time you dug into a passage on your own with a notebook open, cross-references spread out, the silence between you and the text? 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Chuck?
0: I've been reading the Bible my entire life, and I mean that literally, from childhood until now, through seminary, through decades of preaching, through every season life has thrown at me. I have never once opened my Bible and walked away empty. Not once. You know why? Because this book is inexhaustible. There is always more, always deeper, always something that stops you cold and makes you whisper, I never saw that before. But here's another important fact. The Bible is not simply a collection of wise writings randomly sorted into a thick, ancient volume. That misses the whole point completely. Every book from Genesis to Revelation is telling one story, one magnificent, unfolding, breathtaking story. And at the center of that story is a person, Jesus Christ, his life, his death, his resurrection, The thread of the cross is woven through the entire tapestry of Scripture. And it all boils down to 3 days. 3 days that changed everything. The death of Jesus on the cross, bearing the full weight of human sin. His burial, silent, sealed, finished. And then the third day, empty tomb, folded grave clothes. He is not here. He is risen. That's it. That's the whole story. That's the cross we proclaim. And that is the beating heart of Insight for Living. June 30th is almost here. Would you give generously so that the most important story ever told keeps traveling? The world is waiting. 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Give joyfully. It matters more than you know.
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2: 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I am Paul, and thanks again for listening to Faith Radio. 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And, you know, it's a great time celebrating their accomplishment of graduating, but maybe there's also that twinge because that child, maybe a niece, nephew, granddaughter, child, they're not following Jesus anymore. And that pains your heart as they're heading out into the world. 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
9: If you tend to hesitate when it comes to participating in ministry, maybe your faith needs to be bolder. 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
10: I am having a very difficult time restraining myself from just spending all of this radio time telling you all the things that God has done that I could never have imagined, things beyond anything I would ever be capable of because of the Holy Spirit at work in my life. The adventure of walking with the Lord Jesus Christ is one of the greatest experiences you can ever have, and you will never be able to guess ahead of time what he's going to do. People ask me all of the time, Dr. Jeremiah, did you ever dream when you started out that you would be on the radio all over the world? Of course not. But God took the beginning and took it to the place he wanted it to go through his ministry of the Holy Spirit. And when I look back and see the many places where he intervened that I could not possibly have known how to do the right thing, I'm overwhelmed. He is capable of doing greater things than you can imagine. If he can do greater things through you than Jesus did when he was on this earth, just imagine what that means. And we're going to have more of that in just a moment as we continue our discussion of John 14:22. Tomorrow here on Turning Point, we will begin a 2-day discussion of the gifts of the Spirit, one of the most controversial parts of this discussion. In the meantime, don't forget to get your copy of the book, which is the resource for this month. It is a book that will help you learn about the Holy Spirit, and it will memorialize these truths that we're talking about with all of the scriptures and the illustrations, the places you need to look for additional material. This is a great asset to have in your library, and we want you to have it. It's yours for the asking for a gift of any size during the month of June. As I mentioned to you earlier, the month of June is a critical month for Turning Point because it's the last month in the financial year when we get our audit and when we find out how we're doing and what kind of resources we have for the future. Your part in all of this is so important. So if God has blessed you through Turning Point, consider how you might be a blessing to us during this important time. And we'll be so honored and happy to send you this book as well. Here is part 2 of The Work of the Holy Spirit. The message of reconciliation meets the basic needs of every man and woman, every boy and girl, and it meets those needs permanently and never has to be repeated. In miracles, only God's power and goodness are revealed, but in conversion, God's grace is revealed, something that causes even the angels to look over the bowels of heaven and wonder. The message of the saving grace of God, men and women, is the greater message because it is the message that extended to the Gentiles and rolled outward across the world like a mighty tsunami wave. The death, burial, and resurrection of Jesus Christ have given to us in this generation the greatest message that has ever been communicated to any people at any time in any place. There's never been anything like it, and there never will be. At any time will there ever be anything like the gospel. It is called the eternal gospel, the good news. And you and I can show compassion and reach out to help people with their hurts. We can minister to them in their sorrow. We can assist them in dealing with terrible addictions and dysfunctional family situations. But if in the process we do not give them Jesus Christ and salvation, we have only postponed the inevitable. We have not helped them. Our message is greater because it is for eternity. Over the years of ministry, God has given me some wonderful friends, many of them here in this church and many of them here in the city, some of them spread across the nation. One of my best friends is a doctor who lives in Boone, North Carolina. He keeps in touch with me almost every other week or so. We talk on the phone. He started a group called Medical Missions. This group brings doctors together and helps them go to the mission field for 2 weeks at a time every summer. And my friend, he goes to Africa. I think he's in Africa almost more than he's here. Every time I try to get a hold of him, he's in Africa. And they go there and they perform surgeries and they help people there that would never get help if they didn't come, because there's just nothing like that for these people. One day he told me something I never forgot. He said, David, we used to go to Africa and do surgeries on the people that would come, broken limbs, dysfunctional faces. He said, one day it dawned on us that all we were doing was fixing them up, and we were making them healthier on their way to hell. If you don't give them the gospel, you're not helping them. He said, we made a commitment on that day that we would never do another surgery until we presented the gospel to the person who was getting the surgery, if they were capable of hearing it, and giving them an opportunity to receive Jesus Christ. What he was saying is, the physical is important, and it is true. Sometimes people don't care what we know unless they know how much we care. But if you only help people physically and don't give them the gospel, you haven't really helped them. You've only made them okay and till the inevitable, when they won't be okay for a long time. So I'm telling you that Jesus tells us one of the greater things about what we do is we don't just help people physically, and we do that as we can, but he's given to us the wonderful privilege of communicating the message of the gospel, which is life-changing. And some of you here today, you know what I'm talking about, because you remember what you were before Jesus Christ entered into your life and what he's done to make you a new person. So listen to me. One of the reasons why we can do greater works is because our message is a greater message. And then number two, we have a greater ministry. Think about this for a moment. The works Jesus did while he walked the dusty paths of Israel were localized in scope. If you were up on a space flight and could look down on the great curve of the earth, and if the shuttle was in the right orbital position and weather permitted, you would strain your eyes and see a little strip of land at the edge of a great continental shelf. That little strip of land is Israel. Believe it or not, it is the size of New Jersey, the whole nation. During his lifetime, the Son of God was confined in his influence to a comparatively small section of that slice of Middle East. Do you know Jesus never left Israel? His whole ministry was in Israel. And if you've ever been to Israel, you know it's not a very big place. It's like a postage stamp. I did an event there some years ago, and we had so many people with us, we couldn't have the opening service in the same hotel. We had to split it up. And one was in one place, and one was about 25 miles away in another place. And they said, Dr. Jeremiah, we're going to have you speak in this service, and then we have a helicopter waiting for you, and we're going to take you to the other one for the other one. So I said, okay. I had no idea what I was getting into. The helicopter was located in the corner of a dark field with guards all around it, so nobody could get to it. I said, where's the lights? Oh, we can't turn the lights on. They might shoot us. Oh, my goodness. Got in the helicopter, and we flew, and in the dark, the pilot was saying, over there's Jordan, over there's, and he talked about all the lands that were surrounding, and you could see them all from Israel. They're just surrounded by all these lands, and up until recently, especially, lands filled with people who hated the Jewish people. That's where Jesus was. He spent his whole time in that little postage stamp nation. At that time, the whole world was Israel. And yet, in just a little more than 300 years, Christianity closed all the temples in heathen Roman Empire and numbered its converts by the millions as the gospel spread beyond the borders of Israel and began to fill the world. And today there are billions of people who claim Christ as their Savior. And the ministry isn't confined to Israel. It's exploded across the nation. I just spent 3 days with people who've helped us take that message to these nations. And I told them, and I say this humbly, I believe, I now speak 19 different languages. I only know English, but I speak 19 different languages. Because through AI, they take my voice, it's my voice, and they put it into the language of other nations. They coordinate my lips with the words. And I'm telling you, people, if you would see it, you would think David Jeremiah is speaking in Chinese, and I'm not. But the message is being preached in all these places, and they're just getting started. I'm going to have more languages next time I talk to you about this, because we're working on it really hard. What I'm saying is, we carry the ministry of the gospel to the ends of the earth. Jesus didn't do that. Jesus ministered in Israel. He never left Israel. But he empowered his disciples to go into all the world and preach the gospel. And he has told us that's our responsibility, each of us, to find a way to leverage the gospel for the whole world. And that's why we have radio and why we have television. And that's why we do social media and why we write books, is because we're trying to reach as many people as we can with the gospel. That's what Jesus has empowered us to do. These are the greater works he's given us to do because he went to the Father. And isn't it interesting? He went to the Father and put his DNA in every single Christian who's still on this earth. His DNA is the Holy Spirit. Isn't that something? While he was in Israel, he was confined in his own body. When he went to heaven, he said, I'm going to give you all the Holy Spirit. And the Holy Spirit came on the day of Pentecost. And now every single person who believes in Jesus Christ has the Holy Spirit living in them. And they can carry the message of Christ wherever they go. I pray a prayer sometimes when I get up in the morning. Lord Jesus, help me to take the influence of Christ wherever I go today. And all of us can do that. And when we do that, we're doing the greater works that Jesus said we would do, because we're going where he did not go, but he sent us as his representatives. Today, our words are carried across the entire globe. I do not preach in a small corner of Israel. When I preach, I speak in a large city. But even more amazing is how, through the blessing of modern technology, these messages are recorded and shared around the world instantly, continuously, almost endlessly, through many different channels. When we did the campaign on the Great Disappearance, on the Rapture, you remember that book a couple of books ago? After it was all over, some of the staff people came to me and said, we have calculated this, and these are actual numbers. The campaign for the Great Disappearance touched 300 million people around the world. How can you do that? Because Jesus said, greater works will you do than I did, because I'm going to the Father and I'm sending the Holy Spirit, and he will help you do these works. I remember when television first appeared, and I know some of you remember that too because you're older than I am. But you know, I don't know if you remember this, when that first happened, those of us who were conservative Christians, we weren't sure that was a good thing. I know my dad wasn't sure it was a good thing. We didn't get a television for a long time after it became available. And when we did, my father used to sit on the bench, and every time a commercial came on, he'd go and shut the thing down. He was afraid it'd be a beer commercial or a cigarette commercial. I mean, that was his exercise for the night. Sit on the couch, go turn it off, sit on the couch. There were no remotes back then, remember? And I remember hearing people preach about television being the result of the prince of the power of the air, that it was satanic and it was no use and you didn't want to do television. And of course, it was like anything else. It is whatever you use it to be. And we finally got over that and realized that while it was a tool that could hurt people, it was a wonderful tool that could help people. And we began to do television ministry, and God uses that. And we use every form of communication, television, radio, print, podcasts, social media, live streams, apps, whatever comes next, we use it to proclaim the gospel. And this will surprise you, we're even on TikTok. And I say the farther the better, the faster the better, the sooner the better, until Jesus comes back. What Jesus was saying to his disciples was this: while I was on this earth, I was localized. I could only touch individual men and women in my travels and speak to a few local audiences. But believe me, after I am gone and the Holy Spirit comes to fill my disciples, my ministry will be as far spread as Christians are. So wherever there is a Christian, there is Christ. And wherever there's a believer, there's ministry. We have a greater message. We have a greater ministry. And then one more thing, we have greater miracles. I can almost hear some of you say, okay, I've been with you so far, Pastor, but now the miracle thing, I'm not into that. How could there be greater miracles than the one we've heard you talk about already? So let me suggest to you that the Lord Jesus, while he was on this earth, never saw a conversion like that of Saul of Tarsus. He never saw a revival like the great awakenings that have shaken our world. The miracle of conversion is indeed a grade A miracle. It is the greatest miracle there is. Do you believe that? Just think about what happens when someone comes to Christ. A person who once lived closed from God, self-centered and without direction, becomes alive to God. The one who was spiritually dead is now filled with joy and peace through the power of the Holy Spirit. A life that was once in chaos now has order and meaning and purpose. He's born again, a miracle of grace and a living testimony to the God who creates and saves. Wow. That's what happens when a person receives Jesus. That's what happened to you when you said yes to him. You were a closed system and you became an open system. You were chaos and now you are a new creation. The longer God gives me the opportunity to preach and teach, the more overwhelmed and amazed I am that he does what he does through the salvation of souls. By his grace, he works in human hearts in ways you and I can never comprehend. Sometimes we hear the stories and we say, how in the world could that have happened? He can take a person who is going totally the wrong direction and in a moment of time, through an encounter with Jesus Christ, radically change that person and set him on a road to happiness in his heart. Jesus Christ is the only one who can do that. And that is the miracle he's called us to participate in. We spread throughout our neighborhoods, our nation, and our world as ambassadors of the gospel of Jesus Christ. And wherever that gospel is preached, wherever someone comes to Christ, the greatest miracle that ever happens on the earth is happening in the life of that person. They are changed for eternity. And I tell you again what Billy Graham said, they will live as long as God. Amen. The power behind the greater works is also expressed in this passage. How do we go about the greater works? If you read this passage of Scripture, you won't have any doubt about it. John 14 says, most assuredly I say to you, he who believes in me, the works that I do, he will do also, and greater works than these he will do, because I go to my Father, and whatever you ask in my name, that I will do, that the Father may be glorified in the Son. If you ask anything in my name, I will do it. The greater works are accomplished through prayer. I never go anywhere that people don't come up and say to me, Dr. Jeremiah, we pray for you every day. You have no idea the power that is in that. We wouldn't be where we are, doing what we're doing, touching the people we touch, if people didn't pray. And the Lord has honored these prayers, and I believe with all my heart that the secret to all that God has done and all that he's going to do is found in the power of prayer. And I promise you, when we pray, our dreams will be greater than our memories. It is exciting to me to understand what begins to happen as we pray. Take another look at that verse. Jesus said, and whatever you ask in my name, that I will do. If you ask anything in his name, he will do it. That's no small distinction. I mean, sometimes Christians get weary because we forget. And I want you to read this carefully because we often misread this verse. Listen carefully. We think God wants us to do his work for him. So we pray, Lord, I'm praying to you to help me do this work, but that's not what the verse says. Listen to what the verse says. And whatever you ask in my name, I will do it. God doesn't want us to do it. He wants to do it through us. If we keep trying to do it ourselves, we're going to get worn out. We're going to get really tired, really weary. We aren't capable of doing God's work, but God wants to do his work through us. And he says, if you ask anything in my name, it doesn't say you will be able to do it. He says, if you ask anything in my name, watch out, I'll do it. I'll do it through you. I'll do it for you. I'll do it by you. I remember hearing about a preacher some years ago who said he could build a great church if there was no God. I'm not sure that's a compliment. Sometimes we do commendable, praiseworthy things in the energy of our flesh. But when God begins to do the work through us, it is an entirely different proposition altogether. Incredible things begin to happen, things we never dreamed would happen. We've had some things like that happen to us in the last few days, things we could never have dreamed would be possible. So I tell you, the possibility of greater works and the promise of it and the power behind it, the priority of the greater works. A long time ago, a pastor of the Moody Church in Chicago made this statement. He said, never undertake more Christian work than can be covered in continual prayer. Good counsel, and I have a feeling that many of us are over our limit. I have a feeling that many churches are well over their limit. Oh, how we need to grasp the priority of prayer. I have no idea what is going to happen in and through this ministry because I'm not going to do it. God's going to do it through me. As we pray, God will show us what he's doing, and we'll get under the spout. There's a wonderful truth that you live your life by. Find out what God is doing and get in on it. Find out where God is blessing and be a part of it. You don't have to look very far. You can figure that out yourself. The reason I'm excited about it is because I know God's vision for you and for me, for my family and your family, for my city and your city, is greater than our own individuals could ever be. When I started out to do what I'm doing, I was preaching in a little church in Thurston, Ohio, as a young college man. 35 people showed up every Sunday religiously. It reminded me, as I look back over my life and over the years, what God has done, how He has taken the little things you do, and you do them faithfully, and pretty soon those little things become other things, and you do those faithfully, and then other things happen. That's the story of ministry. You don't just show up one day and all of a sudden you have the immeasurable blessing of God. You trust God for every day to do what you know He wants you to do, and sometimes it's an incidental thing. But listen to God. He will tell you, I know that for a fact. If you ask God to direct you and lead you, He will do it. You may not like what He tells you to do, but He will do it. And you can count on it. And so often in the past, I've concentrated on this goal and that goal. And I'm really into goals and objectives and plans. But I believe that people should not concentrate as much as they do on the goal, but more on the power. God will help you do this. So what I want to leave with you today, as we close our minds around this passage, is this. Let's don't short circuit what God wants to do in our life. You know, God would do much more in the lives of His people except for unbelief. The one thing that keeps God from doing His work, God won't bless unbelief. If we don't believe God will do it, He won't do it. If you trust Him to do it, you better be ready, because the surprise is about to come. We have to put our feet in the water before God calls the water back. We have to take the first step. We can't just wait. Now, let's see what God does, and if He does something, maybe I'll be a part of it. No, you have to be bold in your faith, and you have to pray this prayer. Lord, help me today to do the greater works that You talked about in John 14. Show me some people who need Jesus, and let me help them come to Jesus. Some people who might come to church and hear about Christ and become Christians. Some children who need to go to Sunday school, but they need somebody to take them. All of these things that God puts in our hearts to do, you know what I'm talking about. It's different for every one of us. God has a unique plan for your life and for mine. I have no idea what is going on in your life, but He wants to work through His Spirit and help you do the greater works. You're not going to find a framed copy of it hanging on the wall in some office. God is going to do it in His own way, in startling, unexpected ways, as we trust Him, and you will probably be surprised when it happens. Someone once told me, if it makes sense, it's probably not from God. If it's logical, probably God didn't tell you to. If you're always doing the logical things, God's probably not in the equation. Say, God, help me to do something outside of the box for You. Help me to leverage what You've equipped me to do for the kingdom and for the glory of Christ. And when we do that, we will see revival. We will see salvation. We will see the blessing of God. Nothing that is ever needed will be in lack, but we will have all that God promised for us. That is my prayer for us as we reach out across the world. I remind you of a very special statement that's a part of our DNA. Here it is. The light that shines the farthest has to shine the brightest at home. If we're going to reach the world, it starts with us. We have to be the bright light here first before we can touch the world. And we are that by the grace of God. I think about our candle lighting ceremony that we have every year on Christmas Eve. And it's such a testimony to what happens with one light coming down the center aisle. And then little by little, all the lights being lit until the room is filled with the glory of light. And we sing that little song, "This Little Light of Mine, I'm going to Let It Shine." Hide it under a bushel? No, I'm going to let it shine. Men and women, that's what God has called us to do. Let's ask God to help us shine like we never have, holding our lights up high, making a difference in people's lives around us for the glory of Christ and for the salvation of many. And God bless us as we do it. And all God's people said, amen.
11: The end of that message, I told you, was pretty unusual. And if you've never heard John 14:22 before, you probably are still kind of shaking your head, because it is an incredible, incredible truth with possibilities that go beyond anything you and I can imagine. Tomorrow, we're going to learn about the gifts of the Spirit. The Bible says that the Holy Spirit has given gifts to the body of Christ. Everybody who's a Christian has a spiritual gift. I don't care who you are or how ungifted you may feel. You are a gifted child of God, and we'll learn about it tomorrow and Monday here on Turning Point. We are thankful for the opportunity that we have
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2: 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Hey, I'm Paul. Thanks again for listening to Faith Radio. It is Thursday, and yes, coming up later today here on Faith Radio, the Bill Arnold Show. It's Thursday, so the Guy Talk panel will be there, the guys who like to talk about the Bible, and they'll be answering your questions. But coming up in just a few moments, it's Guy Talk. We're going to be talking about what it means to be a man in the modern age, and to do so with meaning and purpose, finding that direction to do so. Now, coming up, Jim Daly and Focus on the Family, they'll be talking with Brent Hansen, a radio host, but also author and a funny guy, yes, but also a really good thinker around these topics because, you know, especially as a husband and a dad, your family needs things from you. And that's a good thing. So how do you be the man your family needs? That's coming up in just a few moments here on Faith Radio.
12: 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With a song? A dance? Nope. 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And God was faithful, and because of that prayer, he forgave. 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
16: Okay, Dave, as a pastor, what would you love to say at the wedding ceremony, but it would ruin the occasion if you did?
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17: But I want to look at that couple and say, you know, today's awesome. You're so in love. You're getting married, but you're going to be so disappointed. She is going to let you down. He is going to let you down. It's going to be so much harder than you can even imagine. And you might discover that in the next few hours. But that would kill the wedding, but it's the truth.
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17: 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So you just leave that part for them to find out. Because you don't need to say that on the wedding day. On the wedding day, you just say, go for it. Love Jesus. Love each other. And serve him.
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21: If you don't bind yourself to causes or things that are important, if you don't make that decision like one woman forever, you will not be able to experience some of this freedom, some of this, the joy, the things that could happen later on. You will wind up with yourself.
19: That's Brant Hansen, and he's our guest today on Focus on the Family with Jim Daly, helping us better understand God's plan for men and how important biblical manhood is for families and society. Stay with us for a conversation that'll both challenge and inspire you. I'm John Fuller.
22: John, I think it's fair to say a lot of guys today are kind of struggling with aimlessness. What's my goal? There's certainly a hyper-feminization of the culture. So what are we about, you know, as men? What do we do? I think it was Ted Cunningham, the pastor that's been on Focus, good friend, once said, the biggest challenge we face is picking our own parking spot, right? And I think the big reason, and I believe our guest today, Brant Hansen, would agree, that people, men particularly, are struggling is we're seeking pleasure instead of something bigger, a bigger picture, a bigger cause. Maybe you're feeling like that and you don't feel that you're pursuing significance. Today we're going to cover it. The great news is God has a plan and a purpose for your life that is so much bigger than picking your parking spot. Right. Believe me, your life can amount to so much more.
19: And Brant Hansen is heard on more than 200 Christian radio stations. He's won awards as National Personality of the Year. He's the author of a number of books. We've had him here before talking about some of the earlier titles. This particular book that'll make up the basis for our conversation today is called The Men We Need, God's Purpose for the Manly Man, the Avid Indoorsman, or Any Man Willing to Show Up. And Brant is married to Carolyn. They have two grown children, and he's already showed me pictures of his one grandchild.
22: That's so good. Brant, I got to ask you, welcome back, first of all.
23: Thank you.
22: And, you know, what is it like to be the National Personality of the Year?
23: Well, I'm glad it's phrased that way, because originally in my bio it was written, he's won multiple Personality of the Year awards. Personality of the Year.
22: You're probably not what you want.
23: No, we need to rephrase. So
22: yeah. You know, we are on a serious topic today, but I'm sure we'll you know, weave some humor into this because it needs to have some humor. Speak to this idea of toxic masculinity. We hear it all the time. Yeah. How do you define it? I'm not sure if I know how to define it really.
23: Well, okay, so it's this domineering thing where a man dominates people.
22: So that's the toxic part.
23: I think
22: part.
23: That's basically it. But this is one reason I wanted to write the book. Is because masculinity has been deconstructed so effectively and so much and so over and over. And some of that's very helpful to deconstruct. Okay, we shouldn't be this or that. Okay, but what's the construction? Because it's easy to actually deconstruct things. We can do that very easily. I learned that just like building a Lego tower, like to build the tower to the ceiling for the kids. Like it takes a while and then they can slap it down in 1 second and laugh. And it's like, yeah, the easy part is taking something down. But does anyone have a construction? Because guys actually need a vision for how to live.
22: That is so good. My thing was the marble thing. You know, you make the marble go yeah, around all this right. stuff and drop, and the right. kids would come in, they'd run right through it after we built it. It's like, what are you doing?
23: Same thing with like setting up dominoes or whatever. But again, it could be, I appreciate saying this is not the way to lead a family. Like if you're dominating, you're operating by fear or you're there's plenty of toxic stuff in our culture. There's no doubt about it. Yeah. But what is the big picture what we're trying to get at.
22: Yeah, and I appreciate the fact that, you know, it's easy to tear something down. It seems politically one side wants to tear things down. The other side wants to maintain and hopefully make things better. That's a generalization. I get it. But that it is easy. Dr. Dobson used to talk about us being in the current of a river, and it just keeps pulling culture downstream. And if you stand against it, you're going to get a lot of pressure.

0: mountains, or you got to be hunting elk. You got, like, all that stuff is fine. There's nothing wrong with that. But is that actually the heart of what God wants us to be? So I'm taking a shot at saying this is what it is.
1: Well, let's go there. What is God calling us to be, and what's the role for men in society?
0: I think it is what he gave Adam to do, which is be a keeper of the garden. I think that's it. And he specifically told Adam that this is his job. And when Adam failed to do it, Adam was passive. And he failed to protect Eve. He failed to protect the garden. And I think a man at his best, this is what I'm trying to tell younger guys, guys in general, like, you are at your best when you are someone who creates a space around you where people are secure, where the vulnerable get to thrive, where, just like in a garden, there are species in a garden that they couldn't survive out in the wilderness, but in a garden, they, when it's well kept, they get to thrive and bloom. And I think that's my role. That's who I am when I'm at my best. And women, when they hear me elucidate this, they want to stand and applaud.
1: Yeah. Let's capture some of what you're saying there, because you use that analogy of the garden from the Garden of Eden. Describe what you're saying there in greater detail. So Adam and Eve are created. They're in the garden. Everything's going well. They're walking with the Lord in the cool of the afternoon. Mm-hmm. Sounds pretty good.
0: Yeah. And then I always thought that Adam was way far away, like naming animals or something, when Eve was tempted. But if you read the actual scripture, it's apparent that he's right there. He's with her, and he's doing nothing. And this is a thing, when I talk to family counselors, and it happens a lot in Christian families too, but there's the toxic domineering male idea, but there's also a toxic passivity that can happen too,
1: yeah,
0: where you start to check out. I think that's where Adam is. But when they both blow it, they both sin, when God comes into the garden, he says, Adam, where are you? And I think it's because I made you to be the protector of this place. I made you to be the one that could, that would be the keeper of this garden, and you failed to do it. So that is a failure that I have to avoid myself all the time. And but it's a task that anybody can do. You don't have to be great outdoorsman to do this. You could be an accounting professor. You could be a plumber. You could be anything. But once you understand that this is my role, people respond to that.
1: No, and it's interesting. And going back to the comment you made about women who applaud you when you speak about this topic, it's an insight into what they're actually looking for.
0: Yes, totally. So the thing that tipped me off to this, and I talk about this at the beginning of the book because I want to get guys' attention, but the best-selling poster of all time I found in college, it was in every girl's room in college. And it was at the University of Illinois. This is the late 80s. But it's still the best-selling poster ever, and it's a guy. And I asked the lady, like, what is the deal with this guy? Why is he so attractive? It's a picture of a guy. He's profiled, and I know he's a good-looking guy, but they're like, it's not the guy. It's the fact that he's holding this baby, and it's the way the baby's looking at him. So it's just a guy holding a baby. It's the best-selling poster, and the baby's look, he's looking up at this guy, and the baby, you could tell, is vulnerable, is looking to him for protection. And that captured every girl's heart.
1: Huh.
0: That it indicates something to me. And the fact that every time when you ask women, like, what's the most attractive occupation? They never say radio host, unfortunately. They say firefighter. And so I joke about that in the book. I'm like, it's guys.
1: We're out, John.
2: Yeah.
0: Well, me too. But but what is really attractive about it? I joke in the book, it's not the reflective pants, because I tried that. It didn't work.
1: That was also an 80s thing.
0: Right, it was. I'm trying to move past that. But it's like, when women respond this way, they find it highly attractive when men create secure spaces around them. And if guys did this role of keeper of the garden, there wouldn't have been a need for a Me Too movement.
1: Yeah, interesting.
0: Yeah.
1: Let's move to another area, I think. What is the most terrifying thing that can happen to a man in his lifetime?
0: I think it's looking back and saying, I never became who I was supposed to be.
1: Wow. Okay, that hits me with a sledgehammer.
0: Well, but that's because it's resonant for all of us, too. Yeah. But again, if I'm never given the picture of what is masculinity, if I'm never given the box top for the puzzle, where I can see what I'm supposed to be doing, I wind up with all these pieces of, okay, big truck, I guess, good with axe throwing, or whatever it is. Those things are fine, but they're not the heart of this. And what's wild, too, about the woman's

0: instinctual respect for a man like this. She's attracted originally maybe to your muscles, because it looks like you'll be somebody who's a protector and somebody who can be provide security. But if you don't provide security, if you are all about your body, you just bodybuilding, or you just flirt with women, or what, she'll resent your muscles.
1: Hmm.
0: What she's attracted to is security. So you can be a guy that's not, you know, you don't look like you belong on a fitness magazine cover. Doesn't matter. She will find you very attractive if you're fulfilling this role of keeper of the garden. I just find that so interesting. And I tell guys, I don't want you to do this role just because women think it's attractive, but that should point you some direction about what we're actually for and what we are when we're at our best.
1: Yeah.
0: And you can use whatever talents you have to do that.
1: Well, I think, you know, some people are going, I can't be reduced to that simple a term. But you, generally, you're just saying God put a hole in women's heart for this kind of connection, and for men to step up to that kind of behavior and that kind of attraction.
0: And I'm saying that women are brilliant, and they intuitively know what we are for when we're at our best.
1: Huh.
0: And so when we abandon that, when we don't know what we're for, they will resent that, and they should.
1: Yeah, so interesting.
0: That's what I'm saying.
1: Explain how a life of commitment is different from a life of insulating from personal connection.
0: It will make you grow up. It will provide poetry in life. There is no poetry in life without commitment. And I'm trying to tell guys this too, because we all want to be free agents, especially in a very consumer successful society. But if you don't bind yourself to causes or things that are important, if you don't make that decision like one woman forever, you will not be able to experience some of this freedom, some of this, the joy, the things that could happen later on. You will wind up with yourself. So I'm trying to tell guys that too. Like, the only poetry in life will come from actually binding yourself to the right causes and people and to God.
2: Yeah, so you're not saying it has to be in the context of marriage.
0: No.
2: That's a great commitment, but not just marriage.
0: Doesn't have to be. In community, and obviously, like, through your commitment to the Lord, I think is where all of this profundity is going to come from. Yeah. But when you are in community, and marriage is a hyper intense example of community, when you are, it will make you grow up. A real woman will call you out to actually do things that you don't want to do,
2: yeah,
0: like go to CVS at 2 a.m. to go grab something, like, because she doesn't feel well. Well, a fake woman, a pixelated woman on a screen will never ask you to do that.
2: Yeah.
0: So you will remain a boy.
2: Yeah.
0: But if you can't explain to guys like why this is better, they can't, it's hard for them to put away the childish stuff. Once they have a bigger vision, you can start to go, hey, yeah, I don't want to do this anymore.
2: Mm-hmm. Yeah, yeah. My oldest son, as a single, plugged into a church and had a commitment to the people there. He got a call at 2 a.m. from somebody that was in that group and in trouble.
0: Hmm.
2: And so that's kind of a parallel for a single person. Again, I think I'm with you. Marriage is huge in that way, the way it shapes us.
0: Yes.
2: But it's not the only way.
0: No, it's not. And it's just a very focused, white hot, you know, intensity.
2: Deep dive, yeah.
0: Furnace to change and be molded.
2: Yeah. Mm. This is Focus on the Family with Jim Daly. And today we're talking to Brant Hansen about his book, The Men We Need, God's Purpose for the Manly Man, the Avid Indoorsman, or Any Man Willing to Show Up. Get your copy when you call us. 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
1: Brant, you came up with 6 decisions men can make that will set them apart in the ways that we're talking about. List those for us, and then we'll spend a little time diving into each one.
0: Yeah, the first one is about forsaking the fake and relishing the real, which is a huge issue.
1: And what are you aiming at with that statement?
0: There are fake ways to live available to us, and have been, especially with video games, especially with pornography, especially like
1: screen stuff.
0: But it's also like it gives you a dopamine hit, but it's not real life. So it's fake, obviously, but it will make you depressed, because the reason we feel meaninglessness is because we do meaningless things. I'm convinced of it. I know this from personal experience.
1: What? Let me ask you this. I mean, guys that struggle with that, this idea of that short-term gain versus a long-term commitment to Christ, to your spouse, to your family, et cetera, it does require decision-making.
0: It
1: You're
0: does.
1: At a fork, and you got to say, this is more important than that. But so many guys, you look at some of the data, it's horrific. Like 68% of Christian men view pornography. You know, I find that data point shocking, frankly.
0: But no one's ever had this before. No culture, no humans in history have ever had this available like this before. And so what I want to say in this book too, to guys, is I'm sorry. It wasn't supposed to be this hard. It was not supposed to be this difficult in life. Guys, you would live in a village. People knew you. They're in and out of your house. You're all building the wall together. You've all got a purpose. You all are defending the area. You're working in an agrarian culture. You're growing things. Like people know you. You don't have downtime. You don't have isolation. You don't have all this mass loneliness. But I say that because we can feel guilty about the stuff we get caught up in. But I also want to go, especially the younger guys, like it hasn't always been this difficult, and I'm sorry, but there is a better way to live, and it's going to be from you actually making decisions, not in the moment necessarily. It's going to be making decisions about how you structure your life so that you're around people more and you're busier.
1: Well, and I guess that's the real question right there, is that people, you have to perceive there's a greater benefit,
0: yes,
1: in choosing this over that.
0: Right.
1: And
0: just like any addiction,
1: yeah,
0: and people will tell you, I can't say no to this unless I'm saying yes to this other thing that I love more.
1: Uh-huh.
0: So how do you do that if you don't know what your purpose is, if you don't have a bigger purpose in life to be driven by? So what I'm saying is, this is all part of this. When I'm trying to paint a picture for a guy to say, look, you're here to be this keeper of the garden with whatever you have, whatever sphere of influence you have, whatever skills you have. They may be like me. I'm verbal. I write things. But I use my platform to try to protect people.
1: Yeah, that's a good point and a good talking point to have with your young men today. I hope people are catching that. Yeah. Let's move to the second decision. It is to protect the vulnerable. You had an amazing experience holding a little baby in Afghanistan, I think it was.
0: Well, yeah, that's the first time I went to a Cure hospital, and Cure is they're all about Jesus, like healing and then telling the families and the kids about Jesus. The first time I went, they had me do kangaroo duty, it's called, and I had no idea what that was. And they sent me to the neonatal intensive care unit, and I had to unbutton the top part of my shirt, and they handed me a 1-pound child to hold against my skin underneath my chin. And I realized as I was rocking her for a couple, everybody left. I had a couple hours with this unnamed human. Because they didn't think she was going to live, so what's the point of naming her? I just thought, she's an Afghan woman. She's sick. She has no money, no identity, no nothing. And I know God loves her. And I thought, I want to be like that. Like, if God is a defender of the vulnerable, if he's a champion of widows, he's a defender of orphans, then that's what a godly man is too, right?
1: Should be.
0: So I was just thinking, but I'm not jacked. I'm not a big athlete. I'm not a special forces guy. Those things are all great. I'm not a hunter. I play the accordion, as a matter of fact. So that should put everything in perspective. I'm not that guy, but what can I do? And it turns out, anybody who wants to show up, you can become a defender of the vulnerable in your own way, in your own sphere. But that really ignited something for me. So I've been working with these hospitals ever since. And so for a guy who's kind of, honestly, I'm a nerd, but I get to be a part of defending these kids with disabilities all around the world in the name of Jesus. And that's a pretty sweet thing.
1: Absolutely. You had another overseas trip where you had a different experience helping a needy woman. What was that about?
0: Oh, I failed. I wrote about it in the book, but we were in Senegal in Africa, and this woman was chasing us, trying to sell us some peanuts, I believe, in a bag on the street. And she was wearing this very long, vividly blue purple dress. And we drove away because we're like, we're not hungry. That's the gist of the story. But I was haunted looking out the back of the van. It's so dusty and it's maybe 100 degrees, and seeing her desperately chasing after the van. And then thinking, why didn't I do something? I have like $50 in my pocket. Like, then I realized that what we do matters. What we don't do, what we do. And sometimes you just have these memories and things that you're It's kind of a kick to the gut. You're like, why did I do that? I think a lot of people can relate to that, but I want to go from there and go, okay, so if what I do matters, I need to show up and not just walk away. That's all.
1: No, I mean, everybody, I think, can relate to an experience like that where you missed it.
0: Yeah, exactly.
1: But you want to come back and remember to do it next time.
0: Yeah, and I think God's merciful. I know he's good, so he can take some of that stuff and make something beautiful out of it in the end.
2: Mm. I think I respond to those moments with logic, not heart. And I can kind of justify why, as you did, I'm not hungry, so I'll move on. Right. And it takes the Holy Spirit a little bit of time to really get to my heart.
0: Yeah, me too. And I want to be ready when those opportunities manifest themselves, because when you redefine yourself as, I'm not a consumer of peanuts, that's not the point.
1: The point
0: is, how do I bless people?
1: Yeah.
0: And I'm going to protect what's probably a desperate mom who's trying to sell something so she can have something to take home to her kids. Yeah. Anyway, that's, I just want to be ready.
1: You know, Brant, one of the things, there's so much to do, right? There's so much we have to be. And as you pointed out so well today, so many young men in particular, but older guys too, that had just wandered in this culture of, again, decreasing masculinity, attack on masculinity, that people don't even know what to do. I've been on plenty of airplanes where a woman's struggling to get her suitcase up and some guy popped up, and sometimes it goes well, like she says, thank you so much, or other times like, I don't need your help. You know, and it's like this total, you just don't know what you're going to get.
0: That's right.
1: And I think in that context, pressing ahead and being that godly man is just the right thing to do, no matter what everybody else says around you, right?
0: I think so, too.
1: And the right person is going to be drawn to that. For the single guy, that's great. I think a very engaged single woman might say, wow, he's the kind of guy I'd like to find. The question is, in this culture today, with all the things we've talked about with screen time and kind of an imposed separation, young men sitting in their rooms doing things they probably should not be doing. How does a woman, a young woman, find this kind of guy? Where is she going to find this guy that's out there looking out for the vulnerable, somebody who knows what their mission is?
0: Well, I have a horribly self-serving idea, but that's voice this book on him, because at least tell him about the first chapter. Because again, when a guy realizes that this is actually what he's supposed to be, and that women find it attractive, and it actually makes his heart beat faster because at a deep level it resonates with him.
1: Yeah.
0: You're going to be able to call that out of a man as well. My wife shapes me when she says, wow, when you did that, it was really attractive.
1: Well, that's an interesting concept. Either be shaped now, or if you get married, she'll shape you then, and it'll be a little more difficult.
0: Well, if you put this in, if as a parent or as a wife or as a potential wife, like you're putting this picture in front of him, like I see things in you, and you're complimenting those things that you do find attractive when he does the right thing. That's a great way to shape him. It's not nagging.
1: Right.
0: It's positive.
1: Right. But, I mean, it's what we all say. Our wives make us better people.
0: Yeah.
1: I mean, I totally believe that. It's true in my life with Jean.
0: So
1: she makes me a much better person.
0: Recently, there's some kind of brouhaha going out in the street in front of our house about 11 o'clock. And I don't know if it's a bunch of teenagers or college age. I don't know what was going on. But it was like they're wrestling or fighting. And they're a big group of kids. Not normal. And we were upstairs in bed. And I'm like, don't worry about it. They're just goofing around. My wife's looking out the window and she's worried about it. I'm like, well, just turn the noisemaker up, you know, whatever. So she was bothered. She actually went downstairs.
1: Oh, no.
0: And now
1: that's
0: lying.
1: The worst
0: about, exactly. That's exactly right. So I'm lying. I'm prone, inert.
2: Adam, totally passive.
0: Right, doing nothing. So I'm like, I can't do this. I can't. I just wrote a book about this. Like, I can't do it. Now, like, what am I supposed to do? Well, I just went downstairs. I put my, you know, got dressed, went out the door to go confront whatever. And as I'm going out there, they all dispersed. And I don't even think it was because of me. I think they probably already were dispersing. So I just turned around. I came back in the house. And my wife said, that was really attractive. And I said, I didn't even do anything. I just walked out the door. She's like, yeah, but you were willing to.
1: That sounds like fun.
0: Yes. Well, just the willingness. It spoke to my wife that she is reassured that if needed, I'm going to be the keeper of this garden. I'm not going to be passive about it. Yeah. And that's so When I've talked about this around women or been interviewed on shows where a woman's part of the interviewing, they are like, this is exactly correct.
1: Yeah, of course. As far as what we want from men. It's attractive, like you've said. This has been really good. It's just the start. We got more of those six decisions. We've covered two. We'll come back next time and do the four, the additional four. But what a great book to get. I'm thinking about reading this with Trent and Troy, just to make sure that base is covered. Do you know exactly what it means to be a man? And, you know, in so many ways, we use scripture rightfully to do that. We teach them. Almost 2-3 times a week, I'm shooting scripture to the boys saying, check this verse out. And, you know, it's just the basics. But to really go deep dive and talk about these six decisions, make sure your sons and you as a father are really grabbing hold of these things, because it does make your life much more rewarding and much more fulfilling. 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
1: Hey, Brant, again, thank you. 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
2: 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I'm John Fuller, inviting you back next time as we continue the conversation and once again help you and your family thrive in Christ.

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6: The Lord had the original plan for the family. And Pastor Greg Laurie says it's still the best plan, the one that works.
7: There's a new phrase you hear today, trad dad. That's basically a traditional father. They believe in discipline. They provide for their families. They protect their families. They lead their families spiritually. Some call this toxic masculinity. I call it godly leadership. And we need more of it.

all have a father we can look up to. Even if the man we call dad was a disappointment or abusive or just less than loving, we have a father in heaven who loves us. And today on A New Beginning, Pastor Greg Laurie points out, even if we never knew our earthly father, God is there for us. How does Pastor Greg know? From firsthand experience. Today, he brings us a powerful message called How to Be a Father When You Were Fatherless.

0: Thursday is it is the holiday where people spend the least amount of money. It's way behind Mother's Day. It's behind Valentine's Day. It's behind Halloween. So dads, that's why you maybe didn't even get a card today. And maybe you got a pair of socks or something like that. That's an unfortunate thing, because the reality is that fathers play such an important role in our culture right now. They really do. In fact, it's the absence of fathers that is the root of almost all of our societal ills. I could barrage you all day with stats to prove that, but here's just a few. A child born in a fatherless home is 68% more likely to use drugs or alcohol. 85% of all youths sitting in prison are from fatherless homes. 63% of teens who attempt suicide, again, from fatherless homes. Fatherless sons are 300% more likely to become incarcerated. Fatherless daughters who marry have a 92% higher divorce rate, and fatherless sons are 35% more likely to experience marital failure. Fatherless daughters are 111% more likely to have children as teenagers and 164% more likely to have an out-of-wedlock birth. We desperately need fathers doing what God has called them to do. The Bible says, a child that is left to himself is a grief to his mother. And by that, the Bible is saying, when you don't parent a child and establish the parameters and the absolutes and the values that they so desperately need, they're gonna bring shame to you later in life. I feel like right now we're looking at a generation of unparented children that desperately need dads in their life. They've been left to social media or their peers, or in some cases on the campuses, liberal professors that fill their heads with Marxist and anti-Christian and anti-Semitic propaganda, and then we see the results. In many ways, fathers are the unsung heroes in our nation today. Billy Graham said, and I quote, "A good father is one of the most unsung, unpraised, unnoticed, and yet one of the most valuable assets in our society," end quote. And that is very true. So thank God for every godly father out there. And you know, this isn't just true among humanity. Believe it or not, it's also true in the animal kingdom. I read an interesting account in James Merritt's book about fathering, where he pointed out in Kruger National Park, and that's in South Africa, there were orphaned young elephants who were relocated without older bulls, or father elephants, if you will, and they began attacking rhinos and killing them. So they relocated some older bull elephants, put them in the park, and everything sorted itself out. And one expert actually concluded, even in the animal world, the presence of father figures is essential to civil behavior, discipline, and relational decorum with others, end quote. Now, there's a new phrase you hear today, trad dad. That's basically a traditional father. These are like the old school dads. They tell lame dad jokes. You know, that's an essential, right? They like to grill. They believe in responsibility. They believe in discipline. They provide for their families. They protect their families. They lead the way for their families spiritually. Some call this toxic masculinity. I call it godly leadership, and we need more of it. One person put it this way, being a trad dad does not mean you're stuck in the past. It means you're standing firm in the chaos, end quote. And that's what we need, more men to stand firm in the chaos. Now, some of you may have had a trad dad, and then others may have had a passive dad. I'll call him a sad dad, in contrast to a trad dad. They're in the home, but they're not leading it. They're friendly, but they're not firm. They're agreeable, but they're not godly in direction. Here's a little newsflash. Your children don't need another buddy. They need a father, okay? A father. And yes, you're going to say those father cliches. When I was a boy, or, you know, you need to be responsible. You need to be a good, strong leader. Yeah, let me contrast trad dads and sad dads, or passive fathers and godly fathers. Passive fathers avoid conflict. Godly fathers resolve it. Passive dads go with the flow. Godly fathers lead with conviction. Passive fathers want to be liked. Godly fathers want to be respected. Passive fathers ignore problems. Godly dads tackle problems head on. Passive dads follow culture. Godly dads follow Christ. Now, in my case, I didn't have a dad at all. You know my story. My mom was married and divorced 7 times. And I never had a father growing up. And in fact, the guy that I thought was my father, I found out when I was around 23 or 24, he was not my father. So his name was on my birth certificate. Found out in reality, I was the result of a one-night stand. My mom had a fling in Long Beach, and she got pregnant and got this other guy to put his name on the birth certificate and so forth. Now, I know what some of you are thinking. What kind of a messed up Father's Day message is this? I came here to be encouraged, maybe some tips on grilling. And you're giving us this sob story. Well, I hope it will be a hopeful message, because here's what I really want to say. Even if you've been dealt a hand like this in life, God can step in and change the story. That's my message. Don't think this only applies to dads. It's really applying to mentors, father figures, and stepdads. Thank God for stepdads, right? Thank God. Who in many cases step in when the biological father stepped out.
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3: 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I'm very thankful for your gospel messages that helped lead my mother-in-law to Christ. That then trickled down to my husband and finally reached me. At that time, I was part of a religious group that I thought was teaching the truth, but found out the real truth by listening to you teach the Bible and then my own study in God's Word. I now know Jesus personally and feel led to share the truth of Jesus with them also. Thank you.
2: How have these studies in God's Word touched your life? If you have a story to share, why not call us and let us know? Call 1-866-871-1144. That's 866-871-1144.
1: And now Pastor Greg continues his message called How to Be a Father When You Are Fatherless.
0: Here's my first point. If you're taking notes, number one, you're not defined by your past. You're not defined by your past. You may have a trad dad, a sad dad, or no dad. You're not defined by your past. And I think sometimes people think, well, you know, I'm just going to repeat this behavior. You know, I've heard people talk about generational curses. And they base this on the passage where scripture says the sins of the parents are visited on the children. So there's a curse on your family and you're going to just perpetuate that curse and you need to go and get the curse broken. I don't believe in generational curses, but I do believe in repeated behavior. And there's no question that if you come from an alcoholic home, the chances are higher that you could potentially become an alcoholic. If you come from a divorced home, chances are higher that you too could end up getting a divorce. That's true. That's an undeniable fact. But listen to this. God can break the cycle of sin in your family. Doesn't matter. I already told you my mom was married and divorced 7 times. I've been married over 52 years, okay? So, and I don't drink. And that's never been a problem for me. So this is something that can happen in your life. Don't use that as an excuse for repeating bad behavior. God can change the story. God can step in. You think of David, who was the son of Jesse. and Jesse had seven other sons. And the prophet Samuel shows up one day to anoint the next king of Israel. And he said, bring out your sons, Jesse. And Jesse trotted them out, and they were fine-looking, strapping young men. And most notable was one named Eliab that was a little taller than the others. And as the prophet walked down the line and looked at these sons, the Lord said, this is not the one. This is not the one. This is not the one. So Samuel finally says, Jesse, do you have any more sons? Yeah, I have one other. He's out in the field. He watches the sheep. His name is David. Well, bring him in. In comes David, bounding with youthful energy. And the Lord showed Samuel, that's the one. So David was in many ways neglected by his father. In fact, David wrote in one of his Psalms, when my father and mother forsake me, the Lord will take me up. So here's the thing. God says he will be a father to the fatherless. God can be the father you never had. And that's very important. You may not have had an earthly father, or you may not have had a good earthly father, but you do have a father in heaven who loves you. A father in heaven who thinks about you constantly. A father in heaven that is looking out for your ultimate good. A father in heaven who has always been there. Number two, even if you did not have a father, you can be a good father. Even if you did not have a father, you can be a good father. Now, when Christopher was born, my first son, I realized that I knew absolutely nothing about fathering. I had no role model. I had no point of reference, but I did the best I could do. I talked to other dads. I read books on fathering. I wanted to give him in many ways a childhood I never had. I think I spoiled him for sure. I agree with the statement of James Dobson when he said, every parent owes their first child an apology. And I think, you know, there's some truth to that. But I wanted him to have a wonderful childhood. Bringing me to point number three, children are on loan to us for a short time. I mentioned Christopher. He went to be with the Lord 16 years ago. And that makes Father's Day a difficult day for me because I miss my son. But it's just a reminder, they're with us a short time. We think they're always going to be there. But they are there, but we want them to grow up and move out and start their own families. You don't want your kids living with you in their 40s, okay? So our job is to help them mature and become responsible and go live their own lives. But what Psalm 127 says, children are a heritage from the Lord, the fruit of the womb, a reward. And the word heritage means a gift. Our children are not ours to mold, but to unfold. They belong to God. And our job is to raise them up in the way that they should go. Sometimes you'll hear parents saying, we haven't had any problems with our kids. Our kids are wonderful and they respect us and they do what we tell them to do. They're the best kids ever and they're giving advice to other parents. Okay, how old are your kids? Oh, 2 and 3. Shut up, I don't know. Talk to me after you've survived the teen years. And they're young adults. And then maybe you can talk to us a little bit about parenting. But I think we as parents, especially as fathers, should live in such a way where our child will want to emulate us. Proverbs 30 verse 7 says, a righteous man walks in his integrity. His children are blessed after him. Paul said in 1 Corinthians 11, follow my example as I follow the example of God. So we should say, follow my example. Watch the way that I live. Now you're gonna make mistakes as a father and as a mother, but you tell the children, follow the way that I live, because dads, I don't wanna lay too much pressure on you, but you're a living link to God. In many ways, the early ideas a child will form about God will be based on their relationship with you, their father. I've told you the story before of a little boy that was scared going to bed And he yelled out, "Daddy, Daddy, I'm scared of the dark." And the father said, "Now, son, God is with you. Don't be worried." "No, Daddy, Daddy, come in here right now." "No, son, I don't need to come in there. You're okay. God is with you." And the little boy said, "But right now I need someone with skin on." A father is God with skin on. I'm not saying you're God, but I'm saying you're a representative of God. So live in that way.

0: great encouragement today from Pastor Greg Laurie from his message called How to Be a Father When You Were Fatherless. And there's more to come here on A New Beginning. But you know, as we talk about being a father and having a father, it's an important time to ask you if you have a relationship with your Heavenly Father. Have you ever come to Him and asked Him to forgive your sins so you can join Him in heaven when this life is over? Pastor Greg, what would you say to the person listening who's not sure if they've ever come to the Lord and asked Him to be their Savior?
1: Yes, I think they need to make this commitment to Christ. Here's what the Bible says. Whoever will call upon the name of the Lord will be saved. So you need to reach out to God. Not just think about it. Not just say, one of these days I would like to. Just do it. In fact, you can do it right now. You say, well, how do I call out to the name of the Lord? You do it through prayer. God is just a prayer away. How about if I lead you in a prayer? And you could pray this prayer after me. You can pray it out loud if you like. You can pray it quietly in your heart, but direct this prayer toward God, and you could pray it after me right now. You ready? Pray this after me. Lord Jesus, I know that I'm a sinner, but I know that you're the Savior, and I want a relationship with you. So as your word says, I'm calling on the name of the Lord. I'm asking you to save me from my sin. And I'm asking that we begin a new relationship today. Thank you for loving me and sending your son Jesus to die on the cross for my sin and then raising him from the dead. I now put my faith and trust in Jesus Christ. And I ask this in Jesus' name. Amen.
0: Amen. And listen, if you have just prayed that prayer along with Pastor Greg, and you've meant those words sincerely, well, let us be the first to welcome you into the family of God. 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Well, Pastor Greg, can I take just a moment and read a listener comment about your movie, Jesus Revolution?
1: Absolutely.
0: All right. She writes and says, I had my 7 grandkids watch the movie in 2023. The next day, 4 of the boys, aged 13 to 17, accepted Jesus and were baptized in the pool at the Airbnb.
1: Wow.
0: That trip was the last time those kids saw their grandpa. He died just a few months later. That night by the pool will forever be a cherished memory.
1: Wow.
0: One boy, now 17, has become a ministry youth leader in his high school. And then she ends by saying, revival cometh, exclamation point. Isn't it great when you work on a project like the book or the movie, Jesus Revolution, and you hear stories about that? These are stories of kids' lives that have been changed forever. It's impacted eternity because of the project that you helped create. Isn't that amazing?
1: Well, it is amazing, and that was our hope, and that was our prayer. We didn't want to just make an entertaining movie. We wanted to make a movie that, yes, was entertaining and was engaging and was professional, but we also wanted to make a movie that moved people to believe. And I think that was accomplished, as shown by this beautiful story of these young people that came to Christ. And what a cherished memory that is. Wow. And we've heard many stories like that. And so we're thankful. You know, it's been said, the fame of revival spreads the flame of revival. And I think telling a revival story, as we did in Jesus Revolution, which is a record of the last great spiritual awakening that happened in America, we're hoping it might spark revival again. And I like how that lady wrote, "Revival cometh." You see, revival isn't just something that happens to a nation. It's not just something that happens to a church. It's something that can happen to a family, and it's something that can happen in an individual's life. What does the word revive mean? It means to come back to life again. So God brought life into that family, spiritual life into the lives of those grandchildren, and we give God the glory for it. And to think one of those young people now is starting out in ministry serving the Lord. Listen, I want to send you the book that all of this was based on. The book is called Jesus Revolution. There's a lot that happened that is not in the film. My personal story, the story of my wife, Kathy, the story of Pastor Chuck Smith and Lonnie Frisbee, and so much more set against the backdrop of the turbulent 60s. It's important to understand the culture we were living in to appreciate the powerful and significant work that God did. And our prayer is that God will do it again, that God will do it in the nation again, that God will do it in our churches again, that God will do it in your family, just like he did for this lady that we heard from. So I want to send you a copy of the book that everything came from, the Jesus Revolution book, for your gift of any size. And what that means is whatever you send, we'll send back to you as our way of saying thanks, a copy of this beautiful book. But we're going to ask you to be generous, because whatever you send will be used to help us continue to bring the ministry of A New Beginning, which, as you know, teaches the Word of God and proclaims the gospel. So get your copy of the Jesus Revolution book for your gift of any size. And hey, for you that could be extra generous, we're going to also throw in a copy of the Jesus Revolution film on DVD and digital download. So get your copies of the book and even the film for your gift of any size. Dave, tell them a little bit more.
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2: The only constant in life is change. I'm Paul, and as much as we don't like that thought, because many of us, especially as we get older, don't want things to change, but they invariably do. I keep thinking of that one song, though. Remember Dust in the Wind by Kansas? Nothing lasts forever but the earth and sky. That's not even true, too. I mean, these heavens and earth will be passing away. A new heaven and earth will be coming, the eternal ones. But these, yeah. We live in this world of impermanency, and yet there is something that is permanent, that does last. Isaiah 40, verse 8 is our Growing Your Faith verse for today. The grass withers and the flowers fade, but the word of our God stands forever. And it does stand because, okay, there is another constant in life, and that is the God of the universe, and he loves you.
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6: Are you a Bible reader? Hey, this is Ryan Paul standing in for Chuck Bentley with My Money Life from Crown. 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First, it transforms our priorities. When Scripture fills our minds, we begin to value what God values. Jesus said in Matthew 6:21, "Where your treasure is, there your heart will be also." 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Psalm 1 describes the person who meditates on God's law as being like a tree planted by streams of water, stable, fruitful, and steady. 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God's word cultivates contentment, freeing us from comparison and the desire for more. 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
10: And man, you talk about embarrassing.
2: Yeah.
10: And you're starting thinking about your perception management, where and you're in ministry and all this kind of stuff, and you're feeling all that, and you all you feel is anger. Like, how could my kid do this to me? And it's like you got to step back from that and go, we all do that.
2: Yeah.
10: So now, how do I move through that chaos and connect them to a Savior?
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2: And I'm Dave Wilson, and you can find us at familylifetoday.com. This is Family Life Today. All right, we got the men's panel back in the studio. We got Brian and George and Duran, and talking about marriage, talking about being dads. I just spoke at a men's conference in New York. I said to these men, and I never said it quite like this before. I said, I don't think we have a toxic masculinity problem. We have a toxic passivity problem. Ooh, and they cheered.
13: That's a good way.
2: I got a reaction. I'm like, something connected with that. And again, I'm not saying toxic masculinity is not a thing. It's a
13: thing.
2: It is
13: a thing,
2: You power up and you control. That is ridiculous.
13: Right,
2: But I think guys in the room resonated with,
11: I am not as active in my my family, my parenting, my marriage as I should be. Maybe I've even heard that in different ways from my wife. Mm-hmm. So answer this question. How do we step out? How do we, you know, I always talk about four pillars of manhood. Mm-hmm. The R for real man is a real man rejects passivity. Yeah. Mm-hmm. And I try to say passivity's in there. It's mm-hmm. It was in Adam's and we can rip on Adam in the garden and then we look in the mirror and go, that's I'm as bad as Adam.
13: Yeah.
11: So when we feel it in us, we have to reject it and push it down and act. Mm-hmm. What's that look like for you guys?
13: So I think for me, it's intentionality. And I think one of the ways I get passive is I got so many other things I could be doing right now. I'll just let that go and then I'll get to it when I can. Those things I've noticed in me that if I start doing that, they need my attention. And so I try to be intentional about those things.
11: Step into it.
13: Mm-hmm. Step into it.
10: Darren's really responsible. He said, I could be doing so many other things I could be doing right now. I always think there's so many different things I could be watching right now.
13: Yeah, no, that's what I'm doing.
10: I could be thinking about all the leisure things I could be doing. But I think it is intentionality. I think a lot of it is just systems too. It's like figuring out what are those regular habits that I just keep consistently in my life, like for me and Jen praying together.
13: Yeah.
10: It wasn't anything magical. It was one, just admitting, I don't really want to do this.
13: Yeah.
10: I'm not really excited about this. I'm not drawn to this. And being okay with that and just admitting it. But we had, you know, we bought these two new chairs and we sat them together and we were having coffee in the morning. Jen put a list together and we just started praying through the list.
13: Wow.
10: Start out with maybe 5 minutes a day. And we don't hit every day, but it's like most days in a week, if we're in those chairs and we're having coffee together, one of us will say, all right, you ready to pray? And just that list and that system has helped us. So I think there's got to be something in place. Otherwise, I think my tendency is just to pull back.
13: Oh, yeah.
11: Sure. Is there any sense that you need accountability?
10: Oh, yeah.
13: Oh, 100%.
11: Whether it's your wife or another guy or a group of guys. What's that look like in your life? Do you have that?
13: I have two guys in my life. I'm thinking about them right now that they do that. They know my life inside and out. They're those people that can say what needs to be said and I gotta swallow it. We started out meeting for coffee and all that. Now it's just really organic. It's a text message. It's a phone call. And for whatever reason, man, the Holy Spirit talks to them. They'll call me at the right time. I'm like, hey, what are you doing right now? Well, you just caught me and I'm sitting here. And he's like, why? You should be doing this. You said you're going to do this or checking in on my family. So it started out intentional now and became really organic that I expect a message from them at least 2 to 3 times a day.
11: Really?
13: Yeah.
11: Man, you must really need help, huh?
13: Oh, I do, man. I do. I'm telling you.
11: We all do. That's the truth. We really do.
14: The community aspect of living in the body is new to me because I've just been a loner. I've always just been like, I know immensely I need people. It wasn't a reality in my life. Mm. The past couple years, I have a circle of men who, not 2-3 times a day, but regularly we check in on each other. And it's something that I'm learning, not just mentally, but now it's a part of my walk to live in community.
11: Yeah.
14: And it is. It's been this huge benefit in my life where men can actually check me. Mm-hmm. I got some pastors that will check me, you know, and say, like you said, George, what are you doing?
13: Yeah.
14: And it's been transformational. It's been challenging because I still hate it. I don't like.
13: There are days I don't want it.
14: Yeah, man. But it's needed. And also living life with other married couples that want the same thing.
13: That's important
14: for their marriages and for their parenting.
13: That is so important.
11: Yeah, I know. I'm guessing you guys experience this when you like don't want to go to the gym and then you go. Mm-hmm. Usually. When you're walking out, not every time, but 9 out of 10 times for me, I'm walking out going, I'm glad I did it.
13: Yeah.
10: Oh, yeah.
11: I didn't want to. I sort of walked in like, next thing you knew, I get into it. It's an hour later, and I'm walking out going,

0: especially with my kids.
1: Yeah.
0: Because I want them to like me.
1: Yeah.
0: At the end of the day.
1: And it's easier.
0: It is easier.
2: Yeah. And those.
0: But I always feel better after.
2: Yeah.
0: And I think it's like what you're saying about working out.
2: You said the word. Those conversations. I didn't have daughters, so I don't know if it's different with girls.
1: I don't have daughters either.
0: I got one. I got
2: but those conversations where you step into something that's a little tense, like the phone or whatever. Mm-hmm. Those are intimate.
0: Yeah.
1: Yes.
2: And there's part of me that's like, I don't want that kind of intimacy. No, I'll just avoid it. And then we're good and we're smiling and the moment's gone.
0: Yeah.
2: And if I look back on regrets, it's like those moments when you feel the nudge of the spirit. I think it's spirit of God saying, step in here. Oh, yeah. You don't. We all know because we're old enough to know those are gone and they're gone forever.
1: Mm-hmm. I was just want to follow up on what you said about that relationship with the Holy Spirit. Because a lot of times I think with the accountability partners piece of it, we tend to prioritize that relationship as the only source of accountability. Wow. For me, this relationship that we have with the Holy Spirit, the conviction piece of the Spirit of God saying to, literally saying to me, do you love your wife? And me looking in the mirror, I've done this. Look in the mirror, do I love my wife? Then do something. You know, like, it's this conviction that the Holy Spirit just regularly does, routinely does. Yeah. So that's also part of what accountability looks like, I think.
0: Good.
1: Yeah. Not just, let me call a friend, or which is important, but I just don't want to minimize the Holy Spirit's work.
3: And I think it's mainly when you're not listening. The Holy Spirit's been told you a couple of times, like, okay,
1: gotcha.
3: Keep ignoring me? I got something for you.
1: Yeah, that's good. Yeah.
2: All right, I want you to brag.
1: What? That's my specialty.
3: Go for it.
1: I'm here for it.
2: Give me one.
1: I'm the best.
2: Or maybe two things you've done right. Let's start with parenting. As a dad, I did this one right. Or I'm doing it right.
1: I just started doing it right. So.
0: Yesterday?
1: Yeah, just, again, back to what we were talking about earlier, the vulnerability piece, like confessing my sins to my children. Mm. You know, often we read that passage in James, confess your sins one to another. We don't think about the kids. Mm. You said real men, like real men confess their sins.
2: And you know what it says?
1: Yeah.
2: In James 5, what you just quoted.
1: Yes.
2: Confess your sins to one another so that
1: we pray for another and be healed.
2: Yeah. I mean, it's like you confess your sins to God for forgiveness and you receive it.
1: Exactly.
2: But the healing part, isn't that interesting that it says it's a human being?
1: Yeah.
2: You don't hide that. And you're saying doing it with your kids.
1: Doing it with your kids, which is a foreign concept to me, maybe to most believers. You know, we think of confessing toward other adult men that are in the same.
2: Hey, I want to hear from you guys on this one. But before we go there, I want to ask this from all three of you guys. Hey, and Bruce, we got the young dad.
0: Yeah, we got him. He's got plenty of time.
2: You can jump in on this too.
0: He can confess a lot of sins.
2: I want to know this. Is there a limit to the confession? Is there a line you shouldn't go over? I remember when our youngest was in the house and the other two were off to college. So his name's Cody. He's sitting there as like a junior in high school. Nobody's at the table. So, and me and Cody. And he looks at us like the first week and goes, so did you guys ever have sex before marriage?
3: Oh, I'd answer that in a heartbeat.
1: I would.
2: You know, and I'm like, here it is. Mm-hmm. And I mean, we looked at Ann like, I looked at her like, how honest should we be? You know, I don't want him to go, oh, look where you are now. Yeah. So no big deal. Or, you know, do I lie? So it was like, you know, how?
1: Those are your options.
2: So I'm
3: out. That's what you do, Dave.
2: I said, I got to go to the bathroom.
0: Right. And why don't you answer?
2: No, we were honest. We were honest.
0: That's
2: and,
0: good.
2: And that aspect of our life was before we're followers of Christ.
1: Wow.
2: And after we became followers of Christ, it really became an issue like, this has got to stop. And it did. And I wasn't even dating Ann at that time.
1: Yeah.
2: But we started dating as we're believers. So I told him the full thing. Mm-hmm. But there was a catch in my spirit.
1: Yes.
2: I've had other mentors say, nah, you don't need to go there. Just keep some of that. You don't share everything.
1: Yeah.
2: So that's why I asked. There's some of us, you have brothers you can ask and the Holy Spirit, but you got to decide how honest you're going to be.
1: Yeah.
2: All right, go back. What did I say? Oh, brag.
0: Brag.
2: What's something you done right?
0: We're going back to bragging now.
1: Yeah.
0: Oh, okay.
1: Yeah.
0: I thought we were still on how much do I confess.
2: Oh, you want to go there?
0: I can go anywhere you want.
2: Go there. I
0: want
2: to hear what you guys think about that.
0: I definitely think, the more that you can leave with vulnerability, I don't think you have to always give all the details, but I think, I know I encourage a lot of dads, especially with pornography, when they start talking to their kids about it, like, you've got to lead with your story because otherwise they'll own their own shame. Mm-hmm. And so it's like, how do I bring the shame into the light and realize that I'm not beholden, but there is no condemnation for those of us who are in Christ Jesus.
2: Romans
0: and so
2: 8.
0: I can share my story, whatever that shame might be.
1: Yeah.
0: And obviously at age appropriate times, but there's times where they need to hear it.
2: Yeah.
0: And there you go.

0: So I think being real, with, especially when you mess up with your wife, man, or when you take her for granted, or when you're having a yelling match, I mean, to be able to apologize in that moment and come back and say, I blew it. I blew it.
1: So I have the same answer for both those questions. I am extremely open with my kids. So they know this. There are certain questions they want to ask me because they don't want the answer to. And I'm okay with that because I told them. And if they are too young to hear it, I'll tell them. I said, you're too young to hear it right now, but I will let you know one day. And I think that leads to the one thing that I think I've done really well. That's something I've never had modeled, but I really wanted modeled in my own life, is that I apologize to my kids when I'm wrong.
2: Yeah, that's really good.
1: I do. And that is the hardest apology that I ever have to give. Because number one, they're my kids. Number two, I don't want to apologize to them. Why am I telling you sorry? I don't want to say sorry to you.
3: Right. You don't pay
1: you should
3: no
1: be
3: rent.
1: Listening to me. But no, but so if I feel like I've done them wrong, I will immediately apologize.
4: How about and
0: I got one.
1: That hurts.
4: I'll go.
0: We hear enough about you, Dave.
4: No, I wasn't going to tell mine.
0: That's right. You're ready to brag again. I get it. I like bragging.
4: Yeah.
0: I was going to brag on my wife for a second. I think that we've done mundane well. And so much of life is just mundane. You know, it's like most of like, I was about to say, oh, we've done vacations well. And it's like that, but I think the reality of just having dinner around the table 5 nights a week.
1: I'm learning that right there. My wife loves that. And yes. I'm an extremely spontaneous person. Like I'll wake up in the morning, like, okay, let's go on a trip. She'll have fun with that, but she does not enjoy that. What brings her comfort and peace is the mundane.
0: Yeah.
4: And you so guys I'm do learning five to do nights well. A week.
0: When our kids weren't like off doing like a ton of like activity, like athletics and stuff like that. But in general, I would say 4 nights a week. I'd say pretty confidently 4 nights a week we're having dinner together.
2: That's fine. Yep. That's good.
4: Way to go.
2: Yeah, way to go.
0: I think it's not everybody, but is there anything that's in your life that's like that consistent? And those dinners aren't, you know, magical. I mean, we're still washing dishes. That's the other thing I'd say is just, are you washing dishes? Yep. Are you doing chores together? Like so much of life is mundane. So if you can do the mundane well.
2: That's good.
0: And I think your kids get into this. Now we have my daughter who's calling and she's telling Jen, she's like, I'm going to surprise Connor now. They're newlyweds, so everything's a surprise. Like, I'm going to surprise him tonight by, you know, showing a new candle and, you know, whatever. So I don't want to hear all that right now. But she's like, yeah, I'm going to surprise him with this meal tonight. And so you just go, that's life.
1: Yeah.
0: Is around this table.
4: There was a study, I don't know if you ever saw it, years ago, University of Michigan study that said, what are the commonalities in families that raise adult kids that turn out very, very healthy. You know what it was? Their conclusion was one thing. 4 nights a week around the at the dinner
0: there
4: table.
0: There we go.
1: Well, good. Man, I'm going to add that to my list. I'm doing something else. Well. Okay. We can go with that.
0: I wish I could say I read the study. I just listened to my wife. No, we're going to do this.
4: That's fascinating. Right. You think about it. That's a fascinating answer. You're like, wait, I thought it would be they taught this. They did that. No, they sat around a table. They looked in each other's eyes and they did. And I'll tell you what, this world we're living in, most families don't.
2: Yeah. Right.
4: Sports, different activities, which are all important. I remember when our three boys were playing high school football, Ann said, okay, you're not home at 6 o'clock. We're waiting until 8 p.m. and we're having dinner together as a family. Really?
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5: Because strong families don't happen by accident. And I think you know that. But sometimes all it takes is one intentional step to help couples reconnect again.
4: So let us help you take that step. All right, Bruce, we're throwing it into the sound
6: control room.
4: Control room. Yeah, we're throwing it into the control room. What do you got?
2: He's good at control.
6: Man, I'm just thinking about the confession and the bragging. And what Brian said reminded me that it's kind of, you can get both. When we confess to our kids, we have no need to fear oh no, this sin I'm about to confess is too big.
3: Yeah, you know
6: what I mean? Like you're saying, we don't need to go into all the details, but there is no sin too big because you get to brag on Jesus. It's like, yeah, kids, look how bad this sin was. You know, whatever it was, there is no need to fear because you can brag on Jesus and say, yeah, that sin was bad, but look at the Savior we've got.
3: Yeah.
6: Shame is gone. Sin is gone. You know, we confessed that and we're free.
0: Yeah.
6: And what a model that is to our kids. You know, who should bring a charge against God's elect? Nobody. So we can say that freely. Pretty awesome. My oldest is 10, so far the questions haven't been too hard. So I can say that easily, but check back in another 6 years.
0: That's good. Well, you got at your age group, Bruce, you know, all 10 and younger. So what's been, brag on something that you guys, any habits that you guys have that
4: they do so many things.
0: I know they do great stuff.
6: Come on. Mostly my wife. I mean, she's amazing.
4: Brag on her and we'll know
6: what
4: you. She
6: homeschools, so, you know, I'm getting ready in the morning. And I'm overhearing, you know, they're going through the New City Catechism, why did God create us and all this stuff. And the girls are sitting there singing, you know, it's incredible to see their mom just bringing them up. And Proverbs 31 talks about, you know, her husband, you know, this virtuous woman, her husband trusts in her.
0: Yeah.
6: And man, what a beautiful thing to see her raising them up in the faith.
1: I realized during the COVID time that I cannot homeschool my kids. It is something I wanted to do. And then almost killed them. Oh, I tried.
4: So what would you guys say to a guy like Bruce? And I'm talking season of life.
3: Okay.
4: They've got young kids. We all have older kids. You know, they want to do fathering well. They want to be the husband. If you had a 30 minutes with them at lunch, what would you say?
1: One of the biggest lessons that I wish I would have learned earlier is that achievement is not everything. Ooh. That was really, really hard for me to learn. As someone who is driven and who likes to accomplish things and knock things off of a list, achievement is not everything. Because once you achieve it, sometimes I feel empty. I'm like, man, I did all this work to get here. And
4: if achievement isn't everything, what is?
1: There we go. So I think it is learning about the journey and the process of bringing my family with me is what is actually helped me want to achieve more. But this time it's different. It's not me achieving for the sake of achievement. It's I want my family along with me. I want my kids to see the things that I'm doing. Why? Because I want them to know that you can do these things. I want to do these things with my wife. Why? So that when she looks back, she's like, man, you know what? We did these things together. Mm-hmm. We did the same thing with school. My first degree, she's like, man, we did this together. Yeah, we sure did do this together. I couldn't do it without you. Raising the kids, we do those things together. And it brings this cohesiveness to our family that they're like, man, if my dad can do these things, because they know where I come from. They know my history. And they're like, man, dad. And their favorite thing is to make fun of me. They love it. They're like, dad, I was never as bad as you. And I said, you're right and don't try it. Don't try it. But achievement by itself is not everything. It's not everything, because you can get there and still be lonely.
4: Yeah.
1: And the thing is just bringing my family with me. And that's changed the whole game for me. It's fun now.
4: George, what about you? What would you say to a young dad?
3: There's a lot of pressure to get this thing done right? Parenting. Mm. Just trust God with your kids. So yeah, be intentional about teaching your children. You're going to fail from time to time. Don't be so hard on yourself. Yeah, and learn from other good dads, you know.
1: Failure's baked in.
3: Not me,
1: for
3: Bruce.
1: Sure.
3: Yeah,
1: failure's baked in. You're going to fail.
3: Yeah.
1: Get ready for that. It's okay.
3: Not to minimize sin, right?
1: Oh, for sure.
3: Because that's not okay. But the kids need to know.
4: Yeah.
3: Deal aggressively with your sin.
1: Yeah.
3: Confession is a part of that.
4: Yeah.
3: But also, like, just get up, right? Righteous man falls seven times, but gets back up. And yeah, just keep running this race, right?
0: Yeah.
3: It's a daily grind, and we have a hope. And I think that's like the beautiful gospel demonstration. Like, I demonstrate the gospel to my kids now when before they thought I was perfect.
0: Yeah.
4: Brian, you got one?
0: I think we're all hitting it in the same sense. Like, there is no perfect parent. You think about who is the most perfect father in all of eternity.
4: Yeah.
0: Is Father God. And look how his kids turned out. And I think for me, I would probably say, you know, we already said a lot of good stuff about being intentional and confessing and really getting a few good habits. But I think some for me is just the perspective of my goal isn't just for my kids to make my life easier.
3: Yeah.
0: you know, that my life will be better. And there is some great wisdom to, you know, the proverb talks about when you discipline your children, it will give their parents rest.
4: Yeah.
0: There's a lot of truth to that. And you want to be a good disciplined parent, but recognizing that they are working out their own sin.
4: Mm-hmm. Man.
0: And so to not be surprised when they break your heart.
4: Yeah. Mm-hmm.
0: Because they will break your heart and they will break it in ways that allow you to connect with the heart of the Father.
4: Mm. Yeah.
0: Because you think, how often does God feel this? If he truly loves us the way he says he does, and that he's a personal God.
4: Mm. Yeah.
0: And to see how many times have I been wayward today in my thoughts. Yeah. So you multiply that by billions.
4: Yeah.
0: And for God to be broken.
4: Yeah.
0: I would just say it's like, it's going to happen.
4: Yeah.
3: Yeah.
0: Feel the brokenness in your own heart. Feel the hurt, feel the pain. Man. And then go, okay, then how do we move forward? Mm. And go, how do I love them in such a way that God loves me?
4: Man. So something happened in you when you said that.
0: Mm-hmm. You just replay.
3: You thought of something.
0: You pray the conversations where my daughter in college is working on her own sinful nature.
4: Yeah.
0: And you get shocked.
4: Man.
0: And you go, that's not how we raised you.
4: Yeah.
0: And that's not how you've presented yourself to us.
4: Yeah,
0: and then you find out the real story.
4: Mm-hmm.
0: My son in high school and catching him with weed again.
3: Yeah.
0: And how do you deal with in that moment? How do you bring him back to God? The goal isn't to make my life better in this moment or to be embarrassed because of how he, you know, we got a call from a mom basically outing one of our kids.
4: Wow.
0: And man, you talk about embarrassing.
4: Yeah.
0: And you're starting thinking about your perception management where, and you're in ministry and all this kind of stuff and you're feeling all that. And you, all you feel is anger. Like, how could my kid do this to me? And it's like, you got to step back from that and go, we all do that.
4: Yeah.
3: Yeah.
0: So now how do I draw them back to God in this moment? Still give them discipline. They got to have consequences, right?
4: Yep.
0: But my goal isn't to make my life better now and more orderly from what the chaos that it has brought in. My goal now is to move through that chaos and connect them to a Savior.
3: Yeah.
0: And leave that impression.

0: All right, another great day with these three guys. Man, I think this is some stuff that literally can change your legacy. And we're going to be back tomorrow. We're going to do one more day with these guys. But if we can help you, just go to familylife.com/parentinghelp. 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
2: 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He had been boldly proclaiming Jesus, and because of that, was brought before the religious leaders. And all right, you can either recant. I can't really do that. I mean, after all, he loved Jesus too much. Or he could be bold and be killed. Well, that's kind of what happened. He walked into the room already knowing they had decided to kill him. So what did he do? Told the truth anyway. And from Stephen's final words in the book of Acts chapter 7 to his last breath, he boldly told the truth. 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
7: Jesus downplayed the importance of words in prayers. We tend to do the opposite. The more words, the better. This is Max Licato. We emphasize the appropriate prayer language, the latest prayer trend, the holiest prayer terminology. Against all this emphasis on syllables and rituals, Jesus says in Matthew 6:7, don't ramble like heathens who talk a lot. There's no panel of angelic judges with numbered cards. Wow, Licato, that prayer was a 10. God will certainly hear you. Or, oh, Licato, you scored a 2 this morning. Go home and practice. Prayers aren't graded according to style. If prayer depends on how I pray, I'm sunk. But if the power of prayer depends on the one who hears the prayer, then I have hope. This is Max Lucado.
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1: Sometimes what we're used to isn't always right. 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
0: In Acts chapter 7, Stephen's defense is over. The verdict is in. And in the final moments before the stones start flying, he looks up and sees heaven open. 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More on that just ahead. But now here's Chip Ingram with a message titled, Maintain the Status Quo.
1: And so now we pick up the story. Moses, verse 17. As the time drew near for God to fulfill his promise to Abraham, the number of our people in Egypt greatly increased. Then another king who knew nothing about Joseph became the ruler of Egypt. He dealt treacherously with our people and he oppressed our forefathers, forcing them to throw out their newborn babies so that they would die. It was at that time that Moses was born, and he was no ordinary child. For 3 months, he was cared for in his father's house, and when he was placed outside, Pharaoh's daughter took him and brought him up as her own. And Moses was educated in all the wisdom of the Egyptians, and he was powerful in speech and in action. At age 40, he decided to visit his fellow Israelites. He saw one of them being mistreated by an Egyptian, so he went to his defense and he avenged him by killing the Egyptian. Moses thought that his own people would realize that God was using him to rescue them, but they did not. The next day, Moses came upon two Israelites who were fighting, and he tried to reconcile them by saying, "Men, you're brothers. Why do you want to hurt one another?" But the man who was mistreating the other pushed Moses aside and said, "Who made you ruler and judge over us? Do you want to kill me the way you killed the Egyptian yesterday?" And then when Moses heard this, he fled to Midian. After 40 years, he looked closely, and an angel appeared to Moses in the flames. It was at the desert of Mount Sinai. And when he saw this, he was amazed at the sight and went over to look more closely, and he heard the Lord's voice. "I am the Lord, the God of your fathers, the God of Abraham and Isaac and Jacob." Moses trembled with fear, and he did not dare to look. And then the Lord said, "Take off your sandals. The place where you're standing is holy ground. I've indeed seen the oppression of my people in Egypt, and I've heard their groaning, and I've come down to set them free. Now come, I will send you back to Egypt." This is the same Moses whom they had rejected with their words, "Who made you ruler and judge?" He sent them to be their ruler and deliverer by God himself through an angel who appeared to him in the bush. He led them out of Egypt. He did wonders and miracles and signs in Egypt and at the Red Sea and for 40 years in the desert. This is the Moses who told the Israelites, "God will send you a prophet like me from your own people." If you have your own Bible, underline that verse 37. He was in the congregation in the desert with our fathers when the angel who spoke to him on Mount Sinai, and he received the living words to pass on to us, the Ten Commandments. But our fathers refused to obey him. Instead, they rejected him, and in their hearts, they turned back to Egypt. And they told Aaron, "Make us gods who will go before us. As for this fellow Moses who led us out of Egypt, we don't know what's happened to him." Well, he's up on the mountain getting the Ten Commandments. He's with God. That was a time when they made an idol in the form of a calf, and they brought the sacrifices to it, and they held a celebration in honor of what their own hands had made. Then notice this, but God turned away and gave them over to the worship of heavenly bodies. And this agrees with what is written in the book of the prophets. Then he quotes Amos chapter 5, and God speaks saying, "Did you bring me sacrifices and offerings for 40 years in the desert, O house of Israel? You have lifted up the shrine of Molech, the altar of your god Rephim, the idols that you made to worship. Therefore, I will send you into exile beyond Babylon." Now he's going to move to Joshua. We pick up the story in verse 44. Our forefathers had the tabernacle of testimony. They had it with them in the desert. It had been made as God directed Moses according to the pattern he'd seen. Having received the tabernacle, our fathers under Joshua brought it with them when they took the land from the nations. God drove it out before them. It remained in the land until the time of David, who enjoyed God's favor and asked that he might provide a dwelling place for the God of Jacob. But it was Solomon who built the house for him. However, this is what he adds, the Most High God does not live in houses made by men. As the prophet says, and now he quotes Isaiah 66, 1 and 2, heaven is my throne, God speaking, and earth is my footstool. What kind of house will you build for me? Or where will my resting place be? Has not my hands made all these things? And so his finale is strong. Notice these harsh but accurate words. Now he's made his case, here's his application. You stiff-necked people with uncircumcised ears and hearts. You are just like your fathers. You always resist the Holy Spirit. Was there a prophet your fathers didn't persecute? They even killed those who predicted the coming of the righteous one. And now you've betrayed and murdered him. What a line. You've received the law, tradition, that was put into effect through angels, but have not obeyed it. That's truth. Result, when they heard this, they were furious and they gnashed their teeth at him. But Stephen, full of the Holy Spirit, looked up to heaven and saw the glory of God and Jesus standing at the right hand of God. Look, he said, I see heaven open and the Son of Man standing at the right hand of God. And at this, they covered their ears, yelling at the top of their voices, and they rushed at him and they dragged him out of the city and they began to stone him. So much for the trial. So much for justice. While they were stoning him, Stephen prayed, Lord Jesus, receive my spirit. Then he fell on his knees and cried out, Lord, do not hold this sin against them. Does that sound familiar at all? When he had said this, he fell asleep. As I said, it's a very interesting history lesson, isn't it? I find there's four lessons that just pop out of his story that I think, at least for me, are very applicable, and I think probably for you. Lesson number one, simply put, is truth demands transformation. Truth demands transformation. James 1 says when we receive truth and we don't act on it, we're hearers, we're not doers of the truth. Jesus said it's when you know the truth. And when he said no, he meant by way of application, when it abides in you, when you act on it, when you respond. When you're the Abraham, if God speaks, you leave. If you're Moses, you return. If you're Joseph, you endure. If you're Joshua, you fight. But truth is based on promises given to you and your following in relationship. Truth brings transformation. But you can traffic in truth. You can read the Bible every day. You can go to a men's Bible study. You can come to church regularly. You can listen to Christian radio. And you can feel like, I must be okay, right? I mean, I'm in the Bible. Well, could it be that coming to church and hearing God's word is a part of a tradition? But the diabolical part would be, what if you're not responding to the part of truth where God's speaking to you? And coming to church and reading the Bible and even being in a Bible study makes you feel safe and comfortable and okay. But what if the truth of God is you need to address the issue in your marriage? You need to forgive your mate, go get counseling and make it right. What if the truth is your finances are out of control and I've been whispering it, and you go to a ladies' Bible study and afterwards buy 15 pair of shoes? What if the truth is you have a sexual addiction, you flirt at work, and I want to save you and save your marriage and you need to get help, get clean? What if the truth is that you live with a low-level resentment of one of your folks or an ex-mate, and you smile on the outside, but you're an unhappy, resentful person on the inside, and you're bound by it. And you drink the poison of unforgiveness thinking it's going to kill somebody else. What if the truth is that your schedule is crazy, and the denial of, it's going to slow down, and as soon as we do this, or as soon as we do that, and your kids are neglected, and you're giving them stuff instead of you? What if that's the truth? What if the truth is you're a religious person, you're just not very loving? You tell everyone how closed non-Christians are. You know why they're closed? You're not a very nice person to be around. You come off self-righteous. What if that's the truth? See, I can live with all those things completely unaddressed and go to Bible study and check off, I read Genesis 22 this morning and Matthew 22. And I can't wait till we go to our small group and we talk about the stuff that I'm comfortable with, just as long as we don't deal with issues. You see it? When you look at Christendom across America, is this not true or not? Haven't all of us, I didn't grow up as a Christian. I just grew up around all these people who said they were. They lied and cheated and committed as much adultery and did stuff that everyone else did. So I said, I don't want any part of you. How much of that is in us? Second lesson. The basis of God's blessings are relational, not ritual. Jesus would say here in Matthew 15, go and learn what I mean. I desire compassion, not sacrifice. There is no formula, okay? It's not read the Bible, go to Bible study, give 10%, and I even went on a mission trip. And now, God, you owe me a great marriage, a great life, bring the right man, a right woman, all my kids turn out right, we're upwardly mobile, and that's evangelical Christianity, much of America. It's our view of ritual, our attempt to put God in a box, have a formula, and say A7, B4, C3 on the little vending machine of God. Now, make me happy, make me wealthy, keep me from cancer, have all my kids turn out right, and I really want them to get them in these kind of schools. And when you do that, thank you, Jesus. I give you all the credit. That doesn't sound a lot like leaving, returning, enduring, fighting, and being an instrument of God in a fallen world that fulfills His agenda. Now, any of those things or all of those things that He happens to give you, He's just good. But they're not the goal.
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1: Third lesson, perverted traditions must be exposed and abandoned. I get that from Acts chapter 7. I mean, this guy went against hundreds and hundreds of years of tradition. Hundreds of years of the law and the temple and the land. Could I just name a few? How many of us, you know, included, how many of us have this tradition that we just buy gifts and go into debt every Christmas and buy stuff because we feel obligated and not because the people need it and not because we really want to do it, but it's just a tradition. And to not do it, well, what would they think? Well, why do you do that? Do you understand the peer pressure? Well, why is it end of January, half of March, you know, you're underwater again? I mean, I've walked around with my wife in a store for some people that I really love and care about, and I'm thinking, there's not a thing in the world they need. Why are we buying them anything? Whereas I got from someone, it was one of those meaningful gifts. You know what I got from someone? A note. Dear Chip and Teresa, I want you to know how much I love you both, how much I really care about you both. By the way, the picture you see is the picture of a goat that I bought for you that will be in a family in Africa that's starving. I thought it would mean a lot. What if we all did two or three of those? Or how about Thanksgiving? I mean, the day will stop a country who says, in the providence of God, look what He's given us. Let's thank Him from the heart. What's our traditions now? It's the Lions at 11 o'clock, the Cowboys at 2 o'clock, gluttony at 5 o'clock, and materialism at Black Friday the next day. Is it true or not? It's a tradition. And it's orally being passed. What does your 5-year-old think Thanksgiving's about? You're teaching them. What's your 7-year-old think? What do your teenagers do? Come on, honey, it's 3 a.m. We got to get shopping. Because, hey, you know what? We'll get those tennis shoes. I'm wearing shoulder pads this year. Someone got shot last year. Do you understand? Or, okay, those are the funny ones. Tradition. Upward mobility is a God-given destiny and right for you and your family. Wherever you're at, you need to make more. Whatever kind of house, it's got to be better. Whatever kind of car, you got to upgrade. What would happen if you had a job that you loved with more time and deep relationships and made less money? And your kids, are you ready? Here's the other one. Education is paramount. Tradition. Your kids need to get great scores, get in great schools, be very upwardly mobile, get great jobs so you can feel good about you. My kid went to Stanford. He got this on his SATs. And so we had hassles almost all their life in junior high and high school as we pressured and pressured and pressured and pressured and pressured because education is the God in our home. Ooh, now we're getting down to where we live, huh? Especially in some of our cultures. In others, it's not education, it's sport. My son made the traveling team. Wow. He's 12 years old. And so we don't go to church anymore. So I'm passing down this tradition. Sports is what matters. You're the center of the universe. I want to make you a narcissistic kid. And if I'm successful, you'll make $20 million someday and won't talk to me. I mean, think about it. Or are you ready for this one? I'm on a roll. Be gentle. Tradition. When the Niners play, make sure you're on time. When U2 comes to town and I have tickets, we're not arriving 20 minutes late. We stand outside for an hour and a half in the rain to sit where we want to sit. But I want you to know, when we go to worship the living God, 15, 20, 30 minutes late, you know, I couldn't have come for this part or that part, and you're training your kids. It's tradition, right? See, by the way, please don't hear God's down on you. Please hear that for some of you, the money issue that you need to get your debt and your budget and your giving in order, God wants to protect you from what will happen. The issue that he keeps saying about your marriage, he wants to prevent a divorce. He wants joy in your life. With your kids, what he knows is a good education is great and sports are fine, but both can become idols. He wants to protect you and your kids from death and killing and destruction. And there's certain traditions in our culture and in the church and in your family that are ruining you and ruining them. And it will take a Stephen-like boldness and conviction. I had a tradition I had to deal with here recently, and living on the edge has had this explosive growth, and so I found myself getting up earlier and doing the things I know I'm supposed to, but just in a season of real pressure, I found myself, you know, just that last hour or so before I went to bed, it was, you know, and I just got to wind down here and ESPN. Some of you actually have a tradition of, it's a very strong tradition, that 2.5 to 3 hours every night you sit in front of the TV. It's a tradition, and you're passing it on. So if that's getting you where you need to go, then I would keep that tradition. If not, you ought to question it. See, what I want to say about all of us, we ought to ask, why do I do what I do? Why do I do what I do? That's how you get from tradition to truth. And so all I want to tell you is that I found myself every night watching stuff. And then ESPN, it gets, I hate commercials, so I went to ESPN, the Express, the highlights, and that, then what's on the next station. And I'm beep, beep, beep, beep, beep, for about an hour, my brain going like this. And it was every night, and I did this for a few months. And then I realized I wasn't sleeping as well. And then I heard the Holy Spirit whisper, this was 3 months ago, put something good in your mind before you go to bed. Okay, I will. And I'd be coming home from something late, and I'd be thinking, I'm going to get a bag of popcorn. I'm going to watch ESPN for an hour before I go to bed. Is it wrong? No. Is it sin? Absolutely not. But God was whispering. You're setting yourself, you're building a tradition chip. And so I didn't listen. So I did it for another couple, 3 months. Then I didn't sleep as well. And then God began to not whisper as much as I'm, you know, passages and passages and passages. And like you, I'm thinking, well, I'm in the Bible every day and I'm preaching every week. And this is the area he was, what? Because he loves me. And it just, at the new year, I had to say, I have developed a little addiction of watching TV before I go to bed and not putting anything good. And so I started just reading these two chapters, you know, before I went to bed. Now, I like to say, so just for some of you who know, so I went 5 nights in a row this last week, and I was so proud of myself, and then Friday I didn't. It was ESPN highlights. Yes, okay? Breaking traditions is hard. When I do what God whispered in my ear, all of a sudden passages are going through my mind as I was dreaming. God's speaking to me. I'm resting more deeply. You know why? He loves me. Sometimes what you get used to isn't right. It's diabolical. The very last point here is that truth bearers refuse to maintain the status quo in their life, their relationships, or their sphere of influence. You know when homes are going to change? You know when workplaces are going to change? When I and you all together say, we will be Stevens and Stevenettes. And we will take honest looks at the traditions in our lives, and we will take so literally that if we know the truth and practice the truth, then we will know the truth and it'll set us free. And where there's freedom, there's always faith, and there's power, and there's promises, and there's relationship, and there's joy, and there's impact. But you have to break some tough traditions.
0: 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An hour of TV before bed. Nothing sinful, nothing dramatic. But after months of it, the sleep was worse, the mornings were harder, and the whisper of God was harder to hear. That's the insidious thing about the traditions in this series. They're not evil on their face, but God hates what they quietly produce, because you can be going south while completely convinced you're going north. That's exactly why the work of Living on the Edge matters, helping people move from the traditions that are slowly killing them to the truth that actually sets them free. And here's Chip on what that looks like around the world and how your gift this June makes it possible.
1: Stephen was the first martyr of the Christian church. He was falsely accused, put on trial, and stoned to death. And he died praying for the people who killed him. By every worldly measure, he looked like a defeat. But watch what happens next. A young man named Saul stood there holding the coats of the men who had thrown the stones. And the seed planted in that moment eventually grew into the greatest missionary the world has ever known. In Acts chapter 6 and 7, God shows how he turns apparent defeat into unstoppable advance. What looks like the end of the story is often the beginning of the next chapter. Stephen couldn't see what his faithfulness would produce. Neither can you, neither can I. But we can give anyway, because we serve the God who writes the next chapter. Your gift this June is a seed. It's matched the moment it arrives. Plant it and trust the gardener, the sovereign king of the universe, who sees all that you're going through, all that's going on in the world, just like he did in the early church, and in his great wisdom and love and providence will bring about his purposes, fulfilled in you and through you as you walk with him. There is a movement that started early in the book of Acts, and it is forcefully moving, and the gates of hell cannot prevail against it. Make sure you're a part of it. We can make a difference together.
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2: Jesus said, "Whenever you ask in my name, this I will do." 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This is listener-supported Faith Radio. I'm Angela. And of course the answer is no, but we kind of chase formulas, don't we? I don't know if there's something in us, but we love A plus B equals C. And our walk with God is just not like that. It is not a formula. Of course, God wants us to pray and to pour our hearts out and to ask Him for big things. But sometimes it's hard to take when the answers that we're looking for don't come in ways that we expect. We're going to think through this often understood statement of Jesus and shed a little light on it, coming up on Truth for Life with Alistair Begg.
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6: The Apostle Paul said, if any man be in Christ, he is a new creation. I believe that there is a battle happening right now, as I speak, over your destiny. I believe that some of you know deep inside that you need to live in a different way, that God is calling you to a higher calling, that the way you're living right now does not reflect the call upon your life, that there's something inside of you that says, I was called for something higher, bigger. I was called to live in a different way. I'm living down here, but I know inside of me that God has called me to live this way. That's the divine call of God inside of you, beckoning you to live in resurrection power.
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7: This is Hope with God. I'm Andrew Palau. In the Bible, Deborah was a powerful woman appointed by God. She was appointed to be a leader and a judge over Israel. She faced dangerous enemies and uncertain times, yet she stood strong. Why? Because she trusted God. Through her courage, her voice, through her obedience, God brought hope and victory to His people. God often calls ordinary people to do extraordinary things. Your voice, your life, it matters. And the same God who gave Deborah courage wants to meet with you today and give you courage. He wants to walk with you through it all and guide your life and show you that He does care. Do you want to get to know Him and discover His plans for your life? You can begin this way. Say, God, I want to know You. Reveal Yourself to me. Show me Your love and guide me in the right path, and I will follow You and serve You. Amen. Always remember, there is hope with God.
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0: When Jesus said, "Whatever you ask in my name, this I will do," was he guaranteeing that we can get anything we want if we just ask the right way? Today on Truth for Life, Alistair Begg helps us think through this often misunderstood and misapplied passage. We're studying in John chapter 14.
1: Well, we broke off this morning by seeking at least to understand, or I sought to try and make clear, the fact that the greatest work that is ever done is the work of salvation, it's the work of regeneration, and that when we understand that to be the case, then when we move from the 12th verse into the 13th and into the 14th verse, we have another control that is provided by the context. So the verses that are there for us, greater works than these will the person who believes in Jesus do. And the reason that this is going to be the case, and here's the controlling phrase, is because I am going to the Father. That is, if you like, the trigger that is going to give the fullness of all that Jesus is referencing here. And he then goes on to say, whatever you ask in my name, this I will do. And then in a categorical statement, he comes further and says, if you ask me anything in my name, I will do it. Now again, there's a controlling sentence there, phrase there, isn't there? Whatever you ask in my name, this I will do, that the Father may be glorified in the Son. So that the promise of answered prayer is prayer that is expressed to God in order that God might be glorified as a result of answering that prayer. And God is glorified, as Jesus has been explaining, in the cross of Christ, that the glory of God is established in that way. And later on in the 15th chapter, when Jesus is speaking again directly to the things that his followers are going to be doing, he says to them, "You did not choose me, but I chose you and appointed you that you should go and bear fruit, and that your fruit should abide." Here we go. "So that whatever you ask the Father in my name, he may give it to you." Now, what I'm suggesting to you is that there is a direct correlation between this straightforward statement concerning the greater works and then the answer of prayer. Not that it is entirely to be answered in relationship to salvation, but I'm suggesting that what Jesus has in mind when he speaks in this way is just that. If we're going to ask in accord with the will of God, if we're going to ask in accord with the character of Jesus, if you like, if we're going to ask in Jesus' name, then we're going to ask in relationship to all that his name stands for. And his name is Jesus, Yeshua. He is the Savior, he is the Deliverer, he is the Rescuer. And the purpose of the prayers being answered is not our benefit, but is God's glory. That you may ask whatever you would choose to ask in order that the Father might be glorified. Now, before I sidestep and address the questions that are in your minds, let's say to one another, now, the people who were there to actually hear this firsthand then became the apostles that took the message forward. So it would be a legitimate thing, I think, to say, now let's see how those people who heard this from directly from the lips of Jesus then translated that into life as life unfolded after he had done what he said he was going to do, which is go to the Father. You know the story in Acts chapter 16. They go to Philippi. The gospel goes into Europe for the first time. And as a result of what they're doing, they end up in a quite dreadful spot. And they were doing things that were not lawful as far as people were concerned. And they were attacked, and the magistrates tore their garments off and gave orders to beat them with rods. And when they had inflicted many blows on them, they threw them into prison, ordering the jailer to keep them safely. This is Paul and Silas. And having received this order, he put them into the inner prison and fastened their feet in the stocks. And about midnight, Paul and Silas were praying and singing hymns to God. And the prisoners were listening to them. And then, of course, as you know, there is this amazing earthquake, shakes the whole place to bits. And eventually, we have this amazing encounter involving the jailer, who apparently from nowhere calls out, "What must I do to be saved?" Now he says, "You can ask anything you want." I imagine part of their prayer was, "Lord,

get us out of here. And even when the church was praying, get them out of there, they weren't really on track themselves. No, they weren't praying, get me out. They were praying, glorify your name. And they rejoiced. They rejoiced. Then he brought them up. That's the jailer. Then he brought them up into his house and set food before them. And he rejoiced along with his entire household that he had believed in God, that he had believed in God. So I'm suggesting that you have a pattern of prayer in the unfolding story of the Acts of the Apostles, the early church, and that we have some indication of how these early believers, if you like, assimilated what Jesus is saying here. Whatever you ask in my name, this I will do. The prayer proceeds from faith in Christ. The prayer unfolds in union with Christ, and the prayer is expressed for the glory of Christ. So Jesus is not here promising to answer any prayer that happens to rattle around in your head. You say, but he says that. If you ask me anything in my name, I will do it. Well, he doesn't say, I will answer, I will do anything that is rattling around in your head. He says, no, if you ask anything in my name. In my name is not an incantation. You see, we have absolutely no right to expect that whatever passes through our thinking processes, we can ask God about, and we can be guaranteed that it will be done. No more than we have any warrant as believers for asking God to remove any difficulty, any disappointment, anything at all, and make sure that we never have to deal with anything like that again. Oh, but says somebody, you can't just deal with this and violate your own principles. What, for example, about Jesus, the things that he says in other places? Let's take, for example, what he says in Mark chapter 11, after he has cursed the fig tree. And you know that when you turn to it, Acts chapter 11, verse 20 or so. And they had a conversation with him about the fig tree that had been cursed. Jesus, in responding to the question by Peter, says, have faith in God. Truly I say to you, whoever says to this mountain, be taken up and thrown into the sea, and doesn't doubt in his heart, but believes that what he says will come to pass, it will be done for him. Well, what are you going to make about that? Make of that? Well, if you know your Bible, you know that that is an ongoing picture. It's a figurative picture that runs all the way through, especially the prophets. For example, Isaiah, so you know I'm not making it up, Isaiah 54, and God says through the prophet, for my mountains may depart and the hills be removed, but my steadfast love shall not depart from you. See what he's saying? There's more likelihood of this mountain range disappearing from sight than there is the possibility of my covenant love being removed from you. He doesn't anticipate that the mountains are about to be removed. He's using it as a picture by way of contrast. And I suggest that the same thing is actually here, that this is figurative, that it is a metaphor. That is not to devalue it, that is not to diminish it in any way, because in actual fact, what Jesus is saying is that by faith, we may be enabled to overcome difficulties and to deal with circumstances that are apparently insurmountable to us, that we have every right to come before God and address him in that way, provided we ask correctly, James chapter 4, 1 John chapter 5. And these buffers are there
not as means of prevention.

0: tension, but these buffers are there in order to keep us on track so that we don't ask incorrectly. You see, God is God as God forever and ever. God is not in any way diminished in his miracle-conducting capacity at any point in all of human history. That is unassailable. God is able to do what he chooses to do, and we acknowledge that. But we also have to acknowledge he chooses to work through actual events. He chooses to work medically through the gifts that he's given to physicians, not exclusively, not entirely, but nevertheless, routinely. It is something out of the ordinary that takes us beyond that realm. Now, the reason this is so important is because if we get this wrong, there's no saying where you'll end up. When I was a young minister on my own for the very first time within the first 24 months, so I was 25, and we had a young missionary that went to Senegal, as it turns out. And she went out to Senegal, and within a relatively short time, perhaps within a year, she had to come home for medical tests. When she had the medical tests, they found that she had a mass in her abdomen that they tried to radiate, they tried to do whatever they could with, but there was no possibility for her restoration. She was in her 20s. So she was in bed at home with her mom and dad, believing parents. I didn't know what to do when I was told that well-meaning people of a persuasion, not along the lines of what I'm suggesting here, but a certain persuasion, they had gone to this house. They had prayed over this girl, and then they had physically removed her from the bed and tried to walk her through the house so as to prove to her parents that they had asked whatever they would like to ask of God, and it was answered, look, she's walking. When she died, not long after that, these same well-meaning people, along the lines of the mountain being removed, put an unbelievable burden on her mom and dad by explaining to them that the reason their daughter was dead rather than alive was because they did not possess sufficient faith to ask for this mountain to be removed. Have you got any rivers you think are uncrossable? Yeah. Have you got any mountains you can't tunnel through? Yeah. Well, God specializes in things thought impossible. He can do just what no other can do. These verses demand our attention, and they should bring us to the place where we recognize that we have no right to circumscribe the province of God, nor do we actually possess any right to prescribe to God what needs to take place. We have every right to come to God and lay our lives before him and seek his blessing. My friend Bruce Milne has left us so much of a wonderful legacy in his writings. And addressing this matter, he says, when we seek to understand things in this way, it will appear that what we're saying is that we don't actually believe God, that we don't actually believe the Bible. This is what he says. This interpretation does not imply that the church ought not to anticipate tangible demonstrations of the presence of the risen Lord in its midst. I'm there. Show yourself strong, Father. Save hundreds of people. Save thousands of people. Save the least likely people. Do something. We're not at liberty to stand back from that. But at the same time, it does not encourage unhealthy sensationalism or unworthy arrogance on the part of the disciples. In the final analysis, the one who works in the church is its head and Lord, and hence the powers of the kingdom are available only through believing prayer in Jesus' name. It is also, I think, helpful, I find it helpful, to ask of certain things as they come along the way, does this work for Jesus? Because if it doesn't work for Jesus, then it's not going to work for me. Or how did Jesus handle this? After all, he's the Son. He's part of the Trinity. Well, we don't have to guess at that, do we? Because it's recorded for us. Yet, not what I will, but what you will. Yes, we're going to pray for healing. Yes, we're going to pray believing prayers for healing because we believe that God can heal. He may heal with or without the medical facilities because he's God. But it's a far cry from that humble conviction in Jesus' name to marching dying people around their house in a sensational display of a really poor understanding of the Bible. If we think about this in relationship, by and large, to our prayers, if we pray in this way, then we're only actually asking for that which is in accord with God and his purposes. And we can't always know what is in accord with his purposes. We know that he loves to save people. We do know that he is far more willing to bless us than we are to ask him to bless us. But we don't know the details. We don't know whether our lives will be long or whether they'll be short. William Carey, the founder of modern missions, goes to India and he leaves us with a great line, expect great things from God, attempt great things for God. That's what he did. Do you know how long he was there before he saw a single convert? It wasn't weeks. It wasn't months. It was years. He was there expecting great things from God. God, in his sovereignty, was doing what he set out to do. How many of my prayers are actually big prayers like this? Prayers for the extension of God's kingdom. Prayers for the most unlikely people to be converted. Prayers that God would be glorified in everything. As opposed to, could you please help me with this? Could you please fix that? Now we can bring everything to God in prayer. Don't let's go wrong. We understand this. But I think if the apostles came back and heard us pray, they might say, why don't you ask him for something that he really wants to give? For you being evil, know how to give good gifts to your children. How much more will your heavenly Father give good things to them that ask him? What are these good things? Well, the other translation is that he will give the Holy Spirit to them that ask him. Do we need the Holy Spirit? Yes, why? So that we might be closer to Jesus, so that we might then be the servants of Jesus, so that we might proclaim the word of Jesus, so that people will come to Jesus, so that God will be glorified. And when we go all the way to the end of the Bible, I think this whole notion is borne out. There's a reason why in the Lord's Prayer, you know, we pray, thy kingdom come, thy will be done on earth as it is in heaven, you know. Your kingdom come. We don't know what's happening to this kingdom. I mean, it looks like it's on very shaky foundations at the moment. We're concerned about that. We know that we're supposed to pray for those in authority, for princes and for governors, and we're doing that as well. But Lord, we want your kingdom to come. You see, the greatest work is the work of redemption. It's the work of regeneration. And if that is the focus, and Jesus encourages prayer, then it seems to me that that ought to be our priority. At least that. I just got a horrible feeling that God will see me and say, why did you never ask me for things I wanted to give you? Did you really think you needed a motorbike? I mean, did you really think that you needed this? Did you really think you needed to live forever? Why did you ask for that? Jesus didn't ask for that. We can ask for everything. We can ask for anything in Jesus' name, within the framework of his purposes and in light of his promises.
1: You're listening to Truth for Life with Alistair Begg. We're always looking for more ways to help you tell others about who Jesus is and what he's done and what his promises really mean. And Alistair is here. I wanted to ask you a question about your book, The Man on the Middle Cross, and how it's being used around the world. Over the last year, we've seen how a clip pulled from the message you were giving in Texas reached millions of people. That Man on the Middle Cross clip that I'm sure many of our listeners have seen circulating. And I just heard that the book that you wrote that shares that story, along with a couple other Bible stories, is an evangelistic tool that has now reached more than a million people in its first year of publication.
0: It is remarkable. The other thing, mentioning that, Bob, is that the translation of this has been, again, because of what folks do, but has been fantastic. I just received the copies from Italy and from France and a whole bunch of places. And they are also saying that this has proved very, very helpful.
1: 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I'm Bob Lapine. Tomorrow, we're going to learn how we turn sorrow into joy. The Bible teaching of Alistair Begg is furnished by Truth for Life, where the learning is for living.
2: 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I'm Angela, you're listening to Faith Radio. 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But that's just simply not true. Coming up on Summit Life, Pastor J.D. Greer explains that God's word gives us everything we need for godly relationships, whether that's a dating relationship, a marriage relationship, neighbors, friends, community. He is going to bring a little bit of light about what God has to say and some timeless wisdom about what God has to say about our relationships. All that's coming up on Summit Life.
3: God, you say in the Bible, fear not, stand firm. The Lord will fight for you, and you have only to be silent. 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Help me to surrender and be content with my situation. Thank you, Jesus, that I don't have to walk alone. 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
2: 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If it feels like you're in a season where you're dwindling instead of flourishing, where you're being reduced instead of increased, today's a good day to look to the Lord of the harvest. I'm Susie Larson with another Grow and Go moment, helping you to discover and enjoy what God wants to do in and through you. In the book of Jeremiah, chapter 29:11, we read this, "For I know the plans I have for you, says the Lord. They're plans for good, not for disaster, to give you a future and a hope." We often picture this beautiful passage on a greeting card or inspirational wall art, but Jeremiah prophesied this word to a people in captivity. He told them to plant gardens, have babies, build homes. They were captives of Babylon, but God would in due time rescue them and restore them to their land. He said to them, "Multiply, don't dwindle away." Our tendency during troubled times is to shrink back, and when we're afraid, we react. When hardships press in, we hunker down. Self-preservation instinctively kicks in. But faith plans for the future in the face of fear. Faith rises above the current circumstances and envisions a new place of promise, a new place to thrive, a new strength in the Lord. One thing God asked of the Israelites amidst their captivity was to return to Him in all their ways, to seek Him with all their heart. And He promised to listen to their prayers. God has purposes and plans for you. Don't pull back. Run to Jesus with everything in you and get a vision for where He's taking you. In fact, take inventory of your life. If you're dwindling instead of multiplying, rise up, run to Jesus, and envision a future harvest. This is Susie Larson with another Grow and Go moment. For more resources, go to growandgotoday.com.
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8: Do not be unequally yoked with an unbeliever. 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That command is given to you because it understands what the future looks like for you, and you would be wise to heed it.
7: 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Greer. As always, I'm your host, Molly Vidovich, and I am so glad that you're back with us today. You know, there are a few things in life as awkward as dating, and many single Christians feel like they can't turn to Scripture for help because the courtship process looked so different in ancient times. But thankfully, even through cultural differences, God's Word gives us everything we need for life and godliness, and that includes godliness in dating. 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
8: dating in our culture, I think you would agree, it's just goofy. It's really more like used car sales than anything else. In a used car sale, you hide everything that will make a sale less likely, and you advertise whatever will close the deal. Oh, and by the way, make sure you take it for a test drive, because you would never want to buy a car without having time for a test drive. The stats on the hookup culture are truly staggering. One recent study I saw reveals that 77% of college females admitted to hooking up during college. For guys, the number is 84%. I've heard it said that the way that we date today is actually better preparation for divorce than it is for marriage. Because essentially, what you do is you find somebody that captures your attention and they thrill you, and so you give yourself to them. But then they begin to disappoint you or, you know, get bored with them, which inevitably happens, I explain, 18 months, and you're going to find annoyance and disappointment. And so you walk away and you search for a new person because they must not have been the right person. Our whole philosophy of dating is built on what we call the right person myth. The right person myth is that happiness in life is achieved by finding the right person. And if you're not happy now, well, it's because you're with the wrong person and you need to get rid of the wrong person and find the right person. And so we end up establishing in dating the relational patterns that lead to divorce and marriage. And so even if you are married and you have kids already, or if you're single and you have no aspirations or desires to get married, there is a lot that is in this message for you, because this area is so broken in our culture, because it affects so many people. This is the source of their greatest struggle and unhappiness. We need to learn how to be the body of Christ in which these relationships form and flourish, and we need to be that kind of community. So that's why I wanted to take a week and do it. Genesis 24, we got a marvelous little story of Isaac and Rebekah. We're going to read almost the whole chapter, but let's start in verse 1. Abraham was now very old, and the Lord had blessed him in just about every way. Abraham was the man that God chose to give the promise to, and that promise consisted of a Messiah that would come from one of his descendants. The problem, as you recall, is that Abraham was very old and didn't have any kids. So God gave him a miraculous birth, a son named Isaac. Well, now Isaac is of marriageable age, and in order for, you know, Isaac to have descendants who would have descendants who would one day have Jesus, he's going to have to get married to have kids. And Isaac is single. And so verse 2, Abraham says to his senior servant, a guy named Eleazar, the one who was in charge of all that Abraham had, he said, put your hand here under my thigh, which admittedly is a little weird. Verse 3, I want you to swear by the Lord, the God of heaven and the God of earth, that you will not get a wife for my son from the daughters of the Canaanites, among whom I'm living now, but you will go to my country and my own relatives and get a wife there for my son Isaac. Okay, so let's first address the obvious here. Abraham basically calls his intern into his office and says, listen, I got a really big assignment for you, but first, put your hand here. Honestly, if anybody on our staff tried this with an intern, HR would definitely have to get involved. The point of this exceedingly awkward charade is nothing perverted, I assure you. It was to say to Eleazar, in essence, the promise that God made to me is about offspring. And this mission I'm sending you on is about offspring. And this mission is important, and I do not want you to forget that it concerns the offspring. And I can assure you that after this little encounter, Eleazar did not forget that. Second observation I have here, a little less awkward. Why does Abraham not want his son Isaac to marry a girl from among the Canaanites? Well, Abraham is not being racist. Many great biblical heroes married interracially, including Moses, who wrote this story down. It was because the Canaanites were all idol worshipers, and Abraham wanted his son to marry a girl in the faith. And he knew of people back in his hometown who shared the worship of God with him. And so he wanted Isaac to marry a girl who would help propagate the promise into the generations to come. So this was about marrying somebody in the faith. Do not let anybody ever tell you that this story or any other in the Bible discourages interracial dating, because that's just not true. Verse 5, the servant asked him, what if the woman is unwilling to come back with me to this land? Shall I then take your son back to the country that you came from? And Abraham said, make sure that you do not take my son back there. This is about bringing this girl into the land of promise, not about going backwards into the land of comfort and security or disobedience. Verse 10, then the servant left. taking with him 10 of his master's camels, loaded with all kinds of good things from his master. Verse 11, he had the camels kneel down near the well outside of the town. It was toward evening, the time when the women went out to draw water. This was, I guess, like the hair salon in those days where they, you know, caught up on the day's news, gossip, whatever. Verse 12, then he prayed, Lord, God of my master Abraham, make me successful today and show kindness to my master Abraham. May it be that when I say to a young woman, please let your jar down that I may have a drink, that she says, drink. And I'll water your camels too. Let her be the one that you have chosen for your servant Isaac to marry. Verse 15, before he had even finished praying, Rebekah came out with her jar on her shoulder. She was the daughter of Bethuel, son of Milcah, who was the wife of Abraham's brother Nahor. And the woman was very beautiful. Now, you and I would probably read that. She's beautiful, but she's your cousin. They read that as she's beautiful and she's your cousin too. The servant hurried to meet her and said, please give me a little water from your jar. Drink, my lord, she said, and quickly lowered the jar to her hands and gave him a drink. Verse 19, after she'd given him a drink, she said, you know what? I'll draw water for your camels too until they've had enough to drink. Now, in case you don't know this, camels drink a lot, and Eliezer has 10 of them, and they've all just finished trucking across the desert several hundred miles, which means that they are thirsty. And we're not talking about her going back to the well to get one or two more jars of water. We're talking about her going back and forth to this well dozens of times. This is exceptionally generous. Verse 21. Without saying a word, the man watched her closely to learn whether or not the Lord had made his journey successful. Verse 22. When the camels had finished drinking, the man took out a gold nose ring weighing a becca and two gold bracelets weighing 10 shekels and put them on her wrist, which was the equivalent in those days of changing your Facebook status to in a relationship. If you only put on one or the other, it meant it's complicated. But she put them both on. Verse 26, then the man bowed down and worshiped the Lord, saying, praise be to the Lord, the God of my master Abraham, who has not abandoned his kindness and faithfulness to my master. The young woman ran and told her mother's household about all these things. Now Rebekah had a brother named Laban, and he hurried out to the man at the spring. And Laban said, come, come, you who are blessed by the Lord. So Eliezer repeats the whole story to him, and Eliezer concludes with, verse 49, now if you will show kindness and faithfulness to my master, tell me now. But if not, tell me so that I may know which way to turn next. Verse 57, then they said, well, let's call the young woman and ask her about it. So they called Rebekah, and they asked her, will you go with this man? I will go, she said. All right, let's be very clear. The book of Genesis is not primarily a romance manual or instructions on how to date or how to raise kids. The book of Genesis is primarily the story of how God fulfills his promise to bless Abraham and to make Abraham a blessing to the world by bringing forth the Messiah from his lineage. But the book deals with practical matters about life along the way. Scholars tell us that the Hebrew people retold stories like this one to instruct young boys about how to approach various situations in life like marriage. So what we see in this story are embedded six principles, six instructive things about finding a wife that are going to translate into any culture. Our cultures are very different, but these six things are going to translate as well into ours as it was in theirs. But before I give those to you, let me acknowledge that there are some things in this story that we clearly do not apply. We are never encouraged, for example, to employ these kinds of special give me a sign test. Make this happen. The Bible never encourages us in this day and age to do those sign tests for God. At the Bible college that I went to for my first year of college, we tried to apply this story by going up to girls on campus and asking them if they would iron our shirt. And the deal was, if she volunteered not just to iron our shirt, but she said, I'll iron the shirts of every guy in your dorm, then we knew that she was the one. That is probably not a valid application of this passage, so I'm not encouraging that at all. Those things don't apply. But here are the six vitally important components of healthy dating or courtship in really any culture. Here is number one, the importance of knowing what time it is. The importance of knowing what time it is. There is a time, you see in this story, to seek a wife. There was a lot of intentionality here. Abraham knew it was time and he sent out the servant. And I say that because there seem to be a lot of guys in the Christian world, especially, who are just sitting around waiting on marriage to kind of fall in their laps. But there is a time to seek marriage intentionally. I have heard girls at our church complain of the phenomenon that they refer to as the sneak-a-date. The sneak a date, where a guy figures out how to go out with you without ever going through the danger of having to ask you out. He's just always arranging these circumstances where, oh, look, we're together again. Oh, what do you know? We're here together. I don't have to actually ask you out because you might turn me down, so I'll just manipulate the circumstance. The other name that we give this is the friendationship. The friendationship. We're kind of friends, but it seems to be something else, and maybe I should check your Facebook status to see how you refer to me. I don't know. Guys, when it's time to seek a wife, do it with boldness. Put on a shirt, guys, with buttons. Preferably nothing that has Star Wars written on it anywhere. Bathe, shave, get somebody to show you how to put product in your hair. And when you know that it's right, don't string her along. Don't keep a ring on her finger with some elusive promise of marriage way out there. Marry her. Now, I'm not talking about rushing into things or bringing up marriage on your first date. Do not ever tell anybody I encourage you to do that, because that's creepy in any context. Cut that out. I'm just saying, know when it's time, what time it is in your life, and act decisively during that time. On the flip side, if it's not time to get married, as in you're too young or you don't have a job or your life is way too much of a mess for you to enter into a relationship, or you still live in your parents' basement, or you got to achieve high-ranking status in Worlds of Warcraft and you're not there yet, then by all means, don't flirt with girls or lead them on, right? I mean, dating is a road that leads to marriage, and if you don't want to go to the destination, then don't get on the road. The point is, know what time it is in your life and act decisively.
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8: My father gave me this verse from the book of Proverbs when I was 17 years old. He that finds a wife finds a good thing and obtains favor from the Lord. Two things from that verse. He says, first of all, a godly wife is a blessing from God. Secondly, God expects you at some point in your life to go looking for her. He that findeth implies he be looking, right? So here we go. Number two, you see in this story the importance of reciprocity. Now, this is kind of a lightweight point, but I still feel like it's worthy to acknowledge. There is no God told me to come marry you, Rebecca, so pack your bags. There is seeking of her consent. In their culture, scholars say this would have been a temper on arranged marriages. In our days, it means that, guys, you should never, ever, ever pull the God card. I feel like God wants us to get married. Don't blame that on God. Own it. It's you, right? Or girls, it works the other way. When I was single and I would go around and preach at youth groups or college events, I got more than one letter. In fact, I kept them in a file. I got more than one letter telling me, some girl telling me that God had told her that we were supposed to get married. And I'd be like, the Lord just does not put that in my heart yet or with ever with you, I don't think. But I think I too have the Spirit of God, so don't ever pull the God card. Number 3, the importance of marrying in the faith. The importance of marrying in the faith. Abraham did not want Isaac marrying a Canaanite. Why? Because he didn't want his descendants to lose the thread of the promise. One of the most damaging things, maybe the most damaging thing that you can do to your children and your grandchildren is to marry a non-Christian. We have people in our church who are dating somebody who does not share their faith right now, and they think, oh, it's no big deal. I like him. I like her. I can probably convert him. Well, first of all, that's probably not true, but here's the bigger question. Have you thought about your future children? The biggest impact on their spiritual lives is going to be that person that you marry, and you are intentionally going into a relationship where you're going to make the biggest influence on them, somebody who doesn't even share your faith. Honestly, are you really that selfish? Are you really that selfish that you'd be like, well, I'll stay with him or her because I like him? Who cares the impact they have on my kids later? Do you really care about the faith of your future children? Told you a few weeks ago, only marry a non-Christian if the faith of your future children is not that important to you. And by the way, if you're not a Christian, I'm not trying to pick on you, and I'm certainly not trying to demean you. In fact, I told you a few weeks ago that if you're not a Christian, honestly, it's in your best interest. You shouldn't date one unless you plan to become one. Why? Because the Christian that you're dating right now really wants to convert you. Point is, they don't accept you as you are. They want you to change. Their parents don't like you. Right now, at this moment, they know you're at church and they're praying somewhere for your soul right now. I promise you, that's what they're doing. And at family dinner, it's never going to be totally harmonious because everybody wants you to become a Christian. And I'm just saying, don't date one unless you plan to become one. I would say that for your own interest as much as anything else. All right, believers, let me make sure you get this. Let me tell you how our enemy works. When our enemy cannot successfully attack our faith, what he does is he puts us up in situations that stop the progress of the faith beyond us. Balaam did this in the Old Testament. Balaam was the prophet that the Moabite king Barak hired to curse Israel. Well, Balaam tried to do it three times. And he could never do it. That's the whole donkey story. The donkey speaks back to him and everything. Balaam could never do it because he said, God has not cursed these people, so I can't curse them. So Barak says, well, what am I going to do? I paid you, Balaam, all this huge sum of money, and you tell me you can't curse them? He said, well, you gave me all that money, so I'll tell you what. I can't curse them, but you can get them to curse themselves. Barak said, tell me how to do it. He said, just send out all the hot Moabite women into the camp and make them seduce the Israelite men so that they get married, so that their children grow up in homes where they're not sure if they worship God or if they don't, and you'll destroy the next generation. And that's what they did, and it worked. It worked in their generation. It works in ours. When Satan cannot destroy your faith, he just puts you in a situation where he destroys it in the next generation. I have told my kids, I want my grandkids to trust Jesus. And by God's grace, I want my great-grandchildren to trust Jesus. But that's going to be in their hands, not mine. And it's in large part determined by whom they choose to marry. And whom they marry is going to be determined by who they choose to date. So when Paul gives the command in 2 Corinthians 6:14, do not be unequally yoked with an unbeliever. Do not be in an intimate relationship of any kind with an unbeliever. That is a command. It is period. It is end of sentence. There are no exceptions. It means that if you are a Christian dating a non-Christian, you are out of the will of God and you are walking in disobedience. But that command is given to you not to be mean to you. That command is given to you because it understands what the future looks like for you, and you would be wise to heed it. Number four. This story shows you the importance of character. The importance of character. Eliezer observes her from a distance. What does he see as he observes her? He sees that she's a servant-hearted person. He sees she's gracious and hospitable, excessively so. The tests that she goes through reveal her character. Now, character is not the only thing that matters in a relationship. She's beautiful too. I mean, they notice that. But character is by far the most important thing. Over 1,000 years later, the Apostle Peter would say it this way. He's speaking specifically to the women here, but it would apply to both genders. First Peter 3, your beauty should not come from outward adornment, such as braided hair and the wearing of gold jewelry and fine clothes. Instead, your beauty should be that of your inner self, the unfading beauty of a gentle and quiet spirit. Watch this, which is of great worth in God's sight. In other words, character is of greater value in God's sight than physical beauty. And I would say to you, ought to be of greater value in your sight than physical beauty. Why? Peter says, because that kind of beauty is unfading. Physical beauty, Peter implies, is fading in at least two ways. First of all, the physical beauty itself fades, as we have said here before. As you get older, things sag and they wrinkle and they gray and they droop. And if that is the entirety of somebody's beauty, then they become really ugly in old age, if that's the only beauty that they have. The second way physical beauty fades, listen to this, is its power over you fades. Psychologists say 18 months is all that it takes for the intoxicating effects of beauty to wear off. Thus, listen, if you are wise in the dating process, you will prioritize the evaluation of character the way Eleazar did with Rebecca, because that kind of beauty is unfading. That kind of beauty just gets more beautiful as you get older. And how do you tell their character, you ask? By watching how they relate to other people. You see, character is rarely revealed in how they relate to you in the dating stage. As I explained, in the dating stage, they're in the used car salesman mode. Let's hide the defects and let's put forward the awesome stuff. Oh, what's that rattle in the engine? I don't know. Let's turn up the radio. The stereo works great. Oh, the air conditioner. Look how cold the air is. No, don't worry about that sound. Just, you know, that's what they're doing. Right? So what you need to do is you have to have time to see them relate to the camels in their life, metaphorically speaking. I had lunch one time with a very successful CEO here in Raleigh-Durham who told me that when he interviews somebody, and he does it at a restaurant, he's always watching how the person he interviews treats the people around him, how they treat the waitress. He told me, he says, twice in my career, I've hired a waiter or waitress on the spot, just watching how he or she treated me, how they treated the person around them. He said, because that kind of character that would show itself in the midst of waiting on tables is the kind of character that I want working for me in my company. That's what Eleazar did. The English word character, by the way, comes from the ancient word charax, which referred to the engraving done on like a signet ring, where, you know, you would, and so no matter what you pressed it in, it always made the same impression every time. Character is the kind of thing in your soul that no matter what relationship you're in, you make the same imprint, you act the same. So if you want to evaluate someone's character, you ask questions like, what's their reputation? How do they treat their parents? That's a really good question. Is he or she faithful in their commitments? Character does not change. To really see character, you need time.
7: 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So Pastor JD, you talk about this a lot. Tell us, why do you think it's so important for Christians to think about relationships from a biblical perspective?
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11: Now, I believe that as we approach the latter days, things are going to get worse and worse and worse and worse and worse.
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16: When you're led by the Lord, make your move. 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
16: 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And that's what we need to do as well.
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20: Do you want a successful life in ministry? Then expect God to give you some desert experiences. Jesus had a powerful earthly ministry. Luke 4 tells us that he returned to Galilee in the power of the Spirit. He taught in their synagogues and everyone praised him. There's something important there. When it says he returned to Galilee, where was he returning from? From the desert. This successful ministry came after Jesus faced danger, loneliness, and temptation for 40 days in the desert. God had been preparing Jesus for his earthly ministry during this difficult time. Maybe it feels like you're in a desert, what seems like a hopeless, never-ending situation. 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With Seeking Him, I'm Nancy DeMoss Wagglemuth.
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23: Ehud was a left-handed man, that detail's significant, who got called to be a judge and then sent with tribute to an extraordinary, obese, wicked ruler named Eglon, a sort of Jabba the Hutt, if you will.
24: Welcome to The God-Centered Life with Josh Moody, continuing our study in the book of Judges. We're calling the series, Get Over Yourself. Today's study, Be Consistent, taken from Judges chapter 3. Josh Moody, a senior pastor of College Church in Wheaton, Illinois, And I'm Todd Busteed. We're glad you're here with us. Josh, the book of Judges is introducing us to some unusual bad guys and, frankly, some unusual good guys as well. You refer to the gents we're looking at today as unlikely heroes?
0: They are so unlikely. They're not the sort of people you would think that God would use. And how encouraging that is, Todd, because all of us feel that God can never use us, and yet, by grace, he can.
24: Let's check out these Clark Kents, as you'll refer to them, Judges chapter 3. Here's Josh.
1: Well, friends, we're turning to our Bibles now, and we've got up to Judges chapter 3, and beginning at verse 7. The Israelites did evil in the eyes of the Lord. They forgot the Lord their God and served the Baals and the Asherahs. The anger of the Lord burned against Israel, so that he sold them into the hands of Cushan-Rishathaim, king of Aram-Naharaim, to whom the Israelites were subject for 8 years. But when they cried out to the Lord, he raised up for them a deliverer, Othniel, son of Kenaz, Caleb's younger brother, who saved them. The Spirit of the Lord came upon him, so that he became Israel's judge and went to war. The Lord gave Cushan-Rishathaim, king of Aram, into the hands of Othniel, who overpowered him. So the land had peace for 40 years until Othniel, son of Kenaz, died. Once again, the Israelites did evil in the eyes of the Lord, and because they did this evil, the Lord gave Eglon, king of Moab, power over Israel. Getting the Ammonites and Amalekites to join him, Eglon came and attacked Israel, and they took possession of the city of Palms. The Israelites were subject to Eglon, king of Moab, for 18 years. Again, the Israelites cried out to the Lord, and he gave them a deliverer, Ehud, a left-handed man, the son of Gera the Benjamite. The Israelites sent him with tribute to Eglon, king of Moab. Now, Ehud had made a double-edged sword about a foot and a half long, which he strapped to his right thigh and to his clothing. He presented the tribute to Eglon, king of Moab, who was a very fat man. After Ehud presented the tribute, he sent on their way the men who had carried it. At the idols near Gilgal, he himself turned back and said, "I have a secret message for you, O king." The king said, "Quiet," and all his attendants left him. Ehud then approached him while he was sitting alone in the upper room of his summer palace and said, "I have a message from God for you." As the king rose from his seat, Ehud reached with his left hand, drew the sword from his right thigh, and plunged it into the king's belly. Even the handle sank in after the blade, which came out of his back. Ehud did not pull the sword out, and the fat closed in over it. Then Ehud went out to the porch. He shut the doors of the upper room behind him and locked them. After he had gone, the servants came and found the doors of the upper room locked. They said, "He must be relieving himself in the inner room of the house." They waited to the point of embarrassment, but when he did not open the doors of the room, they took a key and unlocked them. There they saw their lord fallen to the floor, dead. While they waited, Ehud got away. He passed by the idols and escaped to Sirah. When he arrived there, he blew a trumpet in the hill country of Ephraim, and the Israelites went down with him from the hills, with him leading them. "Follow me," he ordered, "for the Lord has given Moab, your enemy, into your hands." So they followed him down, and taking possession of the fords of the Jordan that led to Moab, they allowed no one to cross over. At that time, they struck down about 10,000 Moabites, all vigorous and strong. Not a man escaped. That day, Moab was made subject to Israel. And the land had peace for 80 years. After Ehud came Shamgar, son of Anath, who struck down 600 Philistines with an ox goad. He too saved Israel. Well, I find there are two kinds of people in this world. Those who are too big for their boots, and those whose boots are too big for them. There are those who think very highly of themselves, and there are those who do not. And it is the lesson of this passage that we have in front of us this morning, of the whole Bible and of Christian experience, of church history, that it is the latter sort of people, the humble, that God delights to use. How surprising. He humbles us before he exalts. "Humble yourself, therefore, under God's mighty hand," Peter writes to the young, "that he may in due course lift you up." Who is it that God esteems? Isaiah tells us. God says, "I esteem he who is contrite in spirit
2: and trembles at my word.
1: It is, Jesus says, the meek that shall inherit the earth, not the proud or the self-confident, the meek. Yes, it is the latter sort of people that God delights to use. He is pleased to take the lowly things of this world, Paul writes in his letter to the 1 Corinthians, to shame the wise. And you see, it is that which these three very unlikely heroes in front of us this morning are recorded and presented to show us. Othniel, Ehud, and Shamgar. You might not have got those names right if you'd done a Sunday school quiz this morning, do you think? Not exactly famous, are they? And even in their own time, they were hardly the kind of people that the Israelites expected God to use, as we will see. They were unusual in various ways, and yet God took them and used them. They were not the celebrities of the Christian world with perfect teeth, smooth skin, and silky manner. They were rough duns. And so, this morning, if you are feeling inadequate, if you are feeling that your life does not amount to much, I want to encourage you that, as it is said, you and God are a majority, and that God may have you precisely in this place, not to be humiliated, but to learn humility

0: And what you'll find there is the first illustration in a standard pattern in the book of Judges. Pattern is this: the people rebel, the people get into trouble, they cry out to God, God sends a judge to save them. All is well as long as the judge is alive, but after he dies, the people rebel again, and so it goes on and on, 12 times for the 12 judges. But here, in this little section, as in each of these three judges that we're looking at this morning, there is a particular emphasis on the kind of Clark Kent nature of these spiritual superheroes, you know? They're very unlikely to have superpowers. Othniel, you see, is, verse 9, son of Kenaz, Caleb's younger brother. Othniel is actually introduced three times in the Bible, here and in chapter 1 and in Joshua chapter 15. And each time, it is as the son of Caleb's younger brother, every single time. Now, Caleb was famous. Caleb, along with Joshua, had been one of the two spies who had believed that God's people could enter the promised land and had actually done so. Othniel came from a famous family, but poor Othniel, he was just the son of Caleb's younger brother. He was overshadowed and overlooked. He had big shoes to fill, and the boots, he felt, I think, were too big for him.
1: Looking further into our first unlikely superhero in just a moment, but we wanted to take a second and remind you that each year our Word Conference continues to grow, and we're excited about that continuing. Hold the date, October the 12th, and we'd love to meet you in person right here in Wheaton. You can find out more on our website, GodCenteredLife.org. Let's get back into our study now. Here's Josh.
0: You get the sense of this in chapter 1. There's a little bit there where Othniel first remarkably wins a battle to win the heart of Caleb's daughter. But then in the very next verse, verse 14 there in chapter 1, he doesn't have even the courage to go up to ask his new father-in-law, Caleb, for a favor. And his wife has to do it for him. Othniel's overawed by Caleb. He's desperate for the approval of Caleb. And still, two chapters later, he is just son of Caleb's younger brother, you know? That's it. That's all Othniel would ever amount to. Son of Caleb, the younger brother. Except it wasn't, of course. What's this like? It's like if you're the understudy for a famous actor on a Broadway show, and the actor gets sick on opening night, and it's suddenly over to you. Well, that's tough, isn't it? Because, you know, though you've learnt your lines, and you've done that, but everyone there in the audience is thinking, well, who is this kid? I paid good money to see the other guy. Now I've got to put up with this, you know? Right? Or maybe you're at a party, and everyone's doing the introductions, right? And you're introduced as the son of the younger brother of someone else. How does that make you feel, you know? However good the other guy is, you know, there's this Mr. Senator over there, right? And you're the son of the younger brother of Mr. Senator, you know, by the way. Kind of boosts your self-esteem, doesn't it? Now, some people, you see, have looked at this little account here and thought Othniel was very privileged. He was kind of a part of the spiritual aristocracy because he was related to Caleb. And there's something in that, you know, well and good, well and true, yes. But I think the point is that he was considered one of those offspring of the aristocracy, as it were, who was never going to live up to his famous forebears, to the older generation. And he was sort of always desperately trying to prove himself. Well, everyone kept on thinking of him as just the son of Caleb's younger brother, and sort of pinching him by the cheek and saying, you know, isn't he cute, you know? It can happen to young ministers sometimes when they go to a new church. Everyone thinks, oh, isn't he sweet? Well, poor guy's trying to claim the word of God, you know? It can happen sometimes to someone when they try and take over a Bible study group from someone who was a successful Bible study leader before them, and you can't quite take the new guy seriously, you know? Or maybe a ministry that someone else older than them used to run. Othniel had that challenge, the challenge of being considered too young and therefore being overlooked. But he had another aspect to it here that must have really made him tremble in his boots. His adversary was the gloriously named Cushan-Rishathaim. Now, the second part of that

0: double-barreled name actually means the twice wicked. Now, perhaps it was a nickname that the Israelites had given to Cushan, kind of behind his back, you know. Perhaps it was a boast that Cushan took upon himself. You know, he was not the butcher of Baghdad. He was the butcher of Aram Naharaim, you know, thank you very much. He was not Conan the barbarian. He was Cushan the barbarian, you know. He was Osama bin Laden. He was someone who made you tremble in your boots, around whom stories had gathered, and who had become infamous as the double bad guy. And so poor Othniel was not only overshadowed by his older, famous relatives, he was also up against, I suppose, what you might call, you know, a notorious wise guy. It would have been like matching Prince William against Mike Tyson in a boxing ring. There could only ever have been one winner, you know. Except, and you'll find these surprises throughout each of these little cameos, except it wasn't really Othniel against Cushan. It was God against Cushan. And so, verse 10, the Spirit of the Lord, do you see? The Spirit of the Lord came upon him so that he became Israel's judge and went to war. Successfully. Against all expectations. Prove them all wrong because of God's Spirit. Now, what does this mean for us here? Well, perhaps the same as it's always meant. And that is that it is important that we learn to depend upon the Spirit. I know that may seem vague, but the Bible is very clear about it. 2 Corinthians chapter 10, verse 4. The weapons we fight with are not the weapons of this world. Rather, they have divine power to demolish strongholds. We take captive every thought to make it obedient to Christ. It is not a physical battle, but a mental, a spiritual battle. The weapons we fight with are not the weapons of this world. Or Zechariah 4, verse 6. Not by might nor by power, but by my Spirit, says the Lord. And so, of course, you ask yourself, well, what on earth does that mean? It does seem vague to me, Pastor. What does that mean? Well, I think it means, at very least, that we pray. We pray before we do. We see prayer as doing. We pray after we do. We pray, really, truly, believing it's God's Spirit we need. And we ask for him. It means we follow God's word. Even when the Bible says something that our culture says is wrong and disagrees with, we still follow God's word. The sword of the Spirit is the word of God. We depend upon the Spirit. In other words, we have an attitude in our heart that is reliant upon God's power, not ours, and that does not use the weapons of physical force or emotional manipulation, but instead the spiritual power of prayer, the word, and righteousness. Well, it's also important that we learn not to dismiss Othniel types. I guess it is possible for us to be snobs and find it hard to listen to anyone who's not from the upper class and doesn't have a kind of good family genetic heritage or something like that, good family background. That is possible. But it is also possible for us to sort of develop a kind of inverse snobbery and find it hard to listen to anyone who was born with a silver spoon in their mouth, who does come from a upper class background. But God does still sometimes use the son of the younger brother of an aristocrat. And we need to be ready for that if he does. But I think most of all, Othniel here is intended to teach us that if you are young, don't let that voice inside win, which says you are too young to be used by God for anything of any great significance. Othniel was young, and look what he did. If you're young, take your courage in both hands, pray for the empowering of the Spirit, and do what God has called you to do, and be who God has called you to be, whether you have a lot of gray hairs or none at all. Well, now, if the first unlikely hero was too young for many people, the second hero is just too different, even a little bit weird, frankly. And so second, Ehud. And this is from verse 12 to verse 30. And it has to be one of the most well-known and least preached upon passages in Scripture. Ehud was a left-handed man, that detail's significant, who got called to be a judge and then sent with tribute to an extraordinary, obese, wicked ruler named Eglon, a sort of Jabba the Hutt, if you will. Actually, throughout the story, there is interlaced kind of gallows, dark humor, you know, as Ehud arrives with his sword strapped to his right thigh, and ridiculously proud Eglon can't resist the appeal to his vanity to hear this secret message. And so he receives Ehud in private, and Ehud delivers the message, you know, which is a stab through his stomach. That, we are told, in darkly satirical detail, sinks right into Eglon's belly, coming out the back with his rolls of fat hiding the handle of the blade in the front. And then Ehud escapes while Eglon's servants wait outside to the point of embarrassment, thinking that Eglon is just taking a long time in the loo, as the British say, you know? So it goes on. And Ehud, with this dramatic personal initiative, creating momentum and confidence in the people of Israel, then gathers the troops against Moab, and he wins a decisive victory. Now, if Othniel's victory to Youth won peace for 40 years, Ehud's kind of weird Al Yankovic campaign got 80 years of respite from terrorism. Now, you may be sitting there thinking, well, what on earth is this all about? Why is it here? It seems to be, you know, I was thinking to myself this week, that the kind of story that I couldn't get away reading in church unless it was actually in the Bible, do you know? But the Bible, you see, is ever frank. It does not succumb to our disease of political correct mumbo-jumbo, where nothing is ever as it seems, and words are used to mean something completely different from what they actually, you know, are defined by in the dictionary. The Bible's not like that. It pulls no punches. It calls it like it is. This is what happened. You see, this story is telling us that even if you feel just, well, different, God can use you.
1: That's Josh Moody, and this is The God-Centered Life. Quoting from that passage, Josh, the Spirit of the Lord came upon him. Now, using our superhero metaphor, that sounds like a phone booth moment where you come out wearing a cape. Does that happen today?
2: You know, it certainly does. And it's such an important reminder for us that we live fruitfully in the power of the Spirit. And the Bible, the New Testament and the Old Testament, speaks about the importance of being filled with the Spirit, with going on, being filled with the Spirit. And when we're ministering the gospel, when we're preaching, there's an experience of an anointing of the Spirit, a special empowering. Read the book of Acts. And so each time we start the day, we should pray that we're filled with the Spirit. Charles Spurgeon famously said, why do you need to keep on asking that you be filled with the Spirit? And he said, because I leak. And so each day we need that fresh empowering, that fresh anointing, that fresh filling.
1: Okay, we've got two of our unlikely superheroes covered so far. We've talked about Othniel and Ehud. And I'm picking up that you're saying God isn't just overlooking our left-handedness. He's actually using it?
2: Yeah, see, he uses our weaknesses. It's a great theme in the Bible that we shouldn't run away from our inadequacies and our failings and our weaknesses, but instead see how God weaves in his sovereign purpose even those parts of our personalities that perhaps are less attractive and less powerful, because it is God who uses us. So where we're weak, then he is strong.
1: Fantastic. When we are weak, it's God who is stepping in with his immeasurable strength.
2: Right.
1: Yeah. Thank you for that, Josh. Well, we're going to check in with Clark Kent, number three, a gentleman by the name of Shamgar, when we get together next time. Yes, we're looking at the journeys of a few Old Testament characters, but don't miss the fact that God has each of us on our own journeys. It's likely the details will be different for us than, well, let's say for Ehud. Certainly hope that's the case. But our journey is with the same God who wants us to grow in Him. We recently heard from Raina, and I love the way she put her journey in a note that she sent us. She said, "In my interactions with the content God-Centered Life provides, I've been able to grow more curious about theology, seeking to deepen my understanding of Christianity and my relationship with God as I grow in my faith and wrestle with questions that many people have in their walk with the Lord. God-Centered Life has been a platform where I can continue deepening a curiosity for the Lord, even if it means I won't be granted full understanding, but it encourages a deeper desire and hunger for a relationship with our Creator." That's fantastic. Raina, thank you so much for that note. We would love to hear from you as well. Where are you listening? How are you listening? And how are these studies helping you in your growth? GodCenteredLife.org is where our contact page is located. Next time we get together, say, do you have a degree in ox goad?
0: We would want Shamgar to get a degree to go to military school to learn how to organize a battle plan. And not just drop his pruning hook, pick up his ox goad, and off to the front lines of God's spiritual war.
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3: 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I'm Angela. 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Maybe like me, you've lost your dad in the last couple of years, and you know, it just feels different to not have your dad around. Or maybe your dad is still living, but you've got a more than complicated, I should say, relationship with him. Well, whatever your relationship is with your earthly father, I want to remind you that God is your heavenly father and he loves you and he is a good, good father and has good plans for you and goodness and mercy are chasing you all the days of your life. Coming up on Destined for Victory with Pastor Paul Shepherd, he's going to talk a little bit more about fatherhood. On a recent episode of Susie Larson Live, Pastor Alex Seeley talks about why it's important to let the Holy Spirit heal our soul.
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5: Are you a Bible reader? Hey, this is Ryan Paul standing in for Chuck Bentley with My Money Life from Crown. Meditating on the Word of God does more than shape our thoughts. It reshapes how we make financial decisions, set goals, and view money altogether. First, it transforms our priorities. When Scripture fills our minds, we begin to value what God values. Jesus said in Matthew 6:21, "Where your treasure is, there your heart will be also." Regular meditation shifts our focus from temporary gain to eternal purpose. This helps us pursue goals aligned with God's kingdom rather than just personal success. God's Word brings wisdom into decision-making. Psalm 1 describes the person who meditates on God's law as being like a tree planted by streams of water, stable, fruitful, and steady. That kind of rootedness leads to better decisions, avoiding impulsive spending, exercising patience, and seeking counsel instead of reacting emotionally. God's Word cultivates contentment, freeing us from comparison and the desire for more. Passages like Hebrews 13:5 remind us to be content with what we have. 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
9: Hello and welcome to Destined for Victory with Pastor Paul Shepherd. 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
11: The Bible challenges fathers to be present. 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
11: And I'm here to tell you that if you will present yourself to God, that will be the beginning of a process of deliverance and blessing unlike anything you've ever experienced. And so if you truly want to be a father by the book, you want to love God, you want to get in right relationship with yourself, meaning you need to come to know where you are and go there with the Lord so that he can transform you. And it is in that context that he can then make you a father. He can then make you a man after God's own heart. Now, when it comes to fatherhood, there are some specific responsibilities God gives to fathers. Now, these principles are good for parenting in general. And so mothers, take these principles for what they're worth in your life. Some of you are single mothers. I want to encourage you. If you're a single mom, you have to function somewhat as both mom and dad, at least in this season of your life. We stand with and support you and pray God's blessings as you do your very best parenting. And let me tell you, God can honor you right where you are, and he will bless you right where you are. And so you have every right to stand in that place and say, Lord, make me a woman of wisdom who can raise my children in the training and instruction of the Lord. So take these principles for what they're worth, no matter whether you're a dad or mom. But I want to especially challenge dads with these principles. The first is this: be present. The Bible challenges fathers to be present. You were present in the making of the child. And that's because God designed it so that you had to be involved, because he was showing you by his very design, if it takes two to raise them, then he's not giving you a pass once you've made the child. If you want to be a man after God's own heart, you've got to understand that God has called you to be present in the lives of your children. God didn't call you to be a sperm donor only. He didn't call you to be a sperm donor. He called you to be a dad. This is not a matter of sperm. This is a matter of standing in the place of fatherhood and saying, this is part of my calling, and my goal is to do it so well that one day I hear the Lord say, well done, good and faithful servant. I want to challenge you, if you want to be a father by the book, then you've got to make the commitment to be present. I'm not just talking about physical presence. I'm talking about playing an active role in your children's upbringing and in their development, being present in their lives, being present, being aware of the children that God has given you, and being present to help meet them at the point of their need. Paul said in Ephesians chapter 6, verse 4, speaking to fathers, he said, fathers, do not exasperate your children. What's that mean, Pastor? That means don't work your kids' nerves. Don't be harsh with them. Don't be unreasonable with them. Don't be the kind of person where when they see you coming, they head in the other direction. Don't exasperate your children. A father by design is not meant to be someone children run from. A father is meant to be one that children run to. Don't exasperate them. God calls a man to be the kind of man that when they see him, they say, Daddy, Daddy. Not, oh, Lord, let me get out of here. Don't exasperate your children. Next sentence. Instead, bring them up in the training and instruction of the Lord. Now, you can't bring them up if you're not present in their lives. It says, bring them up in the training and instruction of the Lord. Bring them up. Don't send them up in the training and instruction of the Lord. But your ideal calling is to bring them up. Play an active role in them learning who God is and what his plan and purpose is for their lives. The Bible says that's part of your call to do that. This word in Ephesians 6:4 is to fathers, and that calling is to bring them up. Be involved. Play the role God has given you to play. Get to know those children that God has given you. What are their needs? How should I bring them up? Get to know who they are. Now, some would say, well, what do you do in the case where I didn't know this kind of truth? Pastor, I wasn't saved. I wasn't under your ministry. And so, you know, I made some major mistakes. I don't live in the same home with my children. I'm not married to their mother. What do I do? I'm not able to be physically present with them day in and day out. I wish I could make some changes. I wish I could have done some things differently. Don't be discouraged, my brother. You can always, from where you are, you can always find your way into the center of God's will. So don't sweat where you are. If where you are is not ideal, if where you are is not in the same physical home, maybe she is married to someone else, or for whatever reason, it is not possible, it is not feasible for you to be physically in that home day in and day out, then you've got to get some godly counsel around your situation. Everybody's situation is different, but you need to seek the counsel of a pastor or a godly mentor and say, here's my circumstance. I want to be involved to the best of my ability. Can you help me understand what God would have me do? And I'm here to tell you that there is a role that you can play in such a way as to be present and involved. Even if not in the home day in and day out, which is the ideal, then find God's plan and purpose for you based on your circumstances. But whatever you do, make the decision that you will not have anyone that you brought into this world who does not know that you, as their biological father, love and care about them. In fact, I have met some men who, in the course of sitting under this kind of discipleship and teaching and recognizing the mistakes they made, and maybe their children are now grown and out on their own, but sometimes there is a real spiritual exchange that happens when you sit down and write a letter or make a phone call to a child that may now be an adult to say, you know what, when I was younger and had the opportunity to raise you, I was in sin, or I wasn't getting good teaching. Now I'm saved by grace. Now I'm in a Bible-believing church and I'm being taught how to be a man by the word. And I want to let you know that I am sorry that I didn't play a better role in your life. Imagine the healing that could happen in the heart of some child who perhaps has grown up wondering, why didn't my father love me enough to be in the house with me? Why didn't he love me enough to marry the woman he made me with? And maybe that plague, maybe that yoke is on them and is burdening them all of their lives. Imagine what would happen when a phone call comes, or email or mail comes from somebody who says, listen, I'm learning more and I wish I had the opportunity to do some things different, but I want you to know that I love you. And even now, if there's anything I can do to help you, I want to be there for you. Because they need you to be present. They need you to be present. They need to know the guy who brought me here cares about me. You've seen it just like I've seen it. I've seen folk who can't be grown, can't truly get on. They're chronologically adults, but children inside, because there's still a disconnect. They still have unanswered questions. I wonder why that guy didn't love me. How could he just walk away? How could he not even know what my favorite color is? How could he not know what I got good grades in and what I struggled in? He wasn't there. Children long for that. That helps form their identity. That helps them get a clear picture of who I really am. And so the Bible says this is part of God's calling. And you know, it's amazing that research bears it out, that children with involved, loving fathers are significantly more likely to do well in school. Again, single parents, you can believe God for your children to do well in school despite the fact that they don't have a father in the home with them. I'm not making the point that you can't help them do well. I'm pointing men toward their calling. Please understand me. I'm pointing men toward their calling. I'm helping the world by saying to men, if we will find our way in the plan of God, business will pick up for the better in our world. And research proves that children are more likely to do well in school, more likely to have healthy self-esteem, more likely to exhibit empathy toward others, more likely to have pro-social behavior, more likely to avoid high-risk behaviors such as drug use, truancy, and criminal activity, as compared with children who have unloving or uninvolved fathers. I'm not talking about any old man in the house. I'm talking about men who are learning to be men after God's own heart. I'm talking about godly men.
9: 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And if you want to be a good father, the first thing you have to do is show up, be present, be involved. But there's far more to the job than that. So let's get you back to the rest of today's message, Fatherhood by the Book.
11: See, you're not a father by virtue of being in the house. You're a father by virtue of your commitment. Because a lot of women who don't understand this and just drag any old male into their family thinking that a male is going to make a difference. The Bible didn't say a male would make a difference. In fact, a male can make a big mess. And some of y'all learn that in your sins. And some of y'all, I'm trying to preach out of your sins right now, need to learn it. Your children don't need a male. They don't need a bunch of uncles. Oh, my Lord. Pastor, you sure rough these days. I've been pastoring too long not to be rough. I've been pastoring too long. I'm 25 years, as I preach this message, 25 years into pastoral ministry, I have learned too much to skirt the issue. Your children don't need a bunch of guys they all calling you Uncle Bob, Uncle Jim, Uncle Frank. Who's at the house tonight? Y'all need to come out of your sins and say, I'd rather be a godly single person than an ungodly. Well, he's playing the role of a father. He can't play the role of a father biblically till he plays the role of a husband. And if we will line our lives up with the word of God, we'll get God's results. Be present. Fellas, God calls you to be present. Number two, be a priest. The word of God calls us to be a priest. What do I mean by that? I mean a priest in the sense of you speak to God about your children. You intercede for your children in the presence of God. A good biblical example is the man named Job. You know his story. We talk about Job in many different ways. We talk about his suffering, you know, the fact that he trusted God through a very dark time. But you need to understand the man who God chose to go through what he went through. And of course, the Lord brought him out on the other side. But you need to learn some things about Job. It says in the first chapter, first few verses of Job, that he lived in the land of Uz, not the land of Oz. This was a real man in the land of Uz. He was blameless and upright. He feared God, shunned evil, had 7 sons, 3 daughters. He owned 7,000 sheep, 3,000 camels, 500 yoke of oxen, 500 donkeys. He had a large number of servants. The man was the bomb. But most of all, did you get it? He feared God, he shunned evil. See, you can do things God's way. And the Bible says his sons used to take turns holding feasts in their homes, and they would invite their 3 sisters to eat and drink with them. The man had a functional family. Functional family. The man raised boys who were so straight. When they had their feast, they actually liked their sisters and invited their sisters to come. You know that's a functional family when the boys can pick anybody for the invitation list they want, and they say, let's put our sister on and put Patty on there. Put Gwen, those my 2 sisters' name. You know, that's a functional family when you actually like your siblings. Job had raised his kids right. And I'm here to tell you that you can do it right. But in the course of that, look at what it says in verse 5 of Job 1. When the period of feasting had run its course, kids had had these feasts and enjoyed themselves, Job would send and have them purified. Early in the morning, he would sacrifice a burnt offering for each of his kids, saying, perhaps my children have sinned and cursed God in their hearts. This was his regular custom. This was his regular custom. Do you see? The Bible says, here is a man who didn't take for granted that his kids had right standing before God. He said, I want to make sure that they have right standing before God. Now, this is the Old Testament era, but you can get the principle. Now we don't offer burnt offerings. Jesus is our sacrifice. And today, the way you would live this out is you would take your children to Jesus and say, Lord, I want you to save them by your grace. And you pray for your kids until they come to know Jesus for themselves. And the Bible says this was his regular custom to pray for his children, to stand stand before God in the place, in the gap, and to pray for his children. Dad, I want to let you know that prayer is not just a mom's job. Prayer is a dad's job in the plan of God. Nothing like a praying dad. Nothing like a dad whose children, they know my dad loves God, he worships God, and he talks to God about what's going on in his life and in mine. Imagine the security that a generation would have when they see their fathers praying for them. And the Bible says it's his regular custom to pray for them. I want to encourage you to not only pray for your children, but especially those of you who are raising them in your home and are in those years where you're really shaping their sense of who they are, and you are to be modeling for them how they are to live their lives. I want to challenge you to not only pray for them, but find those times of praying with them. Of praying with them. You who are very young dads, get your kids in the habit of knowing that part of what you do in their lives is you pray for them and you pray with them. One of the things that my wife and I made up our minds to do as our children were beginning to come up was to pray not only for them, but to pray with them. And so we would gather them in the family room at times and just have family prayer. And I enjoyed praying for them. And I would put my hands on my children when I prayed for them one by one. We got two. I'd pray, lay my hand on Alicia. And when we first got out here to California, she was 5 and Aaron was 3. And so I would lay my hands on her, she'd get in, and just pray about whatever stage they're in, whatever level they can understand, let them hear you praying for them. I'd pray for her, she's getting ready to go to school, and pray for her, God bless her in her school and what have you. And she'd come back and trying to make friends, pray with her that God will bless her with some good friends, not these little raggedy baby kids, find some. Had to intercede, Jesus. Oh my God. Raise up some children, Lord, who being raised like they have some sense. Lay hands and pray. Then I'd get to Aaron, he's 3. Pray for him. He wasn't in school yet, but he had his 3-year-old trials and tribulations. Pray over those. I'll never forget one night we were having prayer and Aaron had come in the room and said, come on in the family room, we're going to pray before everybody goes to bed. And so it came in, but we started talking or something, and he was across the room and just kind of got settled in where he was, and then we went into prayer. And they knew my routine, and so we pray about general family things and thank the Lord for his goodness to us and blessing us and what have you. And then I'd get to the part where I'm going to pray for them, and I'd lay hands on Alicia, and she was sitting right there, and put hands on her and started praying for her, and Aaron was across the room, and it dawned on him at a certain point, I'm supposed to be over there, because dad doesn't just pray for me, he likes to put his hands on me. And he got used to that blessing, and he was across the room, he had a little problem. And so I started squinting my eyes, kind of praying and looking just to see what he's going to do. And he was over there, and when he heard me wrapping up my prayer for Alicia, then I saw him scooting on over. Got his head right there where I could get to it. It was clear. He was saying, don't just pray for me. Put your hand on me, brother. You blessed her, bless me too. I'm a 3-year-old, but I got problems and situations I'm going through. And I laid my hands on him and prayed God's blessings on his life. Dad, that's part of your job. We all know what I'm praying mama and grandmama's like, but I tell you, there's nothing like a dad who calls the names of his children, grandchildren, to the Lord, and stand in the gap with them. Let them know your concern. We taught our children, when you're going through anything, let us know so we can pray for you. We taught our children, when you're having your tests in school, their job, I taught them growing up, we taught them, your job is to do well in school. That's your job. Everybody has a job. You don't grow up and get a job. Y'all have a job now. We taught them, your job is to do well in school. You might not be excellent in every area, but do your best in every area and believe God for excellence. And we taught them that. We taught our children to be good students. You got to tell them they're good students. Don't let them decide what kind they are. You know they'll come up with the wrong answer on their own. We told them, that's your job to be a good student. You're there to learn.
12: And so we taught him in that course how to develop the right study habits. And then if you're having a big exam, you're a little concerned about it, let us know so we can pray for you. And they habitually would come in. And they did it all the way through, every season, all the way through high school. I've got a big exam now. Have you studied? Yes. Because if you haven't studied, we don't have anything to pray about except mercy. That's a mercy prayer. You haven't studied. That's a, oh, God, bail me out, Lord. You studied? Yes. Then we pray, Lord, give them recall. Bless their minds. Sharpen their minds. Give them recall of the things that they have earnestly dedicated themselves to study. And they'd come back with the praise report. I did well. Thank God. We praise the Lord for it. See, a dad, you've got to be a priest in your home. You've got to make sure that the things going on in your home are pleasing to the Lord. And that you've got to lift the needs of your children before Him in prayer.
13: 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Now, do you know the difference between a priest and a prophet? Did you know that God calls fathers to be both? Here's Pastor Paul Shepherd with a preview of tomorrow's message.
12: A prophet speaks the will and the word of God into the lives of others. And I want to challenge you fathers and all parents to be prophetic. In these days like never before, you need to be prophetic as you speak into the lives of your children. That is, you need to say to them and about them what God says to and about them.
13: And that is tomorrow in our message, Fatherhood by the Book. Until then, remember, He who began a good work in you will bring it to completion. In Christ, you are destined for victory.

0: Do you believe that God is good? I'm Angela. This is Faith Radio. There was a point in my life where I turned to a friend and I said, I don't think God is good. I'd had many losses, just going through some really hard times, and it shook my faith. But that next morning, I woke up to the song, Good, Good Father. It's who you are. It's who you are. And I'm loved by you. It's who I am. And I started to cry because really deep in my soul, I believe that he is a good father. But sometimes we need reminders of that. When you text the word good to 877-933-2484, you're going to get some audio texts from Susie Larson, who's going to remind you of who God is, that God wants to lead you on a path of healing and restore you to wholeness. 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Coming up in just a couple of minutes is Revive Our Hearts with Nancy DeMoss Wahlgemuth, and she's continuing to talk about Psalm 46.
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9: Okay, Dave, as a pastor, what would you love to say at the wedding ceremony, but it would ruin the occasion if you did?
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10: But I want to look at that couple and say, you know, today's awesome. You're so in love. You're getting married, but you're going to be so disappointed. 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He is going to let you down. It's going to be so much harder than you can even imagine. 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
10: 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On the wedding day, you just say, go for it. 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
12: 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This is Haven.
15: One of the reasons I'm a Revive partner is because I've been listening to Nancy since 2008. Over the years, I've grown so much through this ministry. It truly feels like I started as a baby in my faith and have grown into maturity alongside it. I didn't have a close Christian community of like-minded believers. So much of my Bible study and spiritual growth came through Revive Our Hearts. God has used this ministry in a powerful way in my life. Because of it, I've become a better wife and a better mother. I truly believe in this ministry because I've seen firsthand how it changes lives. Above all, I give glory to God, who has used Revive Our Heart to impact so many women, including me. I've been a Revive partner since 2017, I believe, and I'm so thankful to be part of what God is doing through this ministry. Thank you.
12: Thank you, Haven. Now, today on Revive Our Hearts, Nancy DeMoss Wolgemuth reminds you, run to the Lord with every problem.
13: It's a broken world. And there's no promise that all those problems will be fixed when we run to trust in God, our refuge. But there is a promise that our hearts will be safe, that we will have the help and the grace we need to endure even in the midst of that storm.
12: This is Revive Our Hearts with Nancy DeMoss Wolgemuth, co-author of You Can Trust God to Write Your Story. For Thursday, June 18th, I'm Dana Gresh. Nancy's been taking us through a verse-by-verse study of Psalm 46 over the last couple of weeks, and what a sweet thing it's been to remember that God is a mighty fortress, not just for those people back in the Old Testament, but for us, for me, for you. Now, if you've missed any of the series, you can find the whole thing at reviveourhearts.com or wherever you listen to podcasts, including my favorite, the Revive Our Hearts app. Now, to give you a few refreshers, Nancy talked about the value of singing to the Lord, even in the storm. And she showed us how God's goodness is like a river. She's explained what it really means to be still and to rest in the Lord. Now, some of our guests today will refer to these points as they share how this series encouraged them and challenged them. They were part of the audience when Nancy recorded the series. We'll start with our friend, Leslie Bennett.
16: As I was meditating on this before I came also, I could not get past the first three verses. And if I stand on my own, and as a leader especially, I'm so tempted to withdraw in my life when there's trouble and trials, my faith will falter. I'm not meant to be alone. And so what I saw was a corporate declaration that we will not fear, and I need my sisters. And God made the body of Christ to come alongside each other. I need to borrow your faith when I am weak. And so I praise God for this. And the two those in the NIV, it doesn't matter what it is. It does not matter, for we will not fear because of who God is and his promise that we can claim and believe. So I praise God for that. Therefore, we will not fear.
13: And we have those plural pronouns in Psalm 46, verse 1. Not just we will not fear, but God is our refuge. You know, we talked about this a number of years ago in the series on the Lord's Prayer. Our Father who is in heaven, hallowed be your name. There's not one singular pronoun in the Lord's Prayer. And here you have it, same in Psalm 46. God is our refuge and strength. Not just God is my refuge. He is that. But we're so independent-minded in our faith today. We try to do life alone. And we're not intended to do life alone. And so I need your faith when I'm in trials and troubles, reminding me that God is our refuge. God is our strength. God is a very present help when we are in trouble. But you need that for me when you're in trouble. And we need each other. We need to come alongside each other when we're struggling, when we're being bombarded, and remind each other God is our refuge. Not just mine, not just yours, but ours. Let's go together to him. And as we get on our knees together and we pray together, we cry out to the Lord on each other's behalf. We've done some of that here today. Praying for lost husbands, praying for burdens that people are carrying. As we go to the Lord together, we're saying, oh God, together, as a community of faith, we're coming to you and we're saying, God, you are our refuge. This was a hymn for the Israelites to sing together. Not just one Israelite. Of course, you can sing it on your own. Mm-hmm. But what a thing, as we're singing it today, in a sense, in community with each other, and saying, I know it's true. It's true for us collectively. We run together to him, and therefore we as a body of believers will not be afraid.
17: I was reading this 46 before I came, and I kept stopping at cease striving. My Bible says cease striving. And so I had already in my heart confessed that I was striving and lay it down. But I just made the connection that because I was striving, where God dwells is happy and holy and safe and secure, and they can't go together. And so when I see striving and trust him and lay it down, the anger or whatever, then because where he dwells is happy and holy and safe and secure.
12: Yeah.
17: And so,
12: yeah. So when we're striving, we're not safe and secure or happy or holy, right? We think we're in control. You know, if we could just strive, we're just, you know, holding on to the bitterness. And I've had so many moments recently of just, you know, you mull things over in your mind again and again, people who did this and did that. And you think that you can maybe get some sort of justice in the situation by holding on to anger or bitterness. But all you do is destroy yourself, right? And then miss the presence of God. Better to let it go, cease striving, and have and be happy, holy, safe, and secure.
18: 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And I just learned this year that we're a nation that embraces evolution. And I didn't know that it was so understood that we are not a nation that believes in the creation anymore, you know. And I have to pray and ask God to help me to keep my eyes focused on the Lord of hosts. And I love to think about my God as being that military man. And when I praise God, I worship God in the mornings, there's a song that I can never get through without crying. You know, I sing like six or seven songs before.

0: win. I walk in light of the fact that we win. I am the most scariest person that you would ever want to meet. I'm scared of everything. But when it comes to taking a stand for the Lord, I don't know. I just have this martyr attitude. And that is not me. When I say that, I'm like, who said that? But it's like, I love God so much and I'm ready to defend him because he is Lord. And how dare America announce on my behalf that we are no longer a nation that believes in the creation? I love this Psalms because it has shown me the military God that we stand behind. We don't do anything. We just watch. We just watch. I just love this Psalms. She put me to sleep on the plane, my sister here, by reading that to me. I don't fly. I don't fly. Nancy has me in the air flying, and I'm trying to figure out, okay, how are we going to do this? But my sister, we studied it. We prayed as we came each morning, and she just began to read. I have never gone to sleep on anybody's airplane, but I slept. Did I not sleep? I slept, and they said, we're here. And I'm like, look at God. Use that psalm to even strengthen me. Now, if somebody had said something against Jesus, I would have been awake. I would have been awake and I would have been talking to them. But now with these earthly things, God knows, pray for me in that area. But he is strengthening me and I just go do what he wants me to do. He is our refuge.
1: Amen. I just love what a faith marker, a faith builder that this psalm is, and how God, he uses the contrast of the fact that, yes, he brings judgment. Yes, he brings destruction. Yes, he brings the wind and the storm. But he's also the God who merely utters his voice and the earth will melt. And he chooses to inhabit us. He chooses to dwell with us. And when I think about the power of that God, how can I fear? And yes, those fearful things hit us. And our first inclination may not be to run to the safe place, but as soon as we reflect on and acknowledge who he is, he merely has to utter his voice and the earth will melt. We have no need to fear.
2: I was just thinking about verse 10, be still and know that I'm God. And I love that. I've always loved that verse with just implying it to us and ourselves. But it struck me, and I'm so thankful to you, Nancy, for bringing it out today, how merciful God is for him to say to his enemies, be still. Don't you realize who I am? And to people who want to say that we are a nation of evolutionists, don't you realize who God is? And that ultimate mercy just gives me a softness in my heart for people who don't know. I was one of those people. I was a chemistry teacher, and God's brought me all full circle all the way around to say, absolutely not. God is the God of the universe and the God Almighty. But he took that time through people to say, don't you realize who God is? And it just makes me think of in Job where he kind of talks Job down and goes, don't you realize who I am? Do you want to hold back the ocean? Here you go. Here, try it. And so it's just another reminder of his just incredible mercy to us and to even his enemies on earth. Just really appreciate that.
3: When you came to the first end of the first one about the song, I just want to share with you that singing and giving thanks, I think, is the best thing you can do when you're down, when you're discouraged, when it looks like everybody else is winning. To sing and to give thanks is a blessing.
4: Yes, I agree with that, Sue. And I found it so many times in my own life that when my heart was heavy, when the clouds seemed oppressive around me, the storm seemed to be beating up against me, if I will sing, this is why I love having a hymnal around. It's amazing how the clouds can start to dissipate. And I have at times, I'll have my hymnal open, I'll be singing, Leaning on the Everlasting Arms. And at first I'm crying so hard that you couldn't even understand what I'm singing. But if I will keep pressing through to sing God's truth back to him, it's amazing how he really will so often settle our hearts, the power of singing. And that's probably why in the Psalms so many times we're told to sing to the Lord.
5: And I was reminded of the passages in the New Testament that talk about when the disciples are with Jesus at

0: at the Last Supper, and they are leaving there and going to the Garden of Gethsemane, and Jesus knew the battle that he was about to face, and he led them in singing a hymn. And it's just a few short words in there, but that was brought to mind, and I just remember that if he sang as he faced the greatest torture of the world, then certainly I can sing and praise him for facing that for me and taking the battle and having victory over it.
1: Amen. Great insight, Ruth Ann. And that little phrase, when they had left the upper room where they had the Last Supper, after they sang a hymn, they went out. Where did they go out to? To Gethsemane and then to the cross. You know, we're told that probably what they sang at the end of the Passover was the Psalms 115 through 118, part of which is this verse: "This is the day the Lord has made. I will rejoice and be glad in it." Can you imagine Jesus singing that as he is heading to the place where he's going to lay down his life for the sins of the world? Great illustration there in Christ. Yeah, great pattern.
2: I particularly was encouraged by your talking about God being the river that flows through us in his life. And I have been going through some physical struggles for the last few years, and I've had an affliction where I feel like I constantly can't get my breath. And so doctors have been really trying to figure this out and what is causing it. But I was reading in the scripture one time, and it says that my sighing is not hidden from you. And God's presence has just been a theme in my life, that he is at my right hand. I will not be shaken. And so this was just another reminder of his presence, and he is with us. And that is the encouragement. In his presence is fullness of joy. I loved what you said, that God's presence and grace through us makes us fruitful. And we can't always see that, but just that trust and abiding in him, if that can glorify him, that is the encouragement. So thank you.
3: Now, I love what we heard today, because for me, it is future preparation for future storms, but I'm also sitting here just praising God, because I'm coming out of a huge storm. And 2 years ago, I was at the times of refreshing. Yeah, let's just get it out there. I'll cry. Times of refreshing women's ministry director retreat. And we weren't expecting Nancy to step in, and she did. I think on our Friday night when we were together, there was only about 10 of us there. And she popped in and just said hello to us. And it was just so sweet, because we circled up around the piano. I'm sure you don't remember this, but what you said that night was, you said, "I just kind of want to share with you ladies what's on my heart currently." And it was people in ministry and their prodigals. And I was one of two. I raised my hand. And I love your example to us, to just pray. And you stopped, you prayed for Ben, and it was just so sweet. And I've seen that over and over and over again in this ministry. But to God be the glory. Ben, the prodigal, returned last July, and he literally walked in the door and said, "I've sinned against God, I've sinned against you." And so we are now praying and fasting with him, not just for him, but with him for his future. So he is that help. And the other thing too is his word. I would not trade my time in his word through those years. And the number of scriptures that I have his name and dates written next to, because God used those words to just penetrate my heart. And I had that promise from his word through Isaiah, that he has seen Ben's ways and that he would heal him. And I clung to that over and over and over again. And I wouldn't trade that. He really was and is my help. And in all that trouble, everything we went through, he never, ever left me. To him be the glory.
4: Back in April, we were just outside of Tupelo, Mississippi. And if you remember, when the tornadoes came through down there, a little town called Smithville was leveled, practically leveled by an F5. And we were about 45 minutes north of there. And so the night before that storm system came through, there had been a couple nights we were awakened in the middle of the night by sirens going off. So the first night when the sirens went off, we got up and turned on the TV to check, see what was going on. And the announcer on the TV said, if you are in a mobile home, and you can't get more mobile than an RV sitting on a church parking lot. So I said, if you're in a mobile home, you need to go to a safe place. And so we did. We got up and went in the church and tried to get as safe as we could. And you said a little while ago, God is our safe place in the midst of the storm. And that really struck me because it was the same words that that man had said, go to a safe place because trouble is coming. I guess what I'm trying to say here is that when I see trouble coming, I don't always run to that safe place. Sometimes I give in to fear and I give in to temptations to doubt. And so that was very convicting to me that when trouble is coming, to run to God, to run to that safe place, just like we did that night to avoid tornadoes. So it's like that. When you hear that siren going off, when you see that trouble coming, think of those sirens going off, and that's your cue. Get to that safe place and run to God and not let fear take over.
1: Yeah. And remember, this is not to say that there won't be times when we, you know, people do lose their lives and have lost their lives a lot recently in tornadoes and earthquakes and storms. It's not to say that your physical life will necessarily be preserved, but that as our soul takes refuge in the Lord, nothing can harm or damage us in that place of eternal refuge, that we will still be safe and protected. The body they may kill, God's truth abides still. His kingdom is forever. So to say you trust in the Lord, I know you weren't applying this, Laura, but as you read a passage like this, you think, so if you trust in the Lord, does that mean you won't lose your house in a tornado? No, they're believers who've lost their homes in earthquakes and tsunamis and tornadoes. But remember, God brings desolations on the earth for at least part of his purpose in bringing desolations on the earth is that his splendor may be seen, his glory may be seen, his power may be seen, and he may bring peace into the hearts of men, may bring people to a place of repentance and rightness with him, reconciliation in their relationship with him. So God's looking at the end game, the eternal big picture. And we get so absorbed in the immediate picture. I was reading some news this week about one of the recent tornadoes, and a request was made to pray for the people in this area. And one of the commenters, with language I won't repeat in the way they said it, basically, this was a secular news website. One of the commenters basically said how foolish it was to pray to a God who would do something like this. A lot of people think that way. People who don't know God don't know that actually these earthquakes and tornadoes, and they are severe mercies.
5: Yes.
1: Intended by God to bring about redemption and salvation and warnings and repentance for the ultimate good of our souls, and even more than that, for his greater glory.
5: Yes.
1: So run to the safe place, who is Christ the rock, God our eternal refuge. But don't think that means necessarily that your circumstances are going to improve.
5: Yes.
1: That doesn't mean your husband's going to get saved. He may. We've heard some neat stories about that today, and God certainly can do that. It doesn't mean your house is going to be spared. It doesn't mean you're going to find the job you need. It's a broken world.
5: Yes.
1: And there's no promise that all those problems will be fixed when we run to trust in God, our refuge. But there is a promise that our hearts will be safe, that we will have the help and the grace we need to endure even in the midst of that storm, even in the midst of great loss. Those are tension truths that you have to kind of balance when you're dealing with a passage like this.
6: 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Nancy DeMoss-Wolgemuth has been giving us practical advice about how to weather them. She's been walking us through Psalm 46 for the last couple of weeks. 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Well, we're coming up on Father's Day weekend, so tomorrow we'll hear from Nancy and her late husband, Robert. They're going to share about the legacies of their fathers. Whether Father's Day is a joyous occasion for you or perhaps a tender or a painful one, I think you'll be blessed to hear the things Nancy and Robert talked about. 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
7: 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I'm Angela. 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One of the ways that I've heard that you can do that is think about the thing that you don't want to let go of. You know, if God asked you to let go of social media, maybe some kind of food, maybe a habit that you have, or maybe a thing that you have, maybe it's money, like he wants you to give away money, and that just it feels hard and you just don't want to do it, that thing might be an idol in your life. But what if giving up that thing that you value most can lead to greater joy? We're going to learn how Jesus offers something better than anything you can leave behind. That's what Pastor Mike Novotny is talking about coming up in just a couple of minutes on Time of Grace.
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9: If it feels like you're in a season where you're dwindling instead of flourishing, where you're being reduced instead of increased, today's a good day to look to the Lord of the harvest. I'm Susie Larson with another Grow and Go moment, helping you to discover and enjoy what God wants to do in and through you. In the book of Jeremiah, chapter 29:11, we read this, "For I know the plans I have for you, says the Lord. They're plans for good, not for disaster, to give you a future and a hope." We often picture this beautiful passage on a greeting card or inspirational wall art, but Jeremiah prophesied this word to a people in captivity. He told them to plant gardens, have babies, build homes. They were captives of Babylon, but God would in due time rescue them and restore them to their land. He said to them, multiply, don't dwindle away. Our tendency during troubled times is to shrink back. And when we're afraid, we react. When hardships press in, we hunker down. Self-preservation instinctively kicks in. But faith plans for the future in the face of fear. 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One thing God asked of the Israelites amidst their captivity was to return to Him in all their ways, to seek Him with all their heart. And He promised to listen to their prayers. God has purposes and plans for you. Don't pull back. Run to Jesus with everything in you and get a vision for where he's taking you. In fact, take inventory of your life. If you're dwindling instead of multiplying, rise up, run to Jesus, and envision a future harvest. This is Susie Larson with another Grow and Go moment. 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
14: They found inside a trove of treasure. The British Museum took it and now displays it. They value it at over $4 million. And Peter and Eric just found it. And according to Jesus, that's kind of what the kingdom of heaven, that's kind of what being a Christian is like. It's a treasure, Jesus says. In his story, there was this guy, and apparently in those days, people didn't use banks very often. And so he just stumbles across this treasure that was hidden in a field. And notice what Jesus says he does next. Can you look at the text with me? It says, he went and he sold how much? He sold how much? He sold everything. He sold all that he had. And how did he feel about it? It says he then, in his joy, went and sold all that he had and bought that field. I picture this guy like selling everything that he had. And one of his friends comes up to him and says, hey, Joe, like, what are you doing? He's got this big grin on his face. And he's selling this, and he's selling that, and he's selling this as a whole big bunch. He's practically giving the rest of this stuff away. He's selling, and his buddy's saying, what are you doing with that? Don't you remember you love that thing? Oh man, don't you remember when you and I did? No, you're selling that. Like you can't live without that. It's this big grin pasted on his face. Why? Not because he didn't love the stuff that he had. Here's my point. But because he had found a better treasure. The only way you can joyfully give up the things you had is if you found something better than what you had. And according to Jesus, this is what the Christian faith is like. It's true. You and I could talk for a long time, like I did a few minutes ago, about all these things that will be difficult and heart, all the things that we might lose, all those short-term pleasures, those habits, the fun times we had with our friends. We could focus on that. But Jesus instead chooses to focus on this, that he is a superior treasure, which is why I want to take this invisible treasure chest named Jesus, and I want to and I want to flip it around, and I want you to look long and hard at what is inside. Do you know the kind of spiritual blessings that Jesus offers to you, to me, to the world? It's insane. Inside, I'm going to sit on the treasure chest of Jesus right now. He offers us forgiveness for free. Isn't that insane? Who do you know that would ever do that? Like, you mess up with someone, you got to work to rebuild their trust and restore a relationship, not Jesus. He just forgives. The Greek word for forgive literally means to send something away. It's like all the words that I wish I wouldn't have said, all the choices I wish I wouldn't have made, instead of hanging over my head, God sends them away. The Bible says, as far as the east is from the west, so far has he removed our transgression from us. And the same is true for you if you trust in Jesus. You might feel bad about it. You might think about it, but God's not thinking about it. He has separated it from you. He has sent it away. It's forgiven. That thing is forgiven. Those things are forgiven. The worst things are forgiven. Not socially acceptable sins. All the sins, they're forgiven. Whatever you feel bad about has already been forgiven. That is the treasure that is Jesus. And there in the treasure chest of Jesus, right next to forgiveness, is this fact that God is now for us. I love that one so much. God for us. You ever gone through something hard in your life and thought that God was against you? Like, you trip up and you think, okay, I know what this is. Because when I did that, now God's going to do this. For a Christian, that is never true. Never. If every sin has been sent away, God doesn't have a single reason to get us back. Instead, he is for us. We sing this in a song called The Blessing at our church. It's beautifully repetitive. No, he is for us. He is for us. He's with us and he's in us and he is for us. So whatever happens to you, it is never God getting you. You never have to wonder when the lightning bolt is going to come, when he's going to sabotage your future, when you're battling cancer, when the breakup, that is never God punishing you for your sin, because Jesus was punished for your sin. In Jesus, you have the God who runs the universe every single day, 24/7, 365, being for you. And if all that weren't enough in this treasure, you get love. How many of you have dogs? Yeah. How many of you love your dogs? If I asked you why you love your dog so much, would the answer be unconditional love? People tell me that all the time. Like, my dog, I could have the worst day in the world, and I walk through the door, and my dog is so happy to see me. My dog thinks I'm a rock star. You're that little tail swagging back and forth. Listen, you think your friends love you? You think your mom loves you? You think your dog loves you? Have you ever thought of God? I mean, God doesn't have a tail. But if he did, if he did, and you walked into the room, do you think maybe God made dogs that way so you and I would know, like, what it's like just to be terrible, and we walk through the door and it's like we're not? Like, love all the time, to know through the ups and the downs, they love us, not God. No, his love is unfailing and it's enduring and it never ends. Like, man, if we had more time, I could keep going. It's not just forgiveness. It's not just God for us. It's not just unconditional love. There's so many blessings that are here and now ours because of Jesus Christ. And everything that I've been saying, that's just now. That's not even the best part about being a Christian. The best part, oh my goodness, is yet to come. Because 2,000 years ago, Jesus channeled his inner Conor McGregor and he karate kicked death right in the face, and he dropped it to the ground and rose victorious from the grave so that you and I would not have to fear death. It would be a comma that leads to the best part of the sentence. It would be a kind of place where there's no weeping or mourning or crying or pain. There's no mental health struggles, miscarriage or addiction. There's no broken heart. There's no divorce. There's just God and his face and his love and feeling like we've never felt. Oh my goodness. All of this, this is what is inside the beautiful, wonderful, powerful name of Jesus. And if you know that, this makes sense. He found a treasure, and in his joy, he sold all that he had. Is it hard? For sure. Is it worth it? Without a doubt. Here's Jesus' big idea for today. If you're taking notes, write this down. Don't worry. It's hard. Yep. It's going to cost you for sure. Don't worry. He is worthy. He's not just a guy. It's not just a Lord that you trust. He is an infinitely superior treasure. And just in case you had to take a bathroom break during Jesus' first story, he tells another story, which is almost exactly the same thing. Look at verse 45 of Matthew 13. Now, again, Jesus continues, the kingdom of heaven is like a merchant looking for fine pearls. When he found one of great value, he went away and sold everything he had and bought it. Sounds familiar, huh? Guy finds something really good, gives up everything he has. He does it with eagerness, with joy. He's not worried because the treasure is worth it.
13: 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We'll be back in a moment with more of today's message.
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14: It's a little difference, though, in this story. You notice the detail? It says there's a merchant looking for fine pearls. You know, in the first story, this guy just stumbles across the treasure in a field and he's so excited about it. In this case, the guy's actually looking for something good. He just never expected to find something that good. Kind of reminds me of the show Storage Wars. Have you seen it? Right? They kind of roll up the front of the storage locker and the people are looking for something really good. And if they think they see something like, oh my goodness, I did not expect that. They'll bid big. With a smile on their face, even though they're handing over a great quantity of money, they're not worried because it's worth it. And I think maybe that's some of your stories. Like you were looking, maybe when you first came to church or came back to church after many years, you were looking for, you sensed something was missing. You were jumping, exploring religions, checking out different churches. Maybe you at home were flipping through the channels. Like you were looking for something more, something strong, something dependable in your life. But maybe you never expected it to be this good. You expected a little religion. Give me some good rules, God. I'll obey you. You bless me. You never expected to find grace. Like unconditional. Jesus does everything, lives for us, dies for us, rises from the dead for us. And when you realize that, you look and you see that Jesus is like this pearl of great price. He is of infinite greater value. And once again, you don't worry because he's worth it. In other words, Jesus is not like Forrest Fenn's treasure. Remember that 32-year-old medical student who found it? He had studied Forrest Fenn's poem from his book. He'd been thinking actually about the clues for about 2 years or so. And then he started the actual search. It took him 25 days of searching right around Wyoming until he stumbled across it. And when he did, do you want to guess how he felt? I'll let him tell you. Jack Steef, the young man who found the treasure, said this: I am the person who found Forrest's famed treasure. The moment it happened was not the triumphant Hollywood ending some surely envisioned. It just felt like I had survived something and was fortunate to come out the other end. Huh. You're a millionaire, man. Yes. Apparently not. What do you say? I just survived. I guess I was fortunate. Do you know who is not like that? Jesus. Do you know one word that you will never hear in heaven? Meh. No, because there's like a Hollywood ending and then there's a heavenly ending. And you're going to have to take the Bible's word for it. But when you see his face, everything you've been through will seem small. And you will sing what the angels sing in multiple chapters of Revelation: worthy, worthy, worthy is the Lamb. He was worth it. He was worth it. He was worth it. And people who pushed and made time for prayer and church in their life, they will say it was worth it. And people who are battling same-sex attraction and gender dysphoria, who had a very hard row, they will look into the compassionate eyes of Jesus and say, you are worth it. And people who did their best to care for a grouchy parent as they were aging, or a spouse who was straying, they will say, Jesus, it was worth it. And kids who tried to honor their imperfect parents and parents who love their imperfect kids, they will say, Jesus, it was worth it. The sacrifice we made, the time that we gave, every dollar, every cent. When you see the beaming face of Jesus, you will say, it is worth it. I've been looking my whole life for something that is worthy. And Jesus, it was you. Like a merchant looking for fine pearls, you find it. And in your joy, you give up everything because you believe deep in your heart he's worthy. Friends, I was thinking of this the other day. Can you imagine, if you're a follower of Jesus, can you imagine for a second not being? I mean, you could bail. Anytime you want, you really could start living for yourself, but you don't. Because you've tasted and you've seen what people from the world wonder about: is it worth it? And even though every day is hard to love people, to love God, it's hard to go back and try again when you've fallen 1,000 times before. We still do it because he's worth it. To know that death will not defeat us, that cancer will not get the last word, that our past does not define us, that God will always be for us. Some of you were searching and you found it. You found Jesus. You found the one who is worth it. And so I want to encourage you today to see the things that your eyes cannot see, that Jesus' name is hallowed and exalted and magnified and glorious. He is worthy. The sacrifices are great, but I guarantee you the treasure is greater. So don't worry. He's worthy. If not 100% sure just yet, I got to say one last thing. Like, where do you see this treasure? Where do you come to believe that God is worth whatever he asks you to do? Well, Jack, the man who found Forrest Fenn's famous treasure, he knows. Let me show you one more quote from him. He said, I don't want to ruin this treasure hunt by saying it was made for an English major, but it is based on the close read of a text. I understood Fenn and where he buried the treasure by reading his words and listening to him talk over and over and over and over again. Boom. Some of you know where I'm about to go, don't you? Huh, where do you find a treasure? By reading words. Well, I wonder what that could mean. We can listen to words over and over and over again. And that is why I'm so glad that you're here. Most treasure hunts have a secret map and a journey that might cost you your life. But God today is not handing you a map with secret codes, riddles, and poems. He's handing you a book that on every page expresses the glorious treasure that is his one and only son. You can download a copy for free. You can take this one if you don't have one at home. And you can open it today and not need 25 days like Jack did or years to maybe find the treasure. You can discover it today. And by listening over and over and over again, you will start to say, even on earth, what the saints and angels say in heaven, worthy, worthy, worthy is the Lamb. So I won't lie to you. It's not easy. But friends, do not worry. Jesus is worthy. Let's pray. Jesus, your name, that is what we think when we think of you. Your name is great. The devil's greatest goal is to make us think otherwise, that you're not worth it, that this sacrifice, this obedience, this repentance, this following you instead of vice versa, it's not worth it, but that is a lie. Jesus, no one loves us like you. No one accepts us like you. No one is with us like you. No one listens to us like you. No one cares about us like you. No one saves us like you. There is no one like you. So today we remind our own hearts and we remind the hearts of everyone gathered in this space that you are absolutely worth it. Father, give us your Holy Spirit that every time we open this book in our homes, every time we turn on Christian radio in our car, every time we podcast as we fold the laundry, every time we gather here for worship, this would be the end goal. Not to give us a good feeling, but to remind us that your son, whatever he says, is worth it. Father, make us like the men in these stories who give up everything, not with grumbling reluctance, but with ecstasy and joy, because we found, simply put, a treasure. In the name of Jesus, we pray. And God's people said, amen.
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14: What do you do if your husband doesn't want to be the head of your household? Recently, a person asked me that at our church's question and answer Sunday, and it makes me sad just thinking of the situation, because it's super common, and I'm not sure if you've been there before. So often, Christian women in the church, they read what the Bible says in Ephesians chapter 5, that the husband is the head of the family, just like Jesus. He's given this amazing calling to love like Jesus, to lead like Jesus, to be selfless, but strong, tough, and tender, just like Jesus. And I know so many Christian women who would love that. I mean, they would love to just have a man who is like Jesus. Now, obviously, every man, every husband is going to fall way short of that, but there are some who don't even want to. And I think that's where this question comes from. What are you supposed to do as a Christian wife if your husband doesn't want to be the head of the household? Well, my biblical answer to that is going to depend on whether he is a Christian who is neglecting his duty, or if he is a non-Christian who just has no concept of that duty. Well, let me try to answer both really quickly. If your husband claims to be a Christian, but he just like doesn't want to be the head of the household, I would start just having a humble heart-to-heart conversation with an open Bible. I would open up to, let's say, Ephesians chapter 5, read verses 22 through 33, which lays out wives and husbands, how we work together in this relationship called marriage. Put the word right in front of him to see if it's not just you trying to change him, but it's God calling him to what God wants him to be. And if he's a true follower of Jesus, he's going to respect the words of Jesus. He's going to respect the word of God. It might take him a little bit. He might be defensive. He might be scared. To be like Jesus in a marriage is a pretty intimidating calling, to be honest. But maybe that's where you can start. Like, don't push it. There's these amazing husbands you see on social media. They're doing all these things and reading the Bible to the kids. Like, don't arm twist him or shame him. Like, help him. Remember in the beginning, the first wife, Eve, was a helper to her husband, Adam. Like, this might be a great calling for you. You're going to help your husband to see his calling, to step up to it, to embrace it. You're going to encourage him with your words. All right. So that might be a great place to go. But let's think of a worst case scenario. What if he still doesn't want to?
15: What if he doesn't want to talk with you? What if he gets so defensive, he just like shuts the Bible before he thinks about it or reads it or considers it? Now, if he's still calling himself a Christian, that's a time, I think, when you bring in another Christian man. Like, is there a guy who passionately follows God that he knows and respects? You normally wouldn't bring a third party into your marriage, but you're at this deadlock. You're right, because your husband is neglecting the word, and we're going to need to bring in someone else. A trusted friend, a brother in Christ, maybe a respected leader at your church. Right? Just, we're going to take the conversation up just one level, and we're going to plead with him to say, hey, like, you're sinning. Right? Jesus did not just like, you know, slowly fade out of the picture, right? He stepped up to his calling and he loves you. He's going to help you. He forgives you for what happened, but this is your calling. Will you embrace it? All right. So it's going to be a little bit tense, but I hope and pray that this is worth it. And the fact is that we live today in a culture that does not call men to do hard things. And this is no doubt a hard thing. I think of my own family, like to have the responsibility of leading them spiritually. I'm blessed with a lot of training in the Bible, but it's hard. Like juggling all of that, helping my family get closer to God, it's very difficult. Our culture isn't helping husbands to do that. And so I'm praying that whether it's through you or a brother in the faith or a pastor from your church, that you can help your husband become the man that Jesus wants him to be. That he can become a Christian husband who is the head of the household, not just on paper, but in practice, as he leads, as he sacrifices, and as he loves. I hope that helps. I hope your husband changes. I hope your family becomes everything that God always wanted it to be.
13: 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We'll see you next time.
7: 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I'm Angela. 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Maybe you're thinking, listen here. You don't know what's happening in my life and I'm just supposed to choose joy? Well, look at the book of Philippians. Look at everything that Paul was going through. He was in jail, had no idea if he was going to live or die. And still he chose joy. Maybe you're sitting in a jail of anxiety, self-pity, or an uncertain future. Or maybe like the future is like the next moment and you don't know what's going to happen. Still, you can choose joy. We want to make that same choice that Paul made. Coming up on Bold Steps, Mark Job is finishing up his series in Philippians, and he's going to talk about how we can choose joy despite our circumstances.
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20: Building sites normally echo with the sounds of cutting and hammering and shouting, but Solomon's temple was put up in complete silence. Every stone was cut and dressed at the quarry and then brought to the building site ready for assembly. And when the command to build was given, well, neither hammer nor axe nor any tool of iron was heard in the house while it was being built. Now that picture is taken up in the New Testament, where God's people are described as living stones. See, everything God is doing in your life is shaping you for your eternal destiny. Painful things in your life, they're like the hammer and chisel in the quarry, shaping you to be a stone in God's temple. And when Jesus Christ returns, the preparation will be complete. God's people will be a glorious temple in which His presence dwells.
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21: Paul didn't want to be intimidated. His biggest goal in life was not to get out of jail, but not to fail Christ. 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When it comes time to speak in front of Caesar, I don't want to freeze up. When it comes time to witness to people, I don't want to shy down. I want to be bold.

0: And welcome to Bold Steps with Pastor Mark Jobe, President of Moody Bible Institute and Senior Pastor of New Life Community Church in Chicago. I'm Wayne Shepherd. 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
1: Love means love for God, love for people, their hearts in the right place. They're doing it not because it's political, not because they're trying to gain influence for themselves, but because they love God, they love people, their heart's right. Knowing that I'm put here for the defense of the gospel, I love this phrase because it's a military phrase that means I am here out of a sense of destiny because God has placed me here. Now, where was Paul? In prison. But yet he understood that God had a plan and a destiny for him to be in prison at that time, at that moment, that place. This summer, I was flying on my way to Spain. We had about a 7-hour layover in London. So I decided to go down with my wife and kids. I decided to go down to Buckingham Palace, which is where the Queen of England lives. And you may have seen it in photos or been there yourself, but they have these guards that have these big, long black hats. They're dressed in red and they're palace guards. How many of you know what I'm talking about? And they're supposed to be very still. And then they change the guard every so often and they have this whole ceremony that they do. Now those guards are put there by their commander. Not because they want to be there, but because their commander has said, you need to be there. This is where you need to stand. This is how you need to stand. These are the hours you need to be there. And this is the way it works. Paul says, I am put here by a greater authority and power than mine. Paul understood, this is my moment to be in prison. This is God's will for me to be in prison at this time because he has a purpose and a plan. And those that love me and love God understand that this is part of God's plan. Look at what it says in verse 17. The former preach Christ out of selfish ambition, not sincerely, supposing that they can stir up trouble for me while I'm in chains. Now, this had to be really, really hard for the Apostle Paul. I mean, he's gone out there and he's laid down his life to help people. And yet there are some people in Philippi, some ministers that were rising up and they were preaching Christ out of selfish ambition. You know what selfish ambition is? It's all about you. It's all about what you can get out of it. It's all about your glory, your fame, your finances. It's all about you. And Paul says, hey, there are some preachers out there and some ministers out there that it's not about God. It's not about his glory. It's not about the kingdom. It's all about them. Do you realize that that's true today? There are hundreds of churches in the city of Chicago, hundreds of churches all around the world, and there are certain places that you walk in, they have a cross, they have Bibles, they proclaim Jesus, but there are hearts that are wrong because it's not all about Jesus, it's all about them. It's all about their glory, their fame, their motives, their finances, and we need to be able to discern between that. Because ultimately, when there's selfish ambition, it will hurt a lot of people. Hello? But here's what I love about Paul. Look at what Paul says. He says, these people are preaching out of selfish ambition, not sincerely. They think they can hurt me by doing this. But look what he says in verse 18. But what does it matter? What do you mean, Paul? I mean, these people are preaching against you. These people are turning people against you. You're in prison. They're taking advantage of you. Paul says, who cares? What does it matter? Why? Look what he says. The important thing is that in every way, whether from false motives or true, Christ is preached. And because of that, I rejoice. Wow. You know what Paul is saying? It's not about me. Paul says, hey, these people are speaking against me. These people are trying to turn people against me. But you know what I'm happy about? Even though their motives are wrong, I'm happy that they're preaching Christ. And because it's not about me, it's about Christ, I'm just happy that the gospel's going forward. I'm just happy that people are hearing about Jesus. I'm just happy that people that didn't know about Jesus are hearing about Jesus. And so I know they're against me, but still, I'm happy. Talk about an attitude that glorifies God. Wow. You know, people come to me sometimes and say, oh, Pastor, you know, what do you think about this church down the corner here? And what do you think about this pastor that I saw on TV? And Pastor, what do you think about this church or that church or this person or that person over there? Hey, I don't like the way they take up their offerings. I don't like the way they sing. I'm not sure. Bottom line, here's the bottom line. Are they preaching Jesus? Death, burial, resurrection, ascension, salvation by grace through Jesus Christ alone. If that's what they're preaching, guess what? I'm for them and not against them. You say, well, Pastor, you know, I saw that church and they took up 4 offerings in 1 service. How could they do that? Listen, I'm not going to judge their motives. Are they preaching Christ? I'm for them. Oh, Pastor, you should see how this guy combs his hair. I mean, he really combs his hair weird. I mean, does he preach Christ? I'm for them. You should see how they sing. I mean, they have this weird sound, this way of singing. They do this song and are they preaching Christ? I'm for them. Well, Pastor, what about their hearts? I don't know their hearts. I don't see into their hearts. I'm going to leave that up to God. Because God can judge their motives. God can see their heart. I don't know. But what I want to do, I bless. And you know what? For years at New Life, what we've done is we've prayed for other churches that are Bible-believing, Bible-teaching, life-giving churches. We bless and pray for them. We don't bash. We bless. We're not in competition with other life-giving churches. We're in cooperation with life-giving churches. We bless them. We pray for them. We honor them. We ask that God would prosper them. A few years back, someone came in and said, hey, you know, this church, there's a church down the road, and I heard that they don't like New Life at all. I mean, you guys are like on their blacklist. I said, well, as far as I know, they're preaching the gospel. So you know what we're going to do right now? We're going to stop and we're going to pray for them. And we're going to bless them. It doesn't matter whether they like us or not. Because, hey, I'm not going to fall into this, I hate you, you hate me. We're just going to say, hey, is the kingdom of God advancing? Whether they

0: matter if there's sin in someone's life, even if they're preaching Christ, because ultimately, people that are in a church where there's sin or wrong motives, it'll end up hurting people. But what Paul was saying is ultimately, Christ is being preached. Now, the third thing that people that overcome their chains practice, number three, is this. People that practice the habits that lead to joy, they live above the chains of an uncertain future. How? By taking responsibility for what they can control and releasing to God what they cannot control. Woo, I need to say that again. You know, a lot of us are control freaks. You know what a control freak is? You say, yeah, my mom's one. You know what a control freak is? Control freak is someone that wants to micromanage everything. They want to control everything. The people, the weather, the food, the decoration, the finances. They want to control everything. I've never yet met a control freak that was happy. Never! Why? Because there's always things you can't control, and it makes you miserable that you can't control it. Here's what I learned about the Apostle Paul. The Apostle Paul is looking at his future, and he doesn't know whether they're going to chop his head off or whether he's going to live. He doesn't know whether they're going to let him out of prison or whether he's going to be thrown to the lions. He doesn't know that, but he's got a great attitude. Look at what he says. It tells us in verse 19. For I know that through your prayers and the help given by the Spirit of Jesus, what has happened to me will turn out for my deliverance. Now we know there's two things that Paul says give him encouragement. One, he says, I know that through your prayers. Paul was encouraged because people were praying for him.
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0: You know, sometimes in the middle of an uncertain future, people can't tell us what's going to happen in the future, but they can say, I'm praying for you. You know, there's something that happens when people pray for you. And it's not just, oh, I'll pray for you. How many of you have heard people say, I'll pray for you, and you know they're not going to pray? Like, right. But how many people have told you, they hold your hand, look straight in your eyes and say, today I will pray for you. And you know, this person's going to pray. I know they're going to pray. And there's something happens when people pray. I've felt it before. I've been in situations where I knew there were people praying for me. I mean, I could sense the spiritual protection. I could feel the power of God. I could sense that something supernatural is what is there, the power of God, the presence of God, beyond the normal, because people are interceding and praying on my behalf. Sense the power of prayer. And so not only was Paul experiencing the prayer of the believers when he was in prison, but he was also experiencing, listen to this, the help given by the Spirit of Jesus Christ. Now, what is the Spirit?

0: Spirit of Jesus Christ. He's called the Holy Spirit. He's the third person of the Godhead. In John chapter 14, Jesus said, I must go because when I go, I will send you the what? The Holy Spirit that will be a comforter to you. The word in the Greek is paraklete. I'm going to send a paraklete, which means I'm going to send someone that will be with you and help you and empower you and be with you 24 hours a day. Jesus said, I'm going to go, but what's coming's better than what you have. I mean, what could be better than Jesus? How many of us have said, I wish I could go back 2,000 years and I wish I could hang out with Jesus? I mean, wouldn't it be fun to walk beside Jesus, just watch him and talk with him and hang out and say, put your arm around Jesus and say, boy, isn't this good man? I wish I could do that. But let me tell you, Jesus left so you'd have something better than that. He said, Pastor, I don't understand. What's better than hanging out with Jesus? What's better than hanging out with Jesus, if Jesus were physically here on earth, there's only a certain amount of face-to-face time you can have with him. But you know what? The Holy Spirit, he's inside of you, with you, beside you, every moment of the day, 24 hours, 7. I mean, he never leaves. And the Bible says, Paul is saying, I'm encouraged by what the word help there is supply. I'm encouraged by what the Holy Spirit supplies to my life. What does he supply? Notice what it says in Romans chapter 8, verse 26. In the same way, the Spirit helps us in our weaknesses. When you're weak and don't know what to do, the Holy Spirit is there to help you. In fact, do you realize that joy is a fruit of the Holy Spirit? Wherever you go, the Holy Spirit's there. I love that. And Paul says, in the midst of my difficulty, I'm encouraged, I'm strengthened by the Holy Spirit being inside of me and being with me. And he goes on to say, notice what it says in at the end of this verse, it says, and what has happened to me will turn out for my deliverance. The word deliverance is the same word for salvation. You say, well, Paul was expecting to get out of jail. No. Paul was expected to be saved from failure. Because in the next verse, we realize he's not sure he's going to get out of jail. But his deliverance doesn't have to do with getting out of jail. His deliverance has to do with not failing God. Look what it says in the final verse. I eagerly expect. That word in the Greek means literally someone that's stretching out their neck and looking, gazing at something. I'm eagerly stretching out my neck and gazing at something that's coming my way. What's coming your way? I'm eagerly looking to the future and I hope that I will in no way be ashamed. You see, Paul didn't want to be ashamed when he was put on trial. Paul didn't want to be intimidated. His biggest goal in life was not to get out of jail, but not to fail Christ. His biggest goal was, I don't want to be ashamed. When it comes time to speak in front of Caesar, I don't want to freeze up. When it comes time to witness to people, I don't want to shy down. I want to be bold. I want to be full of courage. Notice what he says. But we'll have sufficient courage so that now, as always, Christ will be exalted or magnified in my body, whether by my life or by my death. You see, people that practice joy, even though when they don't understand what their future brings, they understand that they cannot control their future, but God can. How many of you here have ever played Monopoly? Okay? My kids that's one of their games. They go through phases, and a couple months back, they were like super into Monopoly. And you know, it always starts out good and fun and happy as you're buying different properties. And then how many of you know it gets real competitive when you gotta pay money when you land on someone's hotel? And you really, it's like, this is like real cash to you. I don't want to pay you. And it gets pretty intense. But you know that there's a couple spots that if you fall in, it says go to jail. go to jail and don't collect $200. Now, you also know that there's a card that you can pick. And when you pick that card, the card says, get out of jail free. You recognize it? For those of you listening by audio, I'm holding up a copy of that card. Get out of jail free. And so when you go to jail, all you have to do is you have to present that card, and guess what happens? You get out of jail. Here's what I want to give you today. I want to give you, in the spiritual realm, a get out of jail free card. Because some of you are in the jail of no joy. You're in the jail of anxiety. You're in the jail of self-pity. You're in the jail of critical spirit. You're in a jail where you have no joy, and you think that people have put you in that jail and you can't get out of it. And the Spirit of God is saying to you today, get out of jail free. It's your choice. You don't have to stay there. I want to give that to you. Will you receive it? Just say, I receive it. Say it again, I receive it. Here's what I want you to know in the spiritual realm. I'm giving you today a get out of jail free. What I want you to do, I want you to take that spiritual card in the spiritual realm and say, God, today I refuse to stay in the jail of self-pity, the jail of criticism, the jail of depression, the jail of lack of joy, the jail of anxiety. God, I refuse to stay there. I'm going to give my card, my spiritual card that says Jesus Christ is victor. He's opened the door. I'm going to put into practice these things. I'm going to live above my chains, live above my circumstances, live above my uncertain future, because God has given me the power to have joy irregardless of my circumstances. That's your choice today.
1: That's today's Bold Steps with Mark Jobe. Even though it's easier said than done, joy really is a choice. Mark, would you like to say something in conclusion today?
2: Yeah, so you've heard it. It's harder than what it seems to maintain joy in a world that we're surrounded with people, circumstances, situations that can quickly suck the joy out of us. But I want to pray for you right now, because some of you are saying, I want joy. It's just been elusive for a long time. Listen, I want to tell you, we don't pursue joy. Joy is a byproduct of pursuing God. And so I want to pray for you today that you would begin to experience the spiritual fruit of joy in your life once again. Some of you need to learn to laugh again. In fact, some of you, those muscles in your face have, it's been a long time since they've curved upward. They've been curving downward for a long time, or just a frown. And so, Father, I pray for that man, that woman, that teenager, that senior citizen today listening to this message. And God, they are saying in their heart, God, I've lost my joy. I want it to return. I pray in Jesus' name that you would infuse them with hope. I pray, Holy Spirit, right now as they listen, that they would sense your power, that they would know that you are in control, that they would feel that you, the God of the universe, has not abandoned them, that they would know that. And God, I pray in Jesus' name that you would help return the joy of their salvation, joy that comes through the Holy Spirit, and that this would be a new chapter of choosing joy in the midst of not ideal circumstances. I pray this in Jesus' name. Amen.
1: Amen. 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I'm Wade Shepherd. That's our time for now. Tomorrow, we've got a timely new Father's Day message titled The Power of Influence. 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
4: Have you ever read something in the Bible and thought, okay, check, I did my Bible reading for today, and then thought, wait, what did I just read? I'm Angela. 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I mean, I think if we're honest, we have probably all felt that way at one time or another. There are so many things in the Bible that can just like be a real head scratcher. It doesn't make sense to us. Or maybe you've tried to read the Bible in a year, but quit because it felt confusing and you were in the Old Testament and reading through the prophets is hard. That's where I am right now. Coming up on Susie Larson Live, Tara Lee Cobble is going to be joining her and she's going to talk about her Bible Recap Bible. If you're familiar with Tara Lee, she did the Bible Recap and just is passionate about God's Word. This is going to be a great conversation. Stick around for Susie Larson Live coming up next.
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0: Welcome to Suzy Larson Live. Always so honored to get to spend this time with you. In fact, I look forward to bringing you conversations every single day that hopefully inspire you in your faith walk, that deepen your understanding of God's Word, and that heightens your awareness of His very real presence in your life. Many years ago, I was walking through a really tough time, and I heard a speaker say this. She said, "I've walked with God." Hey friends, Suzy Larson here. Well, we've had some tech issues up to the last second, but we made it through, and I'm live. Suzy Larson here, so glad to be with you. And so I'm going to give you a proper open. I always look forward to bringing you conversations every single day that hopefully inspire you in your faith walk, that deepen your understanding of God's Word, and that heightens your awareness of His very real presence in your life. Well, maybe you've heard, I'm sure you've heard of the Bible Recap. Well, everybody's talking about it. Everybody's doing it pretty much. And I got to say, my husband and my daughter-in-law have talked so much about this reading plan, telling everybody, you've got to do it. And they love the commentary by Tara Lee Cobble. And because I published a bunch of books with Bethany House, I've also heard from them on the inside how much they absolutely love Tara Lee. So it is about time. In fact, I would say it's past time that we have her on the show. And that's my guest today. It's no wonder we've had all the tech issues behind the scenes. I've never come so close to missing a show because of tech issues. So, but we're here now, and I'm so grateful. And I think just so I can catch my breath, somebody's got to text me an amen. Just tell me you're here, you're with me, you're praying for me, because this is not for sissies, let me just tell you. Author, Bible teacher, podcaster Tara Lee Cobble joins me to talk about her faith journey, her ministry journey, how she fell in love with God's Word, and when His love really became real to her. Got a great show up ahead. Quick announcement before we hear from Tara Lee. If you've got a loved one far from God, and it's been long, and you've prayed hard, and maybe you're a little weary in the battle, I've recorded 15 short audio texts to encourage your heart. You know, there's one about keeping your identity intact despite what loved ones do, one about forgiveness, one about caring for your soul. If you need some reminders that you are not alone in this journey, that we are walking it with you, and how to even care for your heart while you're praying for the heart of a loved one, you can text the word heart to 877-933-2484. Text the word heart to 877-933-2484. I got a couple of amens. Thanks, you guys. I appreciate that so much. Let me tell you about my guest. We'll get her on the show. Never a dull moment on Suzy Larson Live. Let me just tell you. Tara Lee Cobble lives in Dallas, where she creates content and resources that help people read, understand, and love the Bible. She's the founder of D Group International. It's a discipleship network reaching thousands of people around the world. She's the host of a daily podcast, The Bible Recap. Her daily radio show called The God Shot is heard on more than a dozen radio stations. She's a best-selling author of the Bible Recap and more than a dozen Bible studies in the Bible Recap 365-day chronological study Bible. Tara Lee, funny that we should meet in such a circumstance. Welcome to the show. I'm so glad you're here.
1: Suzy, you and I both know when stuff like this happens and things almost don't work out, the Lord has great things in store. So I can't wait. It's going to be great.
0: Way to be fierce, my friend. Way to be fierce. We're not going to be shaken no matter what. I'm so grateful. I've just loved you from a distance for so long. I mean, as I said, Annie McGuire and my friends over at Bethany House adore you. So my daughter-in-law used to work for Bethany House in the covers division. And one of her besties, I think, is your editor. And then you and I share the same literary agent, Lisa Jackson. So I know you through people, and everybody holds you in such high esteem. And I'm sorry it's taken me so long to get you on the show, but what an honor to get to have you today. Thanks for joining us.
1: I'm thrilled to be here with you and your listeners, everybody who's listening alongside us right now. What a delight to get to spend some time with you guys today. So thanks for having me, Suzy. And I love Absolutely. That we both get to keep such good company. We're both so blessed Indeed. By the people that God has brought into our life professionally and spiritually. And what a gift.
0: I could not agree more. And so before we dig in, I do need to pray, because if you could have seen what was happening in my studio, it's never gone to this extent. And even my producer, Angela's like, what does God have for us today? This is insane. So let me just pray. Father, we just give you our time. We give you our hearts. We give you our stress. We give you the technology. We give you this hour. And we thank you, God, that you are an ever-present help in times of trouble, that you are with us, Lord Jesus, that you love us, that you are for us. And Lord, I thank you for Tara Lee and just the masterpiece that she is, that you formed her and purposed her for such a time as this. Would you bless her, God, and her life and her health, her relationships, her family, and the work of her hands. And we just offer ourselves up to you now, God. It's just our great honor to be your children. It's such a great gift to have your word. I pray that our conversation would awaken a fresh love for you and for your word in this hour. In Jesus' name we pray. Amen.
1: Amen.
0: Mm-hmm. All righty. Well, I ask the same question every day, and it's not a filler question. It's one that means a great deal to me, because Bible reading to me isn't just checking off a task off of our list and getting on with our day. I used to tell my boys when they were growing up, when you open the word, you're opening God's mouth. I mean, we have the living, breathing word of God. So the fact that we get to spend time with him and hear from him is just the greatest gift of all. And I'm wondering, as busy as you are, I know that your time with the Lord is a priority for you. So as you've been sitting with him these days, what's he been impressing upon your heart?
1: Susie, I do this practice every year where I ask the Lord, what do you want to teach me more about this year? Like, what do you want? And so for some people, it's like a word of the year, but mine is very much oriented around like knowledge of God. And so every year there's a word, an attribute of God, and a passage of scripture that I cling to. So this year, my word is kept. And my attribute of God that pertains to that is keeper. The Lord is my keeper. I am kept. Wow. He is my keeper. And the passage of scripture that I've been meditating on so much, Psalm 121, has the word keep in it six times. And he will not let your foot be moved. He who keeps you will not slumber. Behold, he who keeps Israel will neither slumber nor sleep. The Lord is your keeper. The Lord is your shade on your right hand. The sun shall not strike you by day, nor the moon by night. The Lord will keep you from all evil. He will keep your life. The Lord will keep your going out and your coming in from this time forth and forevermore. Wow. So much important thing. There's so much important for me to know about who God is in this space. And man, with everything that is going on, even in this hour, just to be reminded, like, the Lord has got it. Whether this show happens like we planned it to or not, the Lord is keeping it. He is our keeper, our going out, our coming in from this time forth and forevermore. And these words were written to the people of Israel. But as God's child, these words certainly still apply to me and to you and to all of God's kids out there who are listening, because this is who God is. The Lord is your keeper. So,
0: so good.
1: In moment to moment, this passage means so much to me.
0: What a brilliant idea to pick an attribute of God and a word that connects with, you know, a virtue and an attribute of who he is to you. That is so beautiful. And friend, as you're listening today, maybe that's exactly what you needed to hear. Maybe this is why you showed up today, to be reminded that the Lord is your keeper. You're kept. You're held. He is your keeper. You know, there's a passage in Psalm 29, and I think it's in the Amplified, but it says something like, the Lord sat as king over the flood and sits as king over the earth. The Lord gives impenetrable strength to his people. The Lord blesses his people with peace. Maybe you just needed to know that that's one of the ways he keeps you. He gives you the strength you need for the moment. He gives you the peace that surpasses understanding so that you can keep taking the next step. I pray that word encourages you today. So good, Tara Lee. Would you mind giving me, before we dig into the idea that the recap has touched millions of lives, it's just so amazing. I would love just a little glimpse of your backstory of how you came to faith in Jesus.
1: My brother Jason led me to Christ on a Saturday night while we were playing Chutes and Ladders. I think I was probably 3.5 years old. And I grew up in a home that loved the Lord, loved the word. And my family owns a Christian bookstore. That was my first job from the age of 6.
0: Wow.
1: And so we were really, I mean, family devotions around the breakfast table at 6 a.m., private Christian school. I was in Awanas, all those things. I really had a life kind of saturated with the word from a young age. I don't have a time in my life that I don't know who, like, there's no memory that doesn't have Jesus attached to it. And it's such a gift. And of course, I have, like everyone who comes to faith at a young age, wrestled with doubt and times of disobedience and running from the Lord. And the Lord has been my keeper, Susie Larson. Wow. The Lord has been my keeper.
0: That's amazing. Thank you, God. Mm-hmm. When did you start to really see the word beyond what maybe, I think a lot of Christians, well, the stats show that most Christians don't read the word, and some that do mostly skim. I mean, but when did it go deeper for you?
1: I spent my life as a skimmer and a person who likes to sit in the comfortable seats of scripture. That's what I call them. The Psalms, the Proverbs, Philippians, the Gospels. You know, those were the spaces I felt like I knew how to read them. And other things like laws and just all these stories of kings with names I couldn't pronounce, those did not interest me at all. But when I was fresh out of college, I launched into full-time ministry. And a pastor friend of mine, he was on staff at a church that I did not go to at the time, but he had become a good friend of mine, and I met him through ministry. He encouraged me to read through scripture. And he, first of all, he asked me, he's like, have you read all the Bible? And I was like, I'm pretty sure that with the background that I just explained to you, Susie, I was like, I'm pretty sure I've read it all at some point. As much as I've been in devotionals and church and private Christian school and Awanas, like, I'm sure I've hit it all. And he was like, Tara Lee, the story of who God is one that is available to you to know, and you aren't engaging with it. Like, you're engaging with just portions of who he is. And there's so much more for him, that so much more of him for you to know. And so read it all. Like, let your eyes fall on every word, even the genealogies. And I didn't want to. Like, I didn't want to. Because, again, I found those things boring or confusing. And it made me feel like a bad Christian to feel like scripture was boring or confusing, especially as a person in full-time ministry. To feel like scripture's boring and confusing looks bad on my resume. Not that I had a resume, but you know what I mean. So he offered to walk me through. He offered to answer my questions along the way. And so I began a one-year journey of a chronological reading of the Bible. And it was just a chronological reading that I found on the Bible app. The Bible app had just launched, and an organization called Blue Letter Bible had a one-year chronological Bible reading plan. I was like, all right, let's do it. I know it's August, but I'm going to start a one-year Bible reading plan in August. And here we go. And every week I called him with my questions, and he answered my questions. And that was what began to pull back the layers of the onion of me studying scripture and getting to know God more. And, you know, an onion is probably a bad metaphor. I'm gonna change that. It's more like a diamond, getting to see the facets of the diamond. Beautiful. I had really been just looking at a picture of a diamond. And suddenly I got to hold it in my hands and look at it through the jeweler's loop and really come to know it and understand it more.
0: Wow. Wow. Thank you for doing that. I mean, when we stay in the comfortable seats, I love that idea, just the way that that feels, and because it explains it so well. What are we missing from the Lord and from the Word if we don't dare venture into those places? And I think you just nailed it by saying this is why people don't go there. I don't want to admit it's boring. I don't want to admit it's depressing at times. What are we missing if we're not going to those places?
1: Well, I'll tell you, I didn't feel like I was missing it because it wasn't what the things that you can find there honestly weren't the things I was looking for. And so it felt fine. It's like, I don't know if this resonates with any of your listeners, but for a long time, I did not eat healthy food. For a long time, I ate mostly fast food, mostly trash food, junk food. I loved it. I didn't get sick. My stomach was fine. I didn't have any issues. There was no like, oh man, I feel terrible. I'm so tired. No, it worked for me. It, you know, I wasn't healthy, but I felt fine. And so I was not interested in salads and, you know, healthier things. I was interested in what was easy to access and what felt comfortable to me, the comfortable seats, but with food. And the same could be true of scripture, because I wanted comfort. I was going to the comfortable seats. I was looking for blessings that I could latch onto, promises that I could like latch onto and sort of stake my claim in. And I was also looking for what I would call like the directives of God or the commands of God about how to live a good life. In my mind, I had pulled this idea together, and I think this is probably pretty relatable. Like, if you're listening, you might resonate with this. I thought that if I did what the Bible said God wanted people to do, that God would give me what I want. And so what I was looking for is God's commands. How do I be a good Christian? How do I, you know, not commit any of the embarrassing sins and check the boxes here? And then God's going to, according to him, give me the desires of my heart, right? Isn't that what that verse means? And so I wanted to know how to check the box so God could give me what I want. And that you'll find those things in the comfortable seats. You'll find those things. You'll find God's commands. You'll find some beautiful promises. But when those commands and those promises are snatched out of context and they're really made about me, I'm missing the story of who God is. And the story of who God is one that has to be understood in context. So for instance, if there are any parents listening, if someone were to just hear you giving commands to your children or seeing you treat your children on their birthday to a cake and a party, they're going to have a very flat understanding of who you are as a parent. They're not going to really understand maybe why you make some of those rules and maybe why certain people come to the party and others aren't there. There are just certain things that they're not going to have a context for. So reading the rest of scripture helped me to do something that I had never even cared to do, which is get to know God.
2: Wow.
1: I thought the Bible was about me.
2: Mm.
1: And my pastor friend said to me, so after the first time I read the Bible, I went back to him, you know, in our last session of him answering my questions. And I said, I have to be honest, like, I feel like this ruined my life because I've read it and I believe it's true. I believe all of it's true, cover to cover. And I don't like him. And so then my pastor friend said to me, okay, Tara Lee, I've walked through the Bible with you for a year now. I've seen the questions that you're asking of scripture, and the questions that you're asking of scripture tell me what you're looking for. It's showing me the lens that you read scripture through, and you're reading scripture like it's about you. It's not about you. It's for you, but it's not about you. It's about God. So I have a new challenge for you. And Susie, at this point, I would have done anything because I was so desperate. I'm in full-time ministry and I don't like God.
2: Okay, you have to stop there because we have to break. And I hate breaking right now because I'm on the edge of my seat wanting to know what you were just about to say. Oh my goodness. I can't wait to hear what you're going to say on the other side of this break, because I feel like you're saying out loud what so many people struggle with. And but since they struggle, they don't wrestle. They just walk away and they opt either for the comfortable seats or maybe they just read devotionals all day long. And I'm not dissing devos. I write devotionals, right? But we stay away from these harder conversations, and I'm so grateful you went towards them. Tara Lee Cobble's my guest today. Don't go away. More with her in just a moment.
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0: Hope you're having a really great day. Thanks for tuning in to Susie Larson Live, talking to podcaster, best-selling author Tara Lee Cobble. You may know her from the Bible Recap. That's the name of her podcast and the name of her book, her study book. She's got a chronological Bible. She's got a bunch of Bible studies. And before the break, Tara Lee, oh my goodness, I just love this conversation. It's no wonder the enemy was working so hard to dismantle it with all of our tech issues before we started here. But you were talking about how, and I love the way you said this, you were sitting in the comfortable seats in Scripture, reading Psalms, Proverbs, Philippians, you know, the Gospels, the places that are more comfortable, and avoiding the more difficult places and spaces in Scripture until a pastor says, you're going to get to know God when you read the whole of Scripture. Well, then you read cover to cover, and you asked him questions along the way, and then you got to this place where you said, I've read it. I don't really like him very much. Take it from there.
1: So I was desperate because for anyone who was here at the top of the hour, I mentioned that I've never known a moment in my life where I did not know who Jesus was, believe in him. My second memory is my brother Jason leading me to Christ when I was 3 and a half. My first memory is saying John 3:16 with my mom, because she would rock me to sleep at night saying it. So I had it in my bones before I could even form words. And so here I am, a couple of decades later, and I finally read the whole Bible, and you would think I would feel elated. And I didn't. I felt the furthest from God I'd ever felt. And like I said, I believed it was all true. It wasn't like, oh, I read it and I don't believe this anymore. I couldn't walk away. I just had to look him in the face and say, I don't like you. Mm. And so my pastor said, I have a new challenge for you. I want you to read it again. And this time stop looking for yourself and start looking for God. What does he love? What does he hate? What motivates him to do what he does? What names or attributes of God show up in that day's reading? What does God say or do? And Susie, that was such a challenging practice for me to develop. Wow. I would set my mind on it. I'd be like, okay, this is what I'm going to do today. And then I would go read, and I would find myself looking for the same things. What does God require of me? And how do I get what I want? What does God require of me? And how do I get what I want? And so every day I just started having to write at the top of my journal, like, where do you see God today? And I started doing little practices like underlining things he said, underlining attributes of God, like highlighting those things in my Bible, looking for what does he love? What does he hate? What motivates him to do what he does? What does he say? What does he do? What are the names and attributes? Those seven things. And as I'm looking for those every day, I begin to see the character of God in a way that I never have, in a way that you can't do in those wonderful devotionals that are very helpful, but that are more like supplements than a meal. You know, you don't just take a handful of vitamins every day. You eat food.
0: Yeah.
1: And so I began to see the story of God unfolding in Scripture. And that's how you get to understand somebody's motive. You see what happens before, during, and after. And that really reveals motive in a lot of spaces. And so I began getting to know God instead of trying to use God to get what I wanted. And as I began to get to know him, I just fell in love with him. In the Old Testament, I was in the middle of the Old Testament on my second trip through Scripture, and that's where I fell in love with him. And that is not where you expect that to happen.
0: Yeah,
1: you know,
0: yeah,
1: like that is not... You're like, when I
0: mean, that's probably where you got a little offended the first time around, I would imagine, if you're looking through the wrong lens, right?
1: I'll be honest with you. Most of my problems came in the New Testament. And that's, it shocked me too. It shocked me too, because I'd read so much of the New Testament, but I kept seeing things that just, I would read it and I would go, well, that's not what I would do there. Well, that's not what I would like. I would make a better God than you. Like, I don't like how you handled that. Your idea of justice, your idea of blessing doesn't look so good to me. And it was interesting to me, because what I would have thought would have happened would, I would have had my problems in the Old Testament. I would have fallen in love in the New Testament. But instead, I had my problems in the New Testament, and my problems were resolved in the Old Testament. And so, and now, you know, I've read through Scripture. I read it at least once a year, sometimes twice or more. And I'm on, I don't know, 16, 17, 18, to 20 trips through Scripture. I don't know anymore, but I just keep reading it and I keep seeing more about him. It's wild, this divine treasure hunt for joy that I get to go on every day, that we get to have access to the Word of God, the revealed Word of God, to reveal who He is to us and to the universe that He built. It's the best thing ever. It's the best thing ever.
0: Wow. You know, you think about just even how you phrase that, that you were reading the Bible to see what you needed to do so you could get what you wanted. And that's, I think, just so, I mean, I'm sure someone's listening today going, what, I'm not supposed to do it that way? I mean, I think that's the intuitive way to approach scripture, but it reminds me in Psalm 103, where it says that God revealed His deeds to the people of Israel, but His character to Moses. Like, they never got past a transactional relationship with Him. Mm-hmm. And so that's as much as they got to learn about Him, because they didn't want to know more, it seems.
1: Right.
0: Where Moses wanted to know the God of the deeds. And I love how in Psalm 103, then it goes on to almost, this is my paraphrase, but almost like, if you want to know more than His deeds, if you want to know Him as a friend, keep reading, because I'll tell you what He's like. He's slow to anger. He's abounding in love. You know, He doesn't punish us as our sins deserve.
1: Yeah.
0: There's so much there, but you go, this is the God of the Bible. I mean, it stops you in your tracks, doesn't it?
1: And you said something that I think probably everybody listening resonated with, which just, that's the way most of us read the Bible. And I think it's very natural. I think it is a very natural way to read the Bible. And I think there is a supernatural way to read the Bible, which is with the Holy Spirit as your guide, looking for the person of God. But I don't shame anybody who has spent their life feeling that way about scripture, reading scripture that way, because I think it is how we are formed. It's like, if we were to take a group photo together and I were to show you the photo, who's the first person you're going to look for? Right? You're going to look to see.
0: It's good of me and bad of everybody. It's a great picture, right?
1: Right, exactly.
0: Your
1: exactly.
0: eyes might be closed, but I love this picture.
1: Yes. We all want to look for ourselves.
0: Yes.
1: It's so how true. We're built. And children are like that, you know? Like, it's not something that you have to learn or be taught. And so I think this idea of looking for God in scripture is kind of, forgive the terminology, but kind of the secret sauce of the Bible recap. Mm. And we end every day with something we call the God shot. And so it's so interesting, how hard that is for a lot of people to grasp, because first of all, they'll think the God shot is just anything you learn. And so somebody might say, man, today my God shot was that I need to be more patient with my husband. It's like, no, that is your you shot. Your God shot might be, God is patient with me.
0: Very good.
1: And when I am the recipient of the patience of the God of the universe, against whom I have committed treason and I deserve hell and death, and yet He is not only patient with me, He not only is merciful toward me and forgives my sins, but He's gracious toward me and gives me beautiful blessings and benefits that I don't deserve. When we recognize who God is and who we are and what we're the recipients of from the God of the universe, we can open our hand and extend that to others.
0: How much would the Word of God open up to us if we were looking for the God shot versus looking at it through our own lens of what's in it for me, what is, you know, if it's to be, it's up to me, versus who God is, how God is. Because, you know, our confidence is in God, not our ability to hike ourselves up. And you can see how exhausted we could get if it's always transactional and always about our performative work. And yet to focus on His character, suddenly then to me, when my eyes are there, when my heart is really truly set on, where I'm just in awe of His sturdiness, His goodness. Like, I might be wavering in these areas. I might not be patient, kind, but You are. It makes me more patient and kind. You know what I'm saying? Where it's like,
1: yes,
0: when my confidence is in His character, it changes me from the inside out because His Spirit is alive in me.
1: Right.
0: And wow, what a great, one more question before we go to break. Do you have favorite commentaries, or what are your go-to resources when you start to unpack scripture for your like recap and all that? Do you have study helps that you like?
1: Yes, and I'll list a few great free ones right now. Some free ones that everybody, if you have access to listen to this right now, you probably have access to get these free resources. My favorite free online study Bible is called the Faith Life Study Bible. It's at bible.faithlife.com. You have to create an account, but it's free. There's a website called Blue Letter Bible. It's blb.org or blueletterbible.org. You can look up words in the original context. Context, in the original language, like with a Greek and Hebrew lexicon. ESV has, I believe their study Bible is now free online, but you have to create an account. David Guzik has a great commentary called the Enduring Word Commentary. DesiringGod.org has tons of free resources, and Bible Project offers free animated video overviews of not only every book of the Bible, but several topics in Scripture. And those are some great free resources. Also, the Bible Recap is a great free online resource if that is a great first stop for you.
0: Very good.
1: Everything we do is free.
0: It is amazing, amazing. So friends, if you don't know what the Bible Recap is, I'm going to have Tara Lee explain it on the other side. But my first question on the other side of the break is how it was born. How was this ministry born? And did you have any idea where God would take it? Don't answer that just yet. Tara Lee Cobble's my guest today. She's author of the Bible Recap. She's also the host of the Bible Recap podcast. She's reaching millions with the way that she dives into Scripture, unpacks it, and helps us to see God, the God of the Bible. Don't go away. We'll be back in a minute.

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2: Jesus downplayed the importance of words in prayers. We tend to do the opposite. The more words, the better. This is Max Licato. We emphasize the appropriate prayer language, the latest prayer trend, the holiest prayer terminology. Against all this emphasis on syllables and rituals, Jesus says in Matthew 6:7, don't ramble like heathens who talk a lot. There's no panel of angelic judges with numbered cards. Wow, Licato, that prayer was a 10. God will certainly hear you. Or, oh, Licato, you scored a 2 this morning. Go home and practice. Prayers aren't graded according to style. If prayer depends on how I pray, I'm sunk. But if the power of prayer depends on the one who hears the prayer, then I have hope. This is Max Licato.
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4: 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The Lord hates people with twisted hearts. 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But He delights in those who have integrity. 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

0: Hope you're having a really great day. Thanks for tuning in to Susie Larson Live, talking to Tara Lee Cobble. Maybe you've heard of her. She is the author of the best-selling Bible Recap and also the host of the podcast that's reaching so many people, helping people fall in love, not only with the Bible, but the God of the Bible. And if you just tuned in, once the live show is over, it'll go up to podcast within an hour. And we've got friends listening in 174 countries. So whether you're listening live or to the podcast later, we're so honored to do this journey with you. And I want to know, first of all, if you just tuned in, you got to go back and catch the first half of the show so you hear Tara Lee's backstory. But now we're at that point where you started to really study scripture to know the God of the Bible. How was the Bible Recap born? And when you first took your first obedient steps, did you have an audacious vision? Or are you as surprised as everybody else? Do you know what I mean? That what God has done with it. Not saying people are surprised, but it's pretty amazing what God has done.
1: I'm surprised. okay. Let me answer your first question about how was it born. When I took that second trip through scripture and I fell in love with God, because we talked about how my first trip through scripture, I didn't like him. Second trip, fell in love. I just kept doing it. And I had been leading a Bible study at the time. It was started with me and like nine girls in college at, we would meet in a living room on Sunday nights and we're doing Bible studies. And I had started reading through the Bible and fallen in love with God. And we were studying sections of scripture, but we weren't reading the whole Bible. So we're studying a book or a topic or, you know, things like that. And every year I would be like, guys, I'm going to read through the Bible again. Anybody want to do it with me? And some people would start and then they would fail, or some people wouldn't start because they had the same feeling about reading through the Bible that I did, which is, I don't want to do that. That sounds boring, or like I've tried and failed many times. So this went on for a few years of me every year in this Bible study, and the Bible study was growing and it grew. It started with nine of us. And then a few years, it was 1,200 women in multiple countries and across video platforms. And it sort of became this a thing that was bigger than what I had ever planned. And so I was like, I've got 1,200 women. Surely some of these women would read through the Bible with me, but it just never happened. And at that point, I was not guiding anyone through, but one of the girls said, Tara Lee, I have tried this and failed so many times, but you said the reason that you finished the first time was because you met with that pastor every week and he answered your questions. So would you meet with me every week and answer my questions? And I was like, okay. So once a week, she and I would go on a walk and I would answer her questions. And when she was about to finish the Old Testament, she was like, I cannot believe I'm finally about to finish the Old Testament for the first time in my life. You can't believe how many times I've tried and failed, and I'm about to do it. I never would have been able to do it if you hadn't walked me through. And so when she said that, it was the end of September in 2018. And I had the idea, I need to do this for as many people in the Bible study as possible. How can I do that? Could I record like a little daily audio or a little daily video and send it out to these 1,200 women in my Bible study? Maybe 300 of them will read through the Bible with me. And I was planning to just email it to all of these women every day because that was the platform. We used an email platform at that time to send out our videos. And one of my team members said, I have a podcast and I know how to upload podcasts. It'd probably be easier to just upload it as a podcast. And so this was built for my Bible study of 1,200 women. This was not built for the world. This was built for just those women. And it just got uploaded to the internet. And I had no idea. And so my prayer that 300 people would read the Bible with me was such a dwarf, small prayer compared to what God had in store. This was just built out of a felt need that I saw in my local community.
0: And how soon did you see, like, talk about it. Like, when did you get numbers back where people were do you know how many people are downloading this? Like, tell me what happened.
1: So what was kind of wild was I went on that walk with Annabeth Chesson is her name. She said that to me at the end of September and I had the idea and I didn't really start working on it for like, I got it down to pretty down to the wire. We launched January 1st, 2019. So in that 3 month time span, I had the idea, but I hadn't done a lot of the work. So I was kind of building the plane as I was flying it. So, you know, I'm up late on the night before January 1st. It's New Year's Eve. We're trying to get everything ready for the launch. It drops at, I think, 2 a.m. on New Year's Day. I wake up at 10 a.m., 8 hours later, and I open my inbox and I have 300 emails from strangers. These are not women in my Bible study. I don't know who these people are. And I was like, oh my word, here's 300 emails. This is already why, just what's happening? I start getting emails from India and Africa and Norway. And I'm like, what is going on? And then

0: everything.
1: Wow.
0: So that was sort of the whirlwind that God caught me up in, and it has not stopped. It has not stopped since January 1st, 2019.
1: So talk about the reach now. I mean, because you've spilled over into Bible studies. You've got not only the Bible Recap podcast. And friends, just so you know, I need to interrupt myself here to say Bethany House and Tara Lee's ministry are giving away a stack of Recap Bibles. This is a substantial book. So you, and what's amazing is you're getting scripture, and you could, I've heard people say that they do this. They read your recap while they're listening to the recap on podcast. So if you're, mm-hmm. you know, an auditory learner, a visual learner, or both, you can listen and read at the same time. And then she's got the God shot. So it's all in one book. This is, I don't even know what, I mean, how much, $54.99, and it's worth it. Bibles are typically $70. We've got several to give away today. I totally forgot to mention it. So if you want in on the drawing, now is the time. Text the word book to 877-933-2484. Text the word book to 877-933-2484. I'll make sure to mention that one more time, and we'll get a lot of people registering to win a copy. But give it, bring us up to date. So you just, an act of obedience, filling a need, responding to God, having no idea. It's like I always say, you follow the breadcrumbs, and then God is the one who does what he does. So what has he done? Talk to me about the scope of this ministry now.
0: Oh my goodness. So we do, we have the Bible Recap podcast, YouTube, that's all free for anybody who wants those tools. Then we created the books, and we created a daily study guide for people who, if somebody really wants to dig deeper into this Bible reading plan, and if they ever are like, Tara Lee, how did you find this thing in scripture? How do you, they want to know how I study the Bible to find the things that I talk about on the recap, then that daily study guide is like 5 questions a day that help. And then there's a weekly discussion guide, because what we found was people were doing this in families, in groups, in churches, their entire churches that have, Fox News released an article, I think it was in 2020, that was something like 20,000 churches had signed on to do the Bible recap as churches. And I was like, well, I didn't know about this. What?
1: Wow.
0: This is great, you know?
1: Amazing.
0: And, so we created a weekly discussion guide for people who want to meet in groups and talk about this. And then people were saying, man, I've done the Bible recap for 3 years. I would love to sit down and dig into some of these books deeper. So we started writing a Bible study based on the premise of like looking for God. And so we are writing a Bible study on every book of the Bible. And, we've written, I think, a dozen of those so far. We've written almost through the New Testament, and then we'll start on the Old Testament. And so by the time we finish it, it should be 40 studies that will take about a decade to write and about a decade to do, if you were working through them. And so we're creating a Bible study series, because reading the Bible is different from studying the Bible. Mm-hmm. And we've also created other podcasts. We now have an entire kids line, because kids were doing this with their parents. And so we wanted to tailor something for children. So now we have the Bible Recap for Kids. TBR Kids is, we not only have a couple of books in that line with more plans to come, but we also have a TBR Kids podcast hosted by Miss Emily Pickell. And then we are also creating in other languages. We've got TBR in Spanish. We've got some of our books in other languages. We've got American Sign Language TBR videos. All of these spaces that the Lord keeps opening up new opportunities. We're in prisons. I get emails from prisoners who do the Bible Recap Bible studies together. These 6 men that meet every week to do the Bible recap send me mail. And just talk about how the Lord has changed their lives. It's wild.
1: Wow.
0: Yeah.
1: Wow.
0: It blows my mind. So
1: it is just amazing.
0: I had no idea what kind of rocket ship he was strapping me to, but it is the best. I can't think of any other thing I'd rather do with my time.
1: Right. Right. I mean,
0: it's the best thing in the world.
1: Yes.
0: And when I get to meet other people in public and they come up to me and they're like, hey, Bible readers, they'll say that to me because that's how I open the Bible recap every day, is I say, hey, Bible readers, and they'll come up to me in public and say hi. And what I automatically know about that person, I automatically know we care about the same things.
1: Mm.
0: We both value the eternal things. You have spent your days beholding the living God and looking for God in his word.

0: automatically know that I have something in common with those people that goes beyond race or gender or socioeconomic status or bloodline, nationality. I have something in common. I have something, Susie, there's something that I have in common with these men and women in prison that I don't have with my next door neighbor who doesn't know Jesus.
1: Wow.
0: And it's an immediate bond. It's an immediate bond.
1: Just amazing what God will do with one precious soul who will just look for a need, you know, and step in obedience and faith to see what God will do with the rest of it. Absolutely amazing. Tara Lee Cobble's my guest today. When we come back, I want to know how you've stewarded the growth. You know, as I'm listening to you, I'm thinking about the story when Jesus told Peter, cast the net on the other side. He's a seasoned fisherman. He's like, Lord, we've been here all night, you know, but okay, if you say so. And he pulls in this catch that's so significant that the nets start to tear. You know, they think the boat's going to sink. They have to call in help. And then the point where he says, you know, depart from me, I'm a sinful man. I feel like that whole story is almost a parable in growth, because I feel like our self-life shows when we're being stretched like that. You cannot do it alone. You need community. You will feel in over your physical head, and that's why you need God. I mean, I just think that it's a literal story, and there's a lot we can glean from it, but I feel like there's so much we can learn about when God grows us. How do we stay in pace with Him and not get ahead, not fall behind? I want to know what that was like for you to navigate just such incredible growth, and even how you do it now and stay grounded. Tara Lee Cobble's my guest, and we'll be back in just a moment.
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0: Thanks for tuning in to Suzy Larson Live, having a rich and beautiful conversation with Tara Lee Cobble and just her backstory on the Bible Recap. And if you've never checked it out, you've got to. By the way, we've got a handful of Bible Recap Bibles. So you've got the Bible, the commentary, the God Shot, and then she's got the Bible Recap podcast. And it's really been a movement that's gotten people into the Word of God and not just reading the Word for what they can get out of it, but to discover the God of the Bible. Because once we discover the God of the Bible, that's when everything changes with how we show up, how we walk with God, how we trust in God. And I'm just so curious on a practical level, Tara Lee, how you manage the growth. I mean, really, you know, I referenced the story of Peter and the net pulling, but there's some stress, even though it's a good stress, with such rapid growth. How did you manage it?
1: I grew up on a farm, Suzy, and it is.
0: Say no more.
1: Right. You know, youngest of six kids, you learn
0: how to work hard.
1: Yeah. You know how to work hard. And, I have a team of people around me who have a shared vision, our ministry, our organization that has that, the Bible Study Network, D Group, and the God Shot, the radio show, and the Bible Recap, the Bible reading plan. And we also do luxury pilgrimage tours to Israel. We call it Israel Lux. And we have all these ministry divisions, and those are all under a hub ministry called Shrinking Inc., which is based on John 3:30. He must increase, but I must decrease. So the Lord keeps bringing me these people who share that vision of, like, we're not here to get famous. We are here to advance the kingdom of God. Like, there is a reason that the Bible Recap does not have my face or my name on the logo. And this is not about me. This is about looking for God. Remember? The problem was looking for me. that was my whole problem from the beginning, was looking for me. And so we have a team of people that God has brought me, writers, theologians, speakers, and other people who, like, just have IT skills and administrative skills, but people who understand the vision of advancing the kingdom of God. And sometimes you work long hours, and sometimes it doesn't go like you planned. And sometimes, you fish through the night and you get nothing, but most days the nets are breaking.
0: Wow. So how big is your team?
1: About, I'm going to get these numbers wrong, but it's somewhere in the range of about 8 to 10 full-time people and about, 20, part-time people and, 10 contractors and 50 volunteers.
0: Amazing. Wow.
1: Yeah. And one of our mantras is, you know, people are like, what's the 5-year plan? What's the 10-year plan? I'm like, I have no idea. My whole life plan, my one day plan, my 1-year plan, my 10-year plan, my lifelong plan is listen to God and do what he says.
0: Come on. Amen.
1: That's
0: Amen.
1: It.
0: Amen. Amen. What has surprised you most about this journey?
1: I did not go to seminary. I've never been on staff at a church. I barely went to college. I joke that I have a four-year degree. It just happens to be an associate's degree.
0: I love it. Isn't it amazing that God would do that? I love it so much. Wow.
1: I'm wildly unqualified. Wildly unqualified. And so one of the phrases that my dad says all the time, and he said this for years, long before I created the Bible Recap, like, we work hard for the Lord. And he says, he gets the glory and we get the joy. He gets the glory and we get the joy.
0: Beautiful.
1: And every day we end the Bible Recap with the phrase, he's where the joy is. He's where the joy is. I'm after the joy. If I have to work hard to help other people find the joy, what better way to spend my days? What better way to spend my hours? It's the only eternal thing. It's the only thing that lasts. And I know that I've sought joy in myself, my circumstances, my appearance, my relationships, my possessions. And look at anybody who has everything and they'll tell you it's not where the joy is.
0: That's right.
1: He's where the joy is.
0: Wow. Wow. Well, what a better way to wrap this show today. And honestly, I can't even tell you the tech issues before we started. It's no wonder, because I really believe, you should see when I advertised that we've got a drawing for your Bible Recap, it was like a ticker tape parade on our text line. You know, we made it for lost time. So many people entered the drawing, and I know that you awakened a fresh love for the Word of God and for the God of the Word. And I just can't thank Praise you enough God. For stewarding the call of God on your life, for working long hours and keeping the main thing, Tara Lee. Mm-hmm. That's not easy to do in this celebrity culture. And I'm so grateful that you're a kingdom woman and just really honor the gift of God in you. Thank you so much for joining us today.
1: Thank you for having me.
0: Appreciate you so much. And again, we've got a handful of copies of this Bible Recap Bible. It is a treasure. It's a gift. You're going to want it. If you want in on the drawing, text the word book to 877-933-2484. Know that we love you. We appreciate you. We're in it with you. Keep on keeping on. We'll meet you back here next time.
2: If you knew it was your last day, how would you spend your time? In the moments leading up to Jesus' abandonment and death, his desire was to pray. And did he ever? He accepted the mission. He prayed for his disciples. He prayed for us who would believe. And he praised his Father in the face of incredible suffering. God listened to his Son Jesus. He's listening to your prayers and praise too. Connecting faith to life. 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
4: This is Hope with God. I'm Andrew Palau. In the Bible, Deborah was a powerful woman appointed by God. She was appointed to be a leader and a judge over Israel. She faced dangerous enemies and uncertain times, yet she stood strong. Why? Because she trusted God. Through her courage, her voice, through her obedience, God brought hope and victory to his people. God often calls ordinary people to do extraordinary things. Your voice, your life, it matters. And the same God who gave Deborah courage wants to meet with you today and give you courage. He wants to walk with you through it all and guide your life and show you that he does care. Do you want to get to know him and discover his plans for your life? You can begin this way. Say, "God, I want to know you. Reveal yourself to me. Show me your love and guide me in the right path, and I will follow you and serve you. Amen." Always remember, there is hope with God.
5: Are you a Bible reader? Hey, this is Ryan Paul standing in for Chuck Bentley with My Money Life from Crown. Meditating on the Word of God does more than shape our thoughts. It reshapes how we make financial decisions, set goals, and view money altogether. First, it transforms our priorities. When Scripture fills our minds, we begin to value what God values. Jesus said in Matthew 6:21, "Where your treasure is, there your heart will be also." 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God's Word brings wisdom into decision-making. Psalm 1 describes the person who meditates on God's law as being like a tree planted by streams of water, stable, fruitful, and steady. That kind of rootedness leads to better decisions, avoiding impulsive spending, exercising patience, and seeking counsel instead of reacting emotionally. God's Word cultivates contentment, freeing us from comparison and the desire for more. 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
11: Oh, don't you know, it's the Bill Arnold Show. It's Bill.

0: And a warm welcome to the Bill Arnold Show. It is time for Guy Talk, or Guys Who Talk. And if you know what we do, you know how it works. Text your questions over, and we will do our very best to answer them. So all the way from Minnesota to Sarasota and all parts in between, I'm looking for your question. 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It's text line only, 877-933-2484. And I've got a professor and a pastor today, and we are missing our Sunday school teacher. I've got Dr. Greg Borgon. Hello, Greg.
1: Good to be here, Bill.
0: And Pastor Tom Parrish.
2: Fun to be with you.
0: All right. Jeff's got a day off. How dare we let him have a day off?
1: Yeah, gee.
0: Isn't that just like us?
2: I know. What
1: where's,
2: can I say?
1: Where's his dedication?
2: I know.
0: Thank you. Thank you. See, I didn't say it. And we've got Ryan running the board today, as Wyatt is on vacation as well. So
2: Everybody's gone. Okay,
1: I think it was except summer.
0: Except us. So I'd like to start with a question that's going to involve Ryan, because Ryan is not only an amazing mind, but he's got this incredible knack for remembering and knowing all kinds of sports information and memorabilia. Did I say that right?
3: Yeah, I mean, you could label it a lot of different ways, but yeah, it works.
0: You've got a lot of information stored. And the question I want to start with is, the other night, it was at the San Francisco Giants game. It had Pride Night, and one of the pitchers decided he wanted to put a verse on his hat.
3: Mm-hmm. Of course, actually, multiple Giants pitchers.
0: Yeah. Okay, see, he already knows more than I know.
1: There you go.
0: Why don't you just take over from here, Ryan?
3: But, I'm not going to do that.
0: And of course, they don't call him pro-faith. They call him anti-LGBTQ.
1: Yeah.
0: And I think there's going to be some backlash from Major League Baseball. But what are your thoughts on that? Putting a verse on a hat.
3: Yeah, I mean, I'm sure that Tom and Greg, you guys could run with this too, but what does the rainbow signify for us as followers of Jesus? Of course. And that's the Bible verse that they're writing on it. And it's unique, Bill. There's a pitcher by the name of, and a lot of people will know the name, Clayton Kershaw.
0: Oh, yeah.
3: Major League Baseball Hall of Famer. He retired at the end of last year. It wasn't just last year. I think it was at least for the last few years when it was Pride Weekend or Pride Night or whatever it is for the Dodgers. He wrote that same verse on his hat, and I don't ever remember anything being brought up. So I don't know why in this past week with these specific Giants pitchers that this has come up, if it's something to do with the organization or these guys aren't Hall of Famers. And so if they were an all-star, maybe this wouldn't be brought up, but I don't know if you'd have anything more to share, Tom and Greg, on that. I mean, I think the people that I appreciate most when it comes to this month with Pride Month or anything along these lines, let's not be so loud about what we're against. Let's be very firm and clear about what we're for.
1: Absolutely.
3: And then talk about why that verse in Genesis matters to us.
1: There's a whole, on the news today, also there was Major League Baseball, but not the one of the teams that we're talking about, that refused to put Pride shirts on that had the flag on the sleeves, and they forfeited the game. Mm. Yeah, it was in the news today that they refused to go ahead and put those shirts on, and the game was forfeited. So it wasn't one of the main teams, but they said MLB, so I should have gotten the name of it, but sure. It was right on the news.
2: Over the last 25 years, because I got a heavy background in media, film, I love that. But you watch the TV shows. The TV shows have been pushing this a long, long time, especially the comedies. You know, you can make hysterical laughter about things and about goofy people and that, but they push different lifestyles. The problem is Christianity is getting pushed out the door. And as a result, most Christians don't even know what to say about that. They don't know how to respond. Because you're right, I agree with you. We want to be truthful and wise in what we say. We just don't want to get into a combative atmosphere.
3: Yeah.
2: But at the same time, we need to understand that what the society is pushing upon us is a denial of Jesus.
3: Yes.
2: And that's really what it comes down to. They're asking us to deny Jesus, deny his word, and that he really doesn't have any authority, and we don't have a right to make him the center of our life. And so I think that I'm praying that more leaders, baseball, football leaders, you know, government, pastors, churches, will begin to speak intelligently to those things and say, why are you asking me to throw away Jesus, who is my Savior? Why are you asking me to take that stand? Because the onslaught on this has been tremendous, and most Christians don't know how to respond.
1: I think people are starting to realize that what they're experiencing in terms of the pushback has to do with everything about foot of the cross.
2: Yeah.
1: That you carry your cross. That's what part of it means. It's going to cost you now because your reputation may be impacted, friendships may be impacted, family relationships may be impacted. By just declaring what you're, just what you said, declaring what you're for, not what you're against.
2: Yep.
0: Well done. When it comes to the rules about altering your uniform at all, though, what about that? You're not allowed to alter your uniform in any way?
3: Yeah, I don't know if you're referring to the example that Greg said specifically. I mean, that's interesting to me because they're not... I'm trying to think of like a comparison. If you added something to, you know, you're wearing a wristband or you're having some accessory with your batting gloves or something, it's just a little Genesis writing of the exact verse next to the logo on their hat. I don't see that as an alteration. I mean, on the outside, I guess you could label it whatever you want to label it, but it wasn't like, you know, pregame or postgame, they're going out of their way to share this. It's if I'm going to be forced to wear this hat and I know what it represents, I'm going to be very clear right next to it what I think of when I see the rainbow.
1: Yeah, there was a picture today in the news also of two players. One had a shirt on that said Black Lives Matter, and the other was one of these players with the verse.
3: Yeah.
1: And they were talking about it's okay for people to wear Black Lives Matter, but not to go ahead and put a verse on their cap.
2: Well, the war against the gospel has been going on for thousands of years. We are simply in the midst of that war. It's taken on a different form. But again, I look at my church, and one of the things I'm concerned about is that most of the young people, most of the young adults, most of the adults I know have no way to come back and talk to the culture about their faith in Jesus. Mm-hmm. They will simply say, well, I'm a believer and I go to church. So we're moving more into teaching what you would know, Greg, and we've talked about systematic theology, but it's really teaching how to defend with real evidence and real understanding what the gospel is all about, and that we're not wishful thinking. This is not a fairy tale. We're talking about historical reality, and we want to be able to communicate that and challenge people. Where are you getting your ideas from? What is the basis for it? And hopefully we can do that, especially with our young people.
1: And you know, it's also adopting the idea that you cannot take responsibility for a person's response to the truth that you share with them. That in society, we have to be responsible to them. But scripture said with gentleness and reverence, we don't have to do it with the same volume. We don't have to do it with the same volatile rhetoric. We can just declare the truth. The truth will stand on its own. Because we've said on this show many times, you know, quoting John 16:8, that the Holy Spirit is here to convict the world of sin, righteousness, and judgment. He doesn't need us to do that. All we are purveyors of the truth. And so we should just share the truth as we know it.
2: When my son Andy was with one of the politicians in our federal government, he said that on any bill that came along, didn't matter what it was, if they got 100 to 150 phone calls or texts on it, they would have to have a meeting and talk about what position they're in, why they're in the position, where they're going, can they justify it? Think about this. Christians don't understand that we should be texting, writing the National, you know, Football League, the Major League Baseball League, and saying, this is a right that we have, a free speech. We support the pitcher who did this. Why is there any backlash against him at all? But we have a tendency to be so quiet, in my experience, that the other side that has the other attitudes are much, much louder. Mm-hmm. And they get the press, they get the news, but we need to speak up as well.
0: I just found it so fascinating that they weren't calling him pro-faith or pro-Christian.
1: Yeah, just anti-LGBT.
0: Anti.
2: Yeah.
0: All right, 877-933-2484. All right, gentlemen, let's jump to 1 Peter chapter 1. 1 Peter chapter 1, verses 6 and 7. Does 1 Peter chapter 1, verses 6 and 7 explain why there is suffering?
1: Okay, the verses that were cited are as follows. And this you rejoice, though now for a little while, if necessary, you have been grieved by various trials, so that the tested genuineness of your faith, more precious than gold, that perishes, though it is tested by fire, may be found to result in praise and glory and honor at the revelation of Jesus Christ. So those are the two verses.
0: All right, and the question is suffering really just allowed because God loves us so much, he'll allow suffering to give us a chance to come to him?
1: I think it's more multifaceted. First of all, suffering comes to us as a consequence of living in a fallen society. And so we end up suffering the consequences of somebody else's sin. And that's the way it's going to be until we're home with the Lord. It's the clothes that we wear. And I tell men all the time in my ministry, just because you receive Jesus Christ doesn't mean you're going to be free from suffering. Welcome to the fellowship of Christ's sufferings. If he suffered for us, should we expect that we're not going to have to suffer for him? And the suffering is a way of proving us, not proving anything to God. He knows our hearts, but it gives us the capacity and the ability to be able to make a stand. It's like wind against a tree. It becomes stronger. If there were no wind, it could be easily uprooted. So suffering is a way for God to allow us to become the men and women that we need to be in a fallen world, when things come our way that we didn't plan, we didn't expect, we didn't anticipate, we didn't precipitate. But we need to make a stand.
2: As believers, we have an opportunity to contrast with the world. The world goes through these sufferings. They lose children. They lose their spouse. They lose their health. They lose their jobs. All of these things happen. Most people that don't know the Lord Jesus are angry, bitter at life, resentful, may even curse God. Why did you do that? Peter is telling us here, we have an opportunity because we're going to face the same things. We haven't talked a lot about that in the church. We make it sound like you say, once you come to Jesus, everything's going to be, mm-hmm. Hunky-dory. Well, it doesn't work that way. Mm-hmm. When we suffer, our choice is to put such confidence in Jesus and what's coming and his final word that even by the testing of our faith. Now, I looked at the word testing here. Test, or your tested faith, doesn't mean the test is coming from the Lord. It means the circumstances are putting you under a frying plate. You're in a bad circumstance. How do you respond to it? Believers have a chance to see it as something that they can honor the Lord with. They don't have to rejoice with it and say, I'm sure glad I'm getting tested, but they can take it and make something out of it that shows what faith is all about.
1: You know, we pointed out before that in our faith, suffering generally is viewed as a consequence of living in a fallen, sin-cursed world. A test of faith or a tool of spiritual growth. There may be things God allows in our life to shape us into the image of his son.
2: Yeah.
1: In anticipation of what may be coming. The suffering that we might be experiencing right now may be to prepare us for something that doesn't even exist at the moment but is coming. So we have to be faithful in the moment.
2: Yeah, there are all kinds of trials in life. All the counseling I've done, what I'm running into, people 50, 60, 70 years old, I hate to say it, there's a lot of bitterness out there. Life has not been fair. Life has not worked out the way they thought. They're angry at God. They're angry at life. They're angry at their former spouse or whatever it may be. The Christian has the opportunity to say, even though my spouse may have walked out, even though I may have cancer, I still know Jesus has the final word, and I have an eternal destiny. When you can live that way, instead of living in bitterness all the time, you can share your faith and live with hope. And we people need to have hope in the midst of suffering, and that's how Jesus brings that hope to people. He brings it through other Christians who say, I've been through a lot. I'm not going to make it. I'm probably going to die soon, but I know where I'm going, mm-hmm. and I know who I serve.
1: You know, James 1, chapter 1, verses 2 through 4 suggests that enduring hardship develops perseverance and maturity. So when you look at the passage, it says, consider it pure joy, my brothers and sisters, whenever you face trials of many kinds, because you know that the testing of your faith produces perseverance. Let perseverance finish its work so that you may be mature and complete, not lacking anything.
2: Yeah, I coached football for a number of years, high school and a little bit later on. You know what I discovered? Football players don't like practice. The practice is hard. You run sprints. You block people. You get yelled at by the coach. You miss that block. You got to do this or that. However, you have two attitudes you can take out of that. You can be angry at the coach for doing that. But when you get into the game, if you've listened, you can handle the game. And I think that's what happens to us as Christians. We are in a tough world. It is not fair. There's a lot of pain and suffering. But how do we handle it? And we handle it because we have the author of life, the Lord Jesus Christ, who says, I have the final word. Trust in me.
0: Great way to start, gentlemen. We're going to take a little break and come back. Lots more Guy Talk ahead, but I need your question. So whatever it is, I know maybe even in the last day or two, you've heard something or read something and you thought, I'd like to explore that some more. Let me know what it is. The text line is open, 877-933-2484. Again, 877-933-2484. We'll be right back.
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0: Welcome to the show. It's Guy Talk or Guys Who Talk. I've got Greg B., Tom P., and me, and Ryan's running the board today. Wyatt is out, but we are looking for your questions. 877-933-2484. The other day, I was dusting off an old book I have by A.W. Tozer, and it's The Knowledge of the Holy. Read that book?
1: That's a great
2: book. Yeah, it's a good one.
1: Classic.
0: And I thought it'd be kind of fun to go through some of God's attributes, that God depends on nothing outside of himself. Nothing. And God never changes, the immutability. God exists outside of time. And God is present everywhere. God knows all things. He's all powerful. And he always acts perfectly. And God is completely pure and separate from sin. He always does what is right. He shows compassion to sinners. He gives undeserved favor. And his love is perfect and eternal. And he reigns over all creation. Who does not want to know this God?
2: You'd be foolish not to.
0: Yes.
2: Because he is the answer for everything. But he's the answer for the deep heart. And that's what people are really searching for. Their deep heart. What am I here for? What is life about? What happens when I die? And Jesus has the answer. I find Hebrews 13:8 so fascinating because people say, well, it doesn't say that Jesus is God in the Bible. Well, yeah, it says it a lot if you're reading it and you watch it closely. But Hebrews 13:8, just what you talked about, Bill, who else in the entire universe is the same yesterday, today, and forever, except God the Son, the Lord Jesus Christ?
0: Beautiful. And I love one of the quotes that come out of this book, which I would like everyone to ask themselves, what comes into your mind when we think about God? When you think about God, what comes into your mind?
1: For me, that he's ever vigilant, that I'm never alone, that he's always by my side, if not over me. And I guess the older I get, Bill, the more that becomes so important to me. Has become so important to me, just recognizing that no matter how dark it gets out, his light is still there. I feel his presence. I'm feeling his presence more today than when I received him as Savior and Lord back in 1973. And for me, it's just getting more intense.
11: Mm-hmm.
2: I love that. For me, it's very strong that he is reaching out even to his enemies. He reaches out even to those who reject him. His hand is always outstretched this side of eternity. And most people don't understand that people that reject him and wind up going to hell, Jesus grieves over that. He doesn't want anybody going to hell. He wants all people to be saved and come to the knowledge of the truth. But so many ignore who he is, his character, what he does for us, his love. So one of the things that hits me and I try to communicate to people is this. I don't care what you've done. I don't care where you've been. I don't care how far you've fallen. If you will reach out or reach back to Jesus because he's reaching for you, he will give you hope and he will give you life and eternity by placing your faith in him.
0: Nicely done. 877-933-2484. When you hear things like all have sinned and fall short of God's glory, and sin has separated you from God, but Jesus died on the cross for your sins, and because he rose from the dead, this gift of salvation is available to you, and you can receive that through faith in Christ.
2: One of the greatest verses in the Bible, one of the greatest things that's ever been said, because it doesn't depend on us. It depends on Jesus, and our call is to surrender. When we surrender to him, with repentance and faith in him, what he's done becomes our gift, and we didn't earn it, but we get to be with him for eternity. And I like that, because I want to be with the Lord Jesus for eternity, and I'm discovering the older I get, that's more important than anything else in this world.
0: Amen. Amen. Let's jump to Romans chapter 3, Romans chapter 3, verses 10 to 12. After what we just discussed, let's talk about starting in verse 10. As it is written, none is righteous, no, not one. No one understands, no one seeks for God. All have turned aside. Together they have become worthless. No one does good, not even one. Kind of stark, isn't it?
2: It's dark, but it's pretty much sums my character up pretty well because this is who I am without Jesus. Without Jesus, the most important thing in my life, Bill, is me, what I want, what I need. And the danger is it's easy to use people to get what you want. Where with Jesus in your life, suddenly people become objects of his love. And that's why we're called to serve others, tell others the truth of the gospel, and to reach out to them. So, yeah, this is a pretty good description of who I am without Jesus, but what he's done for me that set me free.
1: The verses that you just read said to me that we don't have within ourselves the capacity to come to Christ apart from God forsaking us.
2: Yeah, that's right.
1: That God in his love chooses that none should perish, that he's ever there to bring us closer to a decision to receive Jesus as Savior and Lord. If it's left up to us, we wouldn't even consider it. I mean, that's what some theologians talk about is the total depravity of humankind. But God has placed in us that capacity in the sense of relying on God or knowing that God's going to be seeking us. And we've quoted the verse several times here on the show, Ecclesiastes 3:10 and 11, you know, yeah, that God has placed eternity into our heart. Yet not so that we know that God has done from the beginning to the end. It compels us to ask questions we wouldn't have asked on our own. Why am I here? Am I making any forward progress? And will what I do have any lasting impact?
2: Yep.
1: So we can't claim origination of those questions, but it causes us to hear God's seeking voice in our life. When we are so drenched in sin, so drunk by our own sin, it's only the sobriety of the Holy Spirit that can bring us to an awareness of our need for a Savior. And so God sends people, incidents, circumstances, events in our life to sober us up, so to speak, so that we hear his still small voice in our life, that we lean forward to hear it, even though in our own flesh, we don't want to hear it.
2: Yep. I want to come back on what you said, because what you said earlier about the questions, in studies that have been done, there are four basic questions that hospice nurses and others say they hear on the deathbed of a lot of people. Why was I here at this time of life? In other words, you're looking for understanding who I am. Why didn't I spend more time with those I loved? There's another big question. What was my purpose in this life? Why was I here? And finally, what happens when I die? You would think if those are the four questions people are always asking, how about we start answering them now before we're on our deathbed? Because if we answer those four questions and we look to the Word of God and we look to Jesus, we'll find the answers.
1: You mean you didn't hear anything like, I wish I would have worked harder?
2: No. And how about those Vikings? You know, you just don't hear that.
1: Yeah, I understand that.
0: But I'm going to ask this question. Do you think that most people know God's word because of their study, or they know God's word because they heard someone say something about God's word? I know it's kind of a tricky question.
2: Yeah.
0: But in other words, if I got all my teaching from one or two pastors, do I know God's word versus original deep study I do on my own?
1: Well, we talked about the stairway to comprehension, understanding, and transformation. It begins with hearing the word. Whether you hear it from another pastor, you hear it from a message, you hear it from a recording, you watch a video, you're only going to retain about 10% of what you hear. The next step is reading the word yourself. And even though you might be a novice, even though you might not feel that you understand Scripture, God can speak to you through Scripture because it's living and active.
0: Amen.
1: So when you hear and read it, then you retain about 20% of it, 15 to 20% of it. But the true transformation, to your point, Bill, happens when you move from hearing and reading to studying God's Word, training yourself in the powers of observation, what does the passage say? In interpretation, what does the passage mean? In an application, how did it apply to those originally written? How does it apply to us in general? How does it apply to me personally? That's when it starts to take root, and all of a sudden, the retention goes up. But where it goes way up is when you start memorizing the word. Hear, read, study, memorize. When it starts to consume you, to give you the perspective of God's perspective, how God sees the world, how God engages the world, how God loves the world, it's the last step on that stairway, which is meditation, chewing over the word and owning it yourself. I heard it recently in a message. You need to own your faith. It can't be somebody else's faith. You can't wear somebody else's clothes and admire them for their faith. You need to own your own faith, which means that you have a responsibility for building your faith, even though God gives you a measure of faith. It's working alongside of the Holy Spirit to make the Word of God living and active in your own life.
2: It's interesting. I, like a lot of us, I went 4 years to college, 4 years to seminary, studied theology, gone through all kinds of training. But I would tell you this honestly, the last 4 years on this show, interacting with you, Greg, and Bill, and all of us, and Jeff, has made more difference in my theology, because it makes the word become flesh. It becomes much more real. And it's in that discussion. And that's why I push people all the time. Yeah, come to church. I want you to come to church. You know, come to Bible study. Yes, I want your Bible study. But if you can be in a home church, a small group, on a weekly basis or every other week, and talk about the Word of God, how is the Lord interacting in your life? How is this verse becoming your reality? There's power in that, and not too many Christians get that. You know, there are a lot of Bible studies out there, but the Bible studies I've gone to, usually you still have a lecturer who gives you information and people fill in the blank. I'm talking about a Bible study where you read the verse together and then you talk about it. Mm-hmm. How does this affect my life? How does this affect my forgiveness? How does this affect my love for other people, including enemies? There's power in that, and that's what I've learned from this show.
0: And maybe including even coming back the next week and talking about how you applied that verse in your life.
2: Yeah. Exactly.
1: Well, that's what we do in Heart of a Warrior. I was just interviewed on a podcast recently, and they asked me, what makes what you do different than a lot of other Bible studies? And I said, well, one, we don't call it a Bible study. It's a journey, because that's what it is. But secondly, in every one of the journeys, they have something that they have to do with what they've heard. For instance, in phase one, they have to put together a personal battle plan, a 6-month implementation strategy. And on phase two, they had to put together a personal life mandate. And phase three, they had to put together a personal life mentoring strategy. But proof in the pudding is when we have a celebration in my home, which will be coming up in July with the graduates from this last year from Heart of a Warrior, they're bringing their spouses and they have to declare out loud how they intend to live their life going forward.
2: Wow.
11: That's cool.
1: And I know this about men. They'll be in their head unless they publicly declare in front of people that matter how they intend to live their life. There's a better chance that they're going to act on it and not just be mental gymnastics. It's a powerful moment when they declare and look their spouse in the eye and say, here's how I'm going to live my life going forward because of what Christ has done in me.
2: I love that.
11: Beautiful. And with Father's Day coming up this week, that's a powerful message.
1: Yeah.
11: Yeah. We're going to take a break and come right back. Lots more Guy Talk ahead. Whatever question you have, send it over. The text line is open, 877-933-2484. Again, 877-933-2484. We'll be right back.

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3: The Apostle Paul said, if any man be in Christ, he is a new creation. 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I was called to live in a different way. I'm living down here, but I know inside of me that God has called me to live this way. That's the divine call of God inside of you, beckoning you to live in resurrection power.
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5: Proverbs chapter 3. The Lord hates people with twisted hearts. What's a twisted heart? A perverse heart, a perverted heart, a deceitful heart. But he delights in those who have integrity. I want God to delight in you.
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6: I love that music, and we're back. We're keeping the energy nice and high because we are missing one of our Guy Talk panelists. Jeff Verdorn is out today, but we've got Dr. Greg Borgon and Tom Parrish, and we're looking for your questions. So send them over on the text line, 877-933-2484. Stan wants to know, can you speak on blasphemy? Taking the Lord's name in vain, being sacrilegious, and what the difference is, and are we doing it? Maybe we don't know we are. Can you speak on blasphemy? Taking the Lord's name in vain, being sacrilegious, what's the difference?
7: Well, taking the Lord's name in vain is something we should never do because he is the living God. Now, this is especially applicable to anybody who calls himself a Christian. Unbelievers, they don't understand in that sense. They're living in their own world. That's why we want to introduce them to the living Lord. But in terms of how this affects us, I mean, I have Christians who come to me and say, Pastor, I still swear. I don't know how to stop swearing. And then we talk about how you begin that process of and it's not an overnight process in most cases. It's a process beginning to memorize scripture and put that scripture in when your voice starts to come out with the wrong things. Blasphemy, though, ultimate blasphemy is when you deny the Holy Spirit, that Jesus is your Lord and Savior to the very end. And that's something we must all guard against and never let that happen. Unbelievers need to be ready to respond to Jesus. Believers need to be the most anxious to proclaim the name of Jesus. But yeah, it's a problem. Greg, what are your thoughts?
8: Yeah, it's actually a continuum. If you put blasphemy on one end and then blasphemy of the Holy Spirit on the other end, there's gradations of it. For instance, Scripture blasphemy is defined as defaming God's name, just as it was mentioned, character or works, and attributing the miraculous works of God's Holy Spirit to the power of Satan. So general blasphemy, in the Old Testament that is, involves cursing, reviling God, or taking the Lord's name in vain. For instance, in Exodus 20, verse 7, and Leviticus 24, 10 through 16. In the New Testament, Jesus was falsely accused of this. for claiming to be the Son of God. They accused him of blasphemy in John 10:33. Now, on the other end of the continuum is what you're referring to, is the unpardonable sin. In the Gospels, Jesus specifically warns against blasphemy against the Holy Spirit in Matthew chapter 12 and in Mark 3. So blasphemy of the Holy Spirit simply means that it's a final rejection of God's grace and mercy and invitation to be a part of his kingdom. And you have an opportunity not to commit that up until your last breath.
7: Right.
8: So you can't be accused of blasphemy of the Holy Spirit until you go into a Christless eternity because you refuse God's gift.
7: If you have up to this point ever used the name of Jesus in a blasphemous way, in swearing or cursing, it's still forgivable. All you got to do is go to him and say, this is what I've done. Please forgive me and give me the power not to do that again. The danger is on that deathbed.
8: Yeah.
7: To where you're given that opportunity to hear the gospel again and you still refuse even on your deathbed. That's tragic, and that I don't want to see anybody go through, but unfortunately I've seen it as a pastor, and I know some people go to their death denying right to the very end, and that is horrendous.
8: And it isn't a matter of also just saying something.
7: Right.
8: It's a matter of living a blasphemous life. Like, for instance, one of the commandments, you're not to take the Lord's name in vain, and most people think that's swearing. Well, it's much more than that.
6: Amen.
8: Is that when you claim the name and you're not in the game,
7: right?
8: That's taking the Lord's name in vain.
7: Right.
8: When you claim to be somebody you're not and live as if you're not a follower of Christ, though you declared that you are, that is taking the Lord's name in vain. Yeah. When you live contrary to everything that God gives you, which it says in Scripture, God's given us everything we need to live a life of godliness. And if we choose not to do so, that's taking his name in vain. That's claiming the power of the name without submitting to the authority of the name.
7: Yeah.
6: I don't like when I hear the word H-E-L-L and D-A-M-N. Those words get bantered around pretty liberally. I hear both of those. And I think when you hear that, those words, you should shudder.
7: Yeah.
8: Yeah.
6: And I think the enemy really likes to water those words down, to have them mean almost nothing.
8: You know, I find it interesting that when people swear, they use Jesus's name. Why don't they use Buddha's?
6: Amen.
8: Why don't they use somebody else?
7: Yeah, you're right.
8: But because they always use Jesus's name when they swear.
7: Because that's where the real power is.
6: Yeah.
7: Yeah, it's amazing.
6: Acts 4:12.
8: Yeah. And then even using the word damn and prefacing it with God. Why? I mean, why not something else? Because that's inspired by the enemy.
7: Yeah.
6: Yeah. It's true. All right. 877-933-2484. In Luke chapter 8, verses 43 to 48, Jesus had to know who touched his robe.
7: Mm-hmm.
6: He felt the healing power go out from him. Did he ask this from a standpoint to find out if she would acknowledge this?
7: Oh, I see what the question's asking. You know, when he said,

0: He knew who touched him. Yeah. It gave her an opportunity to declare who she was so he could use this as a teachable moment. That would be my understanding of the passage. And so it's easy to say something from the crowd, but when somebody calls you out and says, "What did you say?"
1: Yes.
0: It's a completely different thing.
1: Mm-hmm.
0: And so I think Jesus knew exactly who touched him, and it was a teachable moment. It was another miraculous event, an opportunity for him to display who he was, God in the flesh.
1: If I was doing a movie and I had the crowd there, Jesus would turn and say, "Who touched me?" And the woman would be crouching in the back. Underneath, all you see is through people's legs down there, but he's looking right at her as he says that.
0: Yep.
2: Do you think she was acting a little superstitiously? Like, I don't know who this guy is, but if I can get my hand on his robe, my problems might be solved.
0: Well, that could be a possibility because we can't answer from the absence of what we see in Scripture. But I see it as an act of absolute humility, that she didn't feel she was worthy enough to even call out his name. And so just coming close to him, I mean, think about the desperation of her life.
2: Oh, yeah.
0: She had been going through all of those years. She may have heard of who this miracle worker is, and maybe just the idea of just getting even close to him is all it was going to take. I don't think it was a selfish act. I think it was an act of humility. It certainly was an act born out of pain. How many times do we come in desperation and seek to just touch his garment and be healed of whatever we're going through?
1: What I found with the Holy Spirit, the Holy Spirit is there always prompting us, trying to get us to move. This woman, if we look at it theologically or biblically, was prompted by the Holy Spirit to touch his garment. Did she understand fully what that meant? No. But she knew there was something there. And I run into that as a pastor where I find people who say, "I don't know why I'm here today, but I felt led to come." I've had people come off the street and I say, "Why are you here today?" "I heard a voice that said, go in and hear what's being said." So there's a lot of that goes on. We just don't often talk about it very often, but it is the Spirit moving people into the right place at the right time.
0: We may be at an event, for instance, out of curiosity. Back in my day, it would have been going to a Billy Graham event and with no intention whatsoever, just wanting to be an observer. But somehow the words that are spoken and the power of Scripture stirs us emotionally to respond in a way we never planned or ever thought we would.
1: Exactly.
0: And so that just moves us. That's the power of the word.
1: Yeah.
2: I like the passage out of Mark chapter 5 relative to this story, which says in verse 27, when she heard about Jesus, she came up behind him in the crowd and touched his cloak.
0: Mm-hmm.
2: When she heard about him. So are you hearing about him today? I'm speaking to everyone who's tuned in. You're hearing about Jesus. So now you've heard about him. Are you going to go to him? Are you going to reach out to him? Are you going to receive his gift that he's offering of forgiveness of sin and eternal life by receiving the gift of salvation? If you are in that place today, Tom, would you lead that person in a prayer?
1: Yep. Let's pray together for this. Lord Jesus, I admit that I'm broken and that I'm alienated. But Lord, I know I need you. Jesus, I believe what the Word of God says, that you are our Savior. Lord, I confess now that you are my Lord and Savior, the only way of salvation. And Lord, I dedicate myself to live for you and be your disciple until the day you call me home. If you prayed that prayer and you mean it in your heart, you have stepped into the kingdom of God. And welcome to the family of Jesus Christ.
2: Amen. All right. We're going to take a little break and come back with lots more Guy Talk. Let me know what question you have. I'm looking for it. 877-933-2484. I promise we'll be back in just 90 seconds.
3: 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He needs a minute. Bill needs a minute. He'll be right back. Bill needs a minute. He just needs a minute. Bill needs a minute. He'll be right back.
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0: Oh, we're back, and we're back with Guy Talk. We've got Greg B. and Tom P., and we are looking for your questions. Thank you for sending them over, 877-933-2484. Gentlemen, my next one is, do you anticipate the end of church denominations and a return to the unity of believers we read about in Acts? Are we stuck with these denominations like we seem stuck with political parties?
1: That's a good question. You can look at it from a number of perspectives. If you look at it from a perspective of the end times, there'll be more and more churches and denominations that sacrifice their beliefs and values on the altar of expediency. And I was just engaged in a conversation with somebody recently who leads a very large church. And he said, Greg, there are fewer and fewer churches that are really teaching the Word of God. So will denominations ultimately disintegrate or become irrelevant? Well, many of them currently are.
2: Yeah.
1: But it also says in Scripture that God will always have his remnant.
2: Yeah.
1: Now, does that mean, it's kind of a leap, but it's understandable, does that mean that people will go back to house churches? It might very well be. It depends on how dark our world gets and the persecution that may be coming our way that we have escaped for all practical purposes living here in the United States, but other countries have not. There may come a time we're gathering together in large crowds at a central location is either not going to be permissible or persecution will arise because of it. So people will gather in their homes around the Word of God, and there will always be that remnant. And so I don't know if that'll... All I know is what Scripture says, that God will always have a remnant, whether or not that manifests itself in moving away from denominations to home churches, I couldn't tell you, but it seems reasonable in my mind, I think.
2: I'm with you. I agree. And I think that the more desperate people become, the less the denomination makes the big factor. When you get desperate, you're looking for the truth. You're looking for real help in real situations. And that's where I can see the unity of the Presbyterian believers, the Baptist believers, the Assembly of God believers, the Pentecostal believers, because the focus is the kingdom of God in Jesus Christ. It is not simply our denominational bent. And the problem with denominations is that we have a tendency to put more emphasis on the denominational attitudes and beliefs than we do on the Word of God. Now, everybody starts with the Word of God, and they mean well, but you live it long enough, you become an organization, and that's a hard one to deal with. So every church has to go back and look at itself and keep reevaluating what they're doing.
1: I'm often asked when people meet me, well, what denomination are you? And I says, you're asking the wrong question.
2: Yep.
1: I said, you should be asking, to whom do I belong? And I said, I'm a follower of Jesus Christ. Secondarily, in the distance, is I just happen to be a part of a church that may be affiliated with its denomination, but I don't get my identity by the denomination I belong to. I get my identity from Jesus Christ.
2: Amen. That's where identity belongs.
0: Okay, so God often picks the unlikely person, doesn't he?
2: Oh, he does.
0: Yeah.
1: I'll say.
0: I mean, Moses kills a man and then flees. Aaron stays. He serves, right? Pretty much did everything right, as far as we know. But then God shows up in a burning bush and he didn't want to talk to Aaron. He wanted to talk to Moses. What's up with that?
2: Because the Lord is a beholder of no person. He doesn't need a perfect person to do his will. He can take anybody that will finally listen and submit to him, including a Moses, including a Joshua, including a St. Paul or, you know, Saul who became St. Paul. And that's true for today. I constantly tell people, look, you don't have to be a perfect person. You don't have to be a seminary graduate. You are still called to be a minister of the gospel. You can affect a lot of people's lives with the good news of Jesus. Live for him now and live for other people. Help them where they're at. Walk with them. Great power there. And so I still am amazed that the Lord ever called me into doing this. This wasn't my bent in life. This wasn't where I was going, but that was up to him.
0: Mm-hmm.
2: And, you know, it's been over 50 years ago now, Gregory. I was thinking about how long ago you came to the Lord Jesus. 50 years ago. And I still wake up in the mornings and I'm dead serious. And I go, why did you choose me? I'm such an individual that's got problems and doesn't always do what he should. And yet the Lord chooses who he wants to. And so he can choose you too.
1: And the first question we always ask, I think this is such a compelling question. The first question we always ask, well, what is there about that person that God chose that individual? And I think the answer is nothing.
2: Nothing.
1: That it was his sovereign will that he reaches out and selects someone, not because of the quality of who they are, but because of his sovereign will.
2: Yes.
1: And so, take a look at the apostles. If we use the same strategy we use today to hire people, to assess them, to onboard them, we would have never chosen the 12 apostles because we're looking for something in them that will be helpful to our company. I think from God's perspective, he's not looking for what's in them. He's sovereignly choosing them to work out his plan.
2: Yes.
1: So if that is you, just thank God, but it's his sovereign grace, not because of anything you are or have done.
0: Nice, nice answer, both of you. Thank you so much.
2: Yep.
0: Can you believe we're almost at the end of the first hour?
2: Wow. Unbelievable.
0: Yeah, it does go fast. And we have some great questions that have come in that we didn't get to. So that means this, we're going to take a break. But when we come back, we're going to start hour two of Guy Talk. And I will start with those questions that are still in the hour one tank. And if you can't keep listening, you can always go to the podcast. You can check that out at myfaithradio.com. And then you can hear your question being answered in the podcast. That's the plan. Now, having said that, I still would love for you over the next couple of minutes as we go from break from hour one to hour two to keep your questions coming. So send them over. You can text them now to 877-933-2484. One more time, 877-933-2484. I've got Dr. Greg Borgon and Tom Parrish with me. And after a short break, we'll be right back with hour two.

0: In the struggles, you're my strength. In the unknowns, you light the way. In the victories, you fill me with your peace. To whom else would I go but Jesus? To the one who saves, heals, loves. In every moment, you're right there by my side. Lord, I don't want to go to anyone but you. 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
2: If it feels like you're in a season where you're dwindling instead of flourishing, where you're being reduced instead of increased, today's a good day to look to the Lord of the harvest. I'm Susie Larson with another Grow and Go moment, helping you to discover and enjoy what God wants to do in and through you. In the book of Jeremiah, chapter 29:11, we read this, "For I know the plans I have for you, says the Lord. They're plans for good, not for disaster, to give you a future and a hope." We often picture this beautiful passage on a greeting card or inspirational wall art, but Jeremiah prophesied this word to a people in captivity. He told them to plant gardens, have babies, build homes. They were captives of Babylon, but God would in due time rescue them and restore them to their land. He said to them, "Multiply, don't dwindle away." Our tendency during troubled times is to shrink back. And when we're afraid, we react. When hardships press in, we hunker down. Self-preservation instinctively kicks in. But faith plans for the future in the face of fear. Faith rises above the current circumstances and envisions a new place of promise, a new place to thrive, a new strength in the Lord. One thing God asked of the Israelites amidst their captivity was to return to Him in all their ways, to seek Him with all their heart. And He promised to listen to their prayers. God has purposes and plans for you. Don't pull back. Run to Jesus with everything in you and get a vision for where He's taking you. In fact, take inventory of your life. If you're dwindling instead of multiplying, rise up, run to Jesus, and envision a future harvest. This is Susie Larson with another Grow and Go moment. For more resources, go to growandgotoday.com.
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4: Do you want a successful life in ministry? Then expect God to give you some desert experiences. Jesus had a powerful earthly ministry. Luke 4 tells us that He returned to Galilee in the power of the Spirit. He taught in their synagogues and everyone praised Him. There's something important there. When it says He returned to Galilee, where was He returning from? From the desert. This successful ministry came after Jesus faced danger, loneliness, and temptation for 40 days in the desert. God had been preparing Jesus for His earthly ministry during this difficult time. Maybe it feels like you're in a desert, what seems like a hopeless, never-ending situation. Can I encourage you? God may be fitting you for future service. He may want to use your life message in a powerful way. So trust Him and let Him prepare you for what lies ahead. With Seeking Him, I'm Nancy DeMoss Wagelmuth.
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10: 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It's Bill.

0: Welcome to the Bill Arnold Show. I'm the Bill Arnold part of that short sentence. We are now ready for hour two of Guy Talk, or Guys Who Talk. Usually I have three around the studio table, but today two. I've got Professor Dr. Greg Borgon here and Pastor Tom Parrish. Jeff Verdorn is out today, but we're always glad when we're here as a team, aren't we?
1: Absolutely.
2: We are. You know, we were a little worried before this began that without Jeff here, what would Greg and I talk about? But somehow we're making it work. I don't know how.
0: I like it. All right. A couple of questions to get things started. So all the way from Minnesota to Sarasota and all parts in between, I'm looking for your question. So please text it over. The text line is wide open, 877-933-2484. Want to do some questions that are still from hour one. And here's a question. Can a Christian teach evolution in public schools?
1: Well, sure they can. But the question is, should they? So I know that in certain schools, as a teacher, it's prescribed that there are certain subjects you have to teach to be a teacher. And so it's a matter of how they teach it.
2: Yeah.
1: Rather than the fact that they simply teach it. So, yeah, you could do it, but how are you doing it? And are you stating a case between divine intervention and evolution? Are you being able to have the freedom to share what you believe about the origins of mankind alongside of being honest with the record in terms of evolution and what it proposes, and have people make up their minds? So I think it's a possibility, Bill.
2: It can. You're running a risk, though. If you stand up for what you believe, you could get sued. My wife is a principal. She was sued three times in the Minneapolis public school systems because she stood up for her Christian beliefs and wouldn't allow certain books to be given to kindergartners and first graders that were being pushed with alternative lifestyles. Thank the Lord. She had good people around her, and three times she was, if you want to call it, acquitted, or she wasn't punished for it. But yes, there are a lot of people out there that will come after you. But that is part of what it means to be a Christian. We are going to be persecuted when we stand for the truth. But again, it goes back to, we speak the truth as the truth with love. And, you know, we can challenge people. We can say, tell me where you got your evidence. But oftentimes, the danger is we become too quiet. And so, but more and more teachers are beginning to speak out across the country, and I'm happy for that.
0: I love that passage, that faith comes from hearing and hearing by the word of God. Yep. Is that in Hebrews? Faith comes by hearing. That's in Romans, I think.
2: Romans.
0: Yeah. Anyway, but the question or comment is listening to Faith Radio a good substitute for reading the Bible? The print is small and it's hard for me to read.
1: Well, there's nothing more important than you reading the Word of God. You can get large print Bibles. You can get audio Bibles. There's lots of ways in which you can expose yourself to the Word and to learn from the Word. God speaks through His Word. So listening to Faith Radio may be one of the many arrows in your quiver that you could have, but there's nothing more important than you reading the word yourself and allowing God would use this still small voice to speak truth into your life, having read it yourself.
2: Now, there's no substitute for reading the word of God, for thinking about it, praying over it, meditating on it. So, yeah, I would say find a way to do that. You know, if you can get a larger print Bible, if you go to a church and you can't read the small print, I get people that request from me all the time as a pastor, how can I get a large print Bible? And the good news is I usually say to them, I have a couple in the cupboard here. Mm-hmm. Let me get them out and give them to you. And I do. We found that there are organizations in the Twin Cities that print Bibles and give away 200 or 300 free, you know, every several months. I work with the Gideons, and they're going to get a lot of free stuff from them. So don't worry about the money. Just go ask your pastor or ask your elders or whoever, where can I get one of these, and how do I make it work because I don't have the money to pay for it?
1: I mean, listening to Faith Radio, that's part of the portfolio. But oftentimes what you hear is somebody else's understanding of the Word of God.
2: Right.
1: And we hope that we're presenting the truth when we do it. But we all see the Word of God through our own unique personality, where we're at along the continuum of spiritual maturity, and God speaks to us where we're at. So spending time in the Word yourself, I do, usually do my devotions at night just before I go to bed. But I'm so inquisitive. I have this insatiable curiosity. Like even last night when I was reading, I'm reading through the Bible chronologically, is that my mind starts spinning and I start going off in these tangents and researching this and researching that. Before I knew it, it was 1 o'clock in the morning before I went to bed. But I learned so much because I don't think I'm the originator oftentimes of the questions I'm asking. I think they're often put in my soul to explore.
2: Yep.
1: Because it doesn't go void. I find ways to use it, to share about it. But I just find it so fascinating and amazing. So I really would encourage you to get a large letter Bible or some venue and allow God to speak to you personally through his powerful word.
2: Absolutely. Yep. Do that.
3: Sounds good. All right, gentlemen. I'm asking you to open your Bibles to Psalm chapter 40. I'm going to read verses 6, just 6. I'm going to say, "Sacrifice and offering you did not desire, but my ears you have opened. Burnt offerings and sin offerings you did not require." And the question is, what does this mean, considering this is the Old Testament and the law of Moses did require such sacrifices?
1: I think it's just underscoring the importance that God always is after your heart.
2: Yeah.
1: And your attitude. I mean, all of those sacrifices were meant to teach a lesson. They were part of either ceremonial law or part of the history of Israel to train them, to teach them how to worship. But the truth be known, if you take a look at even the Old Testament, God is always concerned about your heart. Proverbs 4:23, for instance, "Above all else, guard your heart, for from it comes the wellspring of your life." So the Bible, God is always concerned about the motives of our heart. And if a ceremony, a process, a celebration helps you tune your heart to the heart of God so that you hear a still small voice in your life, it serves its purpose. But they, in and of themselves, is what the scripture is getting to, are not enough. They're meant to lead you to something else. They're not meant to be the objective. They're a means to a greater end, a greater understanding of your Creator and how your Creator relates to you and how you should relate to your Creator. And so the objective isn't the ceremony or the celebration. It's what it's to lead to. So he's always concerned about what's in our heart.
2: Both in the Old Testament and the New, The goal is the relationship with the living Lord. And the problem is, I have people tell me all the time, you know, I love great Christian music. I love to sway with the music, raise my hands in that. But sometimes my heart is far away. Well, the goal of the music, the goal of the worship, the goal of all of that, of reading the Word of God, is to bring our heart closer to the Lord. And when you get close to the Lord, he begins to change you. He begins to change your circumstances. He begins to give you insight into your neighbor or people you know you work with that don't know him, and to reach out in love. So it is the heart, and you're right, Greg, it is the heart that he's after. These are tools. That's all they are. It's kind of like my dad was a home builder. He had a garage full of hammers, saws. I grew up with all this stuff. But those are like the sacrifices. That's like the praise music. These are all good things to be used. But your goal is to build a house.
1: Mm-hmm.
2: And the goal is to know the Lord and serve him. And that's what all of this is for.
3: Deanna just wrote it and said, "I'm writing Major League Baseball right now about those players' rights."
2: Praise God. Praise God. That's what we want. It's good.
3: Praise God is exactly right. All right. 877-933-2484. Let's see here. "Please explain the sin that leads to death. What is the mortal sin?" And 1 John 5:14-18 is the scripture reference. 1 John 5:14-18. "Please explain the sin that leads to death. What is the mortal sin?"
1: I think it goes back to what we were talking about before. It's the ultimate rejection of God's provision to restore or to establish a relationship with him. That when we turn our back once and for all, unequivocally, unreservedly, unabashedly. That is the sin that leads to death. It's spiritual death. It can impact you physically, can impact you emotionally. And so the death isn't just about, when we look at this verse, we think about physical death, but it's more than physical death. It's the death of your very being. It's the coring out of what God placed in you, and you're just a shell of who you were meant to be. So unto death, that's what I understand the passage.
2: I think you're absolutely right, because, you know, it talks here, there are sins that don't lead on to death. Well, sometimes that's not telling the whole truth. Sometimes that's deceiving yourself. But we can repent of those. Sin that leads to death is to continually reject the work of the Holy Spirit to bring you to the Lord Jesus Christ and bow before Him. I know people that have consistently done that through their whole life. They've had multiple opportunities. It leads to death. It doesn't mean it is death at that moment, but it's leading there, and it's time to repent and get right with the Lord. So I agree with you, Greg. That's exactly what we're talking about.
0: All right. Jacob wrestled with a divine being for a struggle that pretty much lasted the night. Does the Bible teach us to wrestle with God?
1: Well, again, we're talking about the means that God interacted with him. And actually, it was one of those Christophanies where it actually was a pre-incarnation of Jesus Christ who he ultimately wrestled with. And so I don't think it was trying to set up a process or a discipline that we should wrestle with God. Do we wrestle with God? The answer to that is yes, of course we do. When he reminds us of what we so desperately want to retain in our life but is not healthy for us. And so there's a wrestling that goes on between his spirit and ourselves and who's going to have dominance. We have to decide every single day, who is going to be on the throne of my life? Is it going to be Greg or is it going to be the Lord? If it's Greg, then I'm headed for places I don't want to be. But oftentimes that's the struggle. That's the wrestling.
2: Sure.
1: To whom am I going to give my allegiance? To myself or to the one who rightfully belongs to, which is Jesus Christ? So I have to make a decision every single day that Jesus must be, should be, and deserves to be on the throne of my life.
2: Good word. I agree.
0: All right. Well done. Looking for your question, 877-933-2484. Here's a question. Is it okay to go to a house church?
1: Absolutely. But it also depends on what you're listening to and what you're being taught. That we need to be like the Bereans. We need to check out whatever we're being told in whatever context that we're in. Does it square with the Word of God? What does the Word of God have to say about this? Oftentimes, you will sense in your spirit, which is the Holy Spirit in you, something is amiss here. Something's not right. You need to listen to that inner voice, but you need to verify what that inner voice is telling you by going immediately to the Scripture. There's nothing wrong with worshiping in a house church. But what are you being taught? What are you being asked to do? Does it square with Scripture?
2: Yeah.
1: And that's what the arbitration or the how you need to arbitrate whether or not you should be in that particular context or some other context.
2: Let me add to that. House churches where the leader is independent and is accountable to no one.
1: Yeah.
2: Stay away from. There's a problem there. Mm-hmm. What I've seen in house churches come in one of two fashions around the world. Either they're attached to a local church, to where there is an order of accountability. That doesn't mean heavy-handed. That doesn't mean dictatorial. But somebody saying, you know, that isn't a true biblical teaching, what you're sharing with them. You have to rethink this thing. The other one is I know of several house churches that are, quote, independent, but they are affiliated with an organization that holds them accountable.
1: Yeah.
2: And I'm for that. One of the things I did at the church I'm at is the church existed since 1880-something, whatever. They never had elders. They had councils, but never an elders. I established elders 6 years ago for a very simple reason. Even pastors need to be held accountable to what they're preaching from the pulpit and what they're teaching in Sunday school by a group of elders who hold them accountable to the Word of God. And I have no issue with that. And so every Tuesday when I meet with the elders at our church, and there are four of us that meet on Zoom, they know what I'm going to preach on Sunday. They know the text. We talk about it. We talk about where we're trying to go with it and what I'm trying to accomplish. And sometimes we debate things or talk about it. What about this part of the verse over here? When pastors or leaders want to be totally independent and not accountable to anybody, then I'm a little leery.
1: Do you know how really rare you are, Tom? I mean, think about the denomination that you belong to. It's not characteristic of the denomination. God is, you carry God's imprimatur, his seal of approval. So you're an anomaly.
2: That's kind.
1: You belong to the fellowship of the anomaly.
3: See, the professor uses words like imprimatur, Ryan. I'm just trying to give you a...
1: It's a Latin word that means
3: to give you a heads
1: seal
3: up.
1: Of approval, Bill.
3: Wow. All right.
2: I was glowing in it because I know what it means.
1: You know, when I grew up in a Roman Catholic church and I went to a Roman Catholic school, and the nuns would always have you learn new words. And I was so pleased because I love learning new words. Now, people want me to dumb it down to the Lord and not use those words that I took so long to learn.
2: I know.
3: Just all coming around to kind of bite you.
1: Yeah.
3: All right. We'll be right back with lots more Guy Talk. Let me know what question you have for the group. 877-933-2484. Again, 877-933-2484.
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3: Welcome to Guy Talk, or Guys Who Talk. I've got Greg B. and Tom P. here. Jeffy's out today. Great questions coming in. Thank you so much for taking the time to send them over. We love all questions. And the next one, gentlemen, is, can someone be saved and then go off and live in a world for a long time and then come back to Christ? Or were they never saved in the first place if they got saved and went into the world?
2: We've talked about this. The best
1: times,
2: answer is only the Lord knows whether they were saved a long time ago, or he knows the heart. The point is whether you went forward seven times at a crusade and gave your heart to Jesus, and then you wander away, you can always come back. He is always reaching out for you. And Greg, you've put it pretty well. How many people go through a period of time where they take Jesus as their Savior, but they don't understand Lordship?
1: No.
2: And we need to teach more on Lordship. What does it mean to be a disciple of Jesus Christ? Because we are to reflect him in our behavior, in our thinking, in our attitudes.
1: But we have to understand that also God is expecting an ROI on his investment.
2: Yes, he is.
1: A return on his investment. It says in Romans chapter 14, verse 12, that we are going to have to give an account to him.
2: Yeah.
1: What does that mean? All Christians will appear before what's called the judgment seat of Christ, not for condemnation, but for celebration. But it's at that point God will give us rewards for how we've lived our life. And we don't do it for that incentive, because it says we'll also probably, like the apostles and the martyrs, throw our crowns before his feet. But we will be held accountable for what we have done with what we have been given. And so there should be fruit, it says in Scripture, befitting repentance. When that happens, it's between the Holy Spirit and that individual. We're not to be the judge, jury, and executioner and say, ah, I don't see any fruit in your life, you must not be saved. Now, we need to be discerning. We need to be coming alongside of that brother, urging them to live a life in bold relief against the backdrop of their culture, prepared to give a defense for the hope that's in them. But sometimes it's a gestation period. What do I mean by that? Sometimes the Word of God needs to sit and soak in somebody's life before it grabs a hold of them. So God teaches, or God deals with us individually. There isn't a set formula, and he's very patient with us. So we can't take that for granted or make the assumption and then take over the job of the Holy Spirit, which is to convict the world of sin, righteousness, and judgment.
2: Right. Our job is to keep giving people invitations and opportunities to mature in Christ that are believers. For those that aren't believers, invitations and opportunities to know the Savior. I think too often, church leaders, pastors, others, we don't realize that we almost try to become the Savior, in that we determine whether people are saved or not, or people are doing. No, we give them the opportunity. When somebody at our church comes forward on a Sunday, because we have the elders that'll come up front at times and pray with people, sometimes I'll give an opportunity for people to pray with me. I don't really know where they're at with the Lord except what they're saying. What I'm always looking for is what comes down the line. And to see people begin to mature is always fun. And to say, something's really happening there. Now, would I ever say they're not a Christian? No, I wouldn't say that. But I want to keep giving them invitations and opportunities to grow as disciples.
3: Nicely done, gentlemen. All right, here's my next question. I'm going to read the question, then I'm going to give a little bit of a backdrop to help set up the conversation. The question is cessationism true today or not? That's the question. Now, let me just give a little bit of a background for people. Cessationism is this belief that these miraculous gifts, and in particular gifts like healing or tongues or prophecy, cessationism says that they stopped with either the death or of the apostles or the completion of the New Testament. The question really is whether or not God is still performing these miracles. I think most Christians believe he still does.
2: Sure.
3: Whether the sign gifts given through the apostles are as regular today in the church as they were then. So there's, I think, the backdrop.
1: Well, some of this is just opinion, but hopefully based on Scripture. The sign gifts that you speak of, speaking in tongues, interpreting tongues, miracles, prophecy, the type of prophecy that is foretelling, not forthtelling. The cessationists believe that it was used to establish the church, because Paul himself says they will cease. And so once the church was established, and at the during the period of the lives of the apostles, and the church was would be established, that those sign gifts were no longer needed. But does God still do that today? Well, certainly. He can give somebody the ability to speak a language they've never learned before. I know of a couple instances when that happened when I was living in San Diego, when missionaries went down to Tijuana and all of a sudden were speaking a language that they had never learned.
3: Wow.
1: But is that a common occurrence? So if these sign gifts are like all the other gifts, shouldn't we be seeing more established, validated evidence of their existence around the globe? And that shouldn't it be more prominent and displayed more frequently? That's my question about the sign gifts. But can God still use an individual to perform a miracle? Absolutely. Can somebody have the ability to see into the future that we can't normally see? As long as it doesn't violate what God has already said in Scripture, yes, they could do that. They have that perception, that ability, that discernment. they are often given the ability to see things that we can't see, and they connect the dots in ways we can't connect the dots. That's a special gift, or a special compensation, I guess you would say. So God can still, and still does it today. So I believe that that some of these sign gifts, and I've come on both sides of this issue. I'm thankful to Jeff and for everybody around this table because we've dealt with this subject. Sure. So I've done a lot of research into it myself, and I'm more of the mind that some of these sign gifts as a general spiritual gift were meant to establish the church, but God still selectively and sovereignly can select an individual to demonstrate what we would have called a sign gift.
2: Mm-hmm. I know I just read where there are 90 million people in Iran. Over 1 million in this last year have claimed that they have Jesus has appeared to them, or they've spoken mm-hmm. to them in a dream, and that many of them have come to Christ. Now, they're paying a price. It's not an easy thing to do that. But the point is, I know when I was in Bangladesh, they depended more on what I would call the signs, wonders, and miracles of the Holy Spirit than we would ever do here in this country. But you look at this country, we have so many things they don't have in terms of food and clean water and health care and those things. They're totally dependent on the Lord over there moving among them. So I don't know. What I try to stay away from is dictating what gifts you have to have. Yeah. That's up to the Holy Spirit. Whatever gifts you want to give somebody, then I will work with those people and help them develop that gift, usually toward a ministry, whatever that may be. I was mentioning in the green room that we right now are starting a ministry towards single mothers at our church. And I've got three women that have gifts in that area. Now that it's gifts of compassion, it's gifts of, you know, helping them understand how to, you know, run their families, that type of thing. These are women without husbands. They have multiple kids. That's where giftedness comes in. Because most people don't step into that ministry unless they're prompted by the Holy Spirit or other Christians say, we see these gifts exhibited in you. You ought to try to put it to work and see what happens. So it's kind of where we're headed.
3: 877-933-2484. Craig, did you have another comment you wanted to add?
1: Oh, I was just going to say that the other side of that, I mean, these are words that we would normally use in everyday language, cessationism. The other one is called continuationism. Those mm-hmm. are people who believe that the gifts themselves, they believe that these gifts are needed to edify the church, empower the spread of the gospel, and demonstrate the power of God. Cessationists who believe that they have ceased believe the sign gifts function primarily to authenticate that the early apostles were messengers of God. So is that important? It's one of those secondary issues, Bill. It has nothing to do with your salvation. Mm-hmm. We can agree to disagree, and it's not going to alter whether or not we fellowship with one another. So it's an issue that may be important, but it's not critical to our faith.
2: If we spent more time being concerned about building the kingdom of God and people knowing Jesus Christ as Lord and Savior, as compared to being divided over these kind of issues, we'd be much more effective in this world. Now, are these things important? Well, of course they're important. But, you know, the moment somebody talks about these gifts shall cease, Paul talks about that. He also says, we didn't come among you with just mere words, but with signs, wonders, and miracles. You know, and I read that and I say, in the situation I'm in downtown Minneapolis, with all the issues that we have around us, without signs, wonders, and miracles, the Lord moving, we don't survive. And he does. He works a lot of miracles. Things happen. People hear voices that tell them to come to church right off the street. I can't argue with that. All I can say is welcome.
1: Yeah, that's different, though, wouldn't you agree, Tom, than the expression of a spiritual gift?
2: Sure.
1: I mean, there's the existence of those miracles. There's the existence of, because it says that in the latter times, God will speak to us through dreams and so forth. And we're seeing that happening. Yep. And I don't deny that at all. But it's a little different when we're talking about spiritual gifts that are given. One or more spiritual gifts are given to you at the moment of your conversion. What for? To edify the body, but the ultimate objective is to produce Christ-likeness and Christ followers.
2: Of course. Well, that's why I would never, ever, ever make a particular gift a prerequisite or attach it to your salvation.
1: Yep.
2: Once you're saved, the Lord can do with you whatever he wants.
1: Absolutely.
2: And we want to get out of the way and let him do that.
3: Amen to that, both of you. Nice work, gentlemen. I'm going to take a little break, and when we come back, I'm looking for your question, 877-933-2484. I apologize if I repeat myself a lot, but it is
0: Q&A, and I'm looking for your questions, and they will do their very best to answer them. When we come back, Scott's question is up next. 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We'll be right back.
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11: 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Hi, I'm Rob West with today's Faith and Finance Minute. In Job 1, Job loses his wealth, his servants, and his children in a single day. Yet instead of cursing God, he falls to the ground in worship and says, "The Lord gave, and the Lord has taken away. 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
0: So glad you joined us today. It's Guy Talk, and we are looking for your questions. 877-933-2484. Scott said, what does it mean to be made in the image of God? If it's something qualitative, are people living with disabilities or in a coma still the image of God?
2: Yes.
0: If it's something functional, what is the function of being the image of God?
2: Yeah, I mean, it doesn't matter whether you are handicapped, whether you are brain damaged, you were created in his image, and that means you have the capacity to respond to him, to be his emissary in this world, to stand up for the Lord Jesus Christ, even if you've got, disabilities. You're valuable. And once we lose that understanding that we're all created in his image, then people lose their value, and that's why we've had the horrible things we've had in the world in terms of people conquering people. We're watching the series about World War II with Tom Hanks on TV. And I am just shocked at, and most people don't realize, before the Holocaust began, when Hitler became chancellor in 1933, he eliminated all the mental institutions, all the handicapped people. He killed them all because they didn't have any value to the Nazi regime. Mm-hmm. And that's the tragedy. Once we start taking that attitude toward people, we've forgotten, we have that same attitude toward the Lord. He has no value.
1: The Latin word for the image of God is imago Dei.
2: Yeah.
1: Now, it refers to humans that are uniquely created to resemble God and reflect his character, granting them, of course, inherent dignity and purpose and the capacity for moral and spiritual communion with their creator. But it manifests itself in several attributes. And first one is mentally. When we talk about the image of God, what does that mean mentally? Humans possess intellect, reason, creativity, and self-awareness, reflecting God's, his rational nature. That's not true of animals. Morally, humans are equipped with a conscience, free will, and a capacity for holiness and truth, mirroring God's righteousness. When it comes to relationally, it's the capacity for love, for forgiveness, fellowship, and community. It reflects the relational triune nature of God. And finally, functionally, humans are tasked with dominion over the earth, acting as stewards or representatives to cultivate and care for creation. So this image of God is critical. And that's why every human being deserves respect and regard, because every human being is created in the image of God, albeit that image is marred by sin. And so our reflection of God's character in our life there's a shadow or distortion of what that image looks like because of sin. And the only one who can restore the vitality of the image of God in us is what Jesus already accomplished at the cross.
2: Yes.
1: And he gives you back your true self. You turn over to him at the foot of the cross who you think you are or who you've become, and receive back who God designed you to be, to realize your full potential that he created in you when he superintended your formation in your mother's womb, and he knew you before you ever were, and he set the number of days you'd walk this earth. So the degree to which the image of God is evident in your life depends on your relationship with Jesus, initially established when you receive him as Savior and Lord of your life.
2: I think something we missed in the church, Jesus talks about the church being his body in the world. I think we think that's just metaphorical. I think there's much more to it being in the image of God, that we are here to represent him, and he wants to live through us in terms of our thinking, our attitudes, our language, our behavior, our hands, our feet. And so I think sometimes we get the idea that when the church is, we're not seeing more people come to church, we're not getting enough money or this, we get this idea that somehow if we just pray, the Lord will bring it. Well, yes, he will. But how does he bring it? He brings it through other believers in most cases that start ministries, that go into their bank account and say, I'm going to give a little more than I'm normally given, because they're motivated by the Holy Spirit. That's what we're looking for.
3: Awesome. All right, next question. I'm curious. This is a question about the doctrine of election. I guess it boils down to, do we choose God or does he choose us? I'm bothered by the phrase, asking Jesus into my heart, as it seems to imply it's all up to me, and I don't think that's true. Maybe both men can share their thoughts on this doctrine.
2: Well, the better term is to receive. It's kind of like, at Christmas time, when you receive a Christmas gift, you don't take any credit for the gift. You open it and you rejoice. That's what it means to receive Jesus. Now, our language in English, we say things like, you need to ask Jesus into your heart. It's another way of saying you need to receive Jesus.
3: Mm-hmm.
2: And the way you receive Jesus is being honest about your sinfulness, calling out to him, surrendering your life to him. But the bottom line is, and I believe this with all my heart, I did not come to faith in the Lord Jesus Christ because I did all the logical study and it made sense to me. I came to faith at age 22, strong faith in the Lord Jesus Christ, because he came looking for me. And he woke me up and he woke my wife up at the same time. And he literally put people in our path who kept challenging us, do you know Jesus? Her mother was one of them. And we were challenged over and over. And then we began to run into Christians, and then we joined a Bible study of all things on Wednesday night that was doing exactly the same thing. It was in that process that I came to living faith in Jesus. I can't take any credit for coming to faith in Jesus. All I can do is rejoice he came looking for me, and I'm thankful.
1: There are two theological perspectives when it comes to this whole issue of election. One is from the perspective of Calvinism or Reformed theology. In that particular perspective, it teaches what's called unconditional election. Mm-hmm. Because humanity is spiritually dead and unable to choose God on its own, God must unilaterally choose who will be saved and by default choose who will be damned. That's what they believe. The other perspective, the term for it is Arminianism or Wesleyanism, teaches conditional election. This view suggests that God's election is based on his foreknowledge of those who will come to him. and who freely choose to believe in him and accept his grace, because God isn't bound by time. He knows who's going to receive him and who's not going to receive him. But the Bible is very, very clear. We are the ones who make a decision based on the conviction of the Holy Spirit whether we're going to receive Jesus as Savior and Lord or not.
2: Yeah, we still have free will.
1: Yes, and that's the exercise of free will in conjunction with the conviction of the Holy Spirit. So it isn't just about us. It's about the conviction of the Spirit and how we respond to that conviction, that we have free choice. That's one of the most amazing gifts God's given.

0: I didn't have a chance. You never did anything. I really didn't know. No, everyone will have an opportunity. It's just how the Lord brings those opportunities into their life. Only he knows how to do that.
1: Nicely done. 877-933-2484. All right. My brother is not sure whether he is saved or not saved. When I bring up water baptism to show a public confession of faith, he makes excuses why he doesn't want to do it. What do you think? Do you think it's because he might not be saved?
0: I'd love to talk to him, because too often we let our emotions determine whether we're saved or not. Instead, I want people to understand, this is what the Word of God says. This is what Jesus says. If you surrender to him, and I would ask the person, have you surrendered your life to him? Well, I did it one time, and I did it some days another. No, have you surrendered your life to him? You can do it right now and begin that process. Then we can begin to talk about that you've crossed that threshold by faith in Jesus. Now, the point about being baptized, and again, it goes back to whatever church he's part of, but I would encourage him to be discipled and be baptized. But it really goes back to the fact that he needs to understand that it is based on what Jesus has said by putting your faith in him rather than how you feel about it emotionally.
2: It's not how you feel about it. It's what the Bible, as you just said, Tom, exactly says. So we need to rely on the truth. It's not a matter of feeling. What are some of the evidences that might suggest to you that you are a part of the family of God? Well, one is being convicted of sin you were never convicted of before you came to the cross. It's also about the Word of God speaking to you truth that you didn't understand prior to coming to Christ.
0: Right.
2: That's the Holy Spirit speaking in you. That's understanding with another brother without even having a word to be said that the same Spirit of God lives in you, that you're in agreement. That's all evidence of it. The fact that you are convicted of your sin is evidence of the Holy Spirit living in you. So remember that one of the jobs, or many of the jobs, that the Holy Spirit is not only convicting the world of sin, righteousness, and judgment, but he's our teacher, he's our counselor, he's our advisor, he ushers us into truth, and he helps us to understand Scripture. So regardless of how you feel, it's what the Word of God says you are.
1: All right, we'll take a break and be right back with more. Let me know what you have, question or comment. 877-933-2484. Be right back.

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1: After an excruciating 400 years, God delivered the nation of Israel from slavery in Egypt. 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With a song? A dance? Nope. By creating an idol. Yeah, God was justifiably angry, but Moses pleaded with him to forgive the people. And God was faithful, and because of that prayer, he forgave. 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

0: We are back with Guy Talk, and we've got Greg B. and Tom P. Question next up, gentlemen, is would you elaborate on the age of accountability?
1: Oh, that's a great question. The age of accountability means when you become responsible for your actions. That happens at different times, depending on the way you're brought up, depending on whether or not there's disabilities that you are experiencing. And so the age of accountability is simply when you are held accountable for what you say, think, and do. Now, generally, social scientists believe it happens anywhere from age 12 to 14. That's the age of accountability. But it can happen later on. I mean, adolescence seems to have expanded into the age of 26, according to social research, is because of Western culture. But it's at that point where you're held accountable for what you think, say, and do.
2: Yeah, I agree with that. And it's a tough one to nail down. The puberty is usually around the age that we talk about that. There are people that can be accountable even before that, depending on their spiritual development, their intellectual development. But if you're past the age of 14, you're accountable.
0: All right. Can you pray that a given individual will be saved if our will is unconstrained?
2: Well, sure, you can pray for it. And I encourage people to pray for that. Now, here's the reason I encourage people to pray for the salvation of others. Oftentimes, you know, my prayer isn't going to save them. They still have free will in their response to the Lord. But oftentimes my prayer, the Lord opens me up to things I need to be doing that may talk to them or speak to them, or maybe I'm supposed to give them something. And, you know, I've had times where I've been led to call somebody and say, I believe the Lord wants you to read this verse and meditate on it. And then you tell me what you think about it. And I've done that, and not in every case, certainly, but in some cases, people come back later and say, you know, that verse really touched my heart and opened me up to things I hadn't thought about before. So, yeah.
1: Yeah, salvation is not up to you. Mm-mm. I mean, praying for somebody's salvation often opens up the possibilities of God interceding by sending somebody into the life of that person that doesn't know him as their creator or know Jesus Christ as their Lord and Savior. It was Engel's scale that was established in 1975 that talked about the various stages somebody goes through from agnosticism / atheism to seriously considering the gospel.
2: Yeah.
1: And at every one of those levels, God brings circumstances, events, encounters into your life to bring you one step closer to seriously considering the gospel of Jesus Christ. You can still say no after God sending all of these people and things to you to get you to seriously consider it, because no one comes to the Son except through the Father, and the Father is the one that starts the process. So each one of those steps towards seriously considering the gospel is God's way of intervening. So that can be precipitated or started by prayer, praying for somebody's salvation. But your prayer doesn't save somebody. Your prayer just may open up the floodgates of opportunities for them to seriously consider the gospel, because salvation is not of us, it's of God.
2: Absolutely.
0: Nicely done. All right, this Sunday, Father's Day, I would love your reflections on your relationship with your fathers, if you're willing to do so, and what encouragement can you give the fathers out there listening that just need to hear a word of encouragement?
1: When it comes to Father's Day for me, in my situation, it didn't come from a very healthy perspective. My actual birth father, or should I say non-gestating parent.
0: No, don't say that.
1: abandoned the family when I was age 12. But God replaced him with a spiritual father. His name was Daryl Johnson. I was a young chief in the Navy in San Diego, going to College Avenue. I had received Christ in 1973. I was now attending Navy school, and somehow Daryl saw something in me I didn't see in myself. And he spent the next year investing in my life. Today, he's age 85. I'm still in contact with him, and every few months I call him and thank him for being my spiritual father. So when I think of Father's Day, I think of God's gift of Daryl Johnson to me.
2: My dad grew up as an orphan. Didn't have a good upbringing with the aunt and uncle he went and lived with. But he was a sincere, honest man. And what I appreciate about my dad is that he went to church all his life. We would talk about that, but it would be much more, he would take me out to breakfast a lot, especially when I worked construction, and we would talk. And I think that the best thing dads can do with their kids and their grandkids is just talk to them, mainly listen to what they want to talk about, and then let, you know, kind of weave that discussion. But boy, when you do that, I'm very blessed. I have a grandson right now. I have two grandsons that, I'll be honest, call me virtually every day from across the country. And we talk for 15, 20 minutes a day. I couldn't ask for anything better. That's the best gift I've ever been given. But it goes back to just simply, I let them do the talking. I do most of the listening.
1: You know, one of the most effective tools that you have as a father is your presence.
2: Yeah.
1: It's not always what you say. It's you just being available. Some fathers are present, but not really engaged. I'm talking about actually being present.
2: Yep.
1: Observing what's going on with your son or daughter. And it may mean some comments, but just your availability speaks louder than anything you can say.
2: It's huge.
0: You know, and there's a difference between what a kid will remember and what a dad will remember. Because mm-hmm. the dad will say, remember when I took you to the World Series? And the kid will go, I remember that night we caught fireflies in the backyard.
1: Yeah.
2: Isn't that amazing?
1: Yeah.
0: Yeah.
1: Well, that's part of availability. It just emerges naturally.
0: Yeah. So, all right. Hour two. That's it.
1: Wow.
2: Unbelievable.
0: That goes fast.
2: This was a wonderful time. Thank you, everybody.
0: Yeah. Well, we're not quite done yet. In about another minute, but we've got some really exciting things coming up. Next Tuesday is the day of prayer and praise. So we want you to know that if you have a particular prayer request, there will be people in the phone center available to take your call and pray with you. And it is going to be a powerful day, as it always is. We do this once a year. So it is the day to call and get prayer on Tuesday. And that'll happen throughout the entire day of broadcast from 6 a.m. to 6 p.m. But for now, I want to thank Dr. Greg Borgon and Tom Parrish for a great couple of hours of Guy Talk. And mostly, I want to thank the Lord for his kindness and mercy and love and grace that is getting poured out on you tonight. Have a great night. We'll see you tomorrow.

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3: Are you a Bible reader? Hey, this is Ryan Paul standing in for Chuck Bentley with My Money Life from Crown. 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It reshapes how we make financial decisions, set goals, and view money altogether. First, it transforms our priorities. When Scripture fills our minds, we begin to value what God values. Jesus said in Matthew 6:21, "Where your treasure is, there your heart will be also." 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God's word brings wisdom into decision-making. Psalm 1 describes the person who meditates on God's law as being like a tree planted by streams of water, stable, fruitful, and steady. That kind of rootedness leads to better decisions, avoiding impulsive spending, exercising patience, and seeking counsel instead of reacting emotionally. God's word cultivates contentment, freeing us from comparison and the desire for more. 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
12: Hello, and welcome to Pastor Rick's Daily Hope with Rick Warren. We are so glad you're here with us today. We're going to continue our series called The Keys to a Blessed Life. Now, in these messages, Rick walks through Jesus' Sermon on the Mount and shows us how to live a truly hopeful and purpose-filled life. Today, we begin part one of God Blesses a Heart of Integrity.
13: Our culture is absolutely obsessed with appearance. How you look. We're all about image. And if you're beautiful, then you're considered bright and you're considered the best, which leaves most of us not in the brightest and best. Now, you could be sexy like me, but the Bible says God couldn't care less how you look. God is not into appearance. God couldn't care less about your achievements, your accomplishments, or your acquisitions. God isn't interested in how educated you are or how wealthy you are. God doesn't care about how popular or how famous you are. What God cares about is not your image, but he cares about your health and your heart and what's inside you, the real you. The Bible says in the book of 1 Samuel, chapter 16, it says this in verse 7. Man looks at the outward appearance, but the Lord looks at the heart. And so today we come to the sixth of Jesus' eight beatitudes of ways to be blessed. And in Matthew chapter 5, verse 8, talking about heart, it says this: God blesses those whose hearts are pure, for they will see God. Now, what in the world does that mean? God blesses those whose hearts are pure, for they will see God. First, what does it mean they will see God? This verse says, the people whose hearts are pure, they're the ones who get up close to God. They get to experience the presence of God. They get to feel the power of God. They get to know the purpose of God for their life. They get to live in the peace of God. They experience the pardon of God. These are the people who really have it. He says, God blesses those who are pure in heart. They're the ones that God says, this guy, he's my friend. This woman, she's my friend. So what does it mean to be pure in heart? That's not a term we use in today's language. We don't talk about, say, oh, she's got a pure heart. The word for pure in heart today is the word integrity. Integrity. Now, the Bible uses the word integrity a lot, but it actually even uses the word blameless more. Now, what does it mean to have integrity? Because if God says, I bless those who have integrity, what does it mean to have integrity? Well, it doesn't mean sinless, and it doesn't mean perfect, and it doesn't mean you don't make any mistakes. If you have to be sinless to have integrity, nobody's got integrity, because we all blow it. It doesn't mean perfect, because if you have to be perfect and never do anything wrong to have integrity, then none of us will ever have integrity. It doesn't mean you never make any mistakes. If that were true, none of us would ever have integrity. So it's not talking about being perfect, being sinless. What does it mean to be pure in heart? Let me explain something to you. God is more interested in the direction of your heart than he is in the sins you commit. He's more interested in your attitude even than your actions. He's more interested in why you do what you do than what you do. In the Bible, there are many examples of people who did the right thing for the wrong motivation, and God says, doesn't count. It doesn't count at all. On the other hand, the Bible tells us about a number of leaders, different kings of Israel, who actually didn't always do the right thing and actually did some sin, and yet God said, they're okay. They're okay. They didn't remove all of the idols that were in the thing, but they were a good king. And so God is actually more interested in your heart, the direction of your heart, than he is in your actual sins and what you do and don't. So what is integrity? The Bible says that Noah had integrity. The Bible says that Abraham had integrity, that David had integrity, that Moses had integrity, that Paul had integrity. Yet none of these guys were perfect. I mean, let's just take David as an example. God says about King David, there is a man who has a heart like mine. He's a man after my own heart. And you read that and you go, what? This is a guy who committed adultery and murdered the girl's husband. One time he pretended he was mentally insane to get out of a thing. He did all kinds of weird things. He was not perfect in any sense. And yet God says, that guy over there, yeah, he's really messed up, but he's got a heart like mine. I want you to have a heart like God's. I want to have a heart like God. I want us to be people of integrity. Three words that define what it means to be a man of integrity, what it means to be a woman of integrity. The first meaning of integrity is wholeness. Wholeness. It means your life isn't divided up into compartments. It's not divided into segments. You don't have your life all divided up in little categories. Your life is one large whole. We get the word integrity from the word integer or integer. You remember in math, an integer is a whole number. It's not a fraction. It's not a part of a number. It's not a decimal. It's a whole number. An integer means whole, and integrity means your life is a whole. We get the word integration from the word integer or integrity. Integration is the opposite of segregation. Segregation means you divide things up or divide people up or whatever into different categories. Integration means, no, we're all part of the same family. We don't think the same, look the same, smell the same, act the same, don't have the same background, don't have the same skin color, but we are all in the same family. We are integrated. That's part of integrity. When you segregate your life, you don't have integrity. You see, it's like this. A lot of people, they think of their life as like a pie. And the different things in their life are the different parts of the pie. And I see, this slice of the pie is my career. That's my work life. And then this slice of the pie, this is church. This is my spiritual life. And then this is my family life. That's the slice. And then over here, this is my social life, my sports life. And then here is my sex life. That's a part of my pie. And then over here is my secret life, my compulsions, my addictions, the things that nobody else knows about, my secret life. And then over here, this is friendship life. If you segment your life like that, you lack integrity. Because it's the exact opposite of your life being whole. Integrity is not the parts of the pie, it's the filling in the whole pie. And it means you're exactly the same with everybody you talk to, no matter which part of your life you're dealing with. You don't change. You don't wear a mask. You don't pretend. And that's the second word I want you to write down. Integrity means authenticity. Authenticity. It means you keep it real. It means you're the real deal. You're not a fake. You're not a phony. You're not blowing people off with some scam. You're not faking it till you make it. You're not pretending. You're not copying anybody else. You're not trying to be somebody you're not. You are exactly who you appear to be. And if you have integrity, you act the same no matter where you are. That is, I act the same way with my grandkids as I do with you, as I would with the Prime Minister of England. It's what you see is what you get. It's warts and all. It's not like I'm trying to be one way here and one way there and one way here. No, you're just who you are, for good or for bad. Thousands of years ago, during the great Greek culture, when Plato and Socrates and Aristotle and Euripides and Aristophanes and all these guys were writing these plays, these classic plays, Homer and the Iliad and the Odyssey, all of these things. Well, they used to have in Greek plays multiple roles by one actor. And what is, a guy would come from backstage out into the forum to play a part, and he would hold up a mask, and he'd wear a mask, and he would say certain things and play that role. Then he'd walk backstage, get another mask, come back out, and he'd play another role wearing another mask. Then he'd walk backstage, change it, get another mask, and come back out. And in Greek plays, one guy could have multiple roles and many masks. And he was called in Greek the hypokritos. The hip, we get the word hypocrite from it. What does it mean to be a hypocrite? It means you're not the same with everybody. It means you talk one way with this group and you talk another way with this group and you use this kind of language over there, that kind of language over there, and you actually are wearing masks. That is the exact opposite of integrity. You lack authenticity. You're not the same with everybody. Integrity means you don't pretend to be something you're not. So it's wholeness, it's authenticity. The third thing that integrity is, write this down, is it means unmixed motivation. It means you do the right thing, but you do it for the right reason. Unmixed motivation. It means you're sincere. It means you're straightforward. It means you are pure in heart. Pure in heart means you don't have a mixed motive. In other words, you're doing it for the right reason. You can pray to talk to God, or you can pray to impress other people. One has integrity and one doesn't. Integrity is what you are when nobody else is looking. Integrity is what you are in the dark. Integrity is what you really think, act, and do when nobody else will ever find out. That's the real you. Integrity. You see, we're more interested in image, but God's interested in integrity. We're interested in reputation. God is interested in character. Reputation is what everybody thinks you are. Integrity is what you really are. Reputation is what you are in public. Integrity is what you are when you're all alone with God and it's just you and God. And God says God blesses those who have integrity. They get to be the friends of God. Now, what does God say about this? Look at this verse up here on the screen, Proverbs chapter 3. The Lord hates people with twisted hearts. What's a twisted heart? A perverse heart, a perverted heart, a deceitful heart, a demeaning heart, a fake, a phony heart. It's not, you know, you're not the real you. The Lord hates people with twisted hearts, but he delights in those who have integrity. I want God to delight in you. So what we're going to do this weekend is two things. First, I want us to look at some of the benefits of being a man of integrity or a woman of integrity. And Tom is going to come and share in just a minute two or three benefits. There are many, many benefits in Scripture. We just don't have time to cover them all, so we'll only look at three of the promises that God says, if you live with integrity, then this is what's going to happen in your life. And then I'm going to come back and we're going to look at a little checklist on how to get started and how even this week you could start working on becoming a woman of integrity or a man of integrity. So let's have Tom come and talk about some of the blessings that happen when I get this quality in my life.
14: One of the great blessings, one of the great blessings that comes when we have integrity is the blessing of personal confidence. You just live with a different kind of confidence because you're not trying to be a phony all the time. You're not trying to make sure that you're putting the right front with the right person all the time. So you're able to have a different kind of confidence. When you have integrity, you become the kind of person that other people like to be around because you know who you are. You know where you're going. You're even able to be upfront about your faults. You don't have to be a phony. And there's just something about that kind of confidence that not only is it attractive in others, it's relaxing. It's strengthening in our own lives. I've always loved this picture, Proverbs 10:9, of the kind of confidence that integrity brings. It says here, people with integrity have a firm footing, but those who follow crooked paths will slip and fall. So when I have integrity, I'm standing on solid ground. But when I don't have integrity, it's like back east in a snowstorm, the path is all icy, and you're trying with all your might not to fall. And every bit of energy is making sure you don't slip and fall. That's what it feels like not to have integrity. You're putting too much energy into making sure that you put the right fault front, when you could just be honest, just be yourself. I'll never forget talking to a business guy years ago, and I asked him, what's the number one thing that changed in your life now that you've become a follower of Jesus? He just started following Jesus a few months before. And he said, the number one thing that's changed, he said it right away, is the way I answer the phone. He said, I used to answer the phone and I would tell a different lie to everybody in my business. And I'd have to look at their name and realize, what lie did I tell this guy? And before I answer the phone, know what lie in my mind. But now I can just answer, because I tell them the truth, I can just answer and they not even have to look at the name. That's what integrity does for you. It gives you this different kind of confidence. The Bible says in Proverbs 11:3, let's read this one together. The integrity of the honest keeps them on track. So integrity shows you the right way to go. It also shows you what to do next. Sometimes you start to wander through life. You're not sure what to do next. Maybe in a transition, maybe when your kids is going off to college, maybe you just changed jobs. What do you do next? Well, the Bible says that when you have purity of heart, when you have integrity, you see God better. When you see God, you know what to do next because God has a purpose. God has a plan for your life. Integrity helps you to see God's plan and purpose for your life better. That's one of the things that gives you a greater confidence to live with. One of the great blessings of integrity. The second blessing of integrity is a lasting legacy. You get this lasting legacy. In fact, if you think about your life, your greatest legacy is in your integrity because it's a legacy that will last from generation to generation to generation. Everything else that we do, it gets lost. The money that you earn in the end, it's gonna get divided amongst your kids if you have any money left, and it's gonna get spent. The work that you do, it's gonna be given to somebody else, and then you're gonna be forgotten. All the trophies that you've earned, it's gonna be thrown in the trash someday and taken to the dump. Isn't this encouraging about our lives? But the integrity that you have, the character that you have, it's gonna be translated into the lives of the people that are around you and then into the lives of the next generation and the next generation. It is a lasting legacy. Next verse in your outline, Proverbs 27, is especially encouraging for parents. It says, a righteous person lives on the basis of his integrity. Blessed are his children after he is gone. It's the blessing, moms and dads, of the character that you've given. I know there's no such thing as a perfect parent here, but you've made some good choices, and in those good choices, you're passing them on. And you might think, not me. I haven't made any good choices. I mean, I messed up on this one. I did not show integrity in my relationships, and because of that, I guess I don't get this blessing. Well, I just want to say to you, the story's not over. You can still have integrity in your life. And sometimes the greatest integrity you show is in a time when it seems like there's no blessings. A lot of us know the story of Job. If you're brand new in church, you might even know that story. The guy who lost it all. And he decided to have integrity even though he lost it all. He didn't know why he lost it, but he decided, I'm gonna have integrity through this. In the next verse in your outline, Job 8:5-7, one of his friends gives him this advice. If you pray to God and seek the favor of the Almighty, if you're pure and you live with complete integrity, God will rise up and restore your happy home. And though you started with little, you will end with much. And that is exactly what happened. Job decided to have integrity even through a difficult time. And because of that, in the end, he was doubly blessed. He was blessed even more in the end. Some of you, you've gone through a tough time, maybe even a loss of integrity. And because of a loss, you start to think, what does it matter? I already messed up. So I may as well just keep messing up because what does it matter now? But I just want to say to you, the story is not over. And the truth of the matter is your greatest integrity might be what you do after a loss of integrity. You can still respond with integrity then, and somebody's watching. And you know what? They're going to have a loss of integrity someday in their life. And you can show them even now what to do. You can still leave a lasting legacy. It's never too late. The story's not over. It's one of the blessings of integrity, a lasting legacy, a personal confidence. And then there's this third blessing amidst all the others that we're looking at today, and that is the blessing of rewards in eternity. Now, this, in one sense, is the greatest blessing because it's the one that lasts forever, the rewards that we get in eternity. Look what the Bible says about this in Matthew 25:21. God will say one day, well done. You are a good and trusted servant. Because you were faithful with small things, I will now put you in charge of much greater things. So come and share your master's happiness. Now, would you circle for me two words in that verse? Would you circle the words small things? That's where the rewards are. We think that the rewards, the real integrity is in the big moments of life. It's easy to have integrity, easier, because you know everybody's watching. You can build yourself up for it. But it's in the small moments that you show real integrity. As Rick said earlier, integrity is who you are when no one's watching, no one's noticing. So what kind of integrity do I have in the small things of life? Now, when it comes to integrity in the small things, when no one else was watching, we can all list the areas we've failed there. No one would want all of the small choices we made in our lives this last week even put up on the screen, because there'd be some things we did not want people to see. It's easy to make a list of your sins and failures and the small things. But let's take those and put them on the forgiven in Christ side of the ledger, because he forgives those things. But I want to remind you, and this verse reminds us, there is another side of the ledger. And that is when you choose to have faith, when you choose to have integrity in the small things, that is on the rewarded side of the ledger. Every small word of encouragement you give this next week, it is rewarded eternally. Every small kindness, act of kindness that you give towards someone else, rewarded in eternity. Every time you reject a temptation, rewarded in eternity. Every time you pray a small prayer of faith, just a quick prayer of faith in a moment, that is rewarded in eternity. That's the power of integrity. That's the difference that integrity makes, not just here, but forever. That's the blessing of integrity. Now, it's tough in the small things, because in the small things, it's just easy to get our perspective off, to get our perspective on the wrong thing. I told some of you this story a while back, but it's worth saying again because it just fits so well here. A while back, I was at Home Depot getting some sod for my backyard. I had a dead area, and I counted it out, and I thought I needed about 22 pieces of sod. So I went down, and I bought it, and I said, where do I get it? And they said, oh, it's out in front. You just load it yourself. So I back my car up and I start loading this sod in, counting 1, 2, 3, 4, 5. About halfway through, I think, I might need 24 pieces. I don't know if I'm getting enough. But I didn't want to go back in and pay them again and have to come back out. So I start looking around thinking, who's going to notice if I take 2 extra pieces while I'm doing this? I mean, no one's going to notice. And then I looked down and thought, there's just going to be a few pieces left. They're going to die out here in the sun anyway. I mean, it's not going to hurt anybody if I take a couple of extra pieces, counting them in. And then all of a sudden, the perspective hit me. And I started laughing out loud in the parking lot. I thought, the integrity issue I'm facing here is God or sod? Which one of those am I going to choose in this moment? Am I going to give up my integrity for a square of dirt? Is that what I'm going to do? And really, in one way, it's all dirt. It's all dirt in this world compared to the integrity of the choice that you make for eternity. And when you make these small choices for eternity, it changes not only your life now, but also your life forever.
13: Now, if you're talking about what Tom just talked about, I don't know about you, but I'm interested in these benefits. I'm interested in personal stability. I'm interested in leaving a legacy, and I'm interested in rewards for eternity. And God says all three of these are wrapped up in having integrity.
12: 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There's something I always take away from his message. Here's Rick to tell you how you can help support this ministry.
15: Jesus told his disciples that they should live their lives according to 5 specific purposes. He said, you've got to love God with all your heart, that's worship, and love your neighbor as yourself, that's ministry, that's called the Great Commandment. And then Jesus said, go make disciples, that's evangelism, baptize them into the family of God, that's fellowship, a sign of fellowship. And then he said, teach them to obey everything I've taught you, that's discipleship, and we call that the Great Commission. We believe at Daily Hope that a great commitment to the Great Commandment and the Great Commission will produce a great Christian, a great church, a great company, a great community. You know, I started Daily Hope so I could spread the good news about Jesus, not just across America, but all around the world. And we want people to know that God's word is filled with hope and truth. And the power that we need to follow him every day is available to every single one. 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
16: 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On The Alternative in 4 minutes, he'll share how a grateful heart can help protect you from the doctrine of demons and strengthen you as well against spiritual attack. 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
17: 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A few verses later says this: You will seek me and find me when you seek me with all your heart. 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
5: Okay, Dave, as a pastor, what would you love to say at the wedding ceremony, but it would ruin the occasion if you did?
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6: But I want to look at that couple and say, you know, today's awesome. You're so in love. You're getting married, but you're going to be so disappointed. She is going to let you down. He is going to let you down. It's going to be so much harder than you can even imagine. And you might discover that in the next few hours. But that would kill the wedding, but it's the truth.
5: It's the truth, but there's more to it.
6: The other side of it is it's going to be the greatest relationship you've ever stepped into. But you're going to be shocked at how hard that's going to be and how the struggle is going to be. So you just leave that part for them to find out. Because you don't need to say that on the wedding day. On the wedding day, you just say, go for it. Love Jesus. Love each other. And serve him.
5: We're Ann and Dave Wilson, and that's Real Family Life.
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9: Building sites normally echo with the sounds of cutting and hammering and shouting, but Solomon's temple was put up in complete silence. Every stone was cut and dressed at the quarry and then brought to the building site ready for assembly. And when the command to build was given, well, neither hammer nor axe nor any tool of iron was heard in the house while it was being built. Now that picture is taken up in the New Testament, where God's people are described as living stones. See, everything God is doing in your life is shaping you for your eternal destiny. Painful things in your life, they're like the hammer and chisel in the quarry, shaping you to be a stone in God's temple. And when Jesus Christ returns, the preparation will be complete. God's people will be a glorious temple in which his presence dwells.
8: To learn more about the story of the Bible, come to openthebible.org.
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1: Dr. Tony Evans talks about how the enemy's influence can blind us to blessings.
0: It is the doctrine of demons that causes us to lose sight of the goodness of God.
1: This is the Alternative Broadcast, featuring the timeless biblical teachings from the archives of Dr. Tony Evans. Even though we're blessed with abundance, it seems we're never satisfied with what we've got, and that makes us vulnerable to the enemy. Today, Dr. Evans explains the advantages of a grateful heart and its power to help you defeat the doctrine of demons. Let's join him.
0: Let me read it to you. It says, "But the Spirit expressly says that in the latter or later times, some will fall away from the faith, paying attention to deceitful spirits and doctrines of demons. By means of the hypocrisy of liars seared in their own conscience as a branding iron. Men who forbid marriage and advocate abstaining from foods, which God hath created, get this, to be gratefully shared in by those who believe and know the truth. For everything created by God is good, and nothing is to be rejected if it is received with," you see it, "gratitude. For it is sanctified by means of the word of God and prayer." He makes a correlation between demonic activity and ingratitude. So the problem is that false teachers under the influence of demons, get this, were keeping Christians from fully enjoying what God had provided. If your Christian life is a negative, if your Christian life is measured by only what you can't do, now that you are a Christian, you have been duped by demons. The Christian life should be made up more of what I enjoy under God rather than what I can't enjoy under God. Now, let me give you a biblical illustration of this lack of gratitude that shows up as a demonic doctrine. Remember Eve in the garden? Satan, who's an angel, head of all the demons, got Eve to question the goodness of God. Satan got Eve to focus on the one tree she couldn't eat from rather than the 1,000 trees she could eat from. If you live your Christian life with ingratitude, if you only look at what you don't have or can't have because you're a Christian, then you're missing out on maximizing your spiritual potential. Look how important this was to God. Deuteronomy 6, verse 10. "Then it shall come about when the Lord your God brings you into the land which he swore to your fathers, Abraham, Isaac, and Jacob, to give you great and splendid cities which you did not build, and houses full of good things which you did not fill, and huge cisterns which you did not dig, and vineyards and olive trees which you did not plant, and you shall eat and be satisfied, then watch yourself." We'd say today, check yourself, "lest you forget the Lord who brought you from the land of Egypt out of the house of slavery. You shall fear only the Lord your God and worship him and swear by his name. You shall not follow other gods, any of the gods of the people who surround you, for the Lord your God is in the midst of you. He is a jealous God. Otherwise, the anger of the Lord your God will be kindled against you and he will wipe you off of the face of the earth." I wonder, has anyone in this place adopted the doctrine of demons and have forgotten to be grateful? Have forgotten to live a grateful kind of life? He's not just saying, "thank you, thank you, thank you, thank you, thank you, thank you, thank you, thank you, thank you." He's talking about a grateful heart. Give thanks with a grateful heart. And that ought to be an orientation. It is the doctrine of demons that causes us to lose sight of the goodness of God. Secondly, the priority of thanksgiving. He says at the second half of verse 3, "which God hath created to be gratefully shared in by those who believe and know the truth." That's a powerful verse. The most grateful people in all of the world, according to verse 3, should be those who believe and know the truth. He says those Christians who really know who God is and what God does and has done ought to be the most grateful people around, because they know that every good and perfect gift comes from above. We're going to look at that in a moment. What people want today is they want the goodies of God without being grateful to the God from whom the goodies come. They want to enjoy the benefit of God. Listen, there is nothing that you enjoy now that cannot be traced back to God. If you are enjoying the home you live in, then that means you are enjoying a home that somewhere in it has beams made of wood. That means it was taken from somebody's tree that's located in some place on some parcel of land. And you can all trace it all back to the provision of God. If anybody knows that God is the source of all good, it ought to be Christians, and therefore we ought to be thankful. We shouldn't have to be begged to give gratitude. We don't need a holiday to have a Thanksgiving session. It ought to be a way of life because we know it comes from God. So Ephesians 5:20 says, always give thanks for all things. 1 Thessalonians 5:18 says, in everything give thanks, for this is the will of God concerning you. Turn with me quickly. Hold your finger here, but turn to Romans chapter 14, verse 6. He who observes the day observes it for the Lord. He who eats does so for the Lord, and he gives thanks to God. And he who eats not for the Lord, he does not eat and gives thanks to the Lord. For no one lives for himself and no one dies for himself. If we live, we live for the Lord. And if we die, we die for the Lord. Therefore, whether we live or die, we are the Lord's. He is saying you give thanks to God because God ought to be the central and sum total of your life. When you get up in the morning, you ought to give thanks. And the first thing you ought to give thanks for is that you got up in the morning. That God has given you another day of life. And for that, you give thanks. It's not automatic. Look at the obituary section. And you ought to give thanks. Now, you ought to say, you might say, well, I don't feel like giving thanks. I mean, he's been getting me up hundreds of mornings. But you don't want him to miss one, do you? He says, our life belongs to the Lord. And that ought to be the sum total of how we focus. We must be able to give thanks. Of course, the classic story of this, as you well know, is the story of the 10 lepers. 10 lepers. All of them with this debilitating, ultimately fatal disease called leprosy. A sort of cancer of the skin that caused you to lose feeling in your limbs and your extremities, and your fingers would waste away and your hands would waste away. You'd be eaten alive. That's what the disease of leprosy did to the skin. It would literally eat you up alive. Jesus Christ came passing one day and all 10 said, have mercy on us, son of David. Heal us. Jesus had compassion on the 10, spoke the word and said, go show yourself to the priest. And as they walked to show themselves to the priest, the Bible says their skin became like the skin of a baby. They were totally healed and totally transformed. So they begin talking to one another. Ooh, look at us. Looking good. Look at us, finally. People can come close to us now, for lepers were quarantined. But while they were on their way, one of the lepers remembered something. The scripture says he hadn't said thanks. He had been totally transformed and hadn't said thanks. So he stopped, did a 180-degree turn, went back, fell down before Jesus' feet, and said, thank you. Thank you for healing me. Thank you for demonstrating your power. Thank you. And then Jesus asked a question. He said, but were there not 10? Did you hear the question? Were there not 10? What happened to the other 9? I'll tell you what happened to it. They were so busy enjoying the blessing, they forgot the blessor. They were so busy enjoying the goodness of God that they forgot the God who had been good. And it is possible as Christians that we have so much blessing from God that we forget the blessor because of the enjoyment of the blessing. Whenever you love the blessing more than you love the blessor, it's idolatry. You are worshiping the gift, not the giver. And that is idolatry.
1: Dr. Evans will have more for us on the power of praise in just a moment. First, though, I want to tell you about a great pair of resources we put together as a way to follow up on what we're learning. It includes Tony's insightful book, Warfare, Winning the Spiritual Battle, along with his current 2-volume teaching series, Angels, Good, Bad, and Ugly. In the Warfare book, Dr. Evans explains why many of the struggles we face are rooted in an unseen spiritual conflict, and shows how we can overcome the enemy's attacks using the authority and power God has provided. And through the 12 messages in the Angels audio series, Tony provides biblical insights into some of our biggest questions about angels, demons, spiritual warfare, and the invisible realm affecting our lives every day. It's a powerful study for personal growth, family discussion, or

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2: Notice in verse 4, the provision of thanksgiving. For everything God created, or everything created by God, is good. And nothing is to be rejected if it is received with what? Gratitude. And this is in the same passage that's talking about demons. If there's something that's not good, that means it's been tampered with by the devil or by you. Because when God made what he made, remember creation, Genesis 1, and God said it was good. It was good. It was very good. God doesn't make junk. And as a result, he says, everything from God is good. Satan wants you to believe God is holding out on me. Listen to me. If God is holding out on you, it isn't good. You say, but it looks good. It tastes good. It smells good. You know, a baby Ruth is good, but that don't mean you need it. In other words, goodness has to do with intrinsic quality, not external enjoyment. Now let's see something about God real quick here. By looking over a few pages to the book of James, chapter 1, one of the great, great verses on God's immutability, his changelessness. Chapter 1, verse 17. Every good thing bestowed and every perfect gift is from above, that is from God, coming down from the Father of lights, that is, the Father who created the luminaries in the sky, the stars, the moon, the sun, that's the Father of lights. He created the lights in the heavens. It comes down from the Father who created the starry skies. Now get this last line. With whom, talking about the Father, there is no variation or shifting shadow. With whom there is no variation or shifting shadow. To understand the phrase shifting shadow, you have to make the link to Father of Lights. Because as the earth rotates around the sun, then it turns in such a way that a part of the earth is no longer facing the sun. We call it nighttime. That is the shadow. That is the darkness that comes because of the rotation of the earth around the sun. Now, the sun has not changed. The sun is full of light. The sun is full of power. But the earth changes, and therefore a shadow or darkness or nighttime comes across the earth. He makes that comparison here when he says, with the Father of lights, there is no variation or shifting shadow. We call this the immutability of God. That is, that God is consistent. Now watch this. If you have nighttime in your life, you've been turning. You've been like the earth. Listen to me. You say, but how can I not turn when I have a bad day? How can I not turn when I lose my job? I'll tell you how you don't turn. You don't turn by giving thanks. You see, giving thanks points you back to God regardless of your circumstance. What we do is we turn to the circumstance and become a shadow with our back to the sun. Even though it's nighttime by the hour, keep facing the sun so that the consistent light of God, where there is no shifting shadow, can continue to radiate on you

0: despite your circumstances. Look for the goodness of God, because no matter what you're going through, it's always there. And that's why Job said, even in his dark hour, though he slay me, yet will I trust him. And finally, the power of thanksgiving. 1 Timothy 4, 5 says, for it is sanctified by means of the word of God and prayer. Sanctified. To set apart for God's unique usage. When you take the good things that God gives and give God the glory that he deserves, the ordinary becomes extraordinary. Turn to John 6. Let me show you what I mean. Verse 5. Jesus, therefore, lifting up his eyes and seeing a great multitude was coming to him, said to Philip, where are we to buy bread that these may eat? Philip says in common everyday English, I don't know. There are 5,000 men, not counting women and children. Jesus says, Phil, where are we going to get food for these folks? Verse 8. One of his disciples, Andrew, Simon Peter's brother, said to him, there is a lad who has 5 barley loaves, 5 little pancakes, and 2 fish, but what are these for so many people? Or to put it another way, Jesus, let's be practical. Any of you like that? Real practical people. Okay? They had forgotten who they were talking to. That's number one. And they forgot thanksgiving. Now watch this. Jesus comes over, say, have everybody sit down and let's give thanks. If you catch anything, catch this. Philip and Andrew only saw what was lacking. They only saw what they didn't have. They only saw what was missing. They only saw the negative. They saw what couldn't be done. But what Jesus saw was what God had provided. All God had provided was 5 barley loaves and 2 fish. But what they needed were hundreds and thousands of barley loaves, because it not only says that everybody ate, it says everybody ate all that they wanted. So they weren't just lacking a few extra pieces of bread here. We're talking about a factory of bread. We're talking about a fishery here. They are in desperate need. Jesus could have said, Lord, how come you didn't provide more money? How come you didn't provide more food? He could have complained and fussed. He said, Lord, thanks. I want to thank you that even though it's 2 fish, it's the 2 fish you supply. I want to thank you, even though it's only 5 pieces of bread, you supplied it. Now, I'm going to be grateful for what I have, but I just need to tell you, I need more. I thank you because whatever the Son asks, you give. Jesus Christ closes his prayer, opens up his eyes, and they have more bread than they can eat, more fish than they can eat. What did Jesus do unique? Only thing I can see in this whole passage, he didn't say hocus pocus. There were no magic acts in here. Verse 11 says Jesus did one thing, gave thanks. Giving thanks is powerful. He sanctified 5 loaves and 2 fish, and they begin to reduplicate themselves. You say, but everything is wrong in my life. No, there is something right. God has done something for everybody in this room. And so you need to give him the praise. You don't have to read it now, but sometime when you get a chance, read 1 Chronicles 16, verses 7 to 36, and listen to the saints give God thanks. If you and I begin to give God thanks, Satan must vacate the premises. We must give him thanks. Christians ought to give it up. They ought to give God the praise due his name and let that thing spread and watch the fish multiply. So let's give it up. Give God the praise that's due his name. If you increase thanksgiving and decrease complaining, your circumstances will begin to change. Because when you increase complaining and when you don't enjoy what God has given, you have adopted the doctrine of demons. Idolatry. Those who love God, give thanks.
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0: can be pretty easy to start to slip, to just make one compromise. But then all of a sudden you can look back and say, wow, this has been a slow, steady, consistent drift that's brought me a long ways away from where I was and where I want to be. 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Men sometimes can be passive and avoid things. So how do you push back? Avoid passivity, choose presence, and choose engagement, pursuing engagement over ease. Dave Wilson and some of his friends want to encourage you to do just that on Family Life Today in 4 minutes. 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
2: 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Connecting faith to life. Faith Radio.
3: If it feels like you're in a season where you're dwindling instead of flourishing, where you're being reduced instead of increased, today's a good day to look to the Lord of the harvest. I'm Susie Larson with another Grow and Go moment, helping you to discover and enjoy what God wants to do in and through you. In the book of Jeremiah, chapter 29:11, we read this, "For I know the plans I have for you, says the Lord. They're plans for good, not for disaster, to give you a future and a hope." We often picture this beautiful passage on a greeting card or inspirational wall art, but Jeremiah prophesied this word to a people in captivity. He told them to plant gardens, have babies, build homes. They were captives of Babylon. But God would in due time rescue them and restore them to their land. He said to them, multiply, don't dwindle away. Our tendency during troubled times is to shrink back. And when we're afraid, we react. When hardships press in, we hunker down. Self-preservation instinctively kicks in. But faith plans for the future in the face of fear. Faith rises above the current circumstances and envisions a new place of promise, a new place to thrive, a new strength in the Lord. One thing God asked of the Israelites amidst their captivity was to return to Him in all their ways, to seek Him with all their heart, and He promised to listen to their prayers. God has purposes and plans for you. Don't pull back. Run to Jesus with everything in you and get a vision for where He's taking you. In fact, take inventory of your life. If you're dwindling instead of multiplying, rise up, run to Jesus, and envision a future harvest. This is Susie Larson with another Grow and Go moment. For more resources, go to growandgotoday.com.
4: 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Are you putting your faith and hope in them? Remember, everything is temporary, everything but God. The grass withers and the flowers fade, but the word of our God stands forever. 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
0: We got a call from a mom basically outing one of our kids.
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0: And man, you talk about embarrassing.
10: Yeah.
0: 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Like, how could my kid do this to me? And it's like you gotta step back from that and go, we all do that.
10: Yeah.
0: So now how do I move through that chaos and connect them to a savior?
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10: 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This is Family Life Today. All right, we got the men's panel back in the studio. We got Brian and George and Duran, and talking about marriage, talking about being dads. I just spoke at a men's conference in New York. I said to these men, and I never said it quite like this before. I said, I don't think we have a toxic masculinity problem. We have a toxic passivity problem. Mm. And they cheered.
12: That's a good way.
10: I got a reaction. I'm like, something connected with that. And again, I'm not saying toxic masculinity is not a thing. It's a thing.
12: It is a thing,
10: You power up and you control. That is ridiculous.
12: Right, yeah.
10: But I think guys in the room resonated with, I am not as active in my my family, my parenting, my marriage as I should be. Maybe I've even heard that in different ways from my wife. Mm-hmm. So answer this question. How do we step out? How do we, you know, I always talk about four pillars of manhood. The R for real man is a real man rejects passivity. Yeah. Mm-hmm. And I try to say passivity's in there. It's it was in Adam's, and we can rip on Adam in the garden, and then we look in the mirror and go, that's I'm as bad as Adam.
12: Yeah.
10: So when we feel it in us, we have to reject it and push it down and act. Mm-hmm. What's that look like for you guys?
9: So I think for me, it's intentionality. And I think one of the ways I get passive is I got so many other things I could be doing right now. I'll just let that go and then I'll get to it when I can. Those things I've noticed in me that if I start doing that, they need my attention. And so I try to be intentional about those things.
10: Step into it.
9: Mm-hmm. Step into it.
0: Darren's earlier